0: insane. An undersized point guard who only started 1 year on a team that also had Luka. Must have been a setup because his father is a coach and he's also close with the team president, Leon Rose. Silly, but let's say it's true. I bet a lot of people's thoughts on nepotism have changed. They fired Tom Thibodeau after last year after the Knicks failed in the Eastern Conference Finals against Detroit and hired Mike Brown with the mindset that this was the year and it was all or nothing. My father used to tell me stories about Pearl, Clyde, DeBuscher, Bradley, and Reed. For as much as I tried to will them in the 90s, I never thought I'd see the day. Brunson, Cat, Hart, Bridges, and OG. Thank you, gentlemen. I'm Mike Sempervivi with the Sports Byline Broadcasting Network 2-Minute Warning.
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3: 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And my fire alarm is going off right about now. I don't know what's going on. So I'm going to go check that out during the break. I presume the show is on. Lance is here all ready to go. Right, Lance? Actually, you can't talk. Are you there?
4: I'm here.
3: All right, I may need you early. But anyway, we got a lot to get into here today. Tonight is Raw. No, last night was Raw. I'm all off. I got to find out if my house is burning down. What do we got today, Lance? Raw?
4: Generally, that's what we do. We discuss Raw and any other news notes that you bring up.
3: I never have anybody on in this first segment, but I'm just waiting because nothing's happening now. But, like, it was going off regularly moments ago, and I don't know why. So we got NXT tonight. We got Dynamite on Wednesday. And then we got a lot of other news as well. FBI claims they stopped planned attacks of UFC Freedom 250. We'll tell you about that. The Liv Morgan, the man accused of stalking her. We've got the update on his legal case. We've got Night of Champions changes, which, quite frankly, don't sound good. We've got an update on Tessa Blanchard, who is apparently leaving TNA, as well as another TNA wrestler who is staying with TNA. And then, of course, we've got the Raw report as well. If you want to text us here today, save the show. 425-780-7566. That is 425-780-7566. F4WOnline at gmail.com. F4WOnline, Threads, Instagram, and Cameo at Brian Alvarez on X and Blue Sky. That is the plan for today. And I'm waiting for Dom to hit that music so I can make sure my house is not on fire. Back in a moment, everybody. Observer Live.

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5: Hold on. All right, I'm here. What the heck's going on? So I went and looked around, and there's no evidence of smoke or fire in this house. So I don't know what happened. That thing went off like three times when we were getting ready for the show. Dude, what is that?
6: Is it in your house, or is it feedback electronically?
5: No, it shouldn't be low battery, because low battery is a chirp. It just, like, goes off, like, it's not even, and also the low battery would be, you know, a pattern. Like, every 1 minute, it would chirp a couple times. This is, the thing actually goes off.
6: What thing?
5: The smoke alarm. I don't think that's carbon monoxide.
6: That's what I was going to ask. Is it a smoke and carbon monoxide thing?
5: Hey, what can you talk about? Why don't you go talk about something while I see if my...
6: Wow. Okay, sure.
5: That would suck. Hold on.
6: Yeah. Brian throwing me under the bus. No notes.
5: Why don't you talk about... what are we watching today?
6: Well, I'll manage somehow.
5: All right. I'll be back.
6: I'll talk wrestling of some kind. Brian, before break, alluded to the... someone leaving and someone staying in TNA, so I will address that. I have no inside knowledge. I found out about it online, but it appears Tessa Blanchard has asked for her release from TNA and has been granted it, at least what I'm reading. The reason I read online was she works also with CMLL, and they wanted her to commit to one place or the other, and it appears, at least according to reports online, that she has decided to stay in CMLL. So I don't know if she's done completely as of today or whether she will wrap up in Boston with Slam or Albany when we're doing our next TV tapings, but apparently Tessa Blanchard is moving on from TNA. But former TNA Knockouts World Champion Tasha Steelz apparently has resigned, so she is staying. And if you don't watch TNA regularly, she has been a big part of Order 4 with Mustafa Ali and the Good Hands, along with Agent Zero. So Tasha Steelz staying, and apparently Tessa Blanchard leaving. So I don't know if there will be more departures or more incoming, but I guess time will tell. And since I have nothing else to speak of, we can start addressing Raw and hope Brian Alvarez comes back and doesn't end up falling victim to carbon monoxide, which actually would be quite serious. But hopefully that's not the case. Monday Night Raw was from Baltimore. I think we got more name drops of a city than ever before, but I assume LA Knight is from Baltimore, so he was playing that up pretty heavy. Opening segment was, gosh, I think it was like 20 or 30 minutes. Bloodline, Roman Reigns with the Usos and Jacob Fatu. It was pointed out to me, I didn't notice it, but apparently the world heavyweight title that Roman was wearing was the generic one that did not have his OTC side plates on it. I have no idea why that would be, unless he did an appearance somewhere with the his version and forgot to bring it. Maybe when he was at the White House UFC show, he brought his belt and did not get it on the flight and bring it back with him, so they had to use a generic. I don't know. But it was a strong promo segment, went quite long, and I believe this was the one that ended with the celebrity, I don't remember his name, Eric something, I'm assuming an actor, comedian type character, I'm not too up on pop culture, but he was at ringside, and Jacob Fatu decided he was going to murder this poor man, and when all of the agents, producers, security people came to save this poor man's life, Roman came back to do the babyface deed of telling Jacob to not kill this poor man, but then what I assume is a heel turn officially. Roman told Jacob to finish it and hit the big splash off the top rope. And producer slash agent Hurricane Shane Helms had to use his Hurra speed to jump out of the way as Jacob Fatu murdered this poor comedic actor. And that was the end of our big segment. And it appears the Bloodline are now, I assume, solid heels. They've kind of been walking a fine line with everybody in it, but that's the impression I got from there. I believe next was, oh gosh, hey, Brian's back. Is all good?
5: I don't know, man. I got like 3 carbon monoxide detectors. They all say 0.
6: Well, that's good.
5: So I don't think that's what it is. It sounds like the smoke alarms.
6: But there's no smoke.
5: No. And it's random. It just like, it freaks out for like 2 seconds and then stops. I guess there's one other thing I could do. There is one window open, so it's possible it's the neighbor's house, but it's awfully loud. It sounds like it's in here. Well, anyway, God. So,
6: I addressed Tessa and Tasha.
5: Okay.
6: And I covered the Bloodline segment in the opening of Raw.
5: So Tessa, yes, no longer with TNA. Dave did an article up on the front page, and he believes that she was, quote, did you talk about this, caught in the crossfire of a wrestling war?
6: I

0: WrestleMania weekend. I guess there's almost no chance of her being booked with AEW or Ring of Honor talent or on their platforms. In fact, there is pressure on her confirms what everybody already knows about TNA. So basically he's saying that, like, TNA is doing whatever WWE wants them to do, which, I mean, it's... Apparently, I mean, what are you on the show for today? Apparently there's a deal where if WWE decides they want to buy TNA, they get first dibs. So there's a relationship there. We all know about it, but she appears to be caught in the crossfire. In the end, yes, as you noted, Tasha Steele says, it took me, I would say, a good 48 hours to think about it. One thing about me is I'm a loyal girl. I'd like to stay loyal. I know this Knockouts division from day one has helped me and a lot of women in the division helped me, and there's no way I can turn my back on these ladies, so I have to stick around. I would have to say me branching out on my own, because it was when I was with Kiera. We were a tag team champions at the time. She wasn't sure whether she was going to stay or go. I didn't think about, hey, what will happen if I'm all by myself? I would just think, hey, listen, we're going to be together. She's going to stick around. But when it actually happened, I had to go out there and go in the deep end. I was like, I can't just be another name on the roster. So she is sticking around. One down, one sticking around. A lot of stuff going on with TNA and talent of late. I don't know what to make of everything, really. But you still got a lot of good talent there, right?
1: Mm-hmm. Yeah. Absolutely. And again, we just added Fabian Aichner recently, who's doing quite well. And talent turnover is not new.
0: No, it's definitely not. All right, we got NXT tonight. Number one contenders match for the NXT North American title. Tavion Heights versus Jackson Drake. Natty versus Jada Parker. Tony D and Naraku have a face-to-face, and the Women's Speed Tournament begins. And then tomorrow for the Dynamite lineup, we got the Owen Hart Tournament semifinal. Mercedes and Hazuki is the tournament match tomorrow. And we had a bunch of tournament matches at Night of Champions, or for Night of Champions. And we now, I mean, we're down to the end of the line here. We've got one finalist for the men, and we will go over the brackets here when we come back from the break. Seems all quiet on the Western Front. But watch as we go to break, it starts beeping again. Back in a moment, Observer Live.

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3: All right. Well, haven't heard anything for a while. Thinking maybe one of my smoke detectors might be dying. That might be the problem. Is that maybe why it's freaking out on me?
4: Could be.
3: End of life, as they say here. They don't make it easy. I'm also short, so I have to like look up. What is this thing even called?
4: First they alert? They sell ladders, bro.
3: I know, but I
4: as
3: can't
4: a
3: get
4: short
3: a,
4: person, how do you not? Know
3: I can't
4: this?
3: Go get a ladder during the show. Know what I mean?
4: Fair.
3: All right, I'll try and figure this out during the break. Okay.
4: You have tall friends. Get Vinny to do it.
3: Are any of them here right now?
4: Well, he will be this evening.
3: I don't want this thing going off during the show. That's an irritating. Also making me think I'm going to die of carbon monoxide poisoning here in any second. Even though it's a different alarm. It's about blew my ears out, by the way. I went and tested that carbon monoxide alarm, and golly, that thing was loud. Okay. So, the Liv Morgan stalker situation. First reported by Post Wrestling, a U.S. judge in the Middle District of Florida ruled on Monday that Sean Chan, who was arrested outside of the WWE Performance Center in June of 2025, had reportedly been found not guilty by reason of insanity and would be released into ICE custody. PW Insider have now issued an update on the situation, clarifying the status of Sean Chan, what will happen to him going forward. Since there seems to be confusion about this, they wrote a clarification for Sean Chan, who was found guilty, as written by PW Insider, at time of publication, likely meant to read not guilty. By reason of insanity of the charge related to Chan allegedly stalking Liv Morgan, while he was found not guilty. Okay, we got a lot going on here. He was found not guilty by reason of insanity. So we've got some typos here and there. Chan remains incarcerated in Hernando County, Florida. He will not be released as he is a Canadian citizen. The judge providing over the case has ordered United States Marshals facilitate Chan be transferred into ICE custody. Once this has happened, he will be deported back to Canada. So basically, he was accused of flying to Florida. He's in his 40s. In May of 2025, he went to Liv Morgan's private address. He searched for a spare key, attempted to get in through the front door. One point, security footage showed him picking up and holding a long air rifle pellet gun that had been left in the porch area. He ultimately did not get into the home, but left a note that claimed he was there, quote, for a friendly visit. Chan included his address and phone number on the note. Kind of made him easy.
4: Makes
3: to
4: arrest
3: find.
4: Easy.
3: Yep. Days later, he showed up to the WWE Performance Center and was arrested after being recognized by security. Legal process went on for a year. Two psychologists stated that because of his mental condition, Chan was unable to grasp the wrongfulness of his actions. He was diagnosed with delusional disorder, adjustment disorder, with depressed and anxious moods, and he delusionally claimed to have known Morgan and been in a relationship with her. He waived his right to a jury trial prior to today's ruling. He was then found not guilty by reason of insanity. So that is the latest on the Liv Morgan stalker.
4: And he will eventually be deported to Canada, and yes. I would assume flagged in immigration system so he could never enter the U.S. again. So at least that gets him far away, and I would imagine there'll be some kind of mental hospital incarceration of some kind up here, I would hope.
3: We've also got WWE making a slight change to the poster for Night of Champions, and this does not sound good, if we're being honest. So they unveiled a poster last week, and it featured Cody Rhodes, Rhea, Liv Morgan, and Trick Williams. So they now released a new poster this week, and Rhea is off the poster. She's been replaced by Tiffany Stratton. So she apparently suffered a knee injury, and they talked about it on SmackDown. She's being evaluated, and does not look promising. Hopefully her knee is all right, but being off the poster means she's probably off the show. So all the best to Rhea Ripley with whatever's going on with her knee, and hopefully we get a positive report here soon. Also got this, yes, according to the FBI, UFC's Freedom 250 event was the target of, quote, planned attacks stopped in the days leading into the event. Cash Patel sent out a statement on Tuesday saying that on June 10th, the Bureau became aware of a plot that was being planned by individuals from multiple states outside of the Washington, D.C. region. The plot was, quote, stopped cold, with the Associated Press reporting five people arrested. They were from states including Ohio, Missouri, and California. Thanks to the rapid action of this FBI, our partners in the Department of Justice, in a multi-state operation, multiple individuals now in custody. Alleged planned attack stopped cold. While the result represented the best of investigative work, it was also nothing out of the ordinary for this law enforcement team. Anyway, they wrote a lot of other stuff. The report noted that the plot included explosive drones that were to target buildings in the area of the event. And the plot was foiled, and Donald Trump said it was, quote, a great evening. So there you go. Well, you know, Tom thought it was a pretty great evening as well, as far as like a show, you know, fights and everything like that. And I guess, you know, there was a lot of talk about the doctor. At one point, the doctor wanted to stop a fight, and the ref was like, nope, not happening. And obviously, there was a lot of, you know, it's like the doctor can't stop the fight. And as it turns out, the doctor can advise, but the referee can overrule the doctor. That is the rule. And so it is completely...
4: said he couldn't see. The doctor said stop the fight. And the ref went, nah.
3: I have not watched a UFC in a long time. And I just... There's a lot of reasons for it. People always ask, why do you watch UFC anymore? I mean, one of them is... I mean, there's just so much wrestling now. It's just too much wrestling. There's so much wrestling I have to watch, and I can't even watch all of it. And I'm not going to add UFC on top of that. You know, I teach jiu-jitsu. I'm there all the time. All I do is watch people grappling. I don't need to see more. I do it myself. I don't need to spend more time watching a bunch of grappling. And then, of course, there's all of the other stuff. Just there's a lot of stuff about UFC I'm not a big fan of. And it goes all the way back to how stupid all of this weight cutting is. And it's still astonishing to me that here in 2026, there's never been a UFC fighter that has died due to weight cutting. I mean, there are MMA fighters who have died. But and no one who's ever died, like, in a fight. So, but still, not my jam anymore.
4: But everything is becoming a full-time job. Like, keeping up on pro wrestling is almost a full-time job.
3: It is a full-time job. I can tell you that right now.
4: Keeping up on MMA is almost a full-time job. If you're into Game of Thrones, it's almost a full-time job. Like, there's a saturation of the market with anything you're into, and it gets hard to get into more than one thing.
3: You know, the other thing is, too, is like, listen, if I went into a UFC fight tomorrow, I'd get killed, okay? I'm not a UFC fighter. I'm 51 years old. But I've been doing jiu-jitsu for 21 years, and at least up here, I got it. And sometimes I watch these fights, and I'm like, I can't watch this. Like, what is happening? What are you doing? Why are you doing that? Why did you do that? It's hard. It's like people who've been, you know.
4: It's like me watching
3: Shawn Michaels ain't watching a bunch of matches and just going like, anyway. Not that I'm the Shawn Michaels, but I'm just telling you what's on my mind, everybody. I don't like watching UFC anymore. I'm over it. Got it?
4: He's a jiu-jitsu snob.
3: I'm not a jiu-jitsu snob, but like, I can only watch so much stupid stuff before I'm. And I hate tournaments. I hate coaching. I hate all of it. God.
4: Says jiu-jitsu coach Brian.
3: You know how stupid coaching jiu-jitsu is? Like, it's so stupid. I mean, you sit there, and like, two people are grappling, and like, what are you going to do? Stand on the sidelines and. Like, if I yell, hey, there's a triangle right there. Guess what? The other guy knows the guy's going to go for a triangle. What good's that going to do? Or then you see a coach and he's like, he's trying to teach the guy jiu-jitsu as he's in the middle of a, like, a competition. You see in MMA too. It's like, the coach is like yelling, hey, you know, do this or that. And it's like, you know, you should have learned this before you got in the octagon. You should have learned what a sit-up sweep was before you went to a competition. What am I sitting here telling you how to do a freaking sit-up sweep? God! What do you mean, what if the kid's parents was in this show? I'm not coaching kids at tournaments. I'm coaching grown adults! I just don't like it. I don't like any of it. I don't like anything.
4: Grumpy Brad.
3: Just Alvarez. A grumpy old man yelling at clouds.
4: It's a bad day when I'm the happy one.
3: It really is. You know what's funny, too, what I don't like is this King of the Ring tournament. Actually, if Obafemi wins the King of the Ring tournament and beats Roman Reigns for the title, or Cody, I'll be fine with how this whole tournament went. But after watching Raw, now I'm just figuring that, like, Obafemi's going to get screwed in the finals by Brock Lesnar. And what, Jey Uso's going to win? Jey Uso and what, Cody?
4: Well, that was the promo when Roman told him to be in King of the Ring and go after the other title.
3: He did, but, like, Gunther should be beating Cody next week. I think. I guess Gunther could beat Cody, and then Oba could beat Gunther if you wanted, like, hot potato the belt. It's just like everything about this tournament is just so weird. They build up all these different things, and then they yank it out. Like,
4: yeah, Oba's promo, when he mentioned Brock, it was just like, oh, Brock's going to screw him out of the King of the Ring.
3: Yeah, and then Oba looks stupid. Like, he asked for it. You won the match to go to the finals, and instead of talking about the two potential opponents in the finals, you're talking about a guy that's not even in the tournament. And you're, like, saying, you know, where are you? Why are you avoiding me? Even though he beat you, like, 3 weeks ago. It's very weird. Back in a moment, Observer Live.
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3: I actually liked Raw, you know, for the most part. I complain here and there, but it was all right. There's some good stuff on the show. And actually, you know, I went on a big rant after SmackDown about, like, golly, is there any direction? When this show was over, I was like, okay, there are a bunch of directions here. I don't know where they're going with them. There's a bunch of directions. So let's go. Open up with Roman showing up. The first 10 minutes of the show was him making his way to the ring and the crowd cheering. 10 full minutes. And then finally he spoke. And he wanted everyone to acknowledge Jay. Then he wanted everyone to acknowledge Jimmy. And then Jay said, you know, there's somebody else we got to talk about. Someone else who has not been acknowledged. But a guy who... he needs to acknowledge us. Everyone starts chanting for Fatu. And Roman gets in Fatu's face and he says, if you don't want to listen to the twins or acknowledge them, and Fatu grabs the mic away. And Jay's after him, but Roman holds him back and Fatu says, listen, when it comes to Jimmy and Jay, I don't listen to them. The only person I acknowledge is my OTC. And he hands the mic back and Roman says, good, we don't need no yes men around here. So then he demands the ring announcer bring a box. There's an Ulafala in there. He talks about how the bloodline has been running this business from the days of the Wild Samoans and Yokozuna all the way up to when our sons will be teaming, he says. And he puts the necklace around Jacob's neck, and then everyone puts up the fingers, although Jay is very reluctant. We had this Eric Andre guy in the front row, actor doing a film with Cena. And he's shaking hands with the bloodline as they leave. Jay doesn't want to shake his hand. And then this guy starts messing around with Jacob's Ulafala. He's like slapping it around. So Jacob grabs this guy and he just beats him senseless. Throws him in the ring, pummels him. Roman gives him the A-OK. He gives the guy the splash. They go to leave. Roman says, go do it again. He goes and does it again. And like the announcers are trying to tell us that this guy's like a poor innocent bystander. I was like, no. That guy grabbed the Ulafala. He's lucky that's all he got. So that guy was dead. They're doing it to plug some John Cena film that this guy's in. Io and Raquel, Queen of the Ring tournament match. I thought this was a good match. And crowd, lots of heat for this match. And Io beat her clean in the middle. So, like, they've been teasing Raquel and Liv for like weeks and weeks and weeks. And then, as is par for the course in this tournament, that ain't happening. They just, they got rid of it. So then Roxanne's baffled about this. She's baffled as I am. And Liv says, let's just focus on me and Dom winning this tournament. And then she walks in and tries to get Danhausen to curse Dom's opponent. I think she forgot who it was. And he wants money. She's not down with it. She leaves. Had a big Danhausen New York Knicks video package. And then Seth issued a challenge. It's him and Braun Breaker, Night of Champions, cage match. We have a lot of cage matches that weekend. Is there a cage match for that Slammiversary show yet?
4: No.
3: Not yet?
4: We're building to lockdown in Chicago.
3: Mm. Definitely cage matches on that show.
4: There will likely be one or two, yeah.
3: Yeah. We had Pierce meeting with Lyra. They're getting a tag title match that next week. She's all excited. LA Knight shows up, says, I'm going to go take care of this my way. He's angry about being screwed in the King of the Ring. I forget which announcer it was, but like one of them was, they said like, LA's still upset about being knocked out of the tournament. It's like, it happened a few days ago. So just get over it. Guy wanted to win the King of the Ring and get a championship match in the second biggest show of the year. What do you mean he's still angry about it? He
4: it's
3: should
4: Friday.
3: Be.
4: Friday.
3: God.
4: It's Friday. It's Monday. You had the whole weekend to calm down.
3: And Chad Gable versus Rusev. So this is one of those matches like, this kind of was like an AEW special, actually. It's like Chad Gable has been gone. He has a legendary match that they talk about like a legendary match. They bring him back to Raw. They're pushing this guy like he's the big deal. And now it's his first match back. His first match is Chad Gable in over a year. And they put him in the ring with Rusev, who virtually never wins. And it's not even 50-50, man. Rusev dominates him in this match. And he's beating him, and he's beating him, and he's beating him, and he's beating him. And Ethan Page is out there, and Gable ends up taking him out. Rusev hits the Machka kick, gets a near fall. I mean, the crowd's into it and all, but finally Rusev puts him back in the accolade. Gable escapes, angle slam, puts him in the ankle lock, gets a submission. I was like, why was it so hard for Chad Gable to beat Rusev? And then, like, the second he wins, he can't even celebrate. They beat him down again, and they beat him up, and they send out Dragon Lee and Ray to make the save, and then they acknowledge Chad afterwards, which got a big pop. I mean, it wasn't like a disaster or anything, but, like, I can't complain about this in AEW and not complain about the exact same thing happening here. Chad Gable should have come out and killed some dude. And they should have done that for a few weeks. Establish this guy. He's back. He ain't Shorty G. He ain't putting on some mask. This is Chad Gable. Nope. He struggled to beat old Rusev.
4: Yeah, there was a couple near falls with Rusev that I totally bought and was like, oh my God, they're going to beat him. And thankfully they didn't, but they had me buying that he wasn't going to win.
3: God. And we had the Usos meeting with Roman. And Roman's like, why is his LA still running his mouth? And Jay goes, I'll go take care of this guy. And Jimmy goes, no, I'll go talk to him. So away he goes. Braun Breaker, promo about the cage match. Obviously, he vowed to win. So then we got another never-ending LA Knight promo. Now, they did this for like, I feel like it was like 3 weeks. LA Knight just came out and went on and on and on. And for like the first 2 weeks, I was like, what is the point of all of this? Like, come on. And then last week, they did a good one. I actually thought last week was good because him and Jey Uso went back and forth. And then finally, at the end, LA Knight just goes, you know what? It's respectable what you do for your family. That's great. You should take care of your family. And from the bottom of my heart, your family can go to hell. And Jay's furious, and Jimmy has to hold him back, and I was like, all right, I like it. Finally, I'm into this LA Knight versus the Usos thing at last. So then, all right, well, you know, we spent so much time on this, like an hour and a half we spent on this over the last month. All right, he's winning King of the Ring. Nope, he gets beat. So now he comes out, he's still mad. He's angry that he got beaten, and it's all Solo's fault, and now he's blaming Solo. It's all Solo's part of the bloodline. So out comes Jimmy. And Jimmy goes, listen, whatever's going on with Solo, he's not with us. He does what he wants. In L.A., you know this. And L.A. goes, I don't know anything. All I know is that guy.
4: Quite a baby face statement.
3: This guy thumbed me, and your brother moved on. You're trying to tell me that if I go beat that guy up, you guys aren't going to get involved. And Jimmy says, I give you my word. You go take out Solo, we will not be involved. He's not with us. So then Jay comes out. And, God, this Jay.
4: This is where it confused me.
3: Jay comes out and he says, what my brother is saying is right. We told you over and over, Solo is on his own. You got to accept that. But you know what? I'm not out here for that. I'm out here for an apology. And LA goes, what do you want? You want me to acknowledge Roman? And Jay says, no. I put you out of the King of the Ring tournament, fair and square, one-on-one. I want you to acknowledge me. And LA goes, fair and square, Solo was out there. He thumbed me. He goes, fine. I acknowledge that you can kiss my ass. So Jay shoves him. Jimmy jumps between them. LA shoves Jimmy to go after Jay. So Jimmy goes after LA, starts screaming, you should have listened to us. Jay gets a chair. Jimmy holds him back. Jay shoves his own brother down. But then LA boots him and he lays them both out with chairs. And then Fatu has to come down and put him in the Tongan death grip. So we are now 2 weeks away from Night of Champions. And LA's facing somebody, and I don't know who. Is he facing Jay? Is he facing Roman? Is he facing... Spit take here goes, it's obvious LA Knight's going to cost Jay his King of the Ring spot. Spit take, all I have heard for the last month is how obvious this is going to be, how obvious that is going to be, how obvious this is going to be, and then every single time, that doesn't happen. So, Spit take, get back to me after Friday. We're going to find out if that happens or not. Everyone's all confident about this King of the Ring, and they every time something happens.
4: I guess I heard something in Jay's promo that you didn't.
3: What's that?
4: I thought Jay actually challenged LA Knight to a match on SmackDown one-on-one to prove that the King of the Ring thing wasn't a fluke. That's what I thought he said, which confused me because LA Knight then just decided to fight him now and not accept the match. I must have heard something you didn't.
3: Well, Jay can't because Jay's got his...
4: Has he got the next round?
3: I think he does, yeah.
4: Is that the Javon match?
3: I'll look at the little brackets here in a second. Charlotte and Roxanne, God bless both of them. I thought this match sucked. I thought the wrestling was... I mean, the fans weren't into it. The wrestling... I mean, Charlotte was very slow on this evening. Alexa interfered. Liv interfered. There's all of these people interfering. None of this led to the finish. And ends up with Roxanne just trying pop rocks. Charlotte avoids it and puts her in the figure eight for the submission.
4: Yeah, at one point, Liv ran Alexa Bliss face first into the post, and it played into nothing.
3: Yes.
4: Charlotte was on the top rope at that corner. Alexa goes into it, and the match just continues, and it never mattered. And I was just like, what happened?
3: So then we've got... this guy is like... So anyway, Javon comes down to the ring. He's interrupted by Logan Paul. Logan, in theory, tried to get him to join the Vision. He's not down with this. He goes, I see where this is going. Let's fight. It's Theory versus Javon. And Javon ends up going for the OG cutter. Braun runs down, spears him out of midair, kills this guy dead on a doornail.
4: Poor bugger in half.
3: Hey, at least he didn't pin him. Couldn't believe it. And so after the match, both Montez and Dawkins ran down, and they made the save. Once again, Spit Take says 99% of people have always thought Oba would win. Actually, no. 99% of people have figured that Oba is getting screwed by Brock Lesnar. Everyone thought it was going to happen in the first round. Then they thought it was going to happen in the second round. And now everyone's expecting it to happen in the finals. Nobody is expecting Oba to win at this point. Maybe he will. But, like, you, Spit Take, might think that he was going to win from the beginning. But, like, no one else has. Everyone has expected Brock from day one to screw this guy out of the tournament. And Oba and Dom in the King of the Ring match, there was no Brock. Oba beats him. Papa Powerbomb clean in the ring. Pretty much a one-sided smashing. Kicked out of the Bell Hammer 619 and Big Splash at one. And, yeah, pinned the guy. And then, yes, after winning, he cuts a promo. And he says, one more match, and the ruler will have his crown. I will beat, he says, whoever I have to beat. Javon, Jay, or Brock Lesnar. I'm like, Brock's not in the tournament, brother. And then he goes, Brock, why are you ducking me? And I was like, you had a match 3 weeks ago, and he pinned you in the middle of the ring after seven F5s. How is he ducking you? And then he pretty much says that he is going to end up the king of the ring, and Brock is just going to be a guy who ran from him. And I was like, so you're asking him to interfere in the king of the ring finale and put you out of this. It was a very weird ending. So wasn't high on the ending promo for that reason, but I thought otherwise a very good show. Back in a moment. It was Reliable.

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4: You know, I never wanted my kids to get into this business, but I'm not sure what I'm going to do with old Honnell A. What a heel. A natural heel.
5: Wonder where she gets that.
4: That's what she is. Her kindergarten graduation was today. I tried to get cute pics, and that wasn't happening. Everyone,
5: she looks like you after you found out Javon lost again.
4: She basically did. I'm gonna send that one to my super followers. They can see this. Actually, maybe I just name the school. I won't do that. But anyway, yeah, she ain't happy. Although she is happy to graduate. It's a funny thing. They gave him a little hat and a graduation certificate for getting out of. Here's another good one. Sending him all the Lance.
5: You can report getting out of kindergarten.
4: Yeah. That looks like that Stephanie McMahon. Remember that Stephanie McMahon when something happened to her in the 90s? And she did that screaming face?
5: When something happened to her in
4: the
5: 90s.
4: Yeah, something happened. Like, her wedding got ruined. Remember something happened with her wedding or something? I forget what it was.
5: Which wedding? She had a few.
4: That's true. So anyway, we got to wrap it up, guys. But later on, it's going to be the Brian and Vinny show. We're going to review an NXT from like a long time ago.
5: 14 years ago.
4: 14 years ago this week. And we're going to do that for a month, and then we'll move on to something else. Hey, listen, I told Vinny it was on him. He had to make a choice, and he made an unpopular choice. So take it out on him, not me. That's the that's my lesson to all of you. Always take it out on Vinny, not
5: always,
4: me.
5: Always pass the heat.
4: Yeah, and then I got to watch the actual NXT. I have to watch 2 hours of NXT today. Good God. spit take here, I'm pretty sure, might actually be Triple H. Very much trying to explain this storyline. All right, we gotta wrap it up, everybody. We're out of here. Thanks for listening. We'll talk to you next time. Wrestling Observer Live.

0: I'm Mike Sempervivi with the Sports Byline Broadcasting Network 2-Minute Warning. May 12, 1985. I can't remember the entire day, but there's certainly a portion of it I remember very clearly. Sitting on the floor of the living room as my father moved back and forth between his chair and whatever he was doing in the kitchen, on TV was Game 1 of the Eastern Conference Final between Philadelphia and Boston. And at halftime, we watched the results of the first-ever National Basketball Association Draft Lottery. And as NBA Commissioner David Stern took the envelopes and one by one opened them and placed the team's card at their draft position, I could hear that muttering, breathing thing that fathers do. I watched New York Knicks Director of Basketball Operations Dave DeBuscher sit there, eyes closed and hands clenched in prayer, when the commissioner opened up the second pick's envelope and revealed the Indiana Pacers. My father guffawed and said, "Rigged." And at that moment, I became a Knicks fan because I knew who they were taking with the pick. The graduating hero of my favorite college basketball team, Patrick Ewing of the Georgetown Hoyas. Listening long distance at night by way of WOR radio of Marv Albert, and later on WFAN with my favorite pair of Mike Breen and Walt Clyde Frazier, and so often on TV as the Knicks were a feature of NBC Saturday afternoons. Through all the heartbreak, from Bernard King's knee struggles, through the wall of Michael Jordan, through the O.J. chase, Pat Riley letting John Starks' God Bless All Heart build a brick house, through poor decisions, failed homecomings, bloated contracts, and bloated egos, I stayed. Around 2007, I said I was never giving the Dolans any more money on the basketball side of things unless they got rid of Isaiah Thomas. They didn't, and I haven't. My own child was born around that time anyway, so I had other things to care about. And as he got older, he became a Washington Wizards fan by way of John Wall, drafted in 2010 after the Wizards had won a lottery that some also claimed must have been rigged. But it was hard not to pay attention to the Knicks still laboring away. Stephon Marbury, Amari Stoudemire, Carmelo, temporary Linsanity, Phil Jackson, RJ Barrett, Obi Toppin. Remember the Knicks had 65 losses in 2015? The New York Knicks. The Knicks made poor decisions, instigated more failed homecomings, gave more bloated contracts, and fed more bloated egos, both on the boards and in the boardroom. But in 2022, the Knicks signed Jalen Brunson to a 4-year, $104 million deal. Some believe that the contract was insane. An undersized point guard who only started 1 year on a team that also had Luka. Must have been a setup because his father is a coach and he's also close with the team president Leon Rose. Silly, but let's say it's true. I bet a lot of people's thoughts on nepotism have changed. They fired Tom Thibodeau after last year after the Knicks failed in the Eastern Conference Finals against Detroit and hired Mike Brown with the mindset that this was the year and it was all or nothing. My father used to tell me stories about Pearl, Clyde, DeBuscher, Bradley, and Reed. For as much as I tried to will them in the 90s, I never thought I'd see the day. Brunson, Cat, Hart, Bridges, and OG. Thank you, gentlemen. I'm Mike Sempervivi with the Sports Byline Broadcasting Network 2-Minute Warning.
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4: Oh my gosh, he's so fine. Rick Tittle brings home the bacon, fries it up in a pan, and then he eats it.
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0: Thank you for that, and welcome back to the show. Winona Judd. I guess she does say Winona. Winona Judd is going to join us in the next segment. She has a tour coming out with Melissa Etheridge, who was in studio with me here more than 20 years ago. Because I'm old, I guess. And she has a tour. We'll also have Tom Provost from the Young Washington movie, which looks pretty cool. And I got a lot of questions because I know a lot about the Young Washington. Not as much as him, I would assume. Another little part of jurisprudence that happened a few days ago was that Henry Ruggs was denied parole. Of course, the 12th overall pick by the Raiders in 2020. And he had that high-speed crash. He was going 156 miles per hour. Once again, 156 miles per hour when he crashed his Corvette into a 23-year-old woman, killing her and her dog in a car fire. And so he pleaded guilty to DUI. He pleaded guilty to vehicular manslaughter. Vehicular manslaughter is a misdemeanor. The DUI is a felony. And so he was eligible for parole this August. And his sentence was 3 to 10. And I'm not saying he should be executed, but what's 3 to 10 years? That doesn't seem like anything. So what he was saying is, look, you know, it's 3.5 years, so where's my parole at? And no. And so the I just think it sends the wrong message to let a guy out after 3.5 years after that. So just beyond being a bust of a pick, he's just he's got to do at least the full 10 in my book, but what do I know? All right. Winona Judd is coming up next, the Country Hall of Famer. Come on back on Sports Byline.
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0: Thank you for that, and welcome back to Sports Byline USA, coast to coast and around the world on the American Forces Radio Network. And it's our pleasure to welcome to the show Wynonna Judd, the Country Music Hall of Famer. Rick Tittle with you, by the way. Wynonna is here to talk about a couple of things. First of all, the Raised on Radio Tour, which is going to have exclusive VIP packages as well. You can go to Wynonna.com or MelissaEtheridge.com because Wynonna will be with the great Melissa Etheridge on that tour. And Wynonna also has a new album coming out in the fall on October 2nd featuring the single Kentucky Queen. Wynonna, welcome to the show. And it was about 20 years ago that I had Melissa Etheridge in studio with me. And she was not only super nice, she had so much energy. And is she always like that? Just a big bundle of joy?
1: When we get together, we rock, whether we're on stage or not. So I think I've met my match.
0: Now, when did you two get together and decide to join forces? Because you obviously could have successful tours by yourself. And when did you decide, let's go ahead and just crush it?
1: Because it made sense. Because we're both in our 60s, and we both know how to rock still. Thank you, Jesus. And we miss radio. We miss the days before the internet, before the cell phone and the TikTok and the Instagram, and we had radio, and we would get in the car, and we would wait for our favorite song so we could go faster. And we just missed the whole thing. I was raised on radio. I was in the 70s listening to my favorite songs, and then in the 80s I became part of country music history, and I just miss it. I really do. I still have a car that has a CD player, and it's considered old-fashioned, and I'm thinking, wait a minute, I remember when we had 8-track tapes and cassettes.
0: Well, Wynonna, you and I are exactly the same age, so I'm right with you. I remember the duster I used to drive with the 8-track, and it would start to fade, and it would click, and then every once in a while you could get it when the song would end, but mid-song was pretty brutal.
1: But you would go back to it if you could, because here's the deal. Everybody's tired. Everybody's worn out. Everybody's working hard and trying to pay taxes, and they just want to go to a show and have fun, and the idea of having a fan sit out there with her partner and look at me and go, we have no idea about Wynonna. We love Melissa. And they're going to look at each other at some point halfway through the show, or not. They're going to look at each other and go, we had no idea. Because I'm a rocker in my spare time. Metallica is my favorite band, and I love everything rock. And I always wanted to rock, and Mom said, no, let's learn this song instead.
0: Really? So you should be Ann Wilson. You should be in Heart.
1: I have been in Heart.
0: Wow.
1: Go on YouTube and check it out. Go on YouTube. I'm singing Barracuda, for God's sake.
0: Oh, wow.
1: And I know how to do it. Yeah. So I know how to rock, and I love it. Country music are my roots. I was raised on welfare, poor and dirty and hungry. And I grew up singing at the Kentucky Derby, for God's sake. And I made it from dirt to rhinestones, and I'm the American dream.
0: So I'd mentioned the single Kentucky Queen. You're born in the Bluegrass State, and I know you guys moved to L.A. for a while, but as a little girl, you came back. It's hard to answer in one sentence or two, but what does Kentucky mean to you at this point in your life?
1: Well, there was a lot of sadness and just wanting to do better because we had nothing. We had no Christmas presents. We had food when we had it, and when we didn't, we didn't. And we had no running water most of the winter, no telephone, no TV. I had a guitar. And my guitar represents Kentucky because it's where I learned to play music, which got me out of Kentucky and into the mainstream. But we lived in Marin County. We lived in Lagunitas for 2 years. I went to school out there, and I learned to play Bonnie Raitt.
0: Yeah.
1: I learned all of Bonnie Raitt's songs when I was 15 years old living in Marin County, and my mother was wanting to be a nurse, and so she went to College of Marin, and so we lived out there, and we had still welfare. We still had welfare, but we were making it one step at a time.
0: So you were singing, make me an angel that flies from Montgomery.
1: Flies from Montgomery. Make me an angel. Yeah.
0: Oh, that was much better than me. Well, let's talk about that tour, because you're going to be doing a lot of shows, and I should mention for people up here in Northern California, in Lincoln at the big, beautiful new Thunder Valley Casino Performance Center in Rohnert Park, just a little bit north of Lagunitas as well. Saratoga, the Mountain Winery, what a great venue that is. Have you played the Mountain Winery before?
1: Mm-hmm. Absolutely. It's one of my favorite places. Why no?
0: I gotcha. That's pretty good. So in the pandemic, I was wondering,

0: elsewhere kind of thing. Like, I don't know what it was like to live in the city because I just would go outside and scream. And we would do Friday night, we would do a show every Friday night on the internet. And we charged like 10 bucks a ticket. And we did shows from the farm. I don't know if you know about that or not, but we did concerts, and I called fans. I Zoomed with so many fans. I now have about 1,000 people that love me because I called them at their house, and we talked, and it just gave me something to do. My fans are so loyal. They come with their grandkids, and I have 5 generations at shows at times, and I just rely on it because we're now very close.
1: Do you take care of your voice in any way? Or it's funny, I was talking to William Shatner, who's in his 90s, and his voice is outstanding, and he said, well, if you're confident and you feel good, the voice will follow. But I know a lot of singers, they just naturally, when they hit 50 or 60, they kind of start running out of breath. So how do you take care of your voice, because you still sound so good?
0: I think the older I get, the less I talk, and the more I listen. Because people are so foolish, and I love to hear stories because I look at them and go, you have no idea what it's like. For these 30-year-olds, you know, that I meet that are coming up in the business, they have no idea. They have no idea. And I just sit there and listen, and when they ask me for advice, I try to tell them my story instead. But I just try to take time. I think that's the healer. Time is a healer. Ooh, that was really corny. But it's about listening and less talking, and you'll learn more about other people that way. And I just have a voice that God gave me that's so strong. It's stronger than my body, I can tell you that. My body's starting to go, ooh. And yet my voice is still there, and I'm like, thank you, Lord.
1: Well, as they say, God gave you 2 ears and 1 mouth, so you should listen a little more, huh?
0: It's a thought.
1: Yeah. Well, your mouth is certainly, you can belt them out, and I have just a good segue into letting everybody know about the tour, which is coming up with Melissa Etheridge. It is called the Raised on Radio Tour. You can look at tickets and VIP packages at Wynonna.com or MelissaEtheridge.com. And we all have plenty of time to get ready for the new album, The Hard Truth, coming out on October 2nd, featuring the single Kentucky Queen. It's Wynonna's first solo album in a decade. Wynonna Judd, it's been, you're so charming and talented. We really appreciate your time. Thanks for coming by, and have fun on the tour.
0: Thank you, my dear. I love radio. Thank you for playing my record.
1: Good stuff. I'm Rick Tittle. We'll take a quick break, and we will come on back on Sports Byline.

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0: Don't be getting your granny panties all in a bunch. We got Rick Tittle up in here.
1: All right, thank you for that. Welcome back to the show. Rick Tittle with you coast to coast and around the world on the American Forces Radio Network. Speaking of the American Forces, there's a really cool movie coming out just in time for the 250th birthday of this country. It'll be July 3rd, just the day before the 4th of July. It's called Young Washington. And longtime veteran writer Tom Provost is part of this project as a writer. And he's kind enough to give us a few minutes here to talk about the project. Tom, I'm a history buff, nerd, whatever you want to call it. And I've always been fascinated by George Washington, the redcoat, the subject of his king and Fort Necessity and Duquesne and General Braddock and all that. And I think a lot of Americans, you know, they think about him crossing the Delaware and such things, but I mean, it's an amazing topic. What got you involved with the Young Washington?
2: Well, it's interesting, Rick. You literally just described the plot of the movie, start to finish. It's about his life being young. I came onto it. Our director, John Irwin, this has been a vision of his for a long time, and he is so busy, crazy busy, he needed someone to write it for him. So my writing partner and I were hired. Mostly because my mother was an American history professor, and I used that as part of our pitch. And we came on to help him get his vision on screen.
1: When I, you know, when you're a kid, you hear about Fort Necessity. When you see what it was, it's about the size of your front lawn with some, just some logs put up there. I mean, it was sort of
2: right.
1: Like if you asked you and I to build a fort, we would come up with something like that.
2: Exactly. And it was a disaster. And the sequence, the big battle sequence in the movie about Necessity is amazing. John did an incredible job, he and his team, bringing it to life. And one of the reasons we feel this story is so important is that becoming a great man or woman, and there are so many in our history, when you look at their lives, it's not looking at what they did when they were great. It was what made them great. And George Washington went through so many failures. I mean, he started a global war, right? The French and Indian War. He had so much strife. All of his ambitions were destroyed. And that is what ended up making him such a great and humble leader. And it's one of the reasons John and all of us wanted to tell this story.
1: Yeah, you talk about starting the, as we call it, the French and Indian War, but that was that was the Coulon de Humanville, whatever it is, and the French said, look, we're here to talk terms, and Washington's like, no, you're not, we're killing all of you. And he was basically, he was a war criminal in the French minds, right?
2: Exactly, very much so. And I keep getting in trouble for giving spoilers away in the movie, and a lot of the stuff in the movie are spoilers, because I think a lot of people don't know the exact details. But there was this shot that rang out one morning that ended up assassinating the French colonel. And that's what started the war. No one still knows who fired that shot, but Washington was in charge. And to his credit, he took complete responsibility for it. And that's one of the things that made him humble. He was very ambitious. He wanted to be a Brit. He wanted to be high up in the British Army. They wouldn't let him. And it was only through a lot of failures, including Fort Necessity, that he learned servant leadership. Let go of my ego and let me serve the people around me.
1: The other thing to remember, too, is we think of powdered wigs. He was like 22 years old at the time, wasn't he?
2: Exactly. And we joke, he was kind of, we called him Tarzan when we were writing the story, because he was, you know, 4 inches taller than everybody. He was this amazing physical specimen. He could do things no one else could do. He loved running through the woods with his hair flying, and he, you know, towered over everyone. He was just different, and he felt different his whole life, and even later in life, he always felt a little apart from people, but I think that's part of what made him humble. He didn't even really want to be president, but he accepted it for the good of the people around him, and it's his youth, this story, Young Washington, that really depicts how he became the man that ended up leading the revolution and then becoming our first president.
1: When people say father of the country, you know, you think, oh, he was a good leader, a good general. But I just think about time and time again, this ragtag army dying of typhus, no ammo, leaving January 1st for the, you know, going home, running away. how many times did he put himself in harm's way to rally the troops? I mean, we literally would not have a country without the guy.
2: We would not. And one of the things we show, not big time, but show in the movie that was very apparent at the time, everybody around him through his life, even the people that were trying to kill him in these wars, were recognized that he was being guided by a divine hand. And there were times, you know, somebody was right across from him and was going to shoot him in the face, and they somehow missed him. You know, he had holes in his hat and holes in his jacket. And it was very much a miracle that he made it through so many of these battles and experiences you're talking about and somehow ended up the father of our country.
1: Yeah, I was thinking about how easily he could have been killed time and time again. And I mentioned General Braddock, who was, you know, a veteran of the Austrian succession and all these overseas battles. And they said, okay, well, just, you know, walk over to Fort Duquesne. And that was a complete fiasco.
2: Well, he thought it would be so easy. And Andy Serkis plays Braddock in the movie, and he's amazing, as always. And Braddock wasn't a fool, but he had no idea what he was stepping into. And George, at that time, after the disaster of necessity, steps in and tries to warn him and help him, but no one would listen to him. And it's only at that disastrous battle that George starts to become so famous, because his heroism in that debacle and his ability at that time to save so many men that should have died is what really started getting people to notice him, including three Native Americans. We have this in the movie, who literally were so close, and they were expert marksmen, tried to kill him. They weren't able to. And we switched the timeline a little bit, but there's a scene in the movie that's almost verbatim where he meets these men and they said, "You should have died. We were expert marksmen. We never miss anybody. And we have a theory in our people that there was a man who would come that we couldn't kill that would rise to greatness."
1: Wow.
2: I'm probably getting in trouble for spoiling that, but it's an amazing scene in the movie.
1: Well, that's like spoiling Titanic by saying it sank.
2: There you go. Thank you. You'll save me from getting in trouble with my team.
1: Yeah. So at what point, I know we got to run here, but at what point did he get Billy? We know he was a slave owner and he married into the Custis family and all that, but the guy who was by his side, William, but they called him Billy, and he was basically his aide-de-camp the whole time.
2: To be honest, I'm not going to speak directly to that. You probably know more about that than me. I literally dove into his life up until he was around 25.
1: Okay.
2: I certainly read all these biographies of him, but since that's not part of, and, you know, we laughed because my mom, who was an American history professor, and I had no interest in it, she's laughing down from heaven because I had to dive into what she loved. I had to read five bios of George Washington. That I'm sure she got a kick out of that. But that is not in the movie. As a writer, often you don't like, you write it and then somebody else makes it. I love this movie, and I'm very excited for people to see it.
1: And then we just have about a minute. What is maybe, without spoiler alerts, like your favorite part of the movie?
2: I will say the scene that I was talking about, which happens towards the end of the movie, is amazing. And without a spoiler, there is something that happens on a river that I didn't know about, that no one really knows about, that is a miracle that is jaw-dropping. And it's verbatim truth. So that's all I'll say. When the river scene comes up in the movie, I think you'll be amazed. You probably know about it, but I think the audience will be amazed.
1: Great stuff from Tom Provost, part of the writing crew behind the new movie Young Washington, coming out on July 3rd. Tom, I can't wait to see this movie. Congrats, and thanks for coming on.
2: Thank you for having me. I so appreciate it.
1: All right, good stuff. Tom Provost, everybody. And Tom, by the way, was one of those true L.A. stories. He wanted to be a screenwriter, and he moved to L.A., and he was a waiter. And like everybody else, and then it finally worked out. And he also, I think he lost his home in the Palisades fire too. So this is a cool thing for him and his family to come out right now after going through all that as well. But yes, Young Washington, if they just would have given him made him part of the actual British Army, maybe none of this would have ever happened. Well, it definitely wouldn't have happened. We'd all still be speaking like this. no one ever said I was smart. Come on back.

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0: Rick Tittle can usually be found at He Baby Mama House.
1: All right, thank you for that. We have some open lines. Kind of looked down and was wondering who my next guest was, and we got some open lines. It's interesting that things that kind of hit you later, that my George Washington and my dad died on the same day, not the same year. I'm not that old. But December 14th, my dad, 2021, and George Washington died 1799 on December 14th, which is kind of cool in a way. I mean, nothing's cool about my dad dying, but the fact that he's a huge patriot and served in the military as well. So I thought I would just throw that in because I could talk about we can just do a whole 3 hours on Fort Duquesne, but I don't think people are probably super interested in that. Looking back on some of the other games yesterday, before we could even start playing, the Tunisian FA fired their head coach, Sabri Lamouchi. Sweden went to town on them. And I thought, that is incredibly harsh. Yeah, Sweden scored 5 goals, assist by Dennis Bergvall, Tottenham. But I thought, that's almost unprecedented. I don't think I've ever heard of a coach. I mean, I've seen coaches quit in a World Cup. I've never seen a coach get fired in a World Cup. And then I read a little bit more about it. I didn't realize that the coach was having these feuds and that the head coach of Tunisia had 3 wingers and 3 forwards, and he was mad at all his attacking players, so he played 5 defenders and 5 midfielders. That'll show him. Because at first I thought, boy, the Tunisian FA is harsh as hell. And I was like, oh, never mind. So, yesterday, New Zealand, which is, I think only one other World Cup. The guy that scored the goals for them, I did not know who that kid was. Elijah Just, or as they say in French, Just. And I looked it up. He plays for Motherwell. That's why I don't know him. Motherwell's a team in Scotland. Uruguay and the Saudis played, and Saudi Arabia had a nice goal just before halftime, and they had to wait till the 80th minute to equalize. And I always pull for the Tottenham guy, so Rodrigo Bentancur is in the midfield there for Uruguay. So that's another draw. And then Egypt and Belgium. I'll tell you what, this is not the golden generation of Belgium anymore. Eden Hazard is there. Kevin De Bruyne, this is his 4th World Cup. I mean, he scored against us in 2014. Then I thought, where's Big Rom? And he's on the bench. And so they bring Big Rom. That's Romelu Lukaku. Played for Everton and Inter Milan and other teams. As soon as they bring him off the bench, I thought he scored. It actually was a guy. His name was Hani. He was an own goal for the Egyptians. So Belgium, look, they're ranked high. Belgium is not going to win anything. But the story of the day, obviously, is Spain and Cape Verde. Some people say Cabo Verde. Some people say Cabo Verde in Spanish. In Portuguese, it's Cabo Verde. But Cape Verde, as we say, the Green Cape, and the guy that no one ever heard of, outside of maybe his family and half his friends, is a guy named Vozinha. There's the Portuguese influence. And when you have an H, you pronounce it like a Y. It's like Ronaldinho. Vozinha, 40-year-old goalkeeper, was standing on his head. And people were like, oh, this is the greatest day of your life. He's like, yeah, my mom wanted to come, but they wouldn't give her a visa. I'm like, are you kidding me? His mom couldn't get a visa? Why do you want to come to America? My son's playing in the World Cup. Okay. Are you from a state sponsored terrorist country? No. Where are you from? Cape Verde? Never heard of it. Denied. No, but they're in the World Cup. No, they're not. Denied. That's not great. But think about England, who has had to wait a week. They don't even play till tomorrow. But finally, we get A long enfant de la patrie, le jour de gloire est arrivé. Yes. Toujours les arrivées. Équipe de France, allez les bleus, taking on Senegal. Now, when the French were champions in 2002, and the champions, the holders, as they call it, always start the first game. That didn't happen this time, which is weird. But anyway, yeah, Argentina did not play first. They finally played today. I'll get to them in a second. But Senegal beat France at the opener in 2002, Japan-South Korea World Cup. And you think about Patrick Vieira and some of the other great Senegalese players who have played for France. And I will be rooting for Senegal because not just for the upset, but because Pape Mate Sarr is a Tottenham player. That's all it takes for me. Then we finally get, as I was talking to earlier, with Inga Runda Zaksaberg, Zaksagard, Norway. Norway is stacked. You know how a lot of teams look for a number nine, a big strapping number nine? They have three. They have arguably the best in the world in Erling Haaland. Then they have Strand Larsen, who terrorizes the Premier League. And then they have Zorlot, who plays for Atletico Madrid. They're all about 6'4", and they're all really good. They're not going to play at the same time. There's no way you want 3 6'4" forwards in your team. Maybe if they're down 3 goals with 5 minutes left. But I was looking at Patrick Berg, the captain of Bodo Glimt. That guy, Holga, is Jens Peter Holga. H-A-U-G-E, the 2 goals he scored against Spurs in the Champions League. Luckily, Tottenham knocked him out, but God, that guy is creative. They've got Odegaard, the Arsenal captain. They are stacked. And so, and by the way, shout out to Christian Torsvet. His father, Eric Torsvet, was the Tottenham goalie when I first became a Tottenham fan way back in 89 or whatever. I loved Eric Torsvet. And I remember everybody made fun of him because they said he wore white socks with jeans. And as an American, I was like, what's wrong with that? And they go, well, jeans are dressy. You have to wear dress socks. I'm like, jeans are dressy? So they're going to play against Iraq, whose photographer was sent home from O'Hare. That's just lovely. And then the holders. Argentina, l'equipo campeón. Argentina, el mundo campeón. I remember that song in 86. Madonna. Freudian slip. Diego Armando Maradona, as he was always introduced. He was singing that song afterwards, and that one broke my heart. That was against Germany. Argentina was up 2-0. West Germany fought back 2-2. That Rudi Fuller goal and then that stupid, dumb Emilio Butragueño. No, sorry, Burachaga. Burachaga scored against Tony, and that was it. And we lost. There was no America on the soccer field at that time. And they got in the locker room. And while they were singing this song, there was one guy who was bottomless, and his junk was bouncing up and down. And I remember, first of all, why did this make the official World Cup film? Number two, I know you're not American. I know we were talking about that with the filmmaker from Norway. I know we're a little more squeamish. In World War II, our guys would go behind a tree to pee, and they'd get shot, and the Germans would just pee in front of each other because they're Europeans. But there was a guy jumping up and down bottomless. It burned into my head. I forgot what comedian I had in here. He had this tremendous line. He said, first of all, he says, you know when you're walking down the street and you make eye contact with another man, the first guy to look away, that guy is your B word. He goes, I'm having a pretty good day. I'm 3 for 5. But he said there was this homeless guy, not to laugh at homeless people, relax, all right. There's a homeless guy, and he said, my agenda, my plan was just to be going about my day. His plan was to make me look at his junk, and he won. But anyway, there's a couple of, there's the Tottenham captain, although he's probably leaving, Kuti Romero, who started every minute of the World Cup last time around. He's with Argentina. He's one of their center halves. And Giovanni Lo Celso, former Tottenham man, plays for Argentina. Algeria, who I'm supposed to see in 6 days, they have Riyad Mahrez, who's a fantastic midfielder. And Algeria has always been one of the top countries in the in the CAF. And you think about all the Algerians that have played for France. Now, Zinedine Zidane, an Algerian name, he was from Marseille, which is hugely Arab. Paris is hugely Arab and populated as well. But Algeria suffered under the hands of France for many decades. I don't know if you saw Day of the Jackal, and they tried to kill De Gaulle. But that's political. So Argentina will be favored there. And then 9 o'clock local time, Austria, Österreich. Kevin Danso, Tottenham, Marcel Sabitzer, great player in the Bundesliga. Arnautovic, a guy who played in the Premier League for a while, against the Jordanians. And Jordan has one player who plays in Europe, and he plays for Montpellier, or we would call it Montpelier. Montpellier, he's their only guy. So I'm going to root for Austria tonight, and then Algeria, Jordan, I might root for Jordan because I'm sure they're not going to have nearly as many fans. You know, you think about, I would say Algeria and Jordan, both of those fan groups have problems getting in. Here's my passport. What's wrong? Are you Muslim? Yeah. Stand over there. Why? Well, you just said it. You're Muslim, so you might not be allowed in. Because of my religion? No. I only laugh because it's so ludicrous. But, yeah, we're going to get some good ones going, and we get two of the big names. We get France and Argentina today. Now, Levi's, who got screwed, if the USA wins again, the USA will play at Levi's July 1st at 5 o'clock. And so Levi's will get a game that people might be interested in. All right, let's take a quick break. We will come on back. I'm Byline.

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4: This is special too, I'd say.
5: Look, see? Still got the old tagger on it. So you've never even played it. See?
4: You just bought it?
5: Don't touch it. Don't touch it.
4: I wasn't going to touch it.
5: No, don't touch it.
4: I was just pointing at it.
5: Well, don't point even.
4: Don't even point?
5: No, it can't be played. Never.
4: Can I look at it?
5: No, you've seen enough of that one.

0: I'm so disgusted by Rick Tittle that I find him very intoxicating.
1: All right, thanks for that, J.D. Sharp, Rudy Lee, and the Ruta Lee in the next hour. One of the great stories of the World Cup so far, of course, is that Cape Verde tied Spain. Well, Cape Verde has a player named Roberto Lopes. His nickname is Pico, Pico Lopes. Born in Ireland, raised in Ireland, and he yesterday became the first player ever from the League of Ireland, that's the domestic league there, like Sligo Rovers and Shamrocks, to play in a World Cup. He got a LinkedIn message 2 years ago in Portuguese from Cape Verde, and he ignored it because he's Irish and he doesn't speak it. A year later, he got another message, exactly the same, but in English, saying, "We know that you have Cape Verde blood from your parents. Do you want to play for Cape Verde?" And he said, "Absolutely." And they said, "We asked you a year ago and you ghosted us." He goes, "That's what that was?" Well, luckily, he didn't have to. Remember, Cape Verde knocked out Cameroon. They're not some Pacific island. They had to get through the CAF. So maybe we shouldn't be so surprised that they tied Spain. All right. Still surprising. We got another hour. Come on back.

0: I'm Mike Sempervivi with the Sports Byline Broadcasting Network 2-Minute Warning. May 12, 1985. I can't remember the entire day, but there's certainly a portion of it I remember very clearly. Sitting on the floor of the living room as my father moved back and forth between his chair and whatever he was doing in the kitchen, on TV was Game 1 of the Eastern Conference Final between Philadelphia and Boston. And at halftime, we watched the results of the first-ever National Basketball Association Draft Lottery. And as NBA Commissioner David Stern took the envelopes and one by one opened them and placed the team's card at their draft position, I could hear that muttering, breathing thing that fathers do. I watched New York Knicks Director of Basketball Operations Dave DeBuscher sit there, eyes closed and hands clenched in prayer, when the commissioner opened up the second pick's envelope and revealed the Indiana Pacers. My father guffawed and said, "Rigged." And at that moment, I became a Knicks fan because I knew who they were taking with the pick. The graduating hero of my favorite college basketball team, Patrick Ewing of the Georgetown Hoyas. Listening long distance at night by way of WOR radio of Marv Albert, and later on WFAN with my favorite pair of Mike Breen and Walt Clyde Frazier, and so often on TV as the Knicks were a feature of NBC Saturday afternoons. Through all the heartbreak, from Bernard King's knee struggles, through the wall of Michael Jordan, through the O.J. chase, Pat Riley letting John Starks' God Bless All Heart build a brick house, through poor decisions, failed homecomings, bloated contracts, and bloated egos, I stayed. Around 2007, I said I was never giving the Dolans any more money on the basketball side of things unless they got rid of Isaiah Thomas. They didn't, and I haven't. My own child was born around that time anyway, so I had other things to care about. And as he got older, he became a Washington Wizards fan by way of John Wall, drafted in 2010 after the Wizards had won a lottery that some also claimed must have been rigged. But it was hard not to pay attention to the Knicks still laboring away. Stephon Marbury, Amari Stoudemire, Carmelo, temporary Linsanity, Phil Jackson, R.J. Barrett, Obi Toppin. Remember the Knicks had 65 losses in 2015? The New York Knicks. The Knicks made poor decisions, instigated more failed homecomings, gave more bloated contracts, and fed more bloated egos, both on the boards and in the boardroom. But in 2022, the Knicks signed Jalen Brunson to a 4-year, $104 million deal. Some believe that the contract was insane. An undersized point guard who only started 1 year on a team that also had Luka. Must have been a setup because his father is a coach and he's also close with the team president Leon Rose. Silly, but let's say it's true. I bet a lot of people's thoughts on nepotism have changed. They fired Tom Thibodeau after last year after the Knicks failed in the Eastern Conference Finals against Detroit and hired Mike Brown, with the mindset that this was the year, and it was all or nothing. My father used to tell me stories about Pearl, Clyde, DeBuscher, Bradley, and Reed. For as much as I tried to will them in the 90s, I never thought I'd see the day. Brunson, Cat, Hart, Bridges, and OG. Thank you, gentlemen. I'm Mike Sempervivi with the Sports Byline Broadcasting Network 2-Minute Warning.
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2: And wherever you might be across this great country of ours and around the world, I'm Ron Barr. Good to have you with us for this edition of Sports Byline. We're going to be spending some time with a good friend that I haven't talked to in a number of years, but he was very instrumental in the development of my career when I was with CBS Network Sports. And we're going to give you a look inside of sports television broadcasting about live play-by-play events. I think you'll find it very insightful and interesting. I'll tell you more about it in just a second. Of course, I always like to encourage you to check out the award-winning Sports Byline USA website. We have a section of the website, and you can find it right there on the homepage. If you're anything like me, on the weekends, I like to play tennis. I'm not into golf because I'm not into self-abuse. I've always wondered how people can play golf, and then I found out because a friend of mine said to me, you can only play golf if you realize that in a round of 18 holes, you're going to get one good shot, and it's that one good shot that brings you back. And my response to him was, the reason why I play tennis is the fact that if I make a mistake while I'm playing tennis, 5 seconds later I can forget about it because I made a good shot, whereas if he makes a mistake in golf, he's got all the time he's looking for it. So we have a section in the homepage, which is about sports medicine. So if you go out and maybe you ride your bicycle too much or you play too much tennis, too much golf, whatever it is that you do exercise-wise, it's our Sports Medicine Minute, and I hope you'll check it out because I think you'll find it very, very helpful. Sandy Grossman is going to spend the hour with us. I got to know Sandy when I was a young sportscaster with CBS Network. It was Sandy Grossman and Bob Stenner who was director and producer. Grossman was the director of the telecast of NFL football, and he worked doing the NFL for CBS and Fox for 41 years, and 21 of those years was with Pat Summerall and John Madden as the top director for their NFL coverage. He has won 8 Emmy Awards, also only director to have directed 10 Super Bowls. That's a record. Directed 18 years of NBA telecasts for CBS. Also, he directed 5 NHL Stanley Cup Finals and All-Star Games at Fox and directed 2 Olympic Hockey Championships. And he's done a number of things. What you're going to hear this hour is how it gets onto the television so that you can sit back on your sofa and really enjoy it. So it's going to be a fascinating hour. Sandy Grossman is with us, and we're ready to crank it up. Good to have you with us here on America's Sports Talk Show.
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2: Back in the early part of my career, I had the opportunity to work with CBS Network, and one of my assignments was NFL football games, but I was doing the halftime and pregame shows and postgame shows down in the bowels of the stadium, and I had the good luck of being initiated into that aspect of my broadcasting career by two men. Sandy Grossman, who was the director of NFL football games for CBS and later for the Fox Sports Network, and also producer Bob Stenner. And Sandy is somewhat of a legend when it comes to being a director of sports because he worked doing the NFL for 41 years with CBS and Fox, 21 of those years with Pat Summerall and John Madden. He is the winner of 8 Emmy Awards. He's the only director who has directed 10 Super Bowls. He also directed 18 years of the NBA for CBS. He directed 5 NHL Stanley Cup Finals. I could go on and on and on. And Sandy, you must be at least, what, 105 years old now?
15: I think I just turned 120. And I tell you what, you're missing all those. I can't believe I did all that.
2: Take me back to the very beginning. Tell me a little bit about how Sandy Grossman got involved, not so much with sports, but in the directing aspect of television.
15: You know, it was a crazy thing, and I was a senior in high school, and wasn't sure exactly where I was going to go, what I was going to do career wise. And one day, an English teacher, we were doing extemporaneous speaking, said, "You know, you'd make a good commentator." I said, "Wow, well, what an interesting idea!" So I started looking into it. I said, "Okay, I'm going to try for that." And then I went to college, and I went to the University of Alabama, radio and television. And start listening to my voice and realize, you know, I can talk okay, but I'm never going to make a living with my voice. So I said, that's not going to work. And so I was very lucky to be able to work in the educational television station while I was at the University of Alabama and get some experience in television. And once I got out of college, I had gotten my commission through ROTC. So I knew I had 6 months to kill before I went into the service. And I went to CBS in New York, because I was living in New Jersey at the time, and I got a job as an usher, putting people in their seats in the theaters. And so that's where I started with CBS.
2: Well, when it got to directing, how did you move and generate, that type of interest?
15: Well, you know, I had gone up the line. I started out as a production assistant with Channel 2 in New York, then became an associate director, went over to CBS Sports as a production assistant, became an associate director working underneath the people that were at CBS. And then an opportunity came for director, and they gave me a trial. They gave me Bob Daly was directing a hockey game that day, and he was a legendary director. And they allowed me to direct the second period of a hockey game. So I did the second period of a hockey game, and the next Monday they had meetings at CBS. Bill McPhail was the president, and he said, "Did anybody see the hockey game?" And the only guy that saw it was a guy named Bill Brendel, who was a PR legendary PR director. And he said, "Well, what it looked like?" He said, "Ah, he didn't screw anything up." So there was my entree into directing.
2: Sandy, you and I both know that anybody who's young in this profession, whether they're on the microphone side or behind the scenes, there's always somebody that takes you underneath their wing and kind of helps you along the way. I know it's happened with me. I mentioned about you and Bob Stenner. But what about for you? Who were those early people that influenced Sandy Grossman?
15: Well, when it was very funny because there was a producing job that became open, and I had been doing Giant Games, and Bob Stenner had been doing a few things, and I thought I was next in line, so I didn't get it. Bob Stenner got it. So I went in to see Bill Fitz, who was working at CBS Sports, and then eventually went over to ESPN and now retired. And he said, "Well, you know, I never thought of you as a line of a producer. I thought more of you as a director." And that's the first time they ever heard that. And I said, "Hey, all I cared about is I wanted to move forward, whether it be producing or directing." And so because he said that he thought me a little more along the lines of a director, that's the direction I did go in, and eventually it became the right decision.
2: One of the things about directing is, and correct me if I'm wrong about that, does it become a rhythm type of thing? I mean, after you do it a while, you almost anticipate what shot to call and what to do and how to set up things. Am I correct about that observation, Sandy?
15: Yeah, you know, it's funny. I started using something called positive reinforcement long before it was became fashionable. There weren't many games I had done that I hadn't directed the night before in my sleep. And so many situations came up, but all of a sudden I reacted as though I had done them before because I had done it in my sleep. But an awful lot of it is preparation. You know, first of all, knowing the game is the number one thing because now you can react to whatever you see in a positive way. And I always found that the next most important thing was patience. I see so many directors are so anxious to get to the next shot that they leave what was better to start with to go to something that wasn't. And that was something that I kind of learned. I'm not sure where that happened. I think probably learned by probably cutting too soon and realizing afterwards that I had something better and why did I leave it.
2: Take me back to those early games that you did in the NFL, because as I said, 21 of those 41 years spent with Pat Summerall and John Madden, that would put it back to about 1969 when you started. Tell me about what it was like directing games and what the games were like.
15: Well, the funny thing is, you know, the first few years I did work with Madden. You know, I started out before that with Summerall and Brookshire.
2: Right.
15: And then before that, I was just one of these guys that whoever they would assign me to work with, I worked with that year. But the very first game I ever directed, for some reason, I don't know why I did it, was at Giant Stadium, and Frank Gifford was the analyst. And it was the Minnesota Vikings against the Giants. And I did the game, and it turned out pretty well. And Gifford went back to McPhail and said, "What a nice job I did." And when I walked away that day, I said, "God, I really can do this." Because up until then, you said, I think I can. And when you walk away, wow, I did.
2: I remember in the early going for me being the third man in the crew as far as the announcing crew doing those pregame halftimes and postgame. We did them down in the bowels of the stadium, if you remember. And Irv Cross was one of those that was part of a game broadcast. And we got together one night, and I said to Irv, I said, "You know, Irv, when you played, they didn't have the names of the players on the back of the jerseys. Now that they do, how do you feel about it?" And he said, "Ron, I'm glad they didn't have it. That way I didn't know who I was chasing."
15: Oh, good line. But, you know, being down the bowels, how many guys got their fingers caught in those boards?
2: Oh, yes.
15: We had to change the triangular boards, and the guys were dodging behind the scenes to avoid being seen, and your finger would get caught in the triangle as it turned. You know, it was a mess, but you know what? It worked.
2: Yeah. Let me ask you about the crews, because a lot of people sitting at home on the couch watching an NFL football game, they don't have a true

0: always encouraged. One thing I always did, if I'd watch one of the cameramen doing something and I couldn't use that shot, I'd say, I can't use it right now, but I see what you're doing. I like what you're doing. Because there's nothing worse than being ignored when you're trying hard and showing shots, and eventually you get lazy. So it's just like a coach. You've got to constantly be encouraging your crew to do the things for you. And they became the most important part. Early on, I would take some guys who were not as, you know, not the popular crews and number one people, because I wasn't. And they grew with me. And eventually I went up using some of these people for 30 years doing my games. And, you know, to this day, I still talk to them.
1: Sandy, when I think about being in the broadcast booth and what it's like, you have a director talking in your ear sometimes, a producer certainly talking in your ear. You've got your broadcasting partner. You've got a spotter. You've got a stat person. You got a production assistant in the broadcast booth as well. How much talking actually goes on? I mean, what's the communication level? How does that work out in the truck when you're directing a game?
0: Well, even when I'm not talking to the talent, I'm talking to the cameraman. It's nonstop. The bottom line is you are probably talking as much, if not more, than the play-by-play and the analysts are talking, because they're not necessarily talking at the same time. So in every play, you're telling the cameraman, you know, one, do this, two, do that. You know, even though you pre-plan a lot of things, you got to constantly be watching, readying your shots, anticipating what might be happening, seeing what's going on in the field, and at the same time, try to alert the announcers to what you're doing so that they can follow whatever pictures you're putting up there. It's pretty intense.
1: Yeah, I would also assume that the cameramen have assignments, do they not? Am I correct in that observation?
0: Absolutely. Yeah, cameramen have assignments. I spent a lot of time in planning the chart where it comes with a base goal line, field goals, extra, you know, all these different situations where the cameramen know what their assignment is and what they're supposed to do. And then every play that I had to double check to make sure they're there. But you got to spend a lot of time thinking that out, especially when it comes to a big game like a Super Bowl. You know, I must spend 6 months planning that chart because there's so many more cameras and so many more things you want to cover just to make sure that everybody knows what their assignment is going to be, which then will make my job that much easier when it comes to selecting the right shots.
1: Yeah, I want to talk to you about that as we continue on. Sandy Grossman is with us on Sports Byline, award-winning director. He has directed 10 Super Bowl championship games, and the winner of 8 Emmy Awards. We'll continue talking with him as we continue on America's Sports Talk Show.
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3: Sandy Grossman has joined us on Sports Byline USA, award-winning director. As I pointed out a little bit earlier, he did NFL games for 41 years between CBS and Fox. He also did NBA basketball broadcasts, 5 Stanley Cup championship finals as well. And we're talking about a different aspect of broadcasting, and that is what goes on in the truck. Sandy, you mentioned about the Super Bowls, and we all know how big they are. How many cameras did you have on the Super Bowl games in the last couple that you did?
4: Well, you know, I think it started out, the first one might have only had 12 cameras. But by the time we got finished, we were in the 30s.
3: And the reason why I ask that is just about the coordination of not only the cameras, but the replays, all the graphics that have to go in. Give us some insight as to what that is like and how one person, because you're the one that's ultimately calling the shots and calling for replays and everything else, how you are able to do that.
4: That's a heck of a question, because sometimes I wonder myself. But, you know, a lot of it's pre-planning. You know, one of the things that's the most important thing is to spend time thinking about where or will all these cameras appear in front of me in the truck, in all the different monitors. I spend a lot of time laying out the cameras as to be in a position that makes sense so that when certain things happen, I know where to go. An awful lot of cameras go just into replay devices. That's the other thing. In a regular season, you can get away with certain kind of replays, maybe not the exact replay, but the Super Bowl, everybody expects every replay to be perfect. So you're isolating more people, more things. I like to equate it sometimes like in motion pictures. A lot of times a director will shoot a scene and shoot it over 7 or 8 times, even though the first one was a good one. But you want to get the perfect shot. There's no excuse for not getting it. Well, even though we're live, you know, you try to have as many angles you can so that no matter what happens, you have the best possible angle, not only to show the viewer, but, you know, and while I always say that our responsibility is not to the officials to help the game, the bottom line is we do have a responsibility to make sure that we have some of the better replays so that any game is not decided by a bad call.
3: Yeah, because the officials use the broadcast truck's replays in order to determine whether it's a good call or a bad call. Also, how about technology? We've had so much new technology. The telestrator, there's a camera that hangs over the middle of the field. You've got sideline reporters now, all of that. Has that made your job more difficult?
4: You know, in some ways, yes. In some ways, no. In other words, if you take a look at a lot of broadcasts now, when Skycam, which I used many, many years ago, just to give you an idea how long ago, I did a preseason game in San Diego, and Fouts was playing. That's how long ago I used Skycam. And it was the first time it was used on a live telecast. I even covered a touchdown live on it. And the next week, NBC tried it out, and it crashed into the goalpost, so it disappeared for a while. But then it came back, what that does, you'll see an awful lot of producers replaying so much from that angle because it's a very good angle. So it winds up making things easier because they're always going to it as opposed to searching around with the best angle. I like having a variety of angles. I like to be able to make, that's why I introduced the slash camera, the high corner, because it gives you a little different perspective of the game. That's the reason why I introduced the low end zone camera way back when, even before Super Bowl X. To be able to show things from a different perspective on the field. And all these things you do at Super Bowl, you want to get the best possible angle on every play.
3: Do you have a clue about who wins a game or loses a game after it's all over with because you're so focused?
4: I know a lot of times I will know who won but have no clue what the score was. because you try to remember back what were those plays? What were those good plays? Look, I'm a fan. And when you're in the truck and it's a great play, you're jumping up and down. You're excited about the play. Whether it's for a team you like or whether it's another team, makes no difference. You're just a fan of good plays. And I'm always rooting whoever's behind, you root for them to catch up because you want a close game.
3: Sandy, I've always thought that you and the producer of the game are a little bit like, the broadcasters in the sense that you always wonder what's going to be in the USA Today on Monday about a game maybe you broadcast. And you, of course, did the number one game for so many years with CBS and Fox with the top crew and everything. Is that something that kind of sends a chill down your back if all of a sudden you guys maybe missed a shot or a microphone wasn't opened up at the right time?
4: I never mind when it's justified. What got me angry was when somebody, because of their opinion of how a game should look, even though they've never been in the truck, never done a game, opinion, because I'll give you an example. I remember doing in a Super Bowl, I did the coin flip, and I cut back and forth from the teams going back and forth from one side to another, cutting team A coming out to the middle, team B, back and forth. And I got ripped for it. They said it was more like a football movie than a football game, the high noon approach. Well, you know, I looked at it. To me, that was building the drama of a coin flip, which is kind of a boring thing. But to somebody else, they thought it was a negative. I said, hey, if it's like a movie, wow, that's a pretty good compliment. But it wasn't meant as one.
3: Yeah, everybody has an opinion, and they've never been in the truck or in the broadcast
4: exactly.
3: booth. Yeah,
4: when they're justified, look, you can't – I don't like it. But if they're justified, they're justified. If I've missed a play or if something's gone wrong, it's justified. And I always like to say, told all my crew, I never want to pick up the paper in the morning and read something that happened in that field that we didn't see ourselves.
3: It's a little bit like athletes. They get upset about media people who criticize their game when they've never, you know, been out there and played at that particular level. So I know what you mean. Let me go back to something. I mentioned about Bob Stenner. You had a long time relationship with him professionally, but also a friendship level as well. Tell everybody about how the producer-director relationship works, because it really, I think, is the key to setting the tone for the broadcast.
4: Well, you know, way back when, the director really was king and called all replay, did all that kind of stuff, and the director was the number one person. A lot of that changed when Terry O'Neill, because he was a producer type, and he felt the producer's role should be bigger. When Bob Stenner and I worked together, we wound up splitting the duty. You know, the line was not firmly drawn in the sand as far as, okay, he takes care of the replays, I take care of this. The bottom line, we worked it together in a lot of things. He gave me my head. He knew that I knew what Madden was thinking most of the time. And I would go to the first or second replay on my own without him telling me because I knew what John wanted to see. And then he would bring in the other little things, whether it be the pretty shots, the things that look really nice, whether it be the super slows, everything else. But John and I, you know, we always communicated well, and I always had a good idea of what he wanted to see. I know he didn't want anything too tight. I know he only wanted certain things. I know he didn't want to be able to see, you know, he wanted to be able to see the play and talk about the play. And so we worked very well together because neither one of us, we allowed the other person's deputy in each other's areas and overlap, and that was very successful for us.
3: One of the things that I will share a story about, I was doing a tennis match with Billie Jean King down in Florida, and the producer said to me in my earpiece, read the promo that's on the air. Well, our monitor had gone down, and there was nothing on the screen, and so I kind of ignored that and kept doing the play-by-play commentary. And he says it this time a little bit louder. And by about the fourth or fifth time, he was screaming in my headset. So we go to a commercial break, Sandy. I get up out of my broadcast position, go back to the truck, which is behind our broadcast position at the end of the tennis court, knocked on the door, asked him to come outside, and I grabbed him by the shirt, and I said, if I ever hear your voice louder on the air than mine, we're going to have more than words. Staying cool under pressure.
4: I didn't realize that you were that tough.
3: Well, I knew I was tougher than the producer on that broadcast. Let's put it that way. but everybody's staying cool under fire. Is that really one of the important parts about having a good broadcast in your mind?
4: Yeah, you know, look, we lose our cool in the truck. There's no question about it. When things go wrong, it's hard not to be frustrated and say some things. And I always just tell the camera, you know, they used to remind me of things that used to happen. I say, you know what? I don't even remember. If I yell or I get carried away, it takes 3 seconds, 5 seconds, whatever, and it's over with. It's gone. But the biggest problem was when you start to lose your cool, it has an impact on your crew. And I could tell when a cameraman would be sulking if I ripped them over something that they did wrong. And so you got to be very careful because you got to realize they feel, you know, they're people that respect their craft as well. And ripping them doesn't really help it. So, you know, every once in a while you lose your cool, but every once in a while, then I'll calm down. Hey, let's regroup. Let's start over. Hey, you know, I didn't mean anything I said. You know that as well as I do. And let's get it up. Let's just settle down for next place, take it slow, and regain ourselves and go on.
3: We only have about 40 seconds left before we have to break here, Sandy. But how much do those Friday production meetings on the football telecast where the announcers and everybody sits down with the teams factor into all of this?
4: Well, you know, the one nice thing about working with Pat Summerall and John Madden and Bob Stenner is that we did have they trusted us. So we would sit down with some coaches and players, and we'd find out an awful lot of things that we would never be able to talk about on the air, but that would help us to direct the broadcast in a certain direction so that we knew what the team was trying to do and how they were trying to do it and get to the bottom of certain things. For a long time, when Bill Parcell was first starting, he was doing horribly, and they were ripping him like crazy. And I said this to John Madden. John, I said, in my imagination, is Parcells seem to know more about what to expect in a game than anybody we talked to. He said, no, you're right.
3: Hold on just a second, Sandy. Let me pick that up after the break here. We got to go to a break as we're talking with Sandy Grossman. We're talking about being one of the top directors ever to be in the truck for broadcast. We've got you on Sports Byline.
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2: 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Here's Ron Barr.
3: Sandy Grossman has joined us on Sports Byline USA, the only director to have directed 10 Super Bowls, but also he did NBA basketball for CBS. He also did Stanley Cup championships. He also directed two Olympic hockey championships in Lillehammer and also in Albertville in France. And so we're talking about behind the scenes with Sandy. Pick up the story on Bill Parcells.
4: Yeah, so we're saying that I said, John, this guy seems to know more about what's expected of the game. But we talked to him. He says, you're right. So he started going on the air and talking about Parcells and how good he was. And little by little, he started to win. But we spent an awful lot of time with the Giants those years. And there was crazy things happening within an organization. And it was almost like a therapeutic session where Parcells would reveal things to us, knowing we wouldn't go any further with it, and kind of, we all developed a friendship because of all the problems that were going on, and as a result, we were able to kind of go with them until that season in 86 when they finally went all the way and won the championship. So that was pretty exciting.
3: Let's talk a little bit about John Madden, because the story is, and I kind of grew up with him in a sense, being here in the Bay Area when he was the coach of the Raiders, and you never really thought that he would make a good broadcaster, but of course he turned out to be a giant in the profession. And one of the stories goes that when he was doing one of his audition games, that when the producer or the director would talk to him in his headpiece, he would answer them on the air. Tell me about those early days of John Madden, the broadcaster.
4: Well, I don't remember quite that story. I heard story people. I was involved with him at the very, very beginning. The first time I started working with John is when we had the sweepstakes when he finally won out to one with Pat Summerall as the number one crew. Up until then, he worked with various crews, and there was a little question about whether he would work with Pat Summerall or with Vin Scully. And so at the end of that year, it was finally decided that he would work with Pat Summerall. But early on, John was that guy, and that he was a little bit different. People recognized John Madden not as winning a Super Bowl, not having won 100 games in 10 years, but as a guy that would break through the paper in the middle of light commercials. So John, I would be frustrated. They never looked at him as the coach. He was the icon, the hero of the Miller Lite commercials. And there was a challenge on our part. Because John was bigger than life. His gestures were bigger than life. And, we got to put him on camera a lot more often so that people start to realize who this person is, what he does, what he looks like, so that when he starts talking, the image becomes more planted in their heads. So we made a very conscious effort to put him on camera a lot more, whether recording him isolated, doing the telestrator, and then playing it back so people could see what he could do, or whether they saw his hands jumping up, just gesticulating all over the place and swinging his arms around. We made it a major point to show that more often so that the voice became synonymous with the bigger part of John Madden, was the animated John Madden.
3: Yeah, I agree with you. I think that the fact that he was an everyday person is something that the listener and the viewer kind of related to, and I think that's one of the reasons why, at least in the early part of his career, while he wasn't polished, people didn't care that he wasn't polished. He was somebody that talked their language.
4: And he was so different.
3: Yeah.
4: And he was a teacher. And so many women used to go up to John, I watch football because of you. Because you don't talk down to me, and you teach me, and I learn. And sometimes I even know more than my husband because he thinks he knows so much. it was interesting to see what was happening. And the interesting thing was that both he and Pat were teachers. And that showed in some of the things they did when they were on the air.
3: Let me ask you a little bit about some of the most unusual things that happened to you over your directing career. Because we all have our funny moments in broadcasting. I certainly have had mine as well. But what are some of the funnier moments for Sandy Grossman?
4: Well, some of the funnier moments don't really become funny. I mean, they become some serious things. I did a game in Detroit one time, and something happened to the switcher. That's the device that you change cameras on. And so for about almost a full quarter, I couldn't do anything but stay on one camera. And the crazy thing about it is I don't think anybody noticed it. But we were frustrated because we couldn't go anywhere. You're ready. We can't ready anything because you can't go anywhere. But every time we hit camera, then we break up on the air. So that was one of those things. I have a hard time remembering the funny things on the air. I always, it seemed like fun things would happen. With John, we would make a lot of we would spend a lot of time before a game, shooting around the stadium and shooting people eating hot dogs, dripping mustard on their shirts, everything else. showing funny things that would look funny on the sideline. so that we knew that whenever we wanted to pull a trigger in a game, we'd take a certain shot. It would set John off. We knew that. And so the game got slow. We knew we could always go to that shot on the sideline where John will find something to say about it, whether it be 8 Gatorade buckets, whether it be the Gatorade frozen on the sidelines, whether the steam coming off the head. You know, so we would make our funny moments more than funny things happening to us.
3: Were there games that were more challenging to televise than others? And I say that because Jim Tunney is a friend of mine. And, of course, Jim was involved with the Ice Bowl up in Green Bay. He was involved with that fog game. I think that was in
4: Chicago. I was a production assistant on that Ice Bowl game.
3: Okay. But what about those other games like the fog game and everything? Were there games like that that were challenging for you as a director, Sandy?
4: Well, you know, there was a lot of games that where the weather was a challenge and it was so cold and you had to make sure that either you got something warm to the cameraman or you rotated them in and out of the game or something. You know, you don't realize, you know, I'm sitting in a mobile unit that's got some heat in it or air conditioning, whatever it is, and they're out there in the elements. And it's blowing pretty good. The guy may be in a high end zone and the platform is shaking. You know, and there's a lot of things like that we become very insensitive sometimes. Hey, hold that camera still. Well, the wind's 50 miles an hour. Yeah, you try to hold it still. So, you know, there was a lot of things that would go on and a lot of challenges. The biggest challenge we always had is that when a game would go south early, and I would always say anybody can direct a good game, but when a game is a bad game or a one-sided game, that's when you earn your money. And my whole crew knew that. The minute I say, guys, it's time to earn our money, they all knew. And not only did we, instead of slowing the pace down, we pick up the pace. We show more shots. We try to distract people from how bad the game was to the pace of the game was faster. Things that might have been more fun to talk about, a reason to watch, a reason not to tune out. And that was something that I think that Pat and John did very well. And I think, and as a result, Bob Stenner and I did very well also in supporting them.
3: From a directing standpoint, aside from the NFL, you did NBA, you did Stanley Cup Finals as well. Those are different sports, but is there any nuance in the difference in the directing of different sporting events, say hockey over football?
4: Let us not forget the Robbie Knievel jumps.
3: Oh, yes, I forgot about that.
4: Over the Grand Canyon and over the buildings. And.
3: But, I mean, is there any difference in calling a game from a director's standpoint, whether it's hockey or basketball or any of those other things?
4: Well, hockey was a challenge because, look, you know, very much like soccer, people in the United States, even though I did some soccer, in fact, you and I did a game together.
3: Yep.
4: People in the United States are not used to watching something wide for as long as they want to watch it. I understand why they do it. And now when you watch things in Europe, they're cutting more and they're doing a little more close-ups and to show how the ball is being dribbled and everything else. But you know, hockey was the same way. Hockey was so fast and moved along so quickly. It was a challenge to make sure you went to the close-ups at the right time to see the impact, to hear the impact on the boards, to see them, you know, taking the puck and going with it. So there was always a fine point to when you're tight and when you're wide, and so you didn't affect the flow of the game and still showed it in the best way possible. You know, basketball... Football is one of those games that you never cut into the action. It was always around the action. Basketball, you would cut into the action. Hockey, you would cut into the action. So some games have different paces. And the bottom line is you've got to know the game and have a feel for what your audience wants. The bottom line is, what does the audience want to see? It's not a matter of what you want to do. Sometimes, you know, you kind of throw things in there that they don't know that they want to see. But the bottom line is you're there to provide a service for people who are watching.
3: Sandy Grossman is with us. We're talking about being an award-winning director for sports for so many years, and he has a new challenge on his hands. Tell everybody what you've been doing lately over in India.
4: Well, I found out that there was an American company that was taking American-style football to India. And one of the challenges they had was obviously to teach producers and directors in India and crews how to cover American football. So I met with them, and they said, would you go over to India? So I did, and I went over there, and I packed, and I was leaving on March 1st, and I was going for 6 days, coming back on March 8th, which the next day was my anniversary, and I wound up coming back April 1st instead.
3: And you're still married?
4: One thing led to another. It was meeting after meeting. I had to fly from one place to another. Wound up going out of India to Dubai to meet with the 10 Sports, which is a television network over there. fly to Sri Lanka where they have a team and they want to host some of the games. So I was all over the country and spent 31 days there. And we actually did a test game before I left. And I had to teach the crew. I brought NFL tapes with me to show to the crew about what an NFL game looks like, what a football game looks like. And so I kept it very, very simple. I didn't do as much as I would do here. I kept it simple. And I had one handheld camera. I said, look, you're going to go out on the field and go by the huddle, by the offensive huddle, and stay with them, and you can walk out. You can stay out there. We have no rules. This is our league. We do whatever we want. I kept arguing with him. Get out there. Get out there. He would never be doing it. Every once in a while, he would do it. But the third quarter, he said to somebody in Hindi, who we talked to, a guy on the crew, and he says, which one is the offense and which one is the defense? So that was a challenge. Overall, they missed some plays, but they didn't do a terrible job. But it's going to take a lot of work to get them to understand the game of football. You know, they're all so schooled in cricket and their soccer, their football, their soccer. So it's a little bit different for them to cover football because it's a little bit faster for them. I think it's got a chance to get it. You know, 1.2 billion people in a very growing economy in a country that doesn't have an awful lot of sport. That I think that they're ready for something new and different, more physical and faster than what they've been watching in cricket.
3: Before we wrap this up in a couple of minutes, let me just talk about your perspective on sports broadcasting in general. You've been there for a long time. You've seen it evolve. What do you like about it? What are you concerned about, Sandy?
4: Well, with the arena, with slow motion was one thing that made it good. Super slow motion makes it even that much better. The only thing, what I worry about is the same thing I worry about in all of television. MTV, had a major negative impact on a lot of television. It was fine for MTV, for the music they did, but then all of a sudden, I said, why can't the camera stay still during an interview? What makes them think that I want to see the camera constantly moving during an interview? Why can't I just listen to what he's saying and not be distracted? I watch the music on television. And the director just feels they got to go zoom in and boom, swish, pan, boom, yeah. Boom, boom, as though that's what I want to see at home. To me, they don't let the talent stand out. They feel it's about them, not the talent. And I see sometimes some people that are directing who overcut now. They don't allow you to sit and watch long enough to let the thing. The comfort level to me is not quite what it was or what it should be. To me, if you're overcutting, the person at home can't be as comfortable sitting and watching it. Now, every once in a while, there's a good reason for it. And every once in a while, the dramatic close-ups do work. And I'm not knocking everybody's coverage. I'm just saying I see some directors that feel compelled to use that same MTV technique and just cut, whether they should or not.
3: We only have a minute left, but when you think back on your long, very successful career, is there a moment that's kind of ingrained in Sandy Grossman's mind that he'll never forget?
4: You know, was it one a crazy thing? I was just early directing, and Bob Wessler was the head of CBS Sports. And I tried some cockamamie idea where I did a split screen. They were going one way on top and another way on the bottom. It was a horrible thing. And I did air it. They came into my office the next day and said, you know, I didn't like what you did, but I like the fact that you tried it. And I said, wow. Isn't that amazing? And ever since then, I was not afraid to try things. I try to give it a little bit more thought and not do dumb things. But it really made an impact on me saying, you know what? Every once in a while, if it's sound and you want to try it, try it. You'll know whether it works pretty soon. And like I tell all my cameramen, if a shot looks good to you, it should look good to somebody else that's watching it. And the same thing goes true with pictures and everything else. If it looks good to you, somebody else will think it looks good as well, as long as it's sound and there's a reason for doing it.
3: Well, I'll tell you what, you did an awful lot for me as a young sportscaster, and you and Bob Stenner as well, but you have laid your fingerprints on sports broadcasting as a director for a number of years, and you deserve to be acknowledged for it, and also you deserve a lot of credit. Sandy, thank you, my friend. We'll stay in touch. Come back and join us again on Sports Byline.
4: Thank you, Ron.
3: Sandy Grossman with us again. He worked doing NFL football for CBS and Fox for 41 years. 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

0: I'm Mike Sempervivi with the Sports Byline Broadcasting Network 2-Minute Warning. May 12, 1985. I can't remember the entire day, but there's certainly a portion of it I remember very clearly. Sitting on the floor of the living room as my father moved back and forth between his chair and whatever he was doing in the kitchen. On TV was Game 1 of the Eastern Conference Final between Philadelphia and Boston. And at halftime, we watched the results of the first-ever National Basketball Association Draft Lottery. And as NBA Commissioner David Stern took the envelopes and one by one opened them and placed the team's card at their draft position, I could hear that muttering, breathing thing that fathers do. I watched New York Knicks Director of Basketball Operations Dave DeBuscher sit there, eyes closed and hands clenched in prayer, when the commissioner opened up the second pick's envelope and revealed the Indiana Pacers. My father guffawed and said, "Rigged." And at that moment, I became a Knicks fan because I knew who they were taking with the pick. The graduating hero of my favorite college basketball team, Patrick Ewing of the Georgetown Hoyas. Listening long distance at night by way of WOR Radio of Marv Albert, and later on WFAN with my favorite pair of Mike Breen and Walt Clyde Frazier, and so often on TV as the Knicks were a feature of NBC Saturday afternoons. Through all the heartbreak, from Bernard King's knee struggles, through the wall of Michael Jordan, through the O.J. chase, Pat Riley letting John Starks' God Bless All Heart build a brick house, through poor decisions, failed homecomings, bloated contracts, and bloated egos, I stayed. Around 2007, I said I was never giving the Dolans any more money on the basketball side of things unless they got rid of Isaiah Thomas. They didn't, and I haven't. My own child was born around that time anyway, so I had other things to care about. And as he got older, he became a Washington Wizards fan by way of John Wall, drafted in 2010 after the Wizards had won a lottery that some also claimed must have been rigged. But it was hard not to pay attention to the Knicks still laboring away. Stephon Marbury, Amari Stoudemire, Carmelo, temporary Linsanity, Phil Jackson, RJ Barrett, Obi Toppin. Remember the Knicks had 65 losses in 2015? The New York Knicks. The Knicks made poor decisions, instigated more failed homecomings, gave more bloated contracts, and fed more bloated egos, both on the boards and in the boardroom. But in 2022, the Knicks signed Jalen Brunson to a 4-year, $104 million deal. Some believe that the contract was insane. An undersized point guard who only started 1 year on a team that also had Luka. Must have been a setup because his father is a coach and he's also close with the team president Leon Rose. Silly, but let's say it's true. I bet a lot of people's thoughts on nepotism have changed. They fired Tom Thibodeau after last year after the Knicks failed in the Eastern Conference Finals against Detroit and hired Mike Brown with the mindset that this was the year and it was all or nothing. My father used to tell me stories about Pearl, Clyde, DeBuscher, Bradley, and Reed. For as much as I tried to will them in the 90s, I never thought I'd see the day. Brunson, Cat, Hart, Bridges, and OG. Thank you, gentlemen. I'm Mike Sempervivi with the Sports Byline Broadcasting Network 2-Minute Warning.
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1: 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And here's host Ron Barr. Good to have you with us for this hour of America's Sports Talk Show. We've got a couple of authors with us this hour that have written some very insightful books, one on boxing, one on football, from a different perspective than you can imagine. 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And what we've got there is not only reviews of the authors' books that we have on Sports Byline, but you can also listen to the interviews with those authors as well. So check that out at sportsbyline.com. And also, if you go to the website, you'll see a listing of all the programs that we have on our 24-hour-a-day, 7-day-a-week network here that spans the world on the American Forces Network in some 500 stations in 177 countries. And some of the other shows that I think you might find interesting is a show that I also do called Out and About. It's kind of my NPR mode in that we look at things outdoors and also some very interesting things. So again, check that out. And also Speed Freaks, for all you racing fans out there, if you're into wrestling, then we've got our Wrestling Observer live show and then the Video Game Review Show with Patrick Morrow. Rick Tittle does Titillating Sports Monday through Friday. So you can go to the website. 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Bert Schigger is probably acknowledged as one of the greatest resources and most knowledgeable people when it comes to boxing there's ever been. And he has written a book that has great credibility. It's called Boxing's Greatest Fighters. And in this book, Schigger rates the 100 greatest boxers of all time, pound for pound. And in his book, Schigger also rates Muhammad Ali as number 7. If you can believe that, a lot of people think he's the best all time. Rocky Marciano is number 14. Roy Jones Jr. is number 88. And Mike Tyson is number 100. So again, we'll talk to Bert Schigger about his book called Boxing's Greatest Fighters. And then right after that, Roy Simmons, a former NFL offensive guard who played 4 seasons in the NFL with the Giants and the Redskins, but he is also gay. And he has written about his experiences in a book that's called Out of Bounds. I think you will find it insightful. I think you will find it enlightening. And certainly you will find it interesting. So Bert Schigger and Roy Simmons with us and you this hour as we continue on America's Sports Talk Show.
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1: 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Here's Ron Barr.
14: If you're into boxing, there is a book that you have got to read, and it's from a guy that certainly knows the sport very well, one of the finest experts when it comes to boxing, and the former editor of Ring Magazine, and certainly an author, because he's got a book out called Boxing's Greatest Fighters. And I suppose, Bert, anytime you put greatest on any book, you're going to have some arguments here, and you were just saying to me, this is not a argument ender, it's an argument starter. Why is that?
15: Well, because everybody's got favorites, and most of us, and I don't know about you, but I suspect so, everybody roots for their youth, or as Joe Pesci said in My Cousin Vinny, their youth. And our heroes then are our heroes now, and they're going to be probably upset that some of their heroes weren't higher in my echelon of ring greats as I rated them 1 to 100.
14: Having said that, what type of criteria did you use in putting the initial list together?
15: Well, first of all, they're all the same size. This is pound for pound. Otherwise, a heavyweight could just sit on a flyweight. You know, you're dealing in hundreds of pounds. Secondarily, I took them at their prime. Third, I looked at whom they fought and how they did, because to be great, you have to beat great. And then I looked at the perception of how they were viewed in their era, and how they dominated their era. To that end, I then come up with how I did it as to the greatest fighters, and all of them are greats. It's just a degree, not a species, when I don't rate one ahead of another.
14: I was just going to ask you how you slotted them in. Was that the most difficult part of writing this book?
15: For the first 20, no. For the last 20, probably.
14: And was there anything that differentiated one boxer over another? And I would think that the eras that they fought in so that they had different type of competition as compared to maybe today would make it difficult to pick and slot.
15: Well, yeah, I mean, take the 50s, which was the golden age of the last golden age of boxing. You had, and all these kids were coming out of the service. These were hard kids. You had many greats, and the question is, if you have a Basilio, where do you put a Fulmer, hypothetically, and, you know, who fought each other? And it goes on and on like that. So I'm never quite sure that this is a science, but it's an opinion, and I'll stand by the opinion, but I suggest that it's capable
14: what did
15: of,
14: you...
15: of being upset by good argument.
14: Bert, what did you find as the commonality of, say, all of those that maybe were in your top 10 or top 20 and all of those that were, say, in the next 20 or 30? Is there a commonality among the different stages of boxers that you have in this book throughout the 100?
15: Well, they dominated with a capital D. They're, you know, give you Joe Louis, who's number four. Joe Louis not only was champion for 12 and a half years, but he had 25 successful defenses and 22 knockouts in pursuit of that. To that end, he's my highest-ranking heavyweight. Now I've heard groans from all the Ali fans.
14: Exactly, because you've got Ali down at number 7 on your top 100, and some people say, well, arguably he's the greatest heavyweight fighter ever. Well, that's not what this book is about. It's about pound for pound, is it not?
15: It is, and he's not the greatest heavyweight ever, even in my opinion, because 3.5 years were taken out of his career when he failed to step forward for the draft, lost his prime, and I didn't think that he really held he beat whom he had to beat, but so did Dempsey, except at the end of his career, and that's another point. I don't gauge them at the end of their career. Ali was beaten by Trevor Burbick. What is that?
14: Looking at the end of this list, you've got number 100 as Mike Tyson. And yet, how much of a fighter was he? Was he a fighter as much as he was a brawler?
15: Well, yeah. I mean, he had many, many ring faults. So did Ali, by the by. Never went to the body, couldn't fight inside, didn't turn over his hands to get a knockout punch. Tyson, the greats he fought, he didn't beat. And therein lies one of the, as you said, criteria. I mean, the closest he came to beating a great was Michael Spinks. And Michael is not one of the greats in my top 100. When he fought Evander Holyfield, he lost to him twice, and Evander lost in a year. Mike is one of those coulda, woulda, shoulda beens who just completely lost his way in boxing. Yes, he gets a wink. Yes, he gets a nod. Yes, he gets number 100, and that's it.
14: Another one on the list, number 88, is Roy Jones Jr., that a lot of people have had respect for. Any particular reason why he's down where he is at number 88?
15: Again, outside of James Toney, who's the closest he came to fighting a great. He didn't fight that many greats. Now, he's penalized by history in this respect. Let me tell you why. Same way Rocky Marciano's penalized by history. There weren't those people that he could, would, or should have fought in the light heavyweight division. In fact, it was noted that he retired the entire civil service department of the state of New York, beating a fireman, a policeman, and a sanitation worker. There were no light heavyweights. Yes, he gains extra points for stepping up and capturing the heavyweight crown over John Ruiz, but point of fact, he just didn't, though he was acknowledged for years as the best pound-for-pound fighter in boxing of his time, he just did not have, when I came down to that one criterion, greats that you fought who were greats, he didn't have them on his resume.
14: Another guy at number 84 that a lot of people probably did not see, but what I've heard, and certainly from the video that I've seen or film I've seen, James Jeffries. Tell us a little bit about him.
15: Well, James J. Jeffries was considered at his time as the greatest great of the heavyweight division. In fact, Nat Fleischer, the old Ring Magazine 1922 to 1972 editor, considered him the greatest heavyweight of all time. And he did beat a Corbett, and he did beat a Fitzsimmons. And yes, he lost way after his prime to Jack Johnson. A bear of a man, but he had so few fights, and there were so few to fight. And he could be hit by anything. He was sort of an early-day Marciano. So I have him in there, but I don't have him very high, because I think, again, he didn't fight as often as he should have and against the quality of opponents, so he had some great fights. So he's in there as a sort of a vestigial reminder of what the heavyweights once were.
14: What was Jersey Joe Walcott like as far as a fighter?
15: Oh, he was crafty. He had power. He was probably one of the old-time crafty fighters in which he could spin off his back foot. He was right-handed and throw that right hand and not

0: a chance unless their names were Joe Louis or Henry Armstrong or Ray Robinson. So it was Joe Walcott was part of what Bud Schoberg, the great writer, called the Black Murderer's Row. You have to fight other blacks, and he would always be successful. And then he'd step up on 1 week's notice because nobody wanted to fight him.
1: We got about a minute left before we have to break. A guy that I got to know a little bit, Bob Foster, and I think that the only problem with him is that he always got caught between being a light heavyweight and a heavyweight?
0: He never lost a light heavyweight fight, and he never won a heavyweight
1: right.
0: fight. I mean, you look at Bob Foster, a dynamite left hand. I used to spar with him. We were both from Washington, D.C. at a time. But Bob always looked like he could work in an olive factory dragging the pimento through. I mean, this was a guy who threw no shadow, cast no shadow. He had no shadow. He was so thin.
1: And he just could not step up to the heavyweight division and perform there like he did at the light heavyweight division.
0: Oh, no. And yet he had such a meaningful jab, not only a left hook, that he's the only man to ever cut Muhammad Ali in a fight.
1: Oh, I didn't know that. We've got a lot of other boxes to get into. We'll do that. Bert, hold on just a second.
0: I'm here for you.
1: Okay, we're talking with Bert Sugar in the name of his great book, and you got to check this out if you're a boxing fan especially. It's called Boxing's Greatest Fighters, and when we come back on the other side, we're going to get into some that are in the top 10. I think it's going to surprise you where some of these boxers are ranked as far as Bert's top 10, and we haven't touched on who is the all-time number one greatest fighter in Bert's mind, and we'll do that as well. We'll take a quick break, come back on the other side as we continue across the country and around the world. We've got you on America's Sports Talk Show.
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1: Bert Sugar is with us, and we're talking about his book called Boxing's Greatest Fighters. Let's move up into the top 20 ranks here and talk about some of these, because some names I just don't recognize. Somebody like a Barney Ross, who is number 20.
2: Oh, Barney Ross was one of the three great fighters in the 30s before Joe Louis came along. He was a welterweight and before that lightweight champion. And the 30s really was a terrible time for boxing, except for three men. And they were Barney Ross, Jimmy McElarnon, and a third man, Tony Canzonieri. And what they also brought to the table was one was Italian, one was Irish, and one was Jewish. And they fought each other and filled the ballparks in a Depression era. And really lit up the skies for the first half of the 30s. And Barney Ross might have been one of the smartest fighters, one of the greatest fighters of that era. And I think he is very overlooked. And you might have remembered he fought at Guadalcanal in World War II, severely wounded, won a Silver Star for his heroism, was known as the Fighting Marine, but because of a severe leg wound, was fed morphine in the hospital and became hooked on it. They made a movie of his life way back in the 50s, Cameron Mitchell, called Monkey on My Back.
1: Yeah, I do remember that.
2: And that was Barney Ross.
1: Some of the other boxers, for those people out there wondering where they may be ranked by Bert Sugar, number 42, Evander Holyfield, number 37, Joe Frazier. George Foreman is ranked 31st, Emil Griffith, 29th, and Jake LaMotta, the Raging Bull, number 27. I always liked, of course, maybe I got it from the movie more than anything else, but what made Jake LaMotta so good?
2: Well, Jake LaMotta was a warrior. He really was a very big middleweight. He had fought as a light heavyweight in the Golden Gloves and trained down. So he was, in fact, a bull and came by his name honestly. He fought Sugar Ray Robinson six times and is the only person to have beaten him in the first 142 fights of Ray Robinson's career. Think about that.
1: Yeah.
2: He also won the middleweight championship by beating another all-time great, Marcel Cerdan, and he fought everybody. He was one of the few whites in the 40s to fight any black who just stepped up and said, "Here I am."
1: At number 25 is Sugar Ray Leonard, and then moving into the top 20, Julio Cesar Chavez. I really always enjoyed watching him fight. You got him at 17.
2: He's probably one of the best body punchers I've seen in the last 30 years. And Julio Cesar Chavez, if you remember, had almost 100 wins without a loss. Now, granted, some of them are probably against his sister down in Mexico with very bad records. But still, you've got to remember him for his great fight against Meldrick Taylor and some of his other great fights against Roger Mayweather and others. And this was a legitimate throwback fighter.
1: When I look at Rocky Marciano, undefeated, of course, you've got him at number 14. How good a fighter was he? Because I really kind of think of him in terms of tenacity.
2: Well, he was not a good fighter. He was a great puncher.
1: Right.
2: Probably one of the greatest of all time. I once saw him train and step on his own feet and knock himself down. But 49-0, 43 knockouts, you've got to give him great props. But the problem is he was penalized by history. How so? The six fights upon which he basically, I think his legend is built on, the cornerstone of his fame, were against Joe Louis, Jersey Joe Walcott twice, Ezzard Charles twice, and Archie Moore. They averaged, when he fought them, 39 years of age. So he didn't exactly catch him in their prime. And for that reason, while I think he's an all-time great, I'm dealing here in only gradations of greatness, and that's Rocky Marciano at 14.
1: The top 10, according to Burt Sugar in his book, which is The Greatest Boxers of All Time here, The Greatest Fighters, number 10 is Jack Johnson, number 9, Jack Dempsey. Roberto Duran you have at number 8. What was it you liked about him?
2: Oh, he was magnificent. As a lightweight, he might have been the greatest lightweight of all time. And also, nobody gives him credit for a great defense. He could turn his chin just at the last minute. All we remember him for is no moss.
1: Right.
2: But Roberto Duran was great. And remember, after we'd written him off more times than the national debt, he comes back as a former lightweight and welterweight champion to win the middleweight championship and the junior middleweight championship. So this was one great fighter and probably one of the fiercest anybody has seen in the last 50 years.
1: You did mention about some people are going to be disappointed that Muhammad Ali comes in at number 7. What was your thinking about putting him there?
2: Well, I do not give him props or credit for out of the ring. If I did, he'd be number 1. But right now, what I'm dealing with is in the ring, and he lost 3.5 years for failing to step forward for the draft. That was his prime, and I can't fill him in. I don't know what would have happened, but his knockout of Zora Foley right before he was defrocked and basically for 3.5 years not permitted to box, I think he lost the chance maybe to be number 2, not number 1, because he did say that he copied his style from number 1, and I didn't know that Frankie Gorshin was a better actor than John Wayne, whom he was imitating. But Muhammad Ali was one of the greats, and he beat everybody he should have. But I did find some flaws in his boxing, i.e., he couldn't fight inside. He just held heads, and that's what gave Joe Frazier such a great chance to beat him. And he did in the first fight and almost did in the third. And also, he didn't have a knockout punch, and he held his hands low and didn't do any of the things that were traditional. Now, why he got away with it was why? Because of his speed. Nobody had ever seen and probably ever will as fast a man in the heavyweight division as Muhammad Ali. But when that speed started to leave him after he came back after the 3.5 years of being exiled, then he wasn't, like a George Foreman, able to come back again and again and again.
1: Number 6 is Benny Leonard. Number 5, Harry Greb. Joe Louis is number 4. And then Willie Pep, number 3. Briefly, tell us a little bit more about Willie Pep.
2: Willie Pep, great featherweight champion, was poetry in action. You have no idea how great he was if you never saw him. There was one fight in 1943 in which he fought a fighter named Jackie Graves, who was a knockout puncher, a left-hander. And Willie Pep told everybody in the press row, "Watch me in the third round. I won't throw a punch, and I'll win the round." He didn't. He did. He was that fast and that good. Also, in 1947, Willie Pep is in a plane crash. And not only is it feared, A, he's dead, and he's not, but B, he'll never walk again, and he did, and C, he'll never fight again. And he came back within 6 months to defend his featherweight title and win.
1: Number 2 is Henry Armstrong, and we only got about 90 seconds left. And the number 1 boxer, according to you, greatest fighter ever, Sugar Ray Robinson.
2: Let me just tell you about Henry Armstrong in 8 seconds or less. In 1938, he held, at the same time, the featherweight, lightweight, and welterweight championships of the world.
1: Wow.
2: Sugar Ray Robinson was flawless, flawless. I once saw him throw a knockout punch going backwards, which is like Nolan Ryan throwing a fastball falling to second base. He was flawless. If you open up the World Book Encyclopedia to the section on boxing, it has a punch it calls the perfect boxing's perfect punch. It's him knocking out Gene Fulmer, who was never knocked down, let alone knocked out in any other fight, and he knocked him out with it.
1: If you could put two guys in the ring together, you know, being of equal weight, and really see one fight of outstanding boxing skill, what two fighters would you like to see, Bert?
2: Well, the first fight I'd want is Sugar Ray Robinson and Willie Pep, but they were welterweight and featherweight for most of their career.
1: Right, if you could make them the same weight.
2: But if I could put one fight together, let's make the same weight Joe Frazier and Henry Armstrong, two nonstop punching machines. They could hold that in a phone booth.
1: Who is the most underappreciated fighter on your list, you think?
2: Several of them. And ones we don't know about, but I won't get into those. But I would put to you, basically the old fighters, we tend to forget them. I mean, especially those people who watch ESPN and wouldn't know they were getting a divorce unless it ran on the bottom of ESPN. They don't know anything about what happened before they started watching ESPN. So they're not going to know any of these old fighters. So they're all by definition, unappreciated.
1: Well, I got to tell you, this is just a wonderful book. We're going to make it a selection of the month on our Sports Byline Book Corner. Congratulations. I'm going to read this cover to cover. I've got some plane trips coming up. And I just love this, and I like the way you put it together. Bert, thank you very much. If you find yourself in San Francisco, come by and sit in the studio with us.
2: And the answer will be yes, and I thank you for putting up with me.
1: Take care, Bert. A man that certainly knows his boxing, one of the best when it comes to the business of boxing, Bert Sugar. And if you want to check out this book, it's called Boxing's Greatest Fighters. And the list, if you didn't hear, Sugar Ray Armstrong or Sugar Ray Robinson, Henry Armstrong, Willie Pep, 1-3. We continue with more of you in Sports Byline.
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0: 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Here's Ron Barr.
1: There is a book out called Out of Bounds, Coming Out of Sexual Abuse, Addiction, and My Life of Lies in the NFL Closet, and it's about Roy Simmons' life. And Roy is a former NFL player who spent 4 seasons in the NFL, 3 of those with the New York Giants, 1 season with the Washington Redskins, and he also played in the United States Football League when he played with the Jacksonville Bulls. And this is a very blunt book. It talks about gayness in professional sports, but it also talks about this man's life from his young years on up into his adult years. Roy, I don't know how to classify this story. I don't know whether it's a rags-to-riches story. What type of story? What label would you put on it as far as the story?
12: Well, it's just, you know, for me, it's a little bit of human nature. I mean, wow. How do I actually describe that book? Because that book is basically my life. You know, it's a composition of different sections or aspects, you know, of my life. You know, what I went through, what I've been through, what I endured, the peaks, the valleys, you know, different areas, you know, dealing with sexual abuse, you know, being in the closet, you know, being on the down low, dealing with sex, dealing with relationship, dealing, you know, HIV positive, dealing with suicide, you know, so, wow.
1: I would say that when I think about the book and its subject matter in its entirety, and correct me if I'm wrong about this, mm-hmm. Roy, but I really think that this is a book about the difference between perception and reality.
12: You could that's okay. You could say that.
1: And what I mean by that is that the perception in the National Football League, especially when it comes to heterosexuals and homosexuals, is that there is this macho league where everybody is a golden warrior almost in a sense, whereas the reality is it's a slice of society like anything else is.
12: Well, you know, I'm gonna agree with you on that. I mean, you know, not focusing totally on football, I think that applies to any
1: right.
12: sport that is given. You know, just saying football, since I play ball, that's very true because, like I said, you know, they asked me, Roy, what percentage, you know, of players or whatever do you think, you know, I have loyalty, you know, to the NFL. This is where I played. This is where my life actually started, you know, with the New York Giants. But yet still, there are individuals I know for sure that definitely needs to free themselves. And they say, well, who would come out and say, you know, well, I'm gay or I'm bi, you know, they would be out of their minds. And if you're in a six-figure bracket, I mean, your life is going well. You just bought a home. You just bought a car. You're engaged. But yet still, you know, your loyalty is where? To yourself, basically. And that's, you know, just dealing with, you know, guys that are on the down low in that position.
1: Billy Beane, the former player with the Dodgers and not the general manager with the Oakland A's, was on us. And, of course, he came out also and talked about him being gay and what it was like for him and how difficult it was. And when his lover was sick, how he could not go to the hospital and the front that he had to put on being with women and everything. I would assume baseball is one thing, but really the NFL takes that whole hypocrisy to another level. Am I correct in that observation?
12: Yeah, you're correct in that, being that it's more of the contact sport. I think that's the only thing that it's, you know, it's a sport that you hit, you hurt, you know, I mean, not saying you hurt folks, but you hit, you know, there is major, major physical contact in football. You know, where in basketball it's different, you know, anything else is different. You know, it's that leading sport, that American sport, I'm going to put it there, you know, football, whereas, you know, they look at individuals as macho athletes, you know, and I think they're very special people. You know, I think athletes are really, really, you know, special to have the God-gifted talents, you know, even to perform like that.
1: You say in the book, you can be a wife beater, you can do drugs, get piss-ass drunk, wreck your car, sleep with as many groupies as you want behind your wife's back, but you never, under any circumstances whatsoever, could you announce that you are gay. Why the double standard?
12: Why? Because, I mean, to make an announcement is, you know, it's just basically a declaration. You know, for me, you know, stemming from my rape, it caused me to go basically down all these avenues in which I have engaged in, you know, thus far. You know, the secrets, the lies, you know, all of it just turns into, you know, drinking, drugging, you know, trying to commit suicide, et cetera. It was just a whole lot for me on my plate to deal with. You know, I say to myself, you know, here I am, 49 years old, present. Wow, I'm still here on the planet, as I call it, because I can't remember. You know, I was having blackouts, and I didn't even know it. You know, because it's like, oh, do you have blackouts? I was like, oh, no, hell no. I don't have no blackouts. You know, sometimes I couldn't remember how I got home or how I got to this particular place, and I left it alone. You know, I never really put any really thought into it until later on and said, oh, my God. I'd be saying by the grace of God that I came up out of it because I really shouldn't be alive to speak about it. But I think I was spared, because there's a purpose, in the book. Like I said, it covers so many areas. There is some individual, some people, some persons, or however you want to put it, that can get something from this book.
1: Let me ask you, because you talk in the book about the fact that during your second year with the Giants that you had a sexual encounter with one of your offensive line teammates, and there were a couple of other players that you also strongly suspected were gay as well. You have not played in the NFL since the end of the 1983 season and also the Super Bowl in the early part of 1984. At that particular point, how widespread do you think gay players were in the National Football League?
12: Widespread? If it's my thing would be, if it's anything, it would probably be even probably more individuals that are, bi, gay or bi, I would say.
1: I mean, do you have a present?
12: Because back then, for me, I almost felt alone at times. I didn't know. I don't know. You kind of look at the guy and whatever. I mean, I'm quite sure there was one or two maybe on each team, probably at that time. But you don't really know. You don't really know unless you hear something or whatever, or actually see something with your own eyes. I mean, you can only, speculate, basically.
1: Also, I think the argument that most people have, and I know the military uses this argument, is that they're fearful that if they have gay soldiers in the military, that it's going to be a breakdown of the discipline. And since discipline and camaraderie and being close and chemistry is all an important part of sports, particularly in football, is there that concern as well? Is that one of the reasons why professional sports is concerned about it, particularly the National Football League?
12: Well, my thing is that, you have that code, but yet still, your purpose there, I think the focus has to be made on the purpose. Why are you on this team? Granted, you're a National Football League football player. You earned it. You earned it despite who you are and what you are. All the elements around you, the other guys coming from different backgrounds, a lot of them heterosexual or whatever, I mean, I think everything has its place. I don't think a person should be denied, if he has those, he has those skills, how are you going to deny and it's not affecting your play, your game? Why would you not be honored to have the person on your team no matter what their sexual
1: orientation
12: are?
1: Well, that's the point that I have made many times, that what we're talking about is a production business in sports. And you either produce or you don't produce.
12: Exactly.
1: And so therefore,
12: there could be someone who's undercover, bi, whatever, who would produce more so than that individual who's that heterosexual, who the homosexual, whatever, spoke about, and in the heterosexual who didn't. And it's like a choice, who are you going to go with? So that would bring out major, major controversy. See, so what that would tell the individual player, whoever it is undercover, never to come forward, unless he's just a total star.
1: Well, that's the point I was just going to make. Would it be easier for a player who was a star on a football team to be able to come out and say, I'm gay, and still be able to play in the National Football League?
12: I don't think it would be easy. I think he would cause major controversy, and he would make players, owners, the world, everybody take a look at themselves and the game itself.
1: In other words, they would not look at the production of that player, especially if it was a star. Let's say it's a quarterback. It's a star quarterback, a big-name quarterback. You mean to tell me that they would not overlook the label of being gay for the production and what they did for their team?
12: I'm not saying that they would overlook it. What I'm saying is that they would have to take a look at it. Whether they overlooked the whole thing as a whole, I don't know. I don't really know how that would be, but there would be controversy. It's like, what's after the controversy? That's all. You got to get owners, coaches, players, society, all that, society, not society. I mean, just to accept it, it could affect it could affect the fans. The fans might not want to come to the game, et cetera. So it's a triple effect.
1: And where did football come into your life?
12: Well, football came in because, wow, the dirt street. We had dirt streets also where I was, okay? They hadn't been paved yet, man. They wasn't paved. And so we, you know, we already had, like, the neighborhood, you know, the guys coming from about playing football. So I started early as far as, you know, just sandlot. Then, you know, we didn't have one at the junior high where I went to. So my initial starting was actually in high school.
1: Well, you apparently was a pretty good football player because you were recruited by a lot. And matter of fact, in the book, there's the story of the two coaches that got into the fist fight in front of your house over which college you should attend. Why were they fighting? I mean, just each
12: terrible,
1: other?
12: Terrible, terrible thing. Yeah, you had a Coach Franklin Brooks, bless his soul. He's deceased. With Georgia Tech and a Coach Wade from Florida State. And those are my two schools that it came down to the end. You know, I was in a position to go to any school in the United States. I had bids from all over USC. We have a Tennessee State, you know, big schools. I wasn't going far from home. You know, I wasn't going out to California and stuff like that. But actually, it came down to the those two schools, man, and they just really, like, wow, pounded. You know, they had family members.
1: It was really like the Wild Wild West because you got offered a lot of things, did you not?
12: Oh, yeah.
1: And what were you offered?
12: Well, back at that time, you know, it was this thing you could, I ain't going to say buy athlete, but, you know, he was cheerful. I mean, you could, you know, give an athlete money. It was money dropping on the floor, and he was like, wow, $100 bills. I'm exposed to $100 bills. I'm picking them up saying, excuse me, you dropped this, and then saying, like, what is that? Basically, you know, I had an older brother, Larry, who, you know, I'm quite sure he got X amount of monies, you know, out of the recruiters, et cetera. You know, and back that time, you offered homes and cars just like they say it is, you know. I'm not exploding, but that's how it was, you know. And I chose not to be that type of athlete. It was by my choice, by my decision, that I chose not to do that because had I not gone to Georgia Tech, I probably would have had that.
1: And the other thing, too, in this book, you almost committed suicide one time jumping off the Golden Gate Bridge, and I live here in San Francisco. You went as far as going over the ledge, but you talk very candidly about what stopped you. What did stop
12: you?
1: Well,
12: it's you know, my collection, San Francisco, and I have to say I really love the city. I had some bad times there, though, but you know, I kind of moved on up. You know, it's just the recollection, the rape, the lies. Everything, you know, the sexual abuse, the being in the closets, everything had come into play. You know, I had my furniture in the house. I went on a run and, you know, sold the house, all the furniture in the house, entire house. Oh, and it was really, really, really bad.
1: But what do you want people to take out of this book, Roy?
12: That, you know, basically there's hope. You know, as far as the rapists out there, and all those on the down low, all of that needs to stop. You know, respect women. You know,
1: Do you also think that there'll become a day when gay athletes can openly be gay, meaning openly not within the confines
12: of... Well, somebody
1: of
12: asked, would that be in my lifetime? You know, I'm 49. Yeah, I don't expect to go anywhere in the next 30, 40 years. It could be. It could happen. I mean, you know, life has its changes. You know, you have to be open to change.
1: And what do you think that the leagues have to do in order to embrace that or at least accept it?
12: Well, it's educated, basically. I think education is the best thing. They have to be education, be open. It takes an open mind, you know, a person with an open mind and teachable.
1: I want to thank you, Roy, very much.
12: Thank
1: I appreciate
12: you.
1: It. Good luck with the book.
12: Thank you.
1: Roy Simmons, and the name of this book is called Out of Bounds, Coming Out of Sexual Abuse, Addiction, and My Life of Lies in the NFL Closet. It's a very candid book, and Roy Simmons, if you didn't hear the introduction, 4 seasons in the NFL, 3 with the New York Giants, and also a season with the Washington Redskins. We continue with more of you on America's Sports Talk Show.
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0: 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Here's Ron Barr.
1: If you want to check out these two books, please do so. Bert Sugar's book is called Boxing's Greatest Fighters, and he certainly knows what he's talking about because he's the former editor of The Ring and Boxing Illustrated magazines, and he's written over 50 books. And then again, Roy Simmons, the former NFL offensive guard with the Giants and the Redskins, who is also gay, his book is called Out of Bounds. Guests on Sports Byline received Tiger Woods PGA Tour from EA Sports. Tiger Woods is on a mission to prove he's the greatest golfer of any era, and only you can stop him. Are you up to that challenge? Tiger Woods PGA Tour from EA Sports. Remember, EA Sports, if it's in the game, it's in the game. I'm Ron Barr. 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

0: I'm Mike Sempervivi with the Sports Byline Broadcasting Network 2-Minute Warning. May 12, 1985. I can't remember the entire day, but there's certainly a portion of it I remember very clearly. Sitting on the floor of the living room as my father moved back and forth between his chair and whatever he was doing in the kitchen, on TV was Game 1 of the Eastern Conference Final between Philadelphia and Boston. And at halftime, we watched the results of the first-ever National Basketball Association draft lottery. And as NBA Commissioner David Stern took the envelopes and one by one opened them and placed the team's card at their draft position, I could hear that muttering, breathing thing that fathers do. I watched New York Knicks Director of Basketball Operations Dave DeBuscher sit there, eyes closed and hands clenched in prayer, when the commissioner opened up the second pick's envelope and revealed the Indiana Pacers. My father guffawed and said, "Rigged." And at that moment, I became a Knicks fan because I knew who they were taking with the pick. The graduating hero of my favorite college basketball team, Patrick Ewing of the Georgetown Hoyas. Listening long distance at night by way of WOR radio of Marv Albert, and later on WFAN with my favorite pair of Mike Breen and Walt Clyde Frazier, and so often on TV as the Knicks were a feature of NBC's Saturday afternoons. Through all the heartbreak, from Bernard King's knee struggles, through the wall of Michael Jordan, through the O.J. chase, Pat Riley letting John Starks' God Bless All Heart build a brick house, through poor decisions, failed homecomings, bloated contracts, and bloated egos, I stayed. Around 2007, I said I was never giving the Dolans any more money on the basketball side of things unless they got rid of Isaiah Thomas. They didn't, and I haven't. My own child was born around that time anyway, so I had other things to care about. And as he got older, he became a Washington Wizards fan by way of John Wall, drafted in 2010 after the Wizards had won a lottery that some also claimed must have been rigged. But it was hard not to pay attention to the Knicks still laboring away. Stephon Marbury, Amari Stoudemire, Carmelo, temporary Linsanity, Phil Jackson, RJ Barrett, Obi Toppin. Remember the Knicks had 65 losses in 2015? The New York Knicks. The Knicks made poor decisions, instigated more failed homecomings, gave more bloated contracts, and fed more bloated egos, both on the boards and in the boardroom. But in 2022, the Knicks signed Jalen Brunson to a 4-year, $104 million deal. Some believe that the contract was insane. An undersized point guard who only started 1 year on a team that also had Luka. Must have been a setup because his father is a coach and he's also close with the team president, Leon Rose. Silly, but let's say it's true. I bet a lot of people's thoughts on nepotism have changed. They fired Tom Thibodeau after last year after the Knicks failed in the Eastern Conference Finals against Detroit and hired Mike Brown, with the mindset that this was the year, and it was all or nothing. My father used to tell me stories about Pearl, Clyde, DeBuscher, Bradley, and Reed. For as much as I tried to will them in the 90s, I never thought I'd see the day. Brunson, Cat, Hart, Bridges, and OG. Thank you, gentlemen. I'm Mike Sempervivi with the Sports Byline Broadcasting Network 2-Minute Warning.
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2: 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Going to be talking baseball with a good friend that's in the studio with us this hour. I've known Dusty Baker for a long time, both as a player and as a manager. And Dusty, of course, has managed in the major leagues with a number of teams. The San Francisco Giants is the first opportunity he got to be a manager. He was there for some 10 years, and three times over that 10-year period, he was named the National League Manager of the Year, and of course, he had an opportunity to manage with the Chicago Cubs as well. And so we'll be talking with Dusty Baker this hour on Sports Byline. And the thing I like about Dusty is that he not only talks baseball, but he talks about real-life issues as well, because he has lived it. And I think what you will hear him say about some of the issues in life and how he applies it to baseball and his life in particular, I think will resonate very strongly with you. And then right after that, Mike Norris, another guy I got to know when he was pitching for the Oakland A's, 10 years in the major leagues, all of those with an Oakland A's uniform, but his career was shortened by shoulder problems and also an addiction to cocaine, but he has not used cocaine since 1984. So again, Dusty Baker and Mike Norris with us and you as we continue with more of you and America's Sports Talk Show.
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2: Always nice to have a good friend with us here in the studio, and I've known Dusty Baker for a long time, both as a player and then, of course, as the manager of the San Francisco Giants. You know, you and I were talking along with a group of other people the other night at dinner, and I was thinking about the economics of baseball. How has it changed the performance of the player because of the fact that they think more in terms of themselves rather than in terms of the team?
14: Well, I think that's, in the minority, actually. You know, I think most players still believe in old-fashioned baseball and winning. And, the thing that I like to tell people as much as anything is that, you know, these guys played for free for the love of the game for a long, long time, you know, prior to them starting getting paid. I mean, you think about the hours in the backyard, and one day I start, you know, thinking about that, and Little League, and then the sun when nobody wanted to play, and various hours. You're playing, you know, for the love of the game. Now, it has crept into the sport, just like it's crept into our society, you know, where self and money's more important than the actual game itself. But I remember listening to a reggae song by Bob Marley, and he says, "Don't blame the children." And a lot of times, you know, we're blaming the modern athlete and the children for the attitudes that were sort of given to them, especially I remember in the 80s, remember, it was take care of number one. And,
2: right.
14: And screw everybody else, or whatever the slogans were, is basically thinking about yourself. So, it does make the job a little tougher. But all in all, you need some guys, some team guys to show some of the guys the way to go.
2: I would think, though, it's tough for you who grew up playing the game in a particular era, and people like Joe Morgan, who played during that same era, Frank Robinson is another one, Don Baylor, who I've talked with about this. I mean, does it gripe players of your era to see players that come up that don't care about the game or maybe performing it in the prideful way that you guys played the game?
14: Well, it gripes you some. But, you know, even in our day, there were some guys who thought like that, just not as many. And if they thought like that, they better be a heck of a player or else they weren't going to be on the team very long. But what you try to do, you try to weed those guys out. Unless they're just a mega, mega player, you try to get guys on the team that sort of feel the same way about character. I mean, granted, it's, it is getting tougher, you know, like we said. But at the same time, I realize that it's important how a guy makes a livelihood. You realize how the importance of a guy's, you know, future for, you know, his family, monetarily, so they can live happily ever after, hopefully. So. But at the same time, you know, what you try to do, you try to instill in the guys that pride of winning, that sorrow of losing and almost guilt feeling about losing. And, you know, you hope that you instill some of the winning attitude in there. And then, like I tell our guys, you know, and I got to practice what I preach, you know, sometimes, like the last year on my contract, I tell our guys, it's sort of like the field of dreams. You know, you perform and the money will come, you know. Yeah, but a lot of times it's sort of the other way. You start thinking about the money and then performance, and that's backwards. And I remember once when I was a batting coach, I think I was making about $45,000, $50,000 at the time, and Al Rosen was the general manager. And I asked Al, I said, Al, I need a raise. He says, yeah, well, let's see at the end of the year. And I said, Al, you know, the more money you pay me, the better the work I do. And he told me, he goes, hey, buddy boy, you got it backwards. He said, the more work you do, the more you get paid. And I said, man, you sound just like my dad. And so that's stuck in my head the whole time as to you know, what the chronological order is supposed to be.
15: It's also very interesting today that when you think about the manager, and he's so tied to the performance of his players, that you've got to be a master puppeteer almost in a sense. How is that different than when you were a player playing for a Tommy Lasorda? What are the difference in the dynamics of managing today as compared to then?
14: Well, I think, you know, the major difference is probably is that, you know, back in our day, you know, playing for Tommy Lasorda, if I wasn't hitting, it wasn't Tommy's fault. And, you know, I took the blame myself. I said, hey, man, I stunk today. I wasn't hitting. Or if Tommy put a guy up there in a situation, he didn't come through. You know, it wasn't why did Tommy put that guy in there. It was how come that guy didn't perform. And that's how we took it upon ourselves to think. And, you know, it's not Tommy's fault that I didn't get this guy out or I missed a cutoff, man. You know, it was my fault for not executing. But now it's gotten to the point where sort of, you know, you're at blame or at fault for putting a guy in that situation. I mean, this was this guy's getting paid to do. He's getting paid to perform. But, you know, you change with the times, you know, somewhat, not 100%, because I don't believe in blaming my players. But at the same time, I will tell them, I don't believe in blaming them publicly, but I'll say, hey, man, you didn't do the job. I mean, I'm kind of taking a fall for some of this, but, you know, like, dude, you got to come through or else we can get somebody else to do the job.
15: One of the things I think, Dusty, that bothers me a little bit, and we talked about this the other night, that there was a time when you were playing, if a player hit 262, if they had a record pitching-wise of, say, 7-5, they wouldn't be in baseball. They'd be gone.
14: Well, they'd be in baseball, but they'd be fighting for the job.
15: That's what I mean. But
14: right
15: now, this guy knows that, hey, wait a minute, there's going to be another team that's going to need another arm. I don't care what my record or ERA is or what my batting average is.
14: Well, yeah, I mean, things have changed. You know, the level of excellence, of expectation of excellence, I think, has changed. You still got the guys like Albert Pujols and Derek Lee, these guys that are doing phenomenal. But what happens, you know, through expansion and various athletes going into different sports, you know, some of the judgment of quality, I think, has, you know, has come down some. Where, like, before, you know, 260, I had 260 a couple of times, and I felt terrible. You know, like I had a terrible year, and I wouldn't dare at that time ask for a raise. Now, you ask for a raise when you're doing good and you're on top. You're just trying to get back and stay in the lineup so you can get back on top again. But, you know, there's not the same, you know, competition for the jobs. Plus, you know, the union's done a great job. I mean, I've been in the union for a long time. But the things that have changed somewhat is that you get paid on time, tenure, and performance at the same time, where before it might have been lopsided the other way, where you get paid strictly on performance, mm-hmm. and you could get a 20% cut, which nobody wanted and everybody was afraid of. But, you know, now you're getting paid not only on performance, but you can get paid on what you might do in the future. They tie guys up, or you can get paid also because you're arbitration eligible, or because you're super two, or they all these different terminologies because of quality starts and this and that. And personally, I want a guy that's giving me some quality victories. Quality starts, you know, help. But like Dave Stewart told me a long time ago, you want some quality victories.
15: Dusty Baker is with us. What's the greatest asset that a manager can have today then, Dusty, in the game?
14: I think, you know, getting the most out of his players and try to maintain cohesiveness, I think. You know, not only in clubhouse, but on the field, and have everybody pulling in the same direction because of the, you know, the number, you know, baseball diversity has really spread in some areas and diminished in other areas. And so you got to deal with a lot of guys from different places, different countries. And, you know, it's a long road. And you got to get them to believe in, because starting the season, everybody believes in April. But when you get to June, July, and August, and it gets hot, guys are tired, guys are seeing their years are great, or guys are seeing their years are poor, then, you know, you have to, you know, continue, you know, to have everybody think the same way, and also make your last man on your team feel as important as the first guy on your team. Because here it is August, and he has 100 at-bats, then, you know, it's a tough sale. So you got to try to play as many guys as you can, keep guys fresh. You know, the scheduling and the travel, I think, a lot of times has gotten worse because of the you know, TV comes in and changes a Sunday night game when you're supposed to be somewhere, you know, Monday to play a day game. So you gotta try to mix and match and just have everybody feel that, hey, man, I'm as important as the most important guy in this team.
15: The psyche of today's baseball player, is it more fragile than it was when you guys

0: So everybody in the sport is chainsaw. You know, I mean, when we were kids, you know, you could, you know, if a guy cursed you out or a guy embarrassed you or whatever, you would say, hey, I'll show him. I mean, but now you have to be more of a psychologist or a psychiatrist because if you do that, you might lose one. If you lose one, it can be contagious. And the next thing you know, you lose five or six and some of the guys will sit out on you. So, you know, the main thing is that you have to you have to be able to be firm but fair, chastise at the right time, criticize at the right time, and positive reinforcement also, you know, at the right time. Because I've seen a couple situations where you try to criticize, where you criticize a guy for his own good, and, or sometimes I've even gone to the parents and say, hey, can you talk to so-and-so? He's not listening, boom, boom. And then the parents will come back sometimes and say, hey, I talked to him. And you say, well, how'd it go? And they'll say, well, you know how he is. And which is another factor also in the game, as much as sometimes the money's gotten to the point where, you know, where the kids are kind of running the house because of the situation of the salary.
1: Dusty Baker has joined us here on Sports Byline. We'll continue with this very insightful and interesting conversation. 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
1: Dusty Baker has joined us here on Sports Byline. I know you to be a very prideful man, and I'm just wondering, how difficult is it for you to have to deal with all the things that are said about your team, about your players, about you to some degree, and know that they may not even be based in fact or anything, whereas when you were a player, you could control that by going out

0: going 3 for 4 in a ball game, whereas now there's so many things that are happening. Is that hard for you being such a prideful person?
1: Well, I mean, it's hard because, you know, most of the things aren't true and you can't prove that they're not true. Because really, I mean, basically controversy and untruth sells more than truth and, you know, honesty. It's getting more and more difficult to be honest about your opinion because that's what exactly what it is, your opinion. And people ask your opinion. If you're an honest and truthful person, you give it to them. And then you have to justify and explain why you feel the way you feel. There's nothing more than your opinion. And so, I mean, it's not easy being constantly bombarded by negatives, always hearing what you can't do, what you haven't done, what the team doesn't do, this and that. And then the situation when we came there, they had lost 95 games. And all of a sudden, when I came there, I was one of the better citizens around. All of a sudden, I'm one of the worst guys around. And you're like, hey, man, I'm not even capable of thinking or doing some of the things that, you know, that you're being accused of. But, you know, like I said, people believe, you know, people want to believe the worst, I think, in most people, especially if you try to be, a good person. And it's just becoming more and more difficult, sometimes to be yourself and to be a good person. But, you know, in the end, you know, truth always wins out, and I believe the forces of good always win.
0: You know what, Dusty? One of the things that I've always liked about you, respected about you, and admired about you is that you speak your mind, and I know you pick your words because you understand the sensitivities of certain items, but you're an African-American, and you have been approached by the media because they do admire you and appreciate you. And they'll ask you a question about some sensitive things, and you want to speak and be honest about it, but you also know how it can be portrayed, how it can be taken out of context, where something you might say, something may be pulled out of it. Is that a position that you're in as an African-American that makes it more difficult for you to be yourself than it would be, say, for a white manager to talk about something, or do they have to deal with the same dynamics?
1: Well, everybody has to deal with the same dynamics. It's just that when it comes to certain subjects, they're going to come to me.
0: Right.
1: You know, when it comes to certain subjects, they're not going to go to you. And most of these subjects that they come to me with are very sensitive subjects that people really don't want to talk about. Subjects that are basically kind of swept under the rug. Or if you do talk about it, you're playing a race card or mm-hmm. Or you're a racist or whatever. And, a lot of times it's just a matter of what you've seen, how you've lived, and you get to a point, I mean, you realize they're sensitive subjects, and you also realize that, you know, the repercussions of things of what can happen, but then once you speak your mind or say things, then they're sort of kept in chronological order, and the next time you say something, it's brought up what you said the last 7-8 times, which is like, okay, it's just my opinion, it's what I've seen, what I've lived, and at 56 years old, when are you... when are you able and qualified to say what you feel and say what you mean? Do you have to be 75 years old for people to take that as as a possibility? I mean, not even the truth, but just a possibility. And, I've lived a lot of different things. I've been in a whole bunch of different environments and different situations, probably unlike 90% of the people in the country or the world as far as, being different atmospheres and different, racial situations in different countries, different languages. And, I like to think that what's helped me in my profession and in my life to be sort of rounded. But it appears that just sometimes those things aren't accepted.
0: You know, one of the things that I think is difficult, and I had a friend of mine who was African-American and was noted in his field, said to me, he said, after a while, I stopped talking about it. He said, because I knew it wasn't going to make any difference.
1: Well, that's how I'm getting to. But, the thing about it is not that I'm some great orator or whatever, people want to hear it listen, but at some point in time, if everybody just shuts up and is quiet, what's going to happen to the future generations? What's going to happen to, the present generations at the same time to deal with what, coming to them? Not that I'm this chosen person that's supposed to speak for everybody, but people do ask me, to come and speak or come and talk, or mm-hmm. they want to hear, in depth sort of what you said on the surface, sort of. Like I got invited last year to speak at Yale University, which to me was one of the greatest times I've ever had. It gave me more hope, for our future young people. I mean, they were very athletic. They were very intelligent. They were, I mean, they're, they, appeared to be older than their age. And then as it came out, that was one of the best days I've had, I'd say, in years. And then and next thing I know, it comes out in New York Post, you know, some adverse stuff comes out of a very, very positive situation. And like in the morning, I got invited again to come speak to the Stanford Business Department, you know, tomorrow morning. And so it seems like the people that I really, really get along with are people that want to hear what you have to say, or either young people, which I've been accused of not getting along with young people. That's the craziest thing I've heard in my life, because you talk to my nieces and nephews and young people, and I love them and they love me. Or being around elderly people, which I'm approaching. It just seems like a lot of times the people that you have problems with are, and I was talking to, you know, to Willie Mays, when a friend of Willie Mays the other day, it seems to be people kind of in your age limit that think that you should conform or be a certain way because you're at a certain age and in a position in your life.
0: Mm-hmm. It's also interesting. My friend said to me that what I've decided to do was pick my spots, and I think mm-hmm. that's what you're doing as well. He said that I found that I could communicate my message to them if I was dealing with real people, but if I say something in the media, I always knew that it was going to be taken out of context because somebody is always going to have a point of view.
1: Well, or laughed at.
0: Exactly.
1: Or you take snippets from it and insert different things, and it's like, you know, it's like, hey, man, I'm being honest here. I'm not here to really make your...
0: I have no agenda.
1: Oh, I know. I mean, I don't, and I'm not here to, you know, to make a show for you all day long for somebody that's going to, you know, poke holes in it or make fun of it. And I mean, I might not be the most qualified person in the world to talk about things, but I know that I'm probably, you know, more qualified than most.
0: You know what's interesting, Dusty? When I came back from Iraq, one of the most asked questions that I got was not only what is the situation really like over there, what's the answer? And I think there's a correlation between what the answer is in that part of the world. And again, I'm no statesman. And also the socialization in this country, the acceptance, the removal of bigotry. Mm-hmm. And I said to people, we'll never see it in our lifetime over there, but the answer is education, because educated people do not argue. They do not fight. They don't pick up a gun. They rationalize and they work things out. Now, you mentioned you talked to
1: most
0: Yale.
1: Educated people.
0: Most educated people.
1: there's still some that lose their tempers now, you know what I mean?
0: But do you find that education is probably the best conduit between understanding and getting rid of bigotry?
1: I think that's one of them. You know, I think education is very, very important. I think interaction is also very, very important, too. You know, there are a lot of people that really aren't in a position, you know, to interact, you know, with other
0: exposure to other cultures.
1: Right. Exactly.
0: Yeah.
1: I mean, you know, and I mean, I try to do a lot of times through food, you know, in our clubhouse, because, you know, we all eat each other's food. I mean, you'll order, you know, Italian food in a second, or Mexican food, or you'll order, if I'm sick, I'm going to get me some matzo ball soup. I'm going to order a different kind of food, Chinese foods, different foods. And we all eat each other's foods, basically. And I try to do that a lot of times too, in our clubhouse. The Latin guys bring in something one day, and boom, boom, then you can understand a little bit more through their food, you know, which is sort of a basic way to do things. But, you know, understanding of where a person's from, you know, I mean, where their educational backgrounds lie, who's the heroes, you know, in their neighborhood. I mean, you can't tell me the hero in Hillsboro is going to be the same in
0: Chicago.
1: Well, yeah, I mean, you pick, you know, in a west side of Chicago, or it can't be in the same in Beverly Hills as going to be in South Central LA. I mean, it's and once you get an idea about things, then you can sort of feel and try to understand, you know, why this guy got so upset and sensitive about this, or this other guy, he says that's no big deal, but there's something else that's a big deal, you know, for him.
0: Is sports still a good conduit between understanding, you think, just generally speaking?
1: Oh, I think it's a great conduit. I mean, anytime you're basically in a box with people for 200-something days, I mean, you're going to learn something about people. I mean, there are guys that I've played with in ball from different parts of the world, different parts of the country that have never been exposed to this guy or that guy. I remember one guy I played with, and he told me that he never – you know, had been around African-Americans his whole life till he came to pro ball. And so, but that's the part of the country where he was from. And then since then, you know, I mean, there's a whole bunch of us that have, you know, intertwined with each other.
0: Dusty, I want to thank you. We've been friends for a long time. I appreciate it. Thank you for your candid answers, and thank you for being my friend for such a long time.
1: All right, man, no problem.
0: Dusty Baker, the fine manager. We're going to come back on the other side as we continue across the country and around the world. We've got you on America's Sports Talk Show.
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0: Mike Norris joins me on Sports Byline. He's an old friend because I got to know Mike back when he was with the Oakland A's. He spent 10 seasons in the majors, all of those with the Oakland A's as a pitcher. And you talk about a guy that could bring it. You know, he is a guy that really loved to pitch, and he once said, I wanted to be the best black pitcher in the history of baseball, the first to win 30 games, but I screwed up. We'll get to that a little bit later on. He said, maybe I could have been in the Hall of Fame. It sounds cocky, but winning 20 games wasn't hard for me. Why wasn't it hard for you, Michael?
12: Well, I mean, I was that talented, Ron. I mean, and that's not to sound so cocky, but I was that and boastful. But, I mean, if you don't have that attitude when you go out on the mound, you pretty much have to feed it. So when you do have the ability to back up what you feel and what you say, then it's a tremendous asset.
0: Do you think that athletes today take a look because of the business and all the money that's being made in baseball, Mike, that they understand that you have to keep yourself in peak physical condition?
12: Well, I'm positive of it. I think the period of time when I was out of baseball for the 4 or 5 years and returning back to Oakland, to come back to that team with McGuire and Cosecos and the Hendersons and Corey Lansfords and Eckersleys, and I saw how they had changed their lifestyle, so to speak. Just say instead of a regular Budweiser in the clubhouse, now there was Bud Light in the clubhouse. You know, the people, they started taking a little bit better because there was more water being drank. I noticed that. You know, I used to smoke cigarettes. I remember smoking a cigarette, lighting up a cigarette in the clubhouse, and boy, somebody almost had, a couple people almost had heart attacks in there. So I wasn't allowed to smoke in the clubhouse, which used to be something we used to do quite regularly. So they were quite aware that their health was what was going to make them earn those big dollars. So, yeah, that did change a lot of minds.
0: You played for a manager in Billy Martin that was very, very fiery. And I'm just wondering if you can, when you think back upon him, can you talk a little bit about what it was like to play for him?
12: Well, it's the best time I ever experienced playing baseball in my life, the most fun I ever had in my life, and the most I ever learned about baseball in my life. So it was totally positive for me. You know, if I had to do it all over again, I'd do it the same way for Billy, the pitching the complete games and the whole nine yards.
0: Yeah, a lot of people said that he used up the arms of that pitching staff of the Oakland A's. Was that a fair criticism?
12: Well, I mean, there must be some reality to it. I don't think he obviously didn't do it purposely. When you look at what we had to in the bullpen, I mean, there was a sense of knowing that, you know, if you go 8 1/3 innings and you look out in that bullpen and you don't see anybody any better off than what you are right now, then you're going to stay in the ballgame. That's just common sense. And so I think on top of Billy coming at you out there looking at you with that look in your eye, like if you said you were tired, then, you know, then you were something other than a man. So, you know, with that, you know, that gave us the constitution to keep going.
0: You also said that you learned a lot from him. What are some of the things that you learned from Billy?
12: Well, I learned a lot of integrity. I learned honesty. I learned what it was to win, to be a winner, to have pride in yourself, to have pride as a major league ball player. It's a lot of wonderful things. I learned the game of baseball in itself. I learned how to pitch from Billy. So it was just, I can go on and on.
0: He
12: was a great teacher.
0: But when you say that, I would think that the professional athlete would have some of that already instilled in him, Mike. So what is it that what were the little nuances? What was a lesson? Can you give me an example?
12: I can give you an example of one time I pitched a ball game in Toronto and I lost in 10 innings. And I went in the ball into the clubhouse, into the locker room, into the bathroom, and I proceeded to tear up and destroy the bathroom. When I came out of the bathroom, everybody in the clubhouse was looking at me like I had lost my mind. And I looked over at Billy, and he had this beautiful smile on his face. And then he looked over at me and said, "Mike, you're the ace of my staff now." So, you know, what that meant to me was he brought to me that intensity and that will not to want to lose, not to enjoy losing, to hate losing. And so I think that's probably what I got the most familiar right there was that.
0: Do you think that Billy was generally misunderstood?
12: Oh, and no doubt about it. I think he was, to me, the kindest individual you ever wanted to meet. I mean, Billy would give you the shirt, literally could give you the shirt off his back. And then there was another side of him, too. But, I mean, if you were a good ball player and you did what you were supposed to do, it was like playing for God. But then if you didn't do what you were supposed to do, and if he was one of those, maybe that the guy that he made an example out of, then I guess that was like shaking hands with the devil. So, you know, it just, you know, he had 25 guys. He had five guys that he let do pretty much what we wanted to do. Then the other 15 guys wanted to do like the other five but couldn't, and then he had three or four whooping boys. So you didn't want to be the whooping boys, but you always wanted to be treated like the other five guys up front. So it was a nice balance how you kept that.
0: Mike, I know that you're challenged in a physical sense. Can you tell everybody what you're dealing with?
12: Yeah, 6 years ago I had a spinal cord operation on my back in the upper region, and it left me pretty much incapacitated with my legs. I don't walk very good without on my own. I need crutches to walk with, or not crutches, a cane. And what the operation was I had a small knot in my spinal cord, and what I have is stenosis of the spine, which is a very small, a narrow spinal cord. Most people's spinal cord, maybe if you put your two fingers together next to your thumb, that's about the width of a normal spinal cord. Well, if you remove your middle finger and just put up the finger next to your thumb, that's about the size, the width of my spinal cord. Well, this knot could not go up or down in my spinal cord, so it wouldn't give any electricity to my body, so it cut the electricity off to my legs. So they went in and took the knot out, and in that process, they had to remove the fourth, the fifth, the sixth, seventh vertebrae and cut it in half, the fourth, fifth, sixth, seventh disc and cut it in half to get the knot out. So this is what left me with pretty much a half a back. But I'm able to go out and I play golf 2 to 3 times a week, and I do my therapy, and I'm pretty much leading a normal life. I just don't do it, and I just do it in one speed instead of 3 or 4 different speeds now.
0: One of the things, Mike, that I've always been fascinated with when it comes to the highly skilled athlete and they are challenged physically is a couple of things. One, you all were specimens. In other words, everything was always right about your body or you wouldn't have been able to play the sport that you played. The other is that when you're challenged by something physically, you have such a determination and a discipline because that's what you had to deal with when you dealt with pain when you were playing. Can you talk about each of those? Is it hard sometimes to know that you were the best physically trained athlete that there was and now you're dealing with this? And also, does it also help you with the discipline that you had when you were that highly skilled athlete to be able to deal with a challenge like this?
12: Well, to be quite honest with you, I slipped into quite a depression about that for the first 2 years after the operation, which was not good for me physically because I didn't do the physical therapy like I should have. And then mentally, it just, the operation left me with a lot of things physically challenged. I began to have acne, and my hair started falling out, and just a lot of things, and urine problems, and and it just was very hard for me to handle this, and I felt like basically I had turned from a 42-year-old man to a 70-year-old man overnight. And finally, a couple friends, one in particular, Clay Washington, was a teammate of mine, came by the house one day, and he just got tired of me looking at me in my robe and my hair and comb every day, and he got on me about it. And so one day I decided to grab a golf club out of the house, out of the trunk of the car, and I went to the driving range and hit a few balls and got tired after about 6 balls. And then I said, well, you know what, I'm going to go out and I'm going to hit 10 balls the next day. And I continued that, and finally I was able to hit a bucket of balls. And finally from there I was able to get out on the golf course and walk 9 holes. And then from there I was able to play 18 holes. So here I am playing 2 or 3 times a week. So it's just a tremendous will that we have already that I'm able to revert back to, and that not quit. And, winners never quit and quitters never win attitude. So it's just what I bring back when I try to get myself in this rehab mode.
0: And, Mike, there's another aspect to this, and that is the fact that I think only somebody like a former teammate or a former professional athlete can really relate and understand what somebody that has been one is going through. I mean, other people like myself or anybody else, they could see it, but they can't relate to it. Am I correct in that observation?
12: I think that's safe to say. I think that's really safe to say. I think someone who has walked a mile in someone's shoes actually can feel that pain better than somebody else outside looking in at it.
0: Do you think that maybe that baseball could do more as far as trying to stay in touch with some of their former athletes that are having problems because of the fact that only former athletes can relate to the challenges that they face after their careers?
12: Well, I think baseball has a program, assistance program set up for
0: right
12: that.
0: Bats.
12: Yeah, bats. That's exactly what it is. But I chose not to use that. I'm more of a person that maybe sometimes has too much pride. So I chose not to let a lot of people didn't know of my physical health right now in this present situation that I am, until that ESPN did a special on me last year, and then Fox did one. And so then a lot of people were aware of what was actually going on. But, I go out here and I walk Lake Merritt every other day, and there's some stairs that I go up, and, like I said, I have to use 2 canes. And a lot of people get inspiration just watching me walking around on 2 canes and trying to walk up 200 stairs every other day. And so I inspire a lot of people. So that gives me a lot of strength as well.
0: Mike, you played for the Oakland A's your entire career, and I've always felt that, while I know every city has its own identity, Oakland, of course, is not one of those major markets. And if you ask people to describe Oakland or what they think of, they probably couldn't give you an answer. But I've always felt that it had a uniqueness about it. I think of Ricky Henderson. I think of Curt Flood. I think of Bill Russell. I think of all the great athletes that have come out of this area. Can you talk a little bit about that community as a sports community and also having played for that franchise?
12: Well, it is rich with talent here. And the sad thing, what I might want to just make a shortcut and allude to right now is that the black athlete has just pretty much disappeared in Major League Baseball. And for them not to come into this enriched neighborhoods here in Oakland and around here in the Bay Area and not come back in the neighborhoods to scout is just utterly ridiculous. And that's why you see the lack of black ball players in the major leagues. I think it was a ridiculous percentage. Like there was 26% of blacks in the Major League Baseball back in the 60s,
0: mm-hmm.
12: and now it's down to between 6 and 9% right now. So that's a really scary thing to see.
0: Do you think that's because black athletes are gravitating more to football and basketball because there's the instant gratification with the contracts that they get?
12: Possibly that, yeah. But then, you know, football, I think they're going to football, too. I don't think football is that prosperous as baseball is, as far as monetarily speaking. And then you still have to go to 4 years of college, basically, which I don't know what that school thing is, the situation with the school thing is. But, you know, it just seems like it's a trap because the black kid doesn't go to school to play baseball. He'll go to college to play football and basketball, but not to play baseball. So I think that's where they get trapped right there. And I think the major leagues, they need to work on that.
0: The other thing, too, Mike, is, and I think you know this as well as I do, you used to, about 15, 20, 30 years ago, be able to drive around any community, and you'd see kids playing baseball after school. You don't see them doing that. If they're in an inner-city circumstance, they're probably playing basketball. They also are playing video games. They're doing other things. And I think that's one of the things that has hurt the black athlete with baseball as well.
12: I'm sure that's a contributing factor as well. You know, the times have changed right now. I mean, I remember when I was a kid, if you were indoors, you were considered effeminate of some sort. You mm-hmm. know, maybe you were inside playing with dolls or something. You know, what are you doing? Get outside and play some ball. Well, now that's the thing to do is to be inside playing video games now all day long. And, I mean, they can literally sit down and consume 8 to 9 hours playing a video game. And so, which leads to poor health and not a lot of mental production either. So, it's just the way this youth is today.
0: But when you think back on your career, what is it that means the most to Mike Norris about that career?
12: The biggest thing I probably accomplished was winning my 20 games. I would say I was robbed out of the Cy Young Award that year, and had I received that, my whole life probably would have been changed financially and everything else right now. So, I think that right now probably was the biggest thing is the 20th game.
0: But there is a sense of satisfaction about what you did over those 10 years, is there not for you, Mike?
12: You know, I didn't do a lot of pitching there. You could see there for 10 years, there's not a lot of innings pitched. There's not a heck of a lot of games won. But there was some endurance that I was able to endure. I had some injuries that could have been career-ending, but I was able to come back from every one of them. I had a career-ending elbow operation that I came back from, a career-ending shoulder surgery that I came back from. And right now I'm sitting here with the back problem right now from all those shoulder surgeries. So for 10 years I endured the game of baseball because I was good enough and had enough talent to keep myself around.
0: Mike, I want to thank you. I have enjoyed our friendship over the years. It's been a while since we've connected. Let's not make it a longer period of time. Take care, my friend.
12: Thank you, Ron.
0: Mike Norris, the former pitcher for the Oakland A's, who played 10 years, his career shortened by shoulder problems and an addiction to cocaine, but he has not used cocaine since 1984. And I think it's a very inspirational story to hear what he had to say. We continue with more of you and Sports Byline.
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0: Dusty Baker and Mike Norris with us and you this hour on Sports Byline. Dusty playing 19 years in the major leagues, starting out with Atlanta for eight, then 8 years with the Dodgers and finished up with the Giants and also the Oakland A's. And he won himself a championship with the Dodgers back in 1981. And, of course, finished up with the Giants where he had an opportunity to be the manager of the team over a 10-year period. And then Mike Norris, who pitched for 10 years in the majors with the Oakland Athletics. 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

0: I'm Mike Sempervivi with the Sports Byline Broadcasting Network 2-Minute Warning. May 12, 1985. I can't remember the entire day, but there's certainly a portion of it I remember very clearly. Sitting on the floor of the living room as my father moved back and forth between his chair and whatever he was doing in the kitchen, on TV was Game 1 of the Eastern Conference Final between Philadelphia and Boston. And at halftime, we watched the results of the first-ever National Basketball Association Draft Lottery. And as NBA Commissioner David Stern took the envelopes and one by one opened them and placed the team's card at their draft position, I could hear that muttering, breathing thing that fathers do. I watched New York Knicks Director of Basketball Operations Dave DeBuscher sit there, eyes closed and hands clenched in prayer, when the commissioner opened up the second pick's envelope and revealed the Indiana Pacers. My father guffawed and said, "Rigged." And at that moment, I became a Knicks fan because I knew who they were taking with the pick. The graduating hero of my favorite college basketball team, Patrick Ewing of the Georgetown Hoyas. Listening long distance at night by way of WOR radio of Marv Albert, and later on WFAN with my favorite pair of Mike Breen and Walt Clyde Frazier, and so often on TV as the Knicks were a feature of NBC's Saturday afternoons. Through all the heartbreak, from Bernard King's knee struggles, through the wall of Michael Jordan, through the O.J. chase, Pat Riley letting John Starks, God bless all heart, build a brick house, through poor decisions, failed homecomings, bloated contracts, and bloated egos, I stayed. Around 2007, I said I was never giving the Dolans any more money on the basketball side of things unless they got rid of Isaiah Thomas. They didn't, and I haven't. My own child was born around that time anyway, so I had other things to care about. And as he got older, he became a Washington Wizards fan by way of John Wall, drafted in 2010 after the Wizards had won a lottery that some also claimed must have been rigged. But it was hard not to pay attention to the Knicks still laboring away. Stephon Marbury, Amari Stoudemire, Carmelo, temporary Linsanity, Phil Jackson, R.J. Barrett, Obi Toppin. Remember the Knicks had 65 losses in 2015? The New York Knicks. The Knicks made poor decisions, instigated more failed homecomings, gave more bloated contracts, and fed more bloated egos, both on the boards and in the boardroom. But in 2022, the Knicks signed Jalen Brunson to a 4-year, $104 million deal. Some believe that the contract was insane. An undersized point guard who only started 1 year on a team that also had Luka. Must have been a setup because his father is a coach and he's also close with the team president Leon Rose. Silly, but let's say it's true. I bet a lot of people's thoughts on nepotism have changed. They fired Tom Thibodeau after last year after the Knicks failed in the Eastern Conference Finals against Detroit and hired Mike Brown, with the mindset that this was the year, and it was all or nothing. My father used to tell me stories about Pearl, Clyde, DeBuscher, Bradley, and Reed. For as much as I tried to will them in the 90s, I never thought I'd see the day. Brunson, Cat, Hart, Bridges, and OG. Thank you, gentlemen. I'm Mike Sempervivi with the Sports Byline Broadcasting Network 2-Minute Warning.
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2: Because no one ever said life is fair, here is Foul Territory with Jeff and Jen on Sports Overnight America.
3: Hello, everyone. Good evening and welcome. And it is Sports Overnight America, and we have reached the off season in the NBA and the NHL, which means the drafts are right around the corner. I guess we can get into a little bit of the off season stories there. Major League Baseball continues to rock on. Jen, you abandoned the Cubs-Rockies game at some point. I'm not sure if you're just not really interested in the Cubs this year, given recent events, or if there was something particular about this evening's game. I wish I would not have bothered tuning in after Hunter Gaddis gave up a home run to Mitchell from the Brewers to put the Guardians in a 2-1 deficit. And lo and behold, despite the rocky start, the San Francisco Giants hold on against the Atlanta Braves, at least through the second inning. I believe that they lead 3-2 in a suspended game because there's just like crappy weather going on everywhere. El Nino's here. Stuff's going on the East Coast.
4: It's monsoon season.
3: It's monsoon.
4: Or monsoon season started, yeah.
3: Yeah.
4: I think it is an El Nino year, though.
3: So. Okay.
4: But yeah, there's a lot of storms out there. Midwest is about to get hammered again tomorrow.
3: All right. I see. I only keep up when when you send something to the group text about like making sure my family's safe back in Ohio, because I came in the other day from I don't remember where the hell I was at, but I remember asking you. I was picking up Chinese food, but I do remember asking, was there like a tornado or something back in Ohio? God knows it's not the baseball team that's tearing things apart right now, but I don't know. Well, we got a sports show. We'll talk about things. Daniel Ogden, probably the most text activity that you and I have had that didn't necessarily relate to the show, as you were summarizing your thoughts on the UFC event at the White House and maybe its lack of tackiness. I think that the accusation was lack of tact, but. Better than we all expected it to be, I think, is the consensus, unless you want to let one rogue one-liner, kind of taint the whole thing. But I don't play that way. Anyway, Sports Overnight America, Jen Rich, Jeff Rich, Daniel Ogden, Sports Overnight America, and we'll be right back.
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4: Hello, and welcome back to Sports Overnight America. I'm Jen, and Jeff's across from me. Daniel Ogden's in studio, and I didn't pull up my email with it written out for me to read from because I didn't know I was bringing it back. But anyways, thanks for tuning in, and when you're not listening to us live, check us out on the social medias.
9: Don't bother.
4: I don't give a crap. I'm like, at What's Up Riches, maybe, and at A Girl of Many Hats, and then Sport Byline, at Sports Byline USA, and Sports Ball.
9: Yeah, it's good enough. I don't give a damn anymore.
4: Yeah.
9: I think that, our snarky little local show decided to take shots. There's this Diamondbacks fan. You can follow, for those of you who do social media, I believe it's at Mr. AZ Sports, M-R-A-Z Sports. And the drive time show, the morning show, comes in, and they're talking about how, there's this social media rage about Ketel Marte and Devin Booker, where they're always going to have the players back because that's what gets you attention. That's what gets you likes on social media. Let me tell you a little bit of background on this Mr. AZ Sports, because I was following him at the very beginning before I went into my hiatus for all of 2025. And this guy has just attempted to go to every possible professional sporting, Diamondbacks, Suns, Cardinals, ASU, I think, sporting events, and he learned at the Diamondbacks games that you don't have to put up with their crappy concessions, that you can bring your own food in. And he's eating,
4: as long as it's in a clear plastic bag.
9: Yeah, and he's eating, tomahawk steaks, rotisserie chickens. He doesn't always have the best seats, but he takes a picture, and it was he had something, and I haven't checked in on it recently. I don't even know if he's still, counting the days, but he had, something like 105 straight days of attending a professional Arizona sports event, mostly Diamondback games, but Suns games, whatever he could get into. And he'd bring in some restaurant food. Other people from Twitter would make their specialty on the grill and give it to him to eat. And he'd take pictures of her, take pictures of the of the food on his plate with the nosebleed point of view that he's got in the background. And so this show on the flagship station for the Cardinals and the Diamondbacks, the guy that's been a columnist for the Arizona Republic, since I got here, and I think 5 years before, so about 30 years that he's been writing columns for the, for the main paper here in town and doing the radio show, he decides to come out and he says, the fans are going to get behind us. And the genesis of this is that Bob Nightingale shared with the, shared that the Diamondbacks are fed up with Ketel Marte. Now, we know that he's a very good player, had the walk-off home run not too long ago. It could have been 4 days ago. It could have been 3 weeks ago. But, this is a guy that is a solid player in the Arizona Diamondbacks lineup when he plays. And you've got this insider information from the guy that covers MLB, Bob Nightingale, for USA Today, national publication. And, now the story is that there's some other insider that says, oh, there's no problem.
4: That's what I saw. No, that was a ridiculous statement to make, and, like, everything's fine. And...
9: Well, he made it up, right?
4: Yeah.
9: Because that's what... that's what longtime baseball writers do, is they fabricate stories. So it's just a story the fans don't want to believe, because they want to believe that their young superstar, who's very much given indications of being a prima donna, this is Kettle Marte is the same guy that, started bawling on the field. And you and I, kind of went back and forth on that one.
4: And then he had his house broken into, days later.
9: Yeah, he had his house broken into, but he took a detour. He didn't even know that his house was broken into, and he decided that he was going to go spend some time in the Dominican Republic after the All-Star game, which he played in.
4: Does he need somebody to check in on his house? Because, that's kind of my jam.
9: It is your jam, and you kind of had his back. So, the spouting.
4: You're listening, you need someone to check in on your house. I'm available.
9: Okay. Generous house sitting services.
4: That was for Kettle Marte.
9: Yeah.
4: None of you randos.
9: Yeah. No randos.
4: Don't reach out to me on Instagram. You're a rando. Me to clean your house.
9: One of their producers makes because he was, the main host, the columnist for the Arizona Republic, was very generic and just saying, in social media. And then one of the producers that's supposed to be like the comedic part of the show says something about eating a go eat your rotisserie chicken and, be Twitter famous. And it's just like, you don't really have to take shots, on a local show, gets a lot of ears about how, specifically this. And it was funny because their Twitter tag is @AZSports and his is @MRAZSports. So it was like AZ Sports versus Mr. AZ Sports.
4: I haven't listened to the terrestrial radio sports dudes here since before the trade deadline last season, when it was all just like, Gallon, Gallon, Gallon, Gallon. They're going to get so much for Gallon. Gallon's so great. Gallon, Gallon, Gallon. And the guy's a turd. I guess who's still slumming it with the Diamondbacks, because nobody wanted him.
9: When you saw that the Angels were up 7-0, you just assumed it was a Gallon.
4: You guys don't even know what you're talking about. And I don't. I could say that. Don't worry. I could say that because I don't know what I'm talking about most of the time. But, yeah, that was the last time. It was a couple days straight of just what the Diamondbacks were going to get for Gallon, and he was just such a top trade prospect, and everybody was sniffing around him, and blah, big turd burger. I couldn't take it, so I haven't listened to any of them since.
9: So since we've just gone full bore on the Diamondbacks, which has gotten everybody trying to find what's on TV.
4: They're all wait, Arizona still has a baseball team? I thought they went to Utah.
9: Right.
4: It was the hockey team.
9: Yeah, they might as well.
4: But it was it would have been really nice if they would have taken the Cardinals with them and the Diamondbacks. They could have taken the Diamondbacks with them. I'd have been fine.
9: So when there was still the bidding war for Shohei Ohtani, before he ultimately signed with the Angels, however many years back.
4: Oh, it was saying, way back machine. Yeah, okay.
9: Yeah, I remember thinking this should be a new trend. Pitchers should try to hit and be able to play, in the outfield defensively, and I think that we'll see this more and more going forward, because you make yourself very valuable. I mean, there's people already talking like Ohtani's the greatest player ever, and he's on track, but he's got to keep it up. He's got to be able to pitch consistently. He's got to be able to, not necessarily be a 50 home run, 50 stolen base every year guy and a Cy Young candidate. But, he can't just say, one year that, he's done pitching and he's just going to focus on hitting, because his gimmick is not being the greatest at either side of things. He was the MVP in 2024, I believe. But, he's got to keep up at a high level on both sides. to pass the likes of Barry Bonds. And I mean, I think that Randy Johnson is the best pitcher of all time. And, you know, it's given the benefit of evolution, his pure size, only had the one championship with Arizona in 2001. Curt Schilling was part of a better cast and ended up winning, a couple with the, at least one with the Red Sox in 2004. But I feel like the two-way player should be something that these players are shooting for, because we've seen people kind of tease it a little bit, and ultimately you'll see pitchers that just don't have it mentally try to become hitters. Rick Ankiel comes to mind. Cleveland's former first-round pick from like 2011 or 2012, Tyler Naquin. He was kind of a slap singles hitter. Played for the Reds for a little bit after he played for Cleveland, and he's trying to come back up through the Cleveland system as a pitcher. I think that we've seen it with one of the Tigers pitchers who was a converted outfielder. Ended up, being a failed outfielder that, came back up with Cleveland as a pitcher. But we don't see the two-way player very often. I think that Mike Leake was one of those guys that you said was fairly capable of it. Anyway, bring this all full circle back to the Diamondbacks. Diamondbacks and South Korean two-way prospect Jun Sang-om. That's E-O-M if you're checking our spelling at home or our pronunciation. Minor league deal during the international signing period includes a $1.5 million bonus. Shortstop and right-handed pitcher was seen at the Diamondbacks-Angels game earlier on today. 6'1", 205, says he'll initially concentrate on playing the infield, but

music is about to play here. But I'd like to get your thoughts on the two-way baseball player on the other side. Jim Rich is here. I'm Jeff Rich. This is Sports Overnight America on the Sports Byline Broadcast Network. And we'll be right back. Oh, we got it, too.

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0: from Phoenix with Jen and Jeff Rich.
1: All right, welcome back to the show, everyone. Jeff Rich from Phoenix. Jen has been popping in and out of the studio this evening. Daniel is hopefully stationary, or at least making limited bathroom breaks up there in San Francisco to keep us on the air. And Daniel, I have a question for you. Former players for your favorite teams, be it the Jaguars, the Giants, the Warriors. Former players for your favorite teams, and I know that you were a fan of Jay Wright Villanova basketball, so it was really convenient that the NBA put most of your favorite Wildcats on the New York Knicks these last couple of seasons. When they leave your team, is there anyone that you just kind of quit it and forget it? Kind of forget that they ever played for your team, and they become a mortal enemy, depending

0: on who they play for, or do you kind of keep your eye on them, you know, wish them well? For example, I loved Mikal Bridges playing for the Phoenix Suns. He was part of the Kevin Durant trade, which the Suns lost regardless of how Brooklyn ended up in that trade. And he ended up signing a big deal with the Knicks, and the Knicks win the championship. And I'm just inclined to just despise New York sports, at their very core. However, rooting for a guy like Mikal Bridges, even though he wasn't, a top one or two factor in that series, I'd say four at best, probably, maybe even a little further down than that, because you go Brunson, Hart, Towns, Alvarado, and then maybe you get to Bridges, and maybe there's other players to factor in. But do you hold former players in high regard, like Klay Thompson, for example?
1: Oh yeah, I would say the only time I really go like super negative on someone like that is like a situation like Jalen Ramsey.
0: Where he wanted out.
1: Yeah, and it's just like a bitter ending, where it gets to the point where it's like a bad breakup in a way, So I would use that as like example 1A of an easy one to where like I'm like, all right, well, screw them, now they're an enemy. Another easy one would be if you're a Giant, you go to the Dodgers. I wouldn't
0: Who's
1: say the
0: that?
1: same thing about, Jaguars going to Houston or whatever like that. But the Giants Dodgers one, I think specifically, is kind of a one that also causes that. But for the most part, no, I'll definitely kind of, maybe not. I would say the Villanova thing was a little bit more along the lines of like, I have just, I've watched so much of them play basketball
0: Yeah.
1: that it was really, really easy to just kind of keep rooting for them. But other guys like I'll give a good example. And he went to Houston. Actually, he got traded to Houston last year, and now he's on the Niners. But like Christian Kirk, for example, I had some fun memories of watching Trevor throw him the ball. No ill will. I'll totally root for him wherever he ends up. And that he's not like one of my favorite players or anything, but totally be like, if he gets a ring, I'll be like, hell yeah, like that kind of, that's an example that pops in my head.
0: Jen, Cubs to Cardinals, they're kind of dead to you at that point, right?
2: Yeah.
0: Okay, let me ask you about, you're not necessarily a Yankee hater, but I would say you're probably pretty far from being a Yankee, fan or sympathist or anything like that. But you've seen two first basemen that you liked at one point, based on the fact that they played for, here in town for the Diamondbacks or, for the Cubs. I'm talking about Rizzo and Goldschmidt. They both ended up on the Yankees at some point. Do you keep a spot? Maybe not Goldschmidt, but like Rizzo, part of the World Series team. Do you keep a spot, in your heart for them when they're wearing those Yankee colors?
2: Like, I had a spot for Goldschmidt when he first went to St. Louis. And then, like, 3 days after being there, he's like, oh, yeah, I'll stay here for like 6 years. And
0: Yeah.
2: then I kind of.
0: You soured on
2: And
0: him.
2: then I lost track of him. And then when I had on, I believe, the Yankees Cleveland game a couple of weeks ago, Goldschmidt came up. And I was like, oh, I'm like, that's where he goes.
0: Let's see, he's
2: And then
0: playing
2: it got a home
0: Yankees.
2: run.
0: Yeah.
2: Yeah, but I was like, God, I'm like, why does everybody end up on the Yankees?
1: So I'll
2: And
1: ask
2: yeah.
1: you, Jen, just because I'm going to give an example here, but if they go from a different team, like say it's a player you like, but they weren't on the Cubs, like my two examples would be Freddie Freeman and Mookie Betts. I loved watching them play baseball. Then they go to the Dodgers, and I'm like, okay, well, I hate you now. Not
2: Yeah.
1: like actually, but like I actively have to root against you. Do you feel the same way if it's like someone you kind of enjoy watching goes to the Cardinals?
2: Yeah.
0: Hey, Dexter Fowler.
2: The Cardinals, the Sox.
0: Yeah. The Sox. See, we had a problem with Cleveland players going to the Sox. Like, it's like San Diego, you know, Albert Bell, you know, leaves us in free agency in 97 to go play for Chicago. Kenny Lofton ends up over there. Sandy Alomar Jr. ends up over there. It's just like anybody but them. And you know, backstory with the White Sox, Jen and I, started seeing each other. Yeah, around like March, April of 2006, coming off the White Sox World Series win, and she's like, "Oh, I'm a Cubs fan." I'm like, "Oh, I'm an Indians fan." Oh, we hate the White Sox, and then we got married.
2: Yeah, I was like, "Yeah." So the White Sox won the World Series, and then I got up and went to the bathroom and vomited really hard. And then Jeff was like, "Let's get married."
0: Yeah, that's pretty much it's exactly how it happened. Yeah. I think that it's interesting when you see fan bases, because I think a lot of the Cleveland area continued to root for LeBron when he went to the Miami Heat, and were probably happy when he won championships there. And then when he left a second time, that was my boiling point when he left the second time, because it wasn't so much about how he left the first time. It was that he left, and it was a frustrating situation because Cleveland just didn't have the bullets to keep him in the chamber, so to speak. When he left for the Lakers the second time, I thought that it was, it was just his memo to Cleveland. You're not good enough for me. You're not good enough. You're not a good enough place for me to send my kids to school and raise them here. So it goes without saying that I was not, I did not follow LeBron. Now, I think that it's a very different story with the way that Lions fans rooted for Stafford in the Super Bowl, and then Jared Goff gave them a little tease, and you know, maybe they'll be back after a down year, obviously, here in last year in 2025. But I don't think that as a Cleveland fan, as a Browns fan, as a guy that appreciated Myles Garrett for the longest time, that I should be happy with any success that he has with the Rams or the Rams have with him. And I remember specifically that Super Bowl between the Rams and the Bengals where Stafford did get his. It was upsetting to me because Odell Beckham ends up on the field. Yeah, he had a career altering injury in that Super Bowl and didn't, he had one catch for 7 yards and then he was he was out of the game, but Cleveland holds their bitter like no other. I'm curious because I think that there's probably a juxtaposition with Mavericks fans between how much they don't root for the Lakers with Luka and how much they probably were behind Jalen winning with the New York Knicks.
1: Yeah, and I saw an interview of Luka actually yesterday where he says that him and Jalen are still really good friends. They talk all the time and they root for each other. Thought that was
0: good for them. Good for them.
1: Mavs fans got to be sick.
0: Oh, I bet. I bet. I mean, yeah, there's a picture because they were taken in the same draft. Jalen was obviously few picks further down out of the top 10 than Luka was, but for them to get something like 25 games with Anthony Davis out of that whole ordeal and picks that never amounted to much of anything. I mean, they did have Cooper Flagg, but it wasn't the result of any trades. It was just the fact that they hit the lottery there. So, all right, let's say hello to everybody listening on the AFN. 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
5: All right, welcome back, everyone. It's a Tuesday night, but we're not doing trivia tonight, mostly because I just didn't prepare for it, full disclosure here. But play a little game right here, right now, called What Would Bother You the Most? And it's based off the CBS Sports article, What's Next for LeBron James? Resetting the odds for his next team, plus why retirement seems less likely now. So here are the options that they put forth. 40% odds that he returns to the Lakers, and there's a whole lot of explanations as to how and why that could happen. 30% that he stays in California and goes to the Warriors. Up in your area, NBC Sports Bay Area, Daniel has reported that there is at least curiosity on both sides. They're given a 20% kick to retirement. I just don't see that, given his narcissism and the lack of a farewell tour. I think that only if he was physically unable to return for 26, 27 would that end up being an option. I think that I don't think that he's necessarily holding out to be able to play with his younger son, but I do think that he wants to go out differently than going out right now would entail. They give the Cavs a 5% chance. They give the Clippers a 3% chance, and then they just list Miami and San Antonio just for the hell of it. So, of those options, Daniel, potentially LeBron James ending up on the Golden State Warriors, which of those scenarios, return to the Lakers, go to the Warriors, retire, go to the Cavs, Spurs, Clippers, or Heat, which would bother you the most and which would bother you the least?
6: Bother me the most. I don't know that any of them would really bother me, so I don't
5: Yeah.
6: necessarily have an issue with what he's gonna do.
5: Yeah.
6: I think he's gonna go back to the Lakers. I think the right thing would be to go back to the Cavs, but I don't think he's gonna do that.
5: No, he's not taking the pay cut. I don't think the Lakers are going to want to play ball with that too. I don't think they're going to want to help him leave. So sign and trade seems highly unlikely, but I would have said the same thing going into free agency in 2010, and they ended up making a token sign and trade deal, so that he could get that 6 year, which ended up not mattering at all because he left after four. But I feel that the Cavs are the least likely. It's precise the possible the very possibility is precisely why I'm not a Cavaliers fan, because I'm just done with him. I don't want I don't care if he goes back because I'm no longer a fan of the team, but it wouldn't be at all like this year once the Suns were eliminated. I think what would bother me the most, and it's not on the table here, would be him going to the Suns. Because then I've got to take it, I get chased for my own local fan base, because I just don't care for the guy at all. So retirement sounds really good. Staying with the Lakers seems like my preferred scenario, given that retirement is kind of unlikely at this point. But I do think that it would be hilarious to see him go to Golden State. But I also think that that would make them a contender, and I don't think that they're that going into what's potentially Steve Kerr's last year there.
6: Yeah, no, I wouldn't mind him coming to the Warriors at all. I think there's probably a lot of people that live in the area that would have an issue with it. I think deep down, I don't necessarily think that Steph has ever really had like a want or a need to play with him.
5: Yeah.
6: But I think deep down that he's probably always wanted to play with Steph on a team that wasn't just Team USA.
5: Yeah.
6: And so I think it would be in terms of like if he wants to actually try to win another title and get sort of his farewell tour, I think the Warriors would do that probably better than anybody else on the list. I feel like the Lakers would try, in a sense, but I feel like the Warriors would be able to do like kind of give that to him in a better way. And I think it'd just be fun to see, those two on the same team. And in a playoff series, if you have Steph and LeBron and, Draymond's still on the roster, like I can't imagine there's a team in the NBA that's going to want to play them in a 7-game series.
5: Which isn't to say that they can't be beat, but
6: Totally. No, I, you know,
5: there's
6: there,
5: no
6: I
5: way,
6: mean,
5: there's no way up with
6: obviously
5: that
6: 10
5: roster.
6: years ago, that'd be a different story, but just, I don't think there's anybody that's going to be like, yes, sign me up to play them.
5: All right, let's move on. Giannis Antetokounmpo. They've got 12 teams listed. This is also from I think it's from Sam Quinn. Yeah, it's also from Sam Quinn at CBS. Plausible mystery teams include the Indiana Pacers, the Clippers, the Houston Rockets, the Charlotte Hornets, Cleveland, the Brooklyn. I think we're out. And then the likelier of outcomes, Golden State, Orlando, Minnesota, Portland, See, that's how Portland becomes that next team to win the title. If we can go back to your pick for teams that haven't won it in your lifetime that you wouldn't mind seeing win it, Boston and the Miami Heat. So it's kind of the same teams. You throw Boston in there. I think that if you're putting him in Boston, you're assuming that Jaylen Brown is out there. Any preferred destination? Because he's not staying in Milwaukee. I don't think that's even a clear possibility.
6: I think Boston is going to end up being what happens. I think personally, I would kind of love to watch him go to Minnesota and watch him and Anthony Edwards play together. The problem is I don't know who they'd have to give up. They have kind of a deep extended roster, but I think that would be the most fun just in terms of like watching basketball. Portland would be the most likely, I think, in terms of having a lot of young talent and the ability to trade that young talent. I think the only issue there is how much would you have to give up, and then you're kind of stuck with Giannis and a Damian Lillard that's coming off of another injury, and I don't know how long you can expect him to keep playing.
5: Right. Well, he's technically been on the same roster as Lillard in the past, but
6: correct. But
5: and just because Tom Dundon has hoisted the Stanley Cup doesn't mean that he's not still one of the most hated people in the state of Oregon. Boston, I would hate to see him go to Boston, but I could definitely see it happening like you would. I think that my favorites would be I would like Orlando, but it's, in all likelihood, if Orlando was to get him, they'd have to give up Banchero. And I don't know how excited I am to see Giannis play with Suggs. I don't think that's an upgrade from his situation with the Bucks. How do you feel about him potentially going to the Warriors?
6: Obviously it'd be fun to watch. It doesn't feel like it's going to happen. They've been talking about that here for like as long as I can remember, whatever that All-Star game was where they played together and, they had a bunch of fun alley-ooping, Steph alley-ooping to him almost the whole game. But it just doesn't seem like the teams can kind of pull it off. And I'm not so sure that the Warriors are looking to make a blockbuster deal like that and just go all in. I think they kind of want to just sort of remain competitive and, kind of really actually start to try to rebuild the roster long term. That's why I think LeBron makes more sense than Giannis, just because, depending on obviously the contract, et cetera, and if you would have to do a sign and trade or how it would work out if he just decides to sign there or whatever. But I think that makes more sense from looking at the way that I think the Warriors are going to go about the offseason than Giannis.
5: Okay. Jen, on the subject of what would bother you the most, if you count the Cubs out, which, maybe we could do, maybe we can't at this point, potentially Dodgers, Brewers, Cardinals, White Sox, World Series champions, which one would bother you the most? Dodgers going 3 in a row, White Sox winning for the first time since 2005, Brewers winning for the first time ever.
7: I'd honestly rather just have the Dodgers win a third one.
5: I think that would bother me the least.
7: Yeah, like it's already happened twice. Like,
5: I would root for the Dodgers if they played the Yankees again. I think that my priority is not seeing the Yankees win again. At least until we get one. Yeah, because 2009 was 17 years ago at this point. I think, Daniel, I could relay the question to you, but I think seeing the Dodgers win a third in a row is probably your worst-case scenario for the season.
6: Yeah. I mean, I would agree. It's like, whatever, they've won, the last couple years, so it's not as painful anymore. I think out of the teams that I heard, and obviously I know, you know, there's people on this show that are not fans of them, but I kind of like the young talent that Milwaukee has. So I would say out of those teams, I would be down to watch the Cheese people get it done.
5: Okay. Well, we're not friends. Jen's not friends with you anymore, but
7: yeah, like, but at least if that did happen, like, there's not, we're not in like close proximity to them. Like, having to be back home and having the Brewers win a World Series would be like absolutely insufferable because they're everywhere.
5: Yeah, and you have to deal with like idiots like Ryan Braun being on that roster. And, I mean, like, they're mostly likable.
7: I don't have to go to Maryvale to see a game, so I don't have to see any of their. Well, there's not gonna be a season next year, anyways. But right. Like, you know, I wouldn't have to see any of the World Series shirts or hats because I just wouldn't go to Maryvale.
5: See, that's the thing about the team that wins this year. You might have to marinate on it until like October of 2028.
7: Yeah,
5: which is a long time away. So I wouldn't necessarily. For your sake, I wouldn't want to see the White Sox win it. For my sake, I really wouldn't want to see the Guardians fall off their winning the AL Central streak for, you know, the White Sox of all teams. I could handle Detroit, but Detroit doesn't seem to really want to be interested in making noise in that division. The Twins never win in the playoffs. You know, the Royals, they get there every 30 years and they manage to win it as long as they're not running into a buzzsaw like the San Francisco Giants were in 2014. All right, let's play the music. Let's take a break. Let's talk about what happened on June 16th, and we'll call it a week here. Sports Overnight America. We'll be right back.
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0: Jeff Rich.
1: All right, welcome back, everyone. The date was June 16th. On this day in 1940, the Reds defeat the Dodgers 1-0 in a wacky game at Ebbets Field in Brooklyn. At the ballpark, a 19-foot screen tops a 19-foot wall. With the game scoreless and two out in the top of the ninth inning, Cincinnati second baseman Lonnie Frey hits a drive that hits the top of the wall, glances off the screen, rolls along the edge of the wall, and disappears down an opening between the wall and the scoreboard. It is ruled a home run and is one of only two hits the Reds collect off Brooklyn hurler Whit Wyatt. Happy birthdays on this day to Roberto Duran back in 1951, to Wally Joyner in 1962, to the trader Phil Mickelson in 1970. The young hurler, once upon a time for the Cubs, 1977, which means he's just 1 year short of 50, and Justin Jefferson turns 27 on June 16th. Kerry Wood, a favorite in your heart and mind, Jen? He's okay.
2: Yeah, he's all right.
1: Yeah.
3: 20 strikeout game
1: when he was 20 years old. First player since Bob Feller to equal his age to strikeouts. Of course, Feller had an easier job because he did it at 17 by whiffing 17 batters. Daniel, I appreciate all the texts today. You know, your sense of patriotism, you know, I kind of lived vicariously through that because I did not watch the UFC event on Sunday night. But it seems like everything except the one moment that, you know, everybody wanted to talk about on Monday, it was a very successful event. It was exceeded expectations. Is that fair to say?
3: Yeah, I would definitely say it exceeded expectations, and I was pretty skeptical going in. I can't say that, like, the Nitro Circus that they did the day prior to it with, like, Travis Pastrana doing jumps in front of the White House was necessarily a success, but I think the way that it was handled, like I showed you with some of the walkouts, was pretty tasteful, and a nice hat tip to the service and public servants we have in the country.
1: And it's the only time you're ever going to see that particular event. There's no way they're ever doing it again, but some moments don't need to be replicated or duplicated. For Jen Rich, for Daniel Ogden, I'm Jeff Rich. This has been Sports Overnight America. Now stay tuned for more sports coming away next hour on the Sports Byline Broadcast Network.

0: I'm Mike Sempervivi with the Sports Byline Broadcasting Network 2-Minute Warning. May 12, 1985. I can't remember the entire day, but there's certainly a portion of it I remember very clearly. Sitting on the floor of the living room as my father moved back and forth between his chair and whatever he was doing in the kitchen, on TV was Game 1 of the Eastern Conference Final between Philadelphia and Boston. And at halftime, we watched the results of the first-ever National Basketball Association Draft Lottery. And as NBA Commissioner David Stern took the envelopes and one by one opened them and placed the team's card at their draft position, I could hear that muttering, breathing thing that fathers do. I watched New York Knicks Director of Basketball Operations Dave DeBuscher sit there, eyes closed and hands clenched in prayer, when the commissioner opened up the second pick's envelope and revealed the Indiana Pacers. My father guffawed and said, "Rigged." And at that moment, I became a Knicks fan because I knew who they were taking with the pick. The graduating hero of my favorite college basketball team, Patrick Ewing of the Georgetown Hoyas. Listening long distance at night by way of WOR radio of Marv Albert, and later on WFAN with my favorite pair of Mike Breen and Walt Clyde Frazier, and so often on TV as the Knicks were a feature of NBC Saturday afternoons. Through all the heartbreak, from Bernard King's knee struggles, through the wall of Michael Jordan, through the O.J. chase, Pat Riley letting John Starks' God Bless All Heart build a brick house, through poor decisions, failed homecomings, bloated contracts, and bloated egos, I stayed. Around 2007, I said I was never giving the Dolans any more money on the basketball side of things unless they got rid of Isaiah Thomas. They didn't, and I haven't. My own child was born around that time anyway, so I had other things to care about. And as he got older, he became a Washington Wizards fan by way of John Wall, drafted in 2010 after the Wizards had won a lottery that some also claimed must have been rigged. But it was hard not to pay attention to the Knicks still laboring away. Stephon Marbury, Amari Stoudemire, Carmelo, temporary Linsanity, Phil Jackson, RJ Barrett, Obi Toppin. Remember the Knicks had 65 losses in 2015? The New York Knicks. The Knicks made poor decisions, instigated more failed homecomings, gave more bloated contracts, and fed more bloated egos, both on the boards and in the boardroom. But in 2022, the Knicks signed Jalen Brunson to a 4-year, $104 million deal. Some believe that the contract was insane. An undersized point guard who only started 1 year on a team that also had Luka. Must have been a setup because his father is a coach and he's also close with the team president, Leon Rose. Silly, but let's say it's true. I bet a lot of people's thoughts on nepotism have changed. They fired Tom Thibodeau after last year after the Knicks failed in the Eastern Conference Finals against Detroit and hired Mike Brown, with the mindset that this was the year, and it was all or nothing. My father used to tell me stories about Pearl, Clyde, DeBuscher, Bradley, and Reed. For as much as I tried to will them in the 90s, I never thought I'd see the day. Brunson, Cat, Hart, Bridges, and OG. Thank you, gentlemen. I'm Mike Sempervivi with the Sports Byline Broadcasting Network 2-Minute Warning.
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5: Rick Tittle brings home the bacon, fries it up in a pan, and then he eats it.
6: Ricky T in the hizzle for shizzle, biznatch.

0: Thank you for that, and welcome back to the show. Winona Judd. I guess she does say Winona. Winona Judd is going to join us in the next segment. She has a tour coming out with Melissa Etheridge, who was in studio with me here more than 20 years ago. Because I'm old, I guess. And she has a tour. We'll also have Tom Provost from the Young Washington movie, which looks pretty cool. And I got a lot of questions because I know a lot about the Young Washington. Not as much as him, I would assume. Another little part of jurisprudence that happened a few days ago was that Henry Ruggs was denied parole. Of course, the 12th overall pick by the Raiders in 2020. And he had that high-speed crash. He was going 156 miles per hour. Once again, 156 miles per hour when he crashed his Corvette into a 23-year-old woman, killing her and her dog in a car fire. And so he pleaded guilty to DUI. He pleaded guilty to vehicular manslaughter. Vehicular manslaughter is a misdemeanor. The DUI is a felony. And so he was eligible for parole this August. And his sentence was 3 to 10. And I'm not saying he should be executed, but what's 3 to 10 years? That doesn't seem like anything. So what he was saying is, look, you know, it's 3.5 years, so where's my parole at? And no. And so the I just think it sends the wrong message to let a guy out after 3.5 years after that. So just beyond being a bust of a pick, he's just he's got to do at least the full 10 in my book, but what do I know? All right. Winona Judd is coming up next, the Country Hall of Famer. Come on back on Sports Byline.
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0: Thank you for that, and welcome back to Sports Byline USA, coast to coast and around the world on the American Forces Radio Network. And it's our pleasure to welcome to the show Wynonna Judd, the Country Music Hall of Famer. Rick Tittle with you, by the way. Wynonna is here to talk about a couple of things. First of all, the Raised on Radio Tour, which is going to have exclusive VIP packages as well. Go to Wynonna.com or MelissaEtheridge.com, because Wynonna will be with the great Melissa Etheridge on that tour. And Wynonna also has a new album coming out in the fall on October 2nd featuring the single Kentucky Queen. Wynonna, welcome to the show. And it was about 20 years ago that I had Melissa Etheridge in studio with me. And she was not only super nice, she had so much energy. And is she always like that, just a big bundle of joy?
1: When we get together, we rock, whether we're on stage or not. So I think I've met my match.
0: Now, when did you two get together and decide to join forces? Because you obviously could have successful tours by yourself. And when did you decide, let's go ahead and just crush it?
1: Because it made sense. Because we're both in our 60s, and we both know how to rock still. Thank you, Jesus. And we miss radio. We miss the days before the internet, before the cell phone and the TikTok and the Instagram, and we had radio, and we would get in the car, and we would wait for our favorite song so we could go faster. And we just missed the whole thing. I was raised on radio. I was in the 70s listening to my favorite songs, and then in the 80s I became part of country music history, and I just miss it. I really do. I still have a car that has a CD player, and it's considered old-fashioned, and I'm thinking, wait a minute, I remember when we had 8-track tapes and cassettes.
0: Well, Wynonna, you and I are exactly the same age, so I'm right with you. I remember the duster I used to drive with the 8-track, and it would start to fade, and it would click, and every once in a while you could get it when the song would end, but mid-song was pretty brutal.
1: But you would go back to it if you could, because here's the deal. Everybody's tired. Everybody's worn out. Everybody's working hard and trying to pay taxes, and they just want to go to a show and have fun, and the idea of having a fan sit out there with her partner and look at me and go, we have no idea about Wynonna. We love Melissa. And they're going to look at each other at some point halfway through the show, or not. They're going to look at each other and go, we had no idea. Because I'm a rocker in my spare time. Metallica is my favorite band, and I love everything rock. And I always wanted to rock, and Mom said, no, let's learn this song instead.
0: Really? So you should be Ann Wilson. You should be in Heart.
1: I have been in Heart.
0: Wow.
1: Go on YouTube and check it out. Go on YouTube. I'm singing Barracuda, for God's sake.
0: Oh, wow.
1: And I know how to do it. Yeah. So I know how to rock, and I love it. Country music are my roots. I was raised on welfare, poor and dirty and hungry. And I grew up singing at the Kentucky Derby, for God's sake. And I made it from dirt to rhinestones, and I'm the American dream.
0: So I mentioned the single Kentucky Queen, born in the bluegrass state. And I know you guys moved to L.A. for a while, but as a little girl, you came back. It's hard to answer in one sentence or two, but what does Kentucky mean to you at this point in your life?
1: Well, there was a lot of sadness and just wanting to do better because we had nothing. We had no Christmas presents. We had food when we had it, and when we didn't, we didn't. And we had no running water most of the winter, no telephone, no TV. I had a guitar. And my guitar represents Kentucky because it's where I learned to play music, which got me out of Kentucky and into the mainstream. But we lived in Marin County. We lived in Lagunitas for...
0: Oh.
1: 2 years I went to school out there, and I learned to play Bonnie Raitt.
0: Yeah.
1: I learned all of Bonnie Raitt's songs when I was 15 years old living in Marin County. And my mother was wanting to be a nurse, and so she went to College of Marin.
0: Mm-hmm.
1: And so we lived out there, and we had still welfare. We still had welfare, but we were making it one step at a time.
0: So you were singing, make me an angel that flies from Montgomery.
1: Flies from Montgomery. Make me an angel. Yeah.
0: Wow, that was much better than me. Well, let's talk about that tour, because you're going to be doing a lot of shows, and I should mention for people up here in Northern California, in Lincoln at the big, beautiful new Thunder Valley Casino Performance Center in Rohnert Park, just a little bit north of Lagunitas as well. Saratoga, the Mountain Winery, what a great venue that is. Have you played the Mountain Winery before?
1: Mm-hmm. Absolutely. It's one of my favorite places. Wino? Wino? Nah?
0: I gotcha. That's pretty good. So in the pandemic, I was wondering, because I talked to a lot of musicians, and the juices, did they flow a little bit more when we were kind of locked up, or did you kind of put the guitar aside and just watch Tiger King with the rest of us?
1: I did watch that, actually. We live on a farm. We have 500 acres. We have 40 animals. And I cooked. And I became a chef during that time. And I'm doing a cookbook someday, because I learned how to be a farmer again. I went back to my roots, literally. And if it hadn't been for the animals and the dirt, I wouldn't have made it. I don't know what people did elsewhere, kind of thing. Like, I don't know what it was like to live in the city, because I just would go outside and scream. And we would do Friday night, we would do a show every Friday night on the internet. And we charged like $10 a ticket. And we did shows from the farm. I don't know if you know about that or not, but mm-hmm. we did concerts, and I called fans. I Zoomed with so many fans. I now have about 1,000 people that love me, because I called them at their house. And we talked, and it just gave me something to do. My fans are so loyal. They come with their grandkids. And I have 5 generations at shows at times, and I just rely on it, because we're now very close.
0: Do you take care of your voice in any way? It's funny. I was talking to William Shatner, who's in his 90s, and his voice is outstanding. And he said, well, if you're confident and you feel good, the voice will follow. But I know a lot of singers, they just naturally, when they hit 50 or 60, they kind of start running out of breath. So how do you take care of your voice? Because you still sound so good.
1: I think the older I get, the less I talk and the more I listen, because people are so foolish. Mm. And I love to hear stories, because I look at them and go, you have no idea what it's like for these 30-year-olds, you know, that I meet that are coming up in the business. They have no idea. They have no idea. And I just sit there and listen. And when they ask me for advice, I try to tell them my story instead. But I just try to take time. I think that's the healer. Time is a healer. Ooh, that was really corny. But it's about listening and less talking. And you'll learn more about other people that way. And I just have a voice that God gave me that's so strong. It's stronger than my body. I can tell you that. My body's starting to go, ooh. And yet my voice is still there, and I'm like, thank you, Lord.
0: Well, as they say, God gave you 2 ears and 1 mouth, so you should listen a little more, huh?
1: It's a thought.
0: Yeah. Well, your mouth is certainly, you can belt them out, and I have just a good segue into letting everybody know about the tour, which is coming up with Melissa Etheridge. It is called the Raised on Radio Tour. You can look at tickets and VIP packages at Wynonna.com or MelissaEtheridge.com. And we all have plenty of time to get ready for the new album, The Hard Truth, coming out on October 2nd, featuring the single Kentucky Queen. It's Wynonna's first solo album in a decade. Wynonna Judd, it's been you're so charming and talented. We really appreciate your time. Thanks for coming by, and have fun on the tour.
1: Thank you, my dear. I love radio. Thank you for playing my records.
0: Good stuff. I'm Rick Tittle. We'll take a quick break, and we will come.

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0: Don't be getting your granny panties all in a bunch. We got Rick Tittle up in here.
1: All right, thank you for that. Welcome back to the show. Rick Tittle with you coast to coast and around the world on the American Forces Radio Network. Speaking of the American Forces, there's a really cool movie coming out just in time for the 250th birthday of this country. It'll be July 3rd, just a day before the 4th of July. It's called Young Washington. And longtime veteran writer Tom Provost is part of this project as a writer. And he's kind enough to give us a few minutes here to talk about the project. Tom, I'm a history buff, nerd, whatever you want to call it. And I've always been fascinated by George Washington, the redcoat, the subject of his king and Fort Necessity and Duquesne and General Braddock and all that. And I think a lot of Americans, you know, they think about him crossing the Delaware and such things. But, I mean, it's an amazing topic. What got you involved with the Young Washington?
2: Well, it's interesting, Rick. You literally just described the plot of the movie, start to finish. It's about his life being young. I came onto it. Our director, John Irwin, this has been a vision of his for a long time. And he is so busy, crazy busy, he needed someone to write it for him. So my writing partner and I were hired. Mostly because my mother was an American history professor, and I used that as part of our pitch. And we came on to help him get his vision on the screen.
1: When you're a kid, you hear about Fort Necessity. When you see

0: what it was. It's about the size of your front lawn with some, you know, just some logs put up there. I mean, it was sort of like if you asked you and I to build a fort, we would come up with something like that.
1: Exactly. And it was a disaster. And the sequence, the big battle sequence in the movie about necessity is amazing. John did an incredible job in his theme, bringing it to life. And one of the reasons we feel this story is so important is that becoming a great man or woman, and there's so many in our history, when you look at their lives, it's not looking at what they did when they were great. It was what made them great. And George Washington went through so many failures. I mean, he started a global war, right? The French and Indian War. He had so much strife. All of his ambitions were destroyed. And that is what ended up making him such a great and humble leader. And it's one of the reasons John and all of us wanted to tell this story.
0: Yeah, you talk about starting the, as we call it, the French and Indian War, but that was the Coulon de Humanville, whatever it is, and the French said, look, we're here to talk terms, and Washington's like, no, you're not, we're killing all of you, and he was basically, he was a war criminal in the French minds, right?
1: Exactly, very much so, and I keep getting in trouble for giving spoilers away in the movie, and a lot of the stuff in the movie are spoilers because I think a lot of people don't know the exact details, but there was this shot that rang out one morning that ended up assassinating the French colonel, and that's the start of the war. No one still knows who fired that shot, but Washington was in charge, and to his credit, he took complete responsibility for it, and that's one of the things that made him humble. He was very ambitious. He wanted to be a Brit. He wanted to be high up in the British Army. They wouldn't let him. And it was only through a lot of failures, including Fort Necessity, that he learned servant leadership. Let go of my ego and let me serve the people around me.
0: The other thing to remember, too, is we think of powdered wigs. He was like 22 years old at the time, wasn't he?
1: Exactly. And we joke, he was kind of, we called him Tarzan when we were writing the story because he was, you know, 4 inches taller than everybody. He was this amazing physical specimen. He could do things no one else could do. He loved running through the woods with his hair flying, and he, you know, towered over everyone. He was just different, and he felt different his whole life, and even later in life, he always felt a little apart from people, but I think that's part of what made him humble. He didn't even really want to be president, but he accepted it for the good of the people around him, and it's his youth, this story, young Washington, that really depicts how he became the man that ended up leading the revolution and then becoming our first president.
0: When people say father of the country, you know, you think, oh, he was a good leader, a good general. But I just think about time and time again, this ragtag army dying of typhus, no ammo, leaving January 1st for the, you know, going home, running away. How many times did he put himself in harm's way to rally the troops? I mean, we literally would not have a country without the guy.
1: We would not. And one of the things we show, not big time, but show in the movie that was very apparent at the time, everybody around him through his life, even the people that were trying to kill him in these wars, were recognized that he was being guided by a divine hand. And there were times, you know, somebody was right across from him and was going to shoot him in the face, and they somehow missed him. You know, he had holes in his hat and holes in his jacket. And it was very much a miracle that he made it through so many of these battles and experiences you're talking about and somehow ended up the father of our country.
0: Yeah, I was thinking about how easily he could have been killed time and time again. And I mentioned General Braddock, who was, you know, a veteran of the Austrian succession and all these overseas battles. And they said, okay, well, just, you know, walk over to Fort Duquesne. And that was a complete fiasco.
1: He thought it would be so easy, and Andy Serkis plays Braddock in the movie, and he's amazing, as always. And Braddock wasn't a fool, but he had no idea what he was stepping into. And George, at that time, after the disaster of necessity, steps in and tries to warn him and help him, but no one would listen to him. And it's only at that disastrous battle that George starts to become so famous, because his heroism in that debacle and his ability at that time to save so many men that should have died is what really started getting people to notice him, including three Native Americans. We have this in the movie, who literally were so close, and they were expert marksmen, tried to kill him. They weren't able to, and we switched the timeline a little bit, but there's a scene in the movie that's almost verbatim where he meets these men, and they said, "You should have died. We were expert marksmen. We never miss anybody, and we have a theory in our people that there was a man who would come that we couldn't kill that would rise to greatness."
0: Wow.
1: I'm probably getting in trouble for spoiling that, but it's an amazing scene in the movie.
0: Well, that's like spoiling Titanic by saying it sank.
1: There you go. Thank you. You'll save me from getting in trouble with my team.
0: Yeah. So at what point, I know we got to run here, but at what point did he get Billy? We know he was a slave owner and he married into the Custis family and all that, but the guy who was by his side, William, but they called him Billy, and he was basically his aide-de-camp the whole time.
1: To be honest, I'm not going to speak directly to that. You probably know more about that than me. I literally dove into his life up until he was around 25.
0: Okay.
1: I certainly read all these biographies of him, but since that's not part of, and, you know, we laugh because my mom, who was an American history professor, and I had no interest in it, she's laughing down from heaven because I had to dive into what she loved. I had to read five bios of George Washington that I'm sure she got a kick out of that. But that is not in the movie. As a writer, often you write it and then somebody else makes it. I love this movie, and I'm very excited for people to see it.
0: And then we just have about a minute. What is maybe, without spoiler alerts, like your favorite part of the movie?
1: I will say the scene that I was talking about, which happens towards the end of the movie, is amazing. And without a spoiler, there is something that happens on a river that I didn't know about, that no one really knows about, that is a miracle, that is jaw-dropping. And it's verbatim truth. So that's all I'll say. When the river scene comes up in the movie, I think you'll be amazed. You probably know about it, but I think the audience will be amazed.
0: Great stuff from Tom Provost, part of the writing crew behind the new movie Young Washington, coming out on July 3rd. Tom, I can't wait to see this movie. Congrats, and thanks for coming on.
1: Thank you for having me. I so appreciate it.
0: All right, good stuff. Tom Provost, everybody. And Tom, by the way, was one of those true L.A. stories. He wanted to be a screenwriter, and he moved to L.A., and he was a waiter. And like everybody else, and then it finally worked out. And he also, I think he lost his home in the Palisades fire, too. So this is a cool thing for him and his family to come out right now after going through all that as well. But, yes, Young Washington, if they just would have given him made him part of the actual British Army, maybe none of this would have ever happened. Well, it definitely wouldn't have happened. We'd all still be speaking like this. no one ever said I was smart. Come on back.

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4: 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Getting sick of you.

0: Tittle can usually be found at He Baby Mama House.
1: All right. Thank you for that. We have some open lines. Kind of looked down. I was wondering who my next guest was. And we got some open lines. It's interesting that things that kind of hit you later, that my George Washington and my dad died on the same day, not the same year. I'm not that old. But December 14th, my dad, 2021, and George Washington died 1799 on December 14th, which is kind of cool in a way. I mean, nothing's cool about my dad dying, but the fact that he's a huge patriot and served in the military as well. So I thought I would just throw that in because I could talk about we can just do a whole 3 hours on Fort Duquesne, but I don't think people are probably super interested in that. Looking back on some of the other games yesterday, before we could even start playing, the Tunisian FA fired their head coach, Sabri Lamouchi. Sweden went to town on them. And I thought, that is incredibly harsh. Yeah, Sweden scored 5 goals, assist by Dennis Bergvall, Tottenham. But I thought, that's almost unprecedented. I don't think I've ever heard of a coach. I mean, I've seen coaches quit in a World Cup. I've never seen a coach get fired in a World Cup. And then I read a little bit more about it. I didn't realize that the coach was having these feuds and that the head coach of Tunisia had 3 wingers and 3 forwards, and he was mad at all his attacking players, so he played 5 defenders and 5 midfielders. That'll show him. Because at first I thought, boy, the Tunisian FA is harsh as hell. And I was like, oh, never mind. So, yesterday, New Zealand, which is, you know, I think only one other World Cup. The guy that scored the goals for them, I did not know who that kid was. Elijah Just, or as they say in French, Just. I looked it up. He plays for Motherwell. That's why I don't know. Motherwell is a team in Scotland. Uruguay and the Saudis played, and Saudi Arabia had a nice goal just before halftime, and they had to wait till the 80th minute to equalize. And I always pull for the Tottenham guy, so Rodrigo Bentancur is in the midfield there for Uruguay. So that's another draw. And then Egypt and Belgium. I'll tell you what, this is not the golden generation of Belgium anymore. Eden Hazard is there. Kevin De Bruyne, this is his 4th World Cup. I mean, he scored against us in 2014. Then I thought, where's Big Rom? And he's on the bench. And so they bring Big Rom. It's Romelu Lukaku. Played for Everton and Inter Milan and other teams. Soon as they bring him off the bench, I thought he scored. It actually was a guy. His name was Hani. He was an own goal for the Egyptians. So Belgium, look, they're ranked high. Belgium is not going to win anything. But the story of the day, obviously, is Spain and Cape Verde. Some people say Cabo Verde. Some people say Cabo Verde in Spanish. In Portuguese, it's Cabo Verde. But Cape Verde, as we say, the Green Cape, and the guy that no one ever heard of, outside of maybe his family and half his friends, is a guy named Vozinha. There's the Portuguese influence. And when you have an H, you pronounce it like a Y. It's like Ronaldinho. Vozinha, 40-year-old goalkeeper, was standing on his head. And people were like, oh, this is the greatest day of your life. He's like, yeah, my mom wanted to come, but they wouldn't give her a visa. I'm like, are you kidding me? His mom couldn't get a visa? Why do you want to come to America? My son's playing in the World Cup? Okay. Are you from a state sponsored terrorist country? No. Where are you from? Cape Verde? Never heard of it. Denied. No, but they're in the World Cup. No, they're not. Denied. That's not great. But think about England, who's had to wait a week. They don't even play till tomorrow. But finally, we get a long enfant de la patrie, le jour de gloire est arrivé. Yes. Toujours les arrivées. Équipe de France. Allez les Bleus. Taking on Senegal. Now, when the French were champions in 2002, and the champions, the holders, as they call it, always start the first game. That didn't happen this time, which is weird. But anyway, yeah, Argentina did not play first. They finally played today. I'll get to them a second. But Senegal beat France at the opener in 2002, Japan-South Korea World Cup. And you think about Patrick Vieira and some of the other great Senegalese players who have played for France. And I will be rooting for Senegal because not just for the upset, but because Pape Mate Sarr is a Tottenham player. That's all it takes for me. Then we finally get, as I was talking to earlier, with Inga Runda Zaksaberg, Zaksagard, Norway. Norway is stacked. You know how a lot of teams look for a number nine, a big strapping number nine? They have three. They have arguably the best in the world in Erling Haaland. Then they have Strand Larsen, who terrorizes the Premier League. And then they have Zorlot, who plays for Atletico Madrid. They're all about 6'4", and they're all really good. They're not going to play at the same time. There's no way you want three 6'4" forwards in your team. Maybe if they're down three goals with 5 minutes left. But guys looking at Patrick Berg, the captain of Bodo Glimt, that guy, Holga, is Jens-Peter Holga, H-A-U-G-E. The two goals he scored against Spurs in the Champions League, luckily Tottenham knocked him out, but God, that guy is creative. They've got Odegaard, the Arsenal captain. They are stacked. And so, and by the way, shout out to Christian Torsvet. His father, Eric Torsvet, was the Tottenham goalie when I first became a Tottenham fan way back in 89 or whatever. I loved Eric Torsvet. And I remember everybody made fun of him because they said he wore white socks with jeans. And as an American, I was like, what's wrong with that? And they go, well, jeans are dressy. You have to wear dress socks. I'm like, jeans are dressy? So they're going to play against Iraq, whose photographer was sent home from O'Hare. That's just lovely. And then the holders. Argentina, l'equipo campeón. Argentina, el mundo campeón. I remember that song in 86. Madonna was sent. Madonna. Freudian slip. Diego Armando Maradona, as he was always introduced. He was singing that song afterwards, and that one broke my heart. That was against Germany. Argentina was up 2-0. West Germany fought back 2-2. That Rudy Fuller goal, and then that stupid, dumb Emilio Butragueño. No, sorry, Burachaga. Burachaga scored against Tony, and that was it. And we lost. There was no America on the soccer field at that time. And they got in the locker room. And while they were singing this song, there was one guy who was bottomless and his junk was bouncing up and down. And I remember, first of all, why did this make the official World Cup film? Number two, I know you're not American. I know we were talking about that with the filmmaker from Norway. I know we're a little more squeamish. In World War II, our guys would go behind a tree to pee and they'd get shot. And the Germans would just pee in front of each other because they're Europeans. But there was a guy jumping up and down bottomless that still it burned into my head. I forgot what comedian I had in here. He had this tremendous line. He said, first of all, he says, you know when you're walking down the street and you make eye contact with another man, the first guy to look away, that guy is your B word. He goes, I'm having a pretty good day. I'm 3 for 5. But he said there was this homeless guy, not to laugh at homeless people, relax, all right. There's a homeless guy, and he said, my agenda, my plan was just to be going about my day. His plan was to make me look at his junk. And he won. But anyway, there's a couple of, there's the Tottenham captain, although he's probably leaving, Kuti Romero, who started every minute of the World Cup last time around. He's with Argentina. He's one of their center halves. And Giovanni Lo Celso, former Tottenham man, plays for Argentina. Algeria, who I'm supposed to see in 6 days, they have Riyad Mahrez, who's a fantastic midfielder. And Algeria has always been one of the top countries in the in the CAF. And you think about all the Algerians that have played for France. Now, Zinedine Zidane, an Algerian name, he was from Marseille, which is hugely Arab. Paris is hugely Arab and populated as well. But Algeria suffered under the hands of France for many decades. Don't know if you saw Day of the Jackal. They tried to kill De Gaulle. But that's political. So Argentina will be favored there. And then 9 o'clock local time, Austria, Österreich. Kevin Danso, Tottenham, Marcel Sabitzer, great player in the Bundesliga. Arnautovic, a guy who played in the Premier League for a while, against the Jordanians. And Jordan has one player who plays in Europe, and he plays for Montpellier, or we would call it Montpellier. Montpellier, he's their only guy. So I'm going to root for Austria tonight, and then Algeria, Jordan, I might root for Jordan because I'm sure they're not going to have nearly as many fans. You know, you think about, I would say Algeria and Jordan, both of those fan groups have problems getting in. Here's my passport. What's wrong? Are you Muslim? Yeah. Stand over there. Why? Well, you just said it. You're Muslim, so you might not be allowed in. Because of my religion? No. I only laugh because it's so ludicrous. But, yeah, we're going to get some good ones going, and we get two of the big names. We get France and Argentina today. Now, Levi's, who got screwed, if the USA wins again, the USA will play at Levi's July 1st at 5 o'clock. And so Levi's will get a game that people might be interested in. All right, let's take a quick break. We will come on back. I'm Violin.

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4: was just pointing at it.
5: Well, don't point even.
4: Don't even point?
5: No, it can't be played. Never.
4: Can I look at it?
5: No, you've seen enough of that one.

0: I'm so disgusted by Rick Tittle that I find him very intoxicating.
1: All right, thanks for that, J.D. Sharp, Rudy Lee, and the Ruta Lee in the next hour. One of the great stories of the World Cup so far, of course, is that Cape Verde type Spain. Well, Cape Verde has a player named Roberto Lopes. His nickname is Pico Lopes. Born in Ireland, raised in Ireland, and he yesterday became the first player ever from the League of Ireland, that's the domestic league there, like Sligo Rovers and Shamrocks, to play in a World Cup. He got a LinkedIn message 2 years ago in Portuguese from Cape Verde, and he ignored it because he's Irish and he doesn't speak it. A year later, he got another message, exactly the same, but in English, saying, "We know that you have Cape Verde blood from your parents. Do you want to play for Cape Verde?" And he said, "Absolutely." And they said, "We asked you a year ago and you ghosted us." He goes, "That's what that was?" Well, luckily, he didn't have to. Remember, Cape Verde knocked out Cameroon. They're not some Pacific island. They had to get through the CAF. So maybe we shouldn't be so surprised that they tied Spain. All right. Still surprising. We got another hour. Come on back.

0: I'm Mike Sempervivi with the Sports Byline Broadcasting Network 2-Minute Warning. May 12, 1985. I can't remember the entire day, but there's certainly a portion of it I remember very clearly. Sitting on the floor of the living room as my father moved back and forth between his chair and whatever he was doing in the kitchen, on TV was Game 1 of the Eastern Conference Final between Philadelphia and Boston. And at halftime, we watched the results of the first-ever National Basketball Association Draft Lottery. And as NBA Commissioner David Stern took the envelopes and one by one opened them and placed the team's card at their draft position, I could hear that muttering, breathing thing that fathers do. I watched New York Knicks Director of Basketball Operations Dave DeBuscher sit there, eyes closed and hands clenched in prayer, when the commissioner opened up the second pick's envelope and revealed the Indiana Pacers. My father guffawed and said, "Rigged." And at that moment, I became a Knicks fan because I knew who they were taking with the pick. The graduating hero of my favorite college basketball team, Patrick Ewing of the Georgetown Hoyas. Listening long distance at night by way of WOR radio of Marv Albert, and later on WFAN with my favorite pair of Mike Breen and Walt Clyde Frazier, and so often on TV as the Knicks were a feature of NBC Saturday afternoons. Through all the heartbreak, from Bernard King's knee struggles, through the wall of Michael Jordan, through the O.J. chase, Pat Riley letting John Starks, God bless all heart, build a brick house, through poor decisions, failed homecomings, bloated contracts, and bloated egos, I stayed. Around 2007, I said I was never giving the Dolans any more money on the basketball side of things unless they got rid of Isaiah Thomas. They didn't, and I haven't. My own child was born around that time anyway, so I had other things to care about. And as he got older, he became a Washington Wizards fan by way of John Wall, drafted in 2010 after the Wizards had won a lottery that some also claimed must have been rigged. But it was hard not to pay attention to the Knicks still laboring away. Stephon Marbury, Amari Stoudemire, Carmelo, temporary Linsanity, Phil Jackson, R.J. Barrett, Obi Toppin. Remember the Knicks had 65 losses in 2015? The New York Knicks. The Knicks made poor decisions, instigated more failed homecomings, gave more bloated contracts, and fed more bloated egos, both on the boards and in the boardroom. But in 2022, the Knicks signed Jalen Brunson to a 4-year, $104 million deal. Some believe that the contract was insane. An undersized point guard who only started 1 year on a team that also had Luka. Must have been a setup because his father is a coach and he's also close with the team president Leon Rose. Silly, but let's say it's true. I bet a lot of people's thoughts on nepotism have changed. They fired Tom Thibodeau after last year after the Knicks failed in the Eastern Conference Finals against Detroit and hired Mike Brown, with the mindset that this was the year, and it was all or nothing. My father used to tell me stories about Pearl, Clyde, DeBuscher, Bradley, and Reed. For as much as I tried to will them in the 90s, I never thought I'd see the day. Brunson, Cat, Hart, Bridges, and OG. Thank you, gentlemen. I'm Mike Sempervivi with the Sports Byline Broadcasting Network 2-Minute Warning.
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2: Because no one ever said life is fair. Here is Foul Territory with Jeff and Jen on Sports Overnight America.
3: Hello, everyone. Good evening and welcome. And it is Sports Overnight America, and we have reached the off season in the NBA and the NHL, which means the drafts are right around the corner. I guess we can get into a little bit of the off-season stories there. Major League Baseball continues to rock on. Jen, you abandoned the Cubs-Rockies game at some point. I'm not sure if you're just not really interested in the Cubs this year, given recent events, or if there was something particular about this evening's game. I would not have bothered tuning in after Hunter Gaddis gave up a home run to Mitchell from the Brewers to put the Guardians in a 2-1 deficit. And lo and behold, despite the rocky start, the San Francisco Giants hold on against the Atlanta Braves, at least through the second inning. I believe that they lead 3-2 in a suspended game because it was just like crappy weather going on everywhere. El Nino's here. Stuff's going on the East Coast.
4: It's monsoon season.
3: It's monsoon.
4: Our monsoon season started, yeah.
3: Yeah.
4: I think it is an El Nino year, though.
3: So. Okay.
4: But yeah, there's a lot of storms out there. Midwest is about to get hammered again tomorrow.
3: All right. I see. I only keep up when you know, when you send something to the group text about like making sure my family's safe back in Ohio, because I came in the other day from I don't remember where the hell I was at, but I remember asking you. I was picking up Chinese food, but I do remember asking, was there like a tornado or something back in Ohio? God knows it's not the baseball team that's tearing things apart right now, but I don't know. Well, we got a sports show. We'll talk about things. Daniel Ogden, probably the most text activity that you and I have had that didn't necessarily relate to the show, as you were summarizing your thoughts on the UFC event at the White House and maybe its lack of tackiness. I think that the accusation was lack of tact, but. Better than we all expected it to be, I think, is the consensus, unless you want to let one rogue one-liner, kind of taint the whole thing. But I don't play that way. Anyway, Sports Overnight America, Jen Rich, Jeff Rich, Daniel Ogden, Sports Overnight America, and we'll be right back.
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4: Hello, and welcome back to Sports Overnight America. I'm Jen, and Jeff's across from me. Daniel Ogden's in studio, and I didn't pull up my email with it written out for me to read from because I didn't know I was bringing it back. But anyways, thanks for tuning in, and when you're not listening to us live, check us out on the social medias.
9: Don't bother.
4: I don't
9: give a crap.
4: I'm like, at What's Up Riches, maybe, and at A Girl of Many Hats, and then Sport Byline, at Sports Byline USA, and Sports Ball.
9: Yeah, it's good enough. I don't give a damn anymore.
4: Yeah.
9: I think that, our snarky little local show decided to take shots. There's this Diamondbacks fan. You can follow it, you know, for those of you who do social media, I believe it's at Mr. AZ Sports, MRAZ Sports. And the drive time show, the morning show comes in and they're talking about how, you know, there's this social media rage about Ketel Marte and Devin Booker, where they're always going to have the players back because that's what gets you attention. That's what gets you likes on social media. Let me tell you a little bit of background on this Mr. AZ Sports, because I was following him at the very beginning before I went into my hiatus for all of 2025. And this guy has just attempted to go to every possible professional sporting event, you know, Diamondbacks, Suns, Cardinals, ASU, I think, sporting events, and he learned at the Diamondbacks games that you don't have to put up with their crappy concessions, that you can bring your own food in. And he's eating, like,
4: as long as it's in a clear plastic bag.
9: Yeah, and he's eating, like, tomahawk steaks, rotisserie chickens. He doesn't always have the best seats, but he takes a picture, and it was like, I mean, he had something, and I haven't checked in on it recently. I don't even know if he's still, counting the days, but he had, like, something like 105 straight days of attending a professional Arizona sports event, mostly Diamondback games, but Suns games, whatever he could get into. And he'd bring in some restaurant food. Other people from Twitter would make their specialty on the grill and give it to him to eat. And he'd take pictures of the food on his plate with the nosebleed point of view that he's got in the background. And so this show on the flagship station for, like, the Cardinals and the Diamondbacks, the guy that's been a columnist for the Arizona Republic, since I got here, and I think 5 years before, so about 30 years that he's been writing columns for the main paper here in town and doing the radio show, he decides to come out and he says, the fans are going to get behind us. And the genesis of this is that Bob Nightingale shared with shared that the Diamondbacks are fed up with Ketel Marte. Now, we know that he's a very good player, had the walk-off home run not too long ago. Could have been 4 days ago. Could have been 3 weeks ago. But, this is a guy that is a solid player in the Arizona Diamondbacks lineup when he plays. And you've got this insider information from the guy that covers MLB, Bob Nightingale, for USA Today, national publication. And, now the story is that there's some other insider that says, oh, there's no problem.
4: That's what I saw. No, that was a ridiculous statement to make, and, like, everything's fine. And
9: he made it up, right?
4: Yeah.
9: Because that's what... that's what longtime baseball writers do, is they fabricate stories. So it's just a story the fans don't want to believe, because they want to believe that their young superstar, who's very much given indications of being a prima donna, Kettle Marte is the same guy that, started bawling on the field. And you and I, kind of went back and forth on that one.
4: And then he had his house broken into, days later.
9: Yeah, he had his house broken into, but he took a detour. He didn't even know that his house was broken into when he decided that he was going to go spend some time in the Dominican Republic after the All-Star game, which he played in.
4: Does he need somebody to check in on his house? Because, that's kind of my jam.
9: It is your jam. And you kind of had his back. So, the spouting.
4: You're listening, you need someone to check in on your house. I'm available.
9: Okay. General house sitting services.
4: That was for Kettle Marte.
9: Yeah.
4: None of you randos.
9: Yeah. No
4: rando. Don't reach out to me on Instagram. You're a rando. Yeah, no. To clean your house.
9: One of their producers makes because he was, the main host, the columnist for the Arizona Republic, was very generic and just saying, in social media. And then one of the producers that's supposed to be like the comedic part of the show says something about eating a go eat your rotisserie chicken and, be Twitter famous. And it's just like, you don't really have to take shots, on a local show, that a lot of, it gets a lot of ears about how, specifically this. And it was funny because their Twitter tag is @AZSports and his is @MRAZSports. So it was like AZ Sports versus Mr. AZ Sports.
4: I haven't listened to the terrestrial radio sports dudes here since before the trade deadline last season, when it was all just like, Gallon, Gallon, Gallon, Gallon. They're going to get so much for Gallon. Gallon's so great. Gallon, Gallon, Gallon. And the guy's a turd. I guess who's still slumming it with the Diamondbacks, because nobody wanted him.
9: When you saw that the Angels were up 7-0, you just assumed it was a
4: Gallon. You don't even know what you're talking about. And I don't, I could say that. Don't worry, I could say that, because I don't know what I'm talking about most of the time. But yeah, that was the last time. It was a couple days straight of just what the Diamondbacks were going to get for Gallon, and he was just such his top trade prospect, and everybody was sniffing around him, and blah, big turd burger. I couldn't take it, so I haven't listened to any of them since.
9: So, since we've just gone full bore on the Diamondbacks, which has gotten everybody, trying to find what's on TV.
4: They're all wait, Arizona still has a baseball team? I thought they went to Utah.
9: Right.
4: It was the hockey team.
9: Yeah, they might as well.
4: But it would have been really nice if they would have taken, the Cardinals with them and... Yeah, the Diamondbacks. They could have taken the Diamondbacks with them. I've been fine.
9: So when there was still the bidding war for Shohei Ohtani, before he ultimately signed with the Angels, however many years back.
4: Way back machine. Yeah, okay.
9: Yeah, I remember thinking, this should be a new trend. Pitchers should try to hit and be able to play, in the outfield defensively, and I think that we'll see this more and more going forward, because you make yourself very valuable. I mean, there's people already talking like Ohtani's the greatest player ever. And he's on track, but he's got to keep it up. He's got to be able to pitch consistently. He's got to be able to, not necessarily be a 50 home run, 50 stolen base every year guy and a Cy Young candidate. But, he can't just say, one year that he's done pitching and he's just going to focus on hitting. Because his gimmick is not being the greatest at either side of things. He was the MVP in 2024, I believe. But, he's got to keep up at a high level on both sides to pass the likes of Barry Bonds. And, I think that Randy Johnson's the best pitcher of all time. It's given the benefit of evolution. His pure size, only had the one championship with Arizona in 2001. Curt Schilling was part of a better cast and ended up winning, a couple with the, at least one with the Red Sox in 2004. But I feel like the two-way player should be something that these players are shooting for, because we've seen people kind of tease it a little bit, and ultimately, you'll see pitchers that just don't have it mentally try to become hitters. Rick Ankiel comes to mind. Cleveland's former first-round pick from like 2011 or 2012, Tyler Naquin. He was kind of a slap singles hitter. Played for the Reds for a little bit after he played for Cleveland, and he's trying to come back up through the Cleveland system as a pitcher. I think that we've seen it with one of the Tigers pitchers who was a converted outfielder ended up, being a failed outfielder that, came back up with Cleveland as a pitcher. But we don't see the two-way player very often. I think that Mike Leake was one of those guys that you said was fairly capable of it. Anyway, bring this all full circle back to the Diamondbacks. Diamondbacks and South Korean two-way prospect Jun Sang-om. That's E-O-M if you're checking our spelling at home or our pronunciation. Minor league deal during the international signing period includes a $1.5 million bonus. Shortstop and right-handed pitcher was seen at the Diamondbacks-Angels game earlier on today. 6'1", 205, said he'll initially concentrate on playing the infield, but is open to going to the mound depending on how his career progresses. I would love to see a lot more of this. I would love to see pitchers that you can insert in the lineup. I mean, it makes that their roster spot so valuable because, just taking Ohtani as a for instance, he pitches every 5 days, he contributes every 5 days. But when you can put him in the lineup every day, including the day that he is also pitching, I think that he is that much more valuable of a player, even though he is taking his money in deferred payments like a lot of the Dodgers are. I think it's an interesting story. And Daniel Ogden, we're out of time. I know that the music is about to play here, but I'd like to get your thoughts on the two-way baseball player on the other side. Generous is here. I'm Jeff Rich. This is Sports Overnight America on the Sports Byline Broadcast Network, and we'll be right back. Oh, we got it, too.

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1: All right, welcome back to the show, everyone. Jeff Rich from Phoenix. Jen has been popping in and out of the studio this evening. Daniel is hopefully stationary, or at least making limited bathroom breaks up there at San Francisco to keep us on the air. And Daniel, I have a question for you. Former players for your favorite teams, be it the Jaguars, the Giants, the Warriors. Former players for your favorite teams, and I know that you were a fan of Jay Wright, Villanova basketball, so it was really convenient that the NBA put most of your favorite Wildcats on the New York Knicks these last couple of seasons. When they leave your team, is there anyone that you just kind of quit it and forget it? Kind of forget that they ever played for your team, and they become a mortal enemy, depending on who they play for? Or do you kind of keep your eye on them, wish them well? For example, I loved Mikal Bridges playing for the Phoenix Suns. He was part of the Kevin Durant trade, which, the Suns lost regardless of how Brooklyn ended up in that trade. And he ended up signing a big deal with the Knicks, and the Knicks win the championship. And I'm just inclined to just despise New York sports at their very core. However, rooting for a guy like Mikal Bridges, even though he wasn't a top one or two factor in that series, I'd say four at best, probably maybe even a little further down than that, because you go Brunson, Hart, Towns, Alvarado, and then maybe you get to Bridges, and maybe there's other players to factor in. But do you hold former players in high regard, like Klay Thompson, for example?
2: Oh yeah, I would say the only time I really go like super negative on someone like that is like a situation like Jalen Ramsey,
1: where he wanted out.
2: Yeah, and it's just like a bitter ending, where it gets to the point where it's like a bad breakup in a way, So I would use that as like example 1A

0: of an easy one to where, like, I'm like, all right, well, screw them. Now they're an enemy. Another easy one would be if you're a Giant, you go to the Dodgers. I wouldn't say the same thing about, you know, Jaguars going to Houston or whatever like that. But the Giants-Dodgers one, I think specifically, is kind of a one that also causes that. But for the most part, no, I'll definitely kind of, you know, maybe not. I would say the Villanova thing was a little bit more along the lines of, like, I have just, you know, I've watched so much of them play basketball. Yeah. That it was really, really easy to just kind of keep rooting for them. But, you know, other guys, like I'll give a good example. And he went to Houston, actually. He got traded to Houston last year, and now he's on the Niners. But, like, Christian Kirk, for example, I had some fun memories of watching Trevor throw him the ball. No ill will. I'll totally root for him wherever he ends up, you know. And that he's not, like, one of my favorite players or anything, but – totally be like, you know, if he gets a ring, I'll be like, hell yeah, you know, like that kind of that's an example that pops in my head.
1: Jen, Cubs to Cardinals, they're kind of dead to you at that point, right?
2: Yeah.
1: Okay, let me ask you about, you're not necessarily a Yankee hater, but I would say you're probably pretty far from being a Yankee, you know, fan or sympathist or anything like that. But you've seen two first basemen, you liked it at one point based on the fact that they played for, you know, here in town for the Diamondbacks or, you know, for the Cubs. I'm talking about Rizzo and Goldschmidt. They both, you know, they both ended up on the Yankees at some point. Do you keep a spot, maybe not Goldschmidt, but like Rizzo, part of the World Series team? Do you keep a spot, you know, in your heart for them when they're wearing those Yankee colors?
2: Like, I had a spot for Goldschmidt when he first went to St. Louis, and then like 3 days after being there, he's like, oh yeah, I'll stay here for like 6 years.
1: Yeah.
2: And then I kind of,
1: you soured on
2: him. And then I lost track of him. And then, when I had on, I believe the Yankees Cleveland game, a couple weeks ago, Goldschmidt came up and I was like, oh, I'm like, that's where he goes. And then he got a home run. Yeah, but I was like, God, I'm like, why does everybody end up on the Yankees?
0: So I'll ask you, Jen, just because I'm going to give an example here, but if they go from a different team, like say it's a player you like, but they weren't on the Cubs, like my two examples would be Freddie Freeman and Mookie Betts. I loved watching them play baseball. Then they go to the Dodgers, and I'm like, okay, well, I hate you now.
2: Yeah.
0: Not like actually, but like I actively have to root against you. Do you feel the same way if it's like someone you kind of enjoy watching goes to the Cardinals?
2: Yeah.
1: Maybe Dexter Fowler.
2: The Cardinals, the Sox.
1: Yeah, the Sox. See, we had a problem with Cleveland players going to the Sox. Like, it's like Sandy, you know, Albert Bell, you know, leaves us in free agency in 97 to go, you know, go play for Chicago. Kenny Lofton ends up over there. Sandy Alomar Jr. ends up over there. It's just like anybody but them. And you know, backstory with the White Sox, Jen and I, you know, started seeing each other around like March, April of 2006, coming off the White Sox World Series win. And she's like, oh, I'm a Cubs fan. I'm like, oh, I'm an Indians fan. Oh, we hate the White Sox. And then we got married.
2: Yeah, I was like, yeah, so the White Sox won the World Series. And then I got up and went to the bathroom and vomited really hard. And then Jeff was like, let's get married.
1: Yeah, that's pretty much exactly how it happened. Yeah. I think that it's interesting when you see fan bases, because I think a lot of the Cleveland area continued to root for LeBron when he went to the Miami Heat, and were probably happy when he won championships there. You know, and then when he left a second time, that was my boiling point when he left the second time, because it wasn't so much about how he left the first time. It was that he left, and it was a frustrating situation because Cleveland just didn't have the bullets to keep him in the chamber, so to speak. When he left for the Lakers the second time, I thought that it was You know, it was just his memo to Cleveland. You're not good enough for me. You're not a good enough place for me to send my kids to school and raise them here. So it goes without saying that I was not, I did not follow LeBron. Now, I think that it's a very different story with the way that Rams fan or that Lions fans rooted for Stafford in the Super Bowl, and then Jared Goff gave them a little tease, and maybe they'll be back after a down year, obviously here in last year in 2025. But I don't think that as a Cleveland fan, as a Browns fan, as a guy that appreciated Myles Garrett for the longest time, that I should be happy with any success that he has with the Rams or the Rams have with him. And I remember specifically that Super Bowl between the Rams and the Bengals where Stafford did get his. It was upsetting to me because Odell Beckham ends up on the field. Yeah, he had a career altering injury in that Super Bowl and didn't he had one catch for 7 yards and then he was he was out of the game, but. Cleveland holds their bitter like no other. I'm curious because I think that there's probably a juxtaposition with Mavericks fans between how much they don't root for the Lakers with Luka and how much they probably were behind Jalen winning with the New York Knicks.
0: Yeah, and I saw an interview of Luka actually yesterday where he says that him and Jalen are still really good friends. They talk all the time and they root for each other. Thought that was
1: good for them. Good for them.
0: Mavs fans got to be sick.
1: Oh, I bet. I bet. There's a picture because they were taken in the same draft. Jalen was obviously a few picks further down out of the top 10 than Luka was, but for them to get something like 25 games with Anthony Davis out of that whole ordeal and picks that never amounted to much of anything. I mean, they did have Cooper Flagg, but it wasn't the result of any trades. It was just the fact that they hit the lottery there. So, all right, let's say hello to everybody listening on the AFN. 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
6: All right, welcome back, everyone. It's a Tuesday night, but we're not doing trivia tonight. Mostly because I just didn't prepare for it, full disclosure here. But play a little game right here, right now, called What Would Bother You the Most? And it's based off the CBS Sports article, What's Next for LeBron James? Resetting the odds for his next team, plus why retirement seems less likely now. So here are the options that they put forth. 40% says, 40% odds that he returns to the Lakers, and there's a lot of explanations as to how and why that could happen. 30% that he stays in California and goes to the Warriors. Up in your area, NBC Sports Bay Area, Daniel has reported that there is at least curiosity on both sides. They're given a 20% kick to retirement. I just don't see that, given his narcissism and the lack of a farewell tour. I think that only if he was physically unable to return for 26, 27 would that end up being an option. I think that I don't think that he's necessarily holding out to be able to play with his younger son, but I do think that he wants to go out differently than going out right now would entail. They give the Cavs a 5% chance. They give the Clippers a 3% chance, and then they just list Miami and San Antonio just for the hell of it. So, of those options, Daniel, potentially LeBron James ending up on the Golden State Warriors, which of those scenarios, return to the Lakers, go to the Warriors, retire, go to the Cavs, Spurs, Clippers, or Heat, which would bother you the most and which would bother you the least?
7: Bother me the most. I don't know that any of them would really bother me, so I don't necessarily have an issue with what he's going to do.
6: Yeah,
7: I think he's going to go back to the Lakers. I think the right thing would be to go back to the Cavs, but I don't think he's going to do that.
6: No, he's not taking the pay cut. I don't think the Lakers are going to want to play ball with that. You know, I don't think they're going to want to help him leave. So sign and trade seems highly unlikely, but I would have said the same thing going into free agency in 2010, and they ended up, you know, they ended up making a token sign and trade deal, you know, so they could get that 6 year, which ended up not mattering at all because he left after four. But I feel that the Cavs are the least likely. It's precise the very possibility is precisely why I'm not a Cavaliers fan, because I'm just done with him. I don't want I don't care if he goes back, because I'm no longer a fan of the team. But it wouldn't be at all like this year once the Suns were eliminated. I think what would bother me the most, and it's not on the table here, would be him going to the Suns. Because then I've got to take it, you know, I get chased from my my own local fan base, because, you know, I just don't care for the guy at all. So retirement sounds really good. Staying with the Lakers seems like my preferred scenario, given that retirement is kind of unlikely at this point. But I do think that it would be hilarious to see him go to Golden State. But I also think that that would make them a contender, and I don't think that they're that going into what's potentially Steve Kerr's last year there.
7: Yeah, no, I wouldn't mind him coming to the Warriors at all. I think there's probably a lot of people that live in the area that would have an issue with it. I think deep down, I don't necessarily think that Steph has ever really had like a want or a need to play with him.
6: Yeah.
7: But I think deep down that he's probably always wanted to play with Steph on a team that wasn't just Team USA.
6: Yeah.
7: And so I think it would be in terms of like, if he wants to actually try to win another title and get sort of a, you know, his farewell tour, you know, I think the Warriors would do that probably better than anybody else on the list. I feel like the Lakers would try, in a sense, but I feel like the Warriors would be able to do, like, kind of give that to him in a better way. And I think it'd just be fun to see, you know, those two on the same team. And in a playoff series, if you have Steph and LeBron and, you know, Draymond's still on the roster, like, I can't imagine there's a team in the NBA that's going to want to play them in a 7-game series.
6: Which isn't to say that they can't be beat, but
7: totally, no.
6: There's no way.
7: Obviously, 10 years ago, that'd be a different story, but just, I don't think there's anybody that's going to be like, yeah, sign me up to play them.
6: All right, let's move on. Giannis Antetokounmpo. They've got 12 teams listed. This is also from, I think it's from Sam Quinn. Yeah, it's also from Sam Quinn at CBS. Plausible mystery teams include the Indiana Pacers, the Clippers, the Houston Rockets, the Charlotte Hornets, Cleveland, Brooklyn, I think we're out, and then the likelier of outcomes, Golden State, Orlando, Minnesota, Portland, See, that's how Portland becomes that next team to win the title. If we can go back to your pick for teams that haven't won it in your lifetime that you wouldn't mind seeing win it, Boston and the Miami Heat. So it's kind of the same teams. You throw Boston in there. I think that if you're putting him in Boston, you're assuming that Jaylen Brown is out there. Any preferred destination? Because he's not staying in Milwaukee. I don't think that's even, a clear possibility.
7: I think Boston is going to end up being what happens. I think personally, I would kind of love to watch him go to Minnesota and watch him and Anthony Edwards play together. The problem is I don't know who they'd have to give up. They have kind of a deep extended roster, but I think that would be the most fun just in terms of like watching basketball. Portland would be the most likely, I think, in terms of having a lot of young talent and the ability to trade that young talent. I think the only issue there is how much would you have to give up, and then you're kind of stuck with Giannis and a Damian Lillard that's coming off of another injury, and I don't know how long you can expect him to keep playing.
6: Right. Well, he's technically been on the same roster as Lillard in the past, but
7: correct. But
6: and just because Tom Dundon has hoisted the Stanley Cup doesn't mean that he's not still one of the most hated people in the state of Oregon. Boston, I would hate to see him go to Boston, but I could definitely see it happening like you would. I think that my favorites would be I would like Orlando, but it's, in all likelihood, if Orlando was to get him, they'd have to give up Banchero. And I don't know how excited I am to see Giannis play with Suggs. I don't think that's an upgrade from his situation with the Bucks. How do you feel about him potentially going to the Warriors?
7: I mean, obviously it'd be fun to watch. It doesn't feel like it's going to happen. They've been talking about that here for like as long as I can remember, whatever that All-Star game was where they played together and they had a bunch of fun alley-ooping, Steph alley-ooping to him almost the whole game. But it just doesn't seem like the teams can kind of pull it off. And I'm not so sure that the Warriors are looking to make a blockbuster deal like that and just go all in. I think they kind of want to just sort of remain competitive and, kind of really actually start to try to rebuild the roster long term. That's why I think LeBron makes more sense than Giannis, just because, depending on obviously the contract, et cetera, and if you would have to do a sign and trade or how it would work out if he just decides to sign there or whatever. But I think that makes more sense from looking at the way that I think the Warriors are going to go about the offseason than Giannis.
6: Okay. Jen, on the subject of what would bother you the most, if you count the Cubs out, which, maybe we could do, maybe we can't at this point, potentially Dodgers, Brewers, Cardinals, White Sox, World Series champions, which one would bother you the most? Dodgers going three in a row, White Sox winning for the first time since 2005, Brewers winning for the first time ever.
8: I'd honestly rather just have the Dodgers win a third one.
6: I think that would bother me the least.
8: Yeah, like it's already happened twice. Like,
6: I would root for the Dodgers if they played the Yankees again. I think that my priority is not seeing the Yankees win again. At least until we get one. Yeah, because 2009 was 17 years ago at this point. I think, Daniel, I could relay the question to you, but I think seeing the Dodgers win a third in a row is probably your worst-case scenario for the season.
7: Yeah. I mean, I would agree. It's like, whatever, they've won, the last couple years, so it's not as painful anymore. I think out of the teams that I heard, and obviously I know, you know, there's people on this show that are not fans of them, but I kind of like the young talent that Milwaukee has. So I would say out of those teams, I would be down to watch the Cheese people get it done.
6: Okay. Well, we're not friends. Jen's not friends with you anymore, but...
8: yeah, like, but at least if that did happen, like, there's not... We're not in, like, close proximity to them. Like, having to be back home and having the Brewers win a World Series would be, like, absolutely insufferable because they're everywhere.
6: Yeah. And you have to deal with, like, idiots like Ryan Braun being on that roster. And, I mean, like, they're mostly likable.
8: I don't have to go to Maryvale to see a game, so I don't have to see any of their... Well, there's not going to be a season next year anyways, but... Right. Like, you know, I wouldn't have to see any of the World Series shirts or hats because I just wouldn't go to Maryvale. Like,
6: see, that's the thing about the team that wins this year. You might have to marinate on it until, like, October of 2028.
8: Yeah.
6: Which is a long time away. So I wouldn't necessarily, for your sake, I wouldn't want to see the White Sox win it. For my sake, I really wouldn't want to see the Guardians fall off their winning the AL Central streak for, you know, the White Sox of all teams. I could handle Detroit, but Detroit doesn't seem to really want to be interested in making noise in that division. The Twins never win in the playoffs. You know, the Royals, they get there every 30 years, and they manage to win it as long as they're not running into a buzzsaw like the San Francisco Giants were in 2014. All right, let's play the music. Let's take a break. Let's talk about what happened on June 16th, and we'll call it a week here. Sports Overnight America. We'll be right back.
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6: All right, welcome back, everyone. The date was June 16th. On this day in 1940, the Reds defeat the Dodgers 1-0 in a wacky game at Ebbets Field in Brooklyn. At the ballpark, a 19-foot screen tops a 19-foot wall. With the game scoreless and two out in the top of the ninth inning, Cincinnati second baseman Lonnie Frey hits a drive that hits the top of the wall, glances off the screen, rolls along the edge of the wall, and disappears down an opening between the wall and the scoreboard. It is ruled a home run and is one of only two hits the Reds collect off Brooklyn hurler Whit Wyatt. Happy birthdays on this day to Roberto Duran back in 1951, to Wally Joyner in 1962, to the trader Phil Mickelson in 1970, the young hurler once upon a time for the Cubs, 1977, which means he's just 1 year short of 50, and Justin Jefferson turns 27 on June 16th. Kerry Wood, a favorite in your heart and mind, Jen? He's okay.
8: Yeah, he's all right.
6: Yeah.
7: 20-strikeout game.
6: 20-strikeout game when he was 20 years old. First player since Bob Feller to equal his age to strikeouts. Of course, Feller had an easier job because he did it at 17 by whiffing 17 batters. Daniel, I appreciate all the texts today. You know, your sense of patriotism, you know, I kind of lived vicariously through that because I did not watch the UFC event on Sunday night. But it seems like everything except the one moment that, you know, everybody wanted to talk about on Monday. It was a very successful event. It was exceeded expectations. Is that fair to say?
7: Yeah, I would definitely say it exceeded expectations, and I was pretty skeptical going in. I can't say that, like, the Nitro Circus that they did the day prior to it with, like, Travis Pastrana doing jumps in front of the White House wasn't necessarily a success, but I think the way that it was handled, like I showed you with some of the walkouts, was pretty tasteful, and a nice hat tip to the service and public servants we have in the country.
6: And it's the only time you're ever going to see that particular event. There's no way they're ever doing it again, but some moments don't need to be replicated or duplicated. For Jen Rich, for Daniel Ogden, I'm Jeff Rich. This has been Sports Overnight America. Now stay tuned for more sports coming your way next hour on the Sports Byline Broadcast Network.

0: I'm Mike Sempervivi with the Sports Byline Broadcasting Network 2-Minute Warning. May 12, 1985. I can't remember the entire day, but there's certainly a portion of it I remember very clearly. Sitting on the floor of the living room as my father moved back and forth between his chair and whatever he was doing in the kitchen, on TV was Game 1 of the Eastern Conference Final between Philadelphia and Boston. And at halftime, we watched the results of the first-ever National Basketball Association Draft Lottery. And as NBA Commissioner David Stern took the envelopes and one by one opened them and placed the team's card at their draft position, I could hear that muttering, breathing thing that fathers do. I watched New York Knicks Director of Basketball Operations Dave DeBuscher sit there, eyes closed and hands clenched in prayer, when the commissioner opened up the second pick's envelope and revealed the Indiana Pacers. My father guffawed and said, "Rigged." And at that moment, I became a Knicks fan because I knew who they were taking with the pick. The graduating hero of my favorite college basketball team, Patrick Ewing of the Georgetown Hoyas. Listening long distance at night by way of WOR radio of Marv Albert, and later on WFAN with my favorite pair of Mike Breen and Walt Clyde Frazier, and so often on TV as the Knicks were a feature of NBC Saturday afternoons. Through all the heartbreak, from Bernard King's knee struggles, through the wall of Michael Jordan, through the O.J. chase, Pat Riley letting John Starks' God Bless All Heart build a brick house, through poor decisions, failed homecomings, bloated contracts, and bloated egos, I stayed. Around 2007, I said I was never giving the Dolans any more money on the basketball side of things unless they got rid of Isaiah Thomas. They didn't, and I haven't. My own child was born around that time anyway, so I had other things to care about. And as he got older, he became a Washington Wizards fan by way of John Wall, drafted in 2010 after the Wizards had won a lottery that some also claimed must have been rigged. But it was hard not to pay attention to the Knicks still laboring away. Stephon Marbury, Amari Stoudemire, Carmelo, temporary Linsanity, Phil Jackson, R.J. Barrett, Obi Toppin. Remember the Knicks had 65 losses in 2015? The New York Knicks. The Knicks made poor decisions, instigated more failed homecomings, gave more bloated contracts, and fed more bloated egos, both on the boards and in the boardroom. But in 2022, the Knicks signed Jalen Brunson to a 4-year, $104 million deal. Some believe that the contract was insane. An undersized point guard who only started 1 year on a team that also had Luka. Must have been a setup because his father is a coach and he's also close with the team president Leon Rose. Silly, but let's say it's true. I bet a lot of people's thoughts on nepotism have changed. They fired Tom Thibodeau after last year after the Knicks failed in the Eastern Conference Finals against Detroit and hired Mike Brown, with the mindset that this was the year, and it was all or nothing. My father used to tell me stories about Pearl, Clyde, DeBuscher, Bradley, and Reed. For as much as I tried to will them in the 90s, I never thought I'd see the day. Brunson, Cat, Hart, Bridges, and OG. Thank you, gentlemen. I'm Mike Sempervivi with the Sports Byline Broadcasting Network 2-Minute Warning.
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0: All right, welcome back. So on Friday, on Pride Night, which just about every team in America has, there were some Giants that didn't like the Rainbow SF. Landon Roop, this pitcher who got rocked, he scrawled a Bible verse on the hat. JT Brubaker did. Ryan Walker did. Sam Hinkes just said, I'm just going to wear a regular hat. The verse, by the way, is, and God said, this is the sign of the covenant I am making between me and you and every living creature with you, a covenant for all generations to come. I have set my rainbow in the clouds. So they're trying to take the rainbow back. It does say every living creature. It doesn't say just straight people. But I remember the name of the guy for Until There's a Cure's Day. I worked Until There Was a Cure Day. That was 30 years ago. It was a guy named Mark Dewey. He was a pitcher. He was a reliever. And he said, yeah, I don't believe in gay. And they're like, well, this really isn't. This is gay pride. The other one was about a horrifying disease. And they weren't even saying anything about being gay at the time. But hiding behind your religion, I don't care what your religion is. But anyway, I bring it up again because yesterday MLB gave a warning. And they said, this is the quote from MLB Chief Operations Officer Pat Courtney. The writing on the cap violates our rules and consistent with normal practice, and we have warned the players about future violations. So they're getting off with a warning. Billy Martin, when he was manager of the A's during Billy Ball, had a metal crucifix over the A's logo on his cap. Times are different now. But yeah, it's just say you don't like gays. Don't hide behind your religion. That's the thing that I don't like. Just say I don't like gays. I would have more respect for you if you just said, I don't like gays. And we'd be like, all right, well, now we know. Instead of my covenant with the Lord, I'm like, oh, shut up. All right, we got another hour. Ruta Lee this hour. Come on back.
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0: I am so excited to be back on the Rick Tittle Show.
1: All right. Hey, thank you for that. Hour three underway. 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It is 11:12. We like checking in with J.D. 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J.D., this whole Brendan Sorsby situation looks like that the Red Raiders of Texas Tech have an out because Sorsby is going to go in the supplemental draft, and I would imagine somebody will throw a pick at him that will be counted in next year's draft. Let's do this if you don't mind. I'm going to throw some teams at you that have been mentioned, and you tell me if it's going to be a fit or not. All right?
2: Sure.
1: All right. One of the teams that's been mentioned are the Cardinals. Now, they have Brissett and Minshew career backups, but they also drafted Carson Beck. I would imagine since you're high on Beck, you would say, why would you get Sorsby when you already have Beck?
2: Yeah, I would say that. That's correct. That's a correct prediction.
1: All right. Carolina Panthers, there are some people say that they can move on from Bryce Young, sort of like Cleveland did with Mayfield, and absorb the dead hit. But I think Bryce Young seems like he's just starting to get good. I don't know. Your thoughts?
2: I think that, sure, you could bring him in as a backup. I don't think that's a huge issue. But, yeah, Bryce Young is starting to kind of come to his own a little bit. He understands the offense. He throws on his tippy toes now because he has to. He has five or six weapons. Now, because he has the weapons, you could argue that Sorsby could do the same thing Young could. You know, my worry with Sorsby isn't so much my question is why are they letting him enter the supplemental draft after he did what he did? If I was on his team, it would almost be like a federal informant type of situation. It would almost be like a narc scenario. I would say, what is this guy doing? Why is he in my locker room? What is he trying to accomplish? I don't know. I don't think I'd trust his intentions if I was an NFL team at this point, considering how big of a story it was. And then now he's not being prevented from playing professional football. I mean, that would be my take. I would question why he's there and who put him there, as if he was some type of plant to, you know, give information of some sort that he accumulated from the team to whoever put him there, if that makes sense.
1: Well, when I was covering the Raiders, when Terrell Pryor got banned, the Raiders took him in the supplemental draft, and that guy was amazing athletic ability, but a very dim bulb. It kind of reminds me of the same thing.
2: Yeah. I mean, Pryor ran a 4.37, though. Actually, a 4.33. 6'6", 230. He should have never played quarterback. He should have been. He should have probably been a wide receiver his entire career, or even a tight end. Put on 25 pounds. He'd probably be a Hall of Fame tight end if you just give him like five different routes that he has to run. No blocking assignment, obviously. Nothing complicated. No counter plays. No zone reads. Just you run there. You go there. You do this. You catch ball. You run fast. Like that's what you would have to do with Pryor. Again, I just Sorsby's fine. He's good. He's not a bad player. But I'm questioning why he's even being allowed to do this. But the Panthers at this point seems like a reasonable destination for him because he is 6 inches taller than Bryce Young, and they do have talent on that team already.
1: The Cleveland Browns have Deshaun Watson, who's getting a lot of money and is supposed to be healthy. But in the last 2 years, they've drafted Sanders and Gabriel and Talon Green. Does Sorsby, do you like him better, any of those four guys?
2: I think Shador, I said Sanders was good 2 or 3 years ago, you know, on your show. I said, I think he's had a chance to be a really good quarterback, and I still think Sanders is pretty good. And Deshaun Watson, when he's healthy and not, you know, gooning, he's pretty good. You know, he was good at Clemson. He was obviously good for the Texans. I think he's got a chance to still be a pretty, and what is he, 27, 28? It's not like he's old or anything. I think Sorsby can fit in on any of those teams, but he played at Cincinnati. He had Jeff Caldwell. Caldwell was undrafted. He had decent numbers, but he wasn't really playing great competition. I've seen him play before. One of those guys where, yeah, he'll give you four touchdowns, five touchdowns against bad competition, but in a in a good game against a good team, he might have three interceptions. You know, I think it happened twice, actually. Now, again, maybe that was because he was betting against himself. I guess
1: that's
2: the thing also when you're doing stuff like this. Are your negative performances a result of your own doing? I mean, did you make yourself play bad, right? Like, you have to ask yourself that question. So, again, too many things. From my perspective, I don't need a guy like that in the NFL who is known to do things like that, who is not getting a fat contract, right? He's getting a little bit of money, but why would he not do it again? You know, why would I trust that scenario? You know, I don't like having as much money as wagered on the NFL being potentially compromised by somebody like him.
1: I remember the story of Art Schleser, the former Ohio State quarterback who played for the Colts, and his gambling addiction was so bad that when he got arrested, his one call in jail was to his bookie. That's when you know. That's when you know it's bad.
2: That's when you know it's terrible. By the way, Nick Kurtz looks like he's going to win the AL MVP. I think that's going to happen. He suddenly leads in Major League Baseball and RBIs. 1.06 OPS. Only 18 bombs, but he's stolen 7 bases. He got a 3.9 WAR. Kurtz at +390. Those are decent odds. That's 4-1. It means you put up $100, you win 400. Alvarez is known to be hurt. He's having a great year. Witt's not playing that well. I think Pete Alonso could come from behind. I think Miguel Vargas from the White Sox, I think he's got a chance to compete in the AL as well. And obviously, you know, Rodriguez, Caminero. But I look at Kurtz. I think Kurtz has got a chance to win that MVP. So put down a wager on him. Maybe take 1-2 units. I think that you'll find a nice yield with if you take Kurtz AL MVP.
1: All right, good advice. I find surprising, too, since the A's are out in the hinterlands now, that Shea Langeliers is the number one vote-getter in All-Star voting for AL catcher at this point.
2: Oh, I mean, Shea Langeliers has been a problem. He doesn't strike out, number one. Kurtz strikes out all the time. Langeliers doesn't. He walks. He's got like 17, 18 bombs, 40 RBIs. He's hitting like 315, 310. Yeah, Langeliers being the top getter should surprise nobody, especially with Raleigh just, you know, not playing.
1: All right, one more. There's been a lot of teams mentioned, but the one that makes the most sense to me is the Jets, because they have Geno Smith. They do have Cade Klubnik, which is the fourth-round pick out of Clemson. But, I mean, if you want to take a chance, I would not give a first-round pick in the supplemental. I would put in a third and see if it comes through. It's kind of all hidden ballots and all that. But I don't know. I mean, that's a team that literally doesn't have a quarterback right now.
2: I like Klubnik. I have for a long time. He was a top five pick before the season.
1: Mm-hmm.
2: He had two major injuries. His team didn't play any defense. So he was in weird situations. Klubnik's got a good arm. He was a five-star kid coming out of high school.
1: Mm-hmm.
2: Yeah, I think the Klubnik should be their top quarterback. But sure, I mean, yeah, with Sorsby, Smith, an unproven Klubnik, yeah, you could definitely make a move like a Sorsby into those situations. But again, you got Sorsby in a New York betting market. I mean, that's where it all originates. Let's be real. I mean, I don't love that association either. I'd be very weary of games where he was appearing, especially home games, where you can wager billions and billions, and they do wager billions and billions of dollars every year, in that market.
1: Do you, just by the way, before I let you go, Texas Tech gave him $5 million NIL, Sorsby, and even with the outcry, even from their own conference, to say don't let him play, and Mike Budde, the AD at TCU, saying we'll forfeit our game, they still were going to go ahead and let him be the quarterback. Do you think Texas Tech were in their right to do that because he was allowed to play, or do you think Texas Tech looked really bad in all this?
2: They look really bad. I mean, a guy like this should not be playing. He should not be playing sports where you can bet on them,
1: mm-hmm.
2: period. This guy should be nowhere near them. You know, and it's not like, you know, Pete Rose bet on himself to win a lot because he had confidence in himself. Fighters have done it for a long, long time. Sorsby bet on himself to lose. He bet on himself, and he had bad games that justified it.
1: Mm.
2: That's different. That's very, you know, betting on yourself, like literally putting cash up on yourself because you think you're better than your opponent, I don't have a huge issue with that. right? Now, from your own account, that's ridiculous. But, like, having a third party do it, okay, fine. But betting against yourself, taking a dive at the expense of your school and your team and the integrity of the game, that guy has no business being anywhere near professional sports.
1: Even Pete Rose bet on his team to win, you know.
2: Exactly.
1: That was
2: exactly. So, well, yeah. It would be different. That's why I think Pete Rose should absolutely have been in the Hall of Fame.
1: Yeah.
2: Like, absolutely. What, bet on your team to win? Yeah, okay. I do that every day. I wake up in the morning, and that's what I do. I say, I'm going to win this game. I do my pep talk, my ritual, whatever it is. And I'm effectively betting on myself to win this game. Also, when you play for a salary and your salary is predicated on performance, guess what? You're literally betting on yourself to win every single time you play.
1: No, it's very poignant. Everybody check out J.D. 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Appreciate it.
2: Hey, thanks a lot, Rick.
1: All right, we got some open lines. Come on in.

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0: cares about anything else when you've got Rick Tittle on the radio?
1: Thanks for that. Welcome back to the show. Rita Lee, who she was a pinup girl, an actress. She was Nozard on Bombers and Lithuanian, dealing with Nikita Khrushchev. It's a pretty interesting story. Oh, yeah, big movie star. And been on the show before. Dominic Jimenez on the other side of the glass. Would you like an NBA question?
2: I'm ready.
1: All right, the NBA draft is exactly 1 week away. And I'm kind of hoping there's rumors now that the Warriors trade down from 11. I just want to take Lindeborg and be done with it. But I know you know who these people are, as do I. It's just a matter of the pressure of live radio of coming up with these names. The last five number one overall picks.
2: Okay, last five. So this past year was Cooper Flagg.
1: Yep.
2: The year prior, it was either Sarr or Risache. I don't remember which one went one, which one went two.
1: Zachary Risache.
2: Okay. Victor Wembanyama was three.
1: Mm-hmm.
2: And then 2022 and 2021. 21, was that Cade Cunningham?
1: Very good.
2: Oh, man, who was the year after that? See, this is like you said. I'm sure I know the player.
1: Absolutely.
2: Paolo Banchero.
1: There you go. Very nice. Yeah, Banchero is the one that's a little bit, you forget. But, yeah, I knew that you knew. By the way, Marco Bielsa, I've seen him coach so many teams over the years. He's now the head coach of Uruguay. He always has what I call a tuffet. It's like this little weird kind of pad. Like when he was at Leeds, he would sit on it. When he was at Chelsea, he told Kepa to come off the field. He wouldn't come. He's a very interesting guy. The thing he sits on now is like a cooler. We used to call him

igloos. Now maybe you call them Yetis. I don't know. That's what he sits on. But do you know those where they do the videos where you like stare into the camera and it's like, all right, rub your hands together, kiss the badge, do a we're number one, do shake your fist, you know, smile, smile, smile, smile. We're going to do it. When they introduce the team, he comes out in a blue T-shirt that says Uruguay and he stares straight down. And it's a video of him staring straight down. He won't look up. And so people were like, what's going on? And he said, I'm not a model. I love that. I'm not a model. All right. So we were just talking about Brennan Sorsby, and there's a lot to unpack with him. But we know that in May there was a Texas judge that filed an injunction, which meant blah, blah, blah. And so the Big 12 themselves were going to try to go to Congress because there was a federal lawsuit. And so now the supplemental draft, I remember Bernie Kosar was a supplemental draft. So I forget if they changed or not, but it used to be there's seven rounds, right? So what you do is, and it goes in order of the team, just like the other draft, worst to first. And then you submit a bid saying, we will spend a third round pick on this guy. And they go, okay. And then if there's no higher claim, then you get him. And then you don't have that pick in the next draft. I remember Bernie Kosar, when he left Miami, he went that way to the Cleveland Browns, who, by the way, did a supplemental pick on Josh Gordon, you might remember back in the day. So it's, I would say every, I don't know, 3, 4, 5 years, Steve Walsh with the Cowboys, I remember he was a supplemental pick, and Jimmy Jones told Troy Aikman when they got rid of Steve Walsh, we got rid of the wrong guy. When they were 1-15, they thought Aikman sucked. But or it could be now sort of like baseball where you just, you know, first round, Raiders, pass. Second pick, you know, Titans, pass. And it just goes on. I think it's the old days where you just submit. Like the Browns put in, we are spending a first-round pick just to make sure they got him. But I saw a very interesting story from Chris Hummer. He's a CBS college football writer. And he talked about recruiting nowadays with NIL. And some of the stories. One of them was on an unofficial visit, and the kids will say, how much are you paying me? And he says, it's an unofficial visit. We can't pay you. Then they either say, then we're not coming, or pay me under the table. There was a kid, they sent a private jet to take he and five of his friends to a musical festival. And then the kid on the trip changed his phone number so the school couldn't contact him. Thanks for the plane, dumbass. I love that. There are some, there was a high-ranking SEC staffer, Hummer says, that described an organization that was outside the school, and there was a collective designed to aid recruiting. He said they only had a few staffers, so if a school wanted to arrange a visit with a recruit, then the booster would have to pay for it. Then the booster either pays for the trips, gets the flight, the hotel under their name, then sends the recruit's high school coach or trainer the money, and then the money comes back to them. Aha. One school on a unofficial visit said, we need to get paid. And they go, well, if we pay you, then it's an official visit. So they said, all right, well, we want the flight and we want the hotel and meals. And they said, sure. And he said, I also want a $10,000 payment to visit. And the school gave it to him, according to the story. Just to look at the campus. And look, if you have that type of leverage, you think at 17 I wouldn't have pushed that envelope too? You want me to come? Give me 10 grand. No guarantees I'm going to like your school. So they had to make a contract. It had to be official.
It was a $10,000 one-day contract for NIL. And because it had to be legal. But what is legal? What is legal these days? I remember it was not that long ago, if you sent too many texts, you could get your school in trouble. Right? So, but it just makes you wonder how many other teams have to pay. I mean, that's when you really want a player. When you pay 10 grand just to visit. Golly. If every school did that, if I was a blue chip recruit and I had 20 schools that wanted me to visit, I would just during the summer do 3 or 4 a week and just say it's 10 grand a pop. Well, that school gave it to me. Well, we're not doing that. Okay, well, then I'm not playing there. On the one hand, you say, good, I don't want some greedy ass dude like you. But on the other hand, you go, oh, no, I want to kiss that butt right now. And then you'll feel so bad that you took our 10 grand. Yeah, right. The money Namdi Asamoah and Dante Whitner paid for pulling their socks too high. Take your 10 grand. NIL, baby. And that's just the stories we know about. All right. Hey, coming up next, the iconic Ruta Lee right here on Titillating Sports.

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7: I honestly just got the chills as you described it again for me.

0: You must be crazy. Use a D-O-G. And if you was my man, I would have been kicked you out of my house by now. This is what had happened.
1: All right. Thanks for that, I think. Welcome back to the show. Rick Tittle with you coast to coast and around the world on the American Forces Network. And it's our pleasure to welcome back to the show the iconic Ruta Lee, the pride of Quebec and California and Lithuania. She is a citizen of the world. She has over 163 film and TV credits. Ruta, welcome back to the show. And I think about all the things you did, from the singing and the dancing to the very serious stuff, the comedy. Did you always have that type of range? Because not a lot of actors can go from all those different disciplines.
2: What a beautiful comment. Thank you very, very much. But the one thing you didn't add is all the years that I spent working for AFRTS. I have been blessed with being able to do it all. I think that I've remained in the business and remained making a living and surviving in a very tough business, show business, because I could do it all. I sing, I dance, I act, I talk, I walk, I chew gum at the same time, and do it all. And one of the most fun things I ever did, and the most I ever learned about music, was on Armed Forces Radio Service.
1: It's fantastic. And so I mentioned the Lithuanian roots, and we sort of got into this last time, but I think it's just absolutely fascinating that when your grandmother was sent to a gulag in Siberia, that you approached Khrushchev, the guy banging his shoe at the UN saying he was going to bury us, a guy who was a general at Stalingrad, and you won him over, right?
2: Well, let's put it this way. I won his interpreter over because Mr. Khrushchev no speak it English, as the operator, the Russian operator, told me. And after about, this all took place because I had several glasses of wine, as poured by very understanding friends, when I got a letter from my grandmother, who'd never learned to read or write. And then we had been sending packages to in Siberia, and then was allowed after 15 years there to come back to Lithuania. Got a letter from my aunt, who was writing for her, that she was dying, that she had been to see the doctor, and that she was told to go home and arrange to die. And I thought, ooh, gads, all these years I've been trying to get my grandparents out of the Soviet Union, and I haven't succeeded, and now she's going to die, the one remaining grandparent. And I got slightly sloshed that night, and the more wine I drank, the more obvious it became that I had to do something really dramatic. Well, what the hell? A person-to-person call. I'm sure half of your listeners don't know what person-to-person is. That meant that you made the phone call. You didn't pay for it if you didn't get your party, but you paid double if you did. Anyway, I placed a person-to-person call to Khrushchev and got to speak to his interpreter, who put me back in line with the Soviet embassy in Washington, and I took my mom and dad back to Lithuania, and they hadn't been there in 35 years from when they left. So it was quite an adventure.
1: I'm sure you remember when Eisenhower invites Khrushchev to America, like 1959. He's yes. Visiting farms and factories. All he wants to do is go to Disneyland. And so he goes to Hollywood, he meets Bob Hope, Frank Sinatra. I don't know, maybe you were there, but they wouldn't let him go to Disneyland, and that crushed his dreams, apparently.
2: Well, I don't know why they didn't let him go. Maybe security was too tough.
1: Mm-hmm.
2: But I don't know. I know that he was not thrilled with meeting Frank Sinatra like I was.
1: What did you have? Do you have a Frank story for us or two, Rita?
2: Oh, I have a bunch of Frank stories. I mean, if you really stop and think about it, the best one is that he had been invited to perform at the Mocambo, which was the kind of night spot in Hollywood, that and Zeros. And neither of them were doing well because television had come in the 50s and nobody was going to nightclubs anymore. And Mary Morrison prevailed upon Frank Sinatra to play at the Mocambo, which he did. And he said, I'll play a week, see if we can't get business started. Dean will play a week. Mel Torme will play a week. Sammy will play a week. So I was invited to the opening, and I had never seen Frank Sinatra live on stage. And Rick, anybody that saw Frank Sinatra knows that there was nobody before him, during him, or after him that could touch how mesmerizing Frank Sinatra was when he performed live on stage. And there he was on a tiny dais because his orchestra was taking up the full small stage at the Mocambo. And the place was jam-packed, and I was sitting looking up at him, my mouth hanging open, I'm sure. And a note came around to our table, to my host, saying would he bring me around to meet the gentleman who was sending the note that was sitting behind Frank Sinatra. It was so packed. And I went over and he said, hello, my name is Arthur Hornblow Jr. I'm a producer. This is my wife, Mrs. Hornblow. I'm producing a movie called Witness for the Prosecution. Mm. And I've just given you a unique screen test. I watched you watch Frank Sinatra.
1: Wow.
2: And I think you'd make a very interesting love interest for Tyrone Power in my movie.
1: Wow.
2: Will you come in and meet Billy Wilder? And I said, is tomorrow too soon? And in I went and met him. They put me on camera. Marlena Dietrich took one look at the rushes and said, Nick, nine, forget it. She's blonde like me. Well, I became a brunette overnight. I got that movie thanks to Frank Sinatra. Fade out, fade in. A year later, Frank Sinatra is having a big Italian dinner at his house, has movie people over to see a new screening. What do they screen but Witness for the Prosecution?
1: Mm.
2: And he said to Howard Koch, his partner, what do you think of this Ruta Lee chick? I've been seeing her a lot on television. And Howard said, Jesus, she's one of my favorites. Of course, that's how I became Frank Sinatra's leading lady in Sergeant's Three. Leading lady to Frank Sinatra, Dean Martin, mm-hmm. Sammy Davis, Peter Lawford, mm-hmm. all the Crosby Boys. It was an amazing experience. So thank you, Frank Sinatra, for being responsible for my getting the movie that gave me your movie, Frank. And wherever he is, I hope he's hearing me, because I think he was one of the best people that God put on this earth.
1: Sergeant's Three, a great Rat Pack, John Sturges movie, great film.
2: So silly,
1: yeah.
2: Such fun.
1: So in those days, in the 50s and 60s, when you were like, sometimes the studio owned you, and you're pumping out 2, 3, 4 movies a year, what was that like? I mean, it must be fun to be a working actor, but on the other hand, did you even have time to breathe sometimes?
2: Oh, hell. When you're young, you can do anything.
1: Mm-hmm.
2: And I did work a lot. Not as much as I would have liked to in major films. I did about 15 of those. But I was working on television steadily. And one of the mistakes that I made was that I refused a contract at Warner Brothers because of money. You know, I was getting top dollar, which was like $7.50 a week. If I got really lucky, it was $1,200 a week, depending, at let's say, Warner Brothers, whereas the contract would have given me maybe $3.50 a week. And so I turned down a contract, and I thought, you silly twit. But as the years went by, just the publicity alone that the studio had, the machine that pumped out the publicity and all the people, was worth it. But I did well, and I thank God for that.
1: Yeah, and we're almost out of time, but you were in just about every single TV show possible. But I know a lot of people really hold The Twilight Zone in such high regard, and that episode, A Short Drink from a Certain Fountain. I bet you get people talking about that episode a lot.
2: You bet I do. And, you know, they didn't show it for a while because It was in litigation for some reason or other. I can't remember why now. But I was so happy when they started showing it, and it was one of my favorite episodes. And it was such fun, and I'm not going to give away the plot, but I played this nasty little bitchy girl. And it was, they're always more fun to play than the goody two-shoes, you know that.
1: Mm-hmm.
2: And wow, that was one of my favorite episodes. I just loved it. And what I really loved was the man who wrote all of this good stuff was a darling guy. I used to have dinner with him every once in a while. And he was the kind of guy I could have easily had a romance with, but he smoked morning, noon, and night. He lit one cigarette with one that he was putting out.
1: Uh-huh. Chain smoke.
2: And I just couldn't deal with that. I think that one of the happiest days of my life was when they stopped smoking on airplanes, because, God, that was awful.
1: One more question for you, and I think about all these shows. Like when I was, in high school, like Mork and Mindy and Three's Company, Fantasy Island. People don't realize how enormous. There were only three networks. Everyone is watching these shows. So getting on Three's Company or Mork and Mindy was like, and you were already a veteran by then. But everyone saw you, Ruta.
2: They did, and people got to know the name Ruta, which of course is a Lithuanian name. It's a very fragrant flowering herb that grows all over Lithuania, and it's the national symbol, by the way, of Lithuania. But people got to know me, and you know what I really liked the best, besides the wonderful roles that I got to play and the different characters, I loved the game shows and the talk shows.
1: Because
2: people got to know me or the star that was appearing personally, and either liked you or didn't like you. And I was so grateful when somebody tuned into a television show because I was on, or a game show or whatever. I love those shows. And to this day, I still love games. And you know who else loved them? Lucille Ball. She loved playing games. She'd have us all over to play charades. You know, Carol Burnett would wind up there.
1: Wow.
2: Dick Gauthier. Oh, they're fabulous people.
1: Dick Gauthier was so entertaining, yeah. You were on, Hollywood Squares, What's My Line, Match Game. You were with Alex Trebek on High Rollers. I could talk to you all day. You have such amazing stories. The lovely and talented, the iconic Ruta Lee. Always a pleasure. Thank you so much.
2: Thank you for sharing me with your listeners, and God bless everybody.
1: Good stuff. I'm Rick Tittle. Let's take a break. We'll come on back on Sports Byline.

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1: All right, thank you for that. Hopefully my World Cup ticket will work. I'll give you a report tomorrow. Somebody was asking me how long the Sharks' drought is, and I said it's not a drought because they never won. A drought is when you go from win to then. I mean, I guess it's a sort of drought. It's 35 years. But the Knicks, of course, was 53 years. And I looked at the teams. There were seven teams above them in the Big Four that had longer droughts. The New York Rangers went 1940 to that Messier team in 1994. The baseball Giants, New York to San Francisco, was 56 years, 54 to 2010. The Eagles, 60 to 2017. The Twins / Senators were 63 years. That was 1924 to that horrible 87 team with Gary Gaetti and Kent Herbeck and Kirby Puckett and those fat asses. Doug Mentkiewicz. Actually, he was in the second iteration. Anyway, Red Sox, 86 years. Curse of the Bambino, 2018 to 2004. The White Sox were 88 years, 2017 to 2005. And no one, there's just no one that'll do the Cubs. 108 years. 1908 to 2016. The curse. Let my goat into the stadium. No. Then you won't win a World Series for 108 years. Thanks for tuning in. We'll see you tomorrow at 9 a.m. Peck time.

0: I'm Mike Sempervivi with the Sports Byline Broadcasting Network 2-Minute Warning. May 12, 1985. I can't remember the entire day, but there's certainly a portion of it I remember very clearly. Sitting on the floor of the living room as my father moved back and forth between his chair and whatever he was doing in the kitchen, on TV was Game 1 of the Eastern Conference Final between Philadelphia and Boston. And at halftime, we watched the results of the first-ever National Basketball Association Draft Lottery. And as NBA Commissioner David Stern took the envelopes and one by one opened them and placed the team's card at their draft position, I could hear that muttering, breathing thing that fathers do. I watched New York Knicks Director of Basketball Operations Dave DeBuscher sit there, eyes closed and hands clenched in prayer, when the commissioner opened up the second pick's envelope and revealed the Indiana Pacers. My father guffawed and said, "Rigged." And at that moment, I became a Knicks fan because I knew who they were taking with the pick. The graduating hero of my favorite college basketball team, Patrick Ewing of the Georgetown Hoyas. Listening long distance at night by way of WOR radio of Marv Albert, and later on WFAN with my favorite pair of Mike Breen and Walt Clyde Frazier, and so often on TV as the Knicks were a feature of NBC Saturday afternoons. Through all the heartbreak, from Bernard King's knee struggles, through the wall of Michael Jordan, through the O.J. chase, Pat Riley letting John Starks, God bless all heart, build a brick house, through poor decisions, failed homecomings, bloated contracts, and bloated egos, I stayed. Around 2007, I said I was never giving the Dolans any more money on the basketball side of things unless they got rid of Isaiah Thomas. They didn't, and I haven't. My own child was born around that time anyway, so I had other things to care about. And as he got older, he became a Washington Wizards fan by way of John Wall, drafted in 2010 after the Wizards had won a lottery that some also claimed must have been rigged. But it was hard not to pay attention to the Knicks still laboring away. Stephon Marbury, Amari Stoudemire, Carmelo, temporary Linsanity, Phil Jackson, R.J. Barrett, Obi Toppin. Remember the Knicks had 65 losses in 2015? The New York Knicks. The Knicks made poor decisions, instigated more failed homecomings, gave more bloated contracts, and fed more bloated egos, both on the boards and in the boardroom. But in 2022, the Knicks signed Jalen Brunson to a 4-year, $104 million deal. Some believe that the contract was insane. An undersized point guard who only started 1 year on a team that also had Luka. Must have been a setup because his father is a coach and he's also close with the team president, Leon Rose. Silly, but let's say it's true. I bet a lot of people's thoughts on nepotism have changed. They fired Tom Thibodeau after last year after the Knicks failed in the Eastern Conference Finals against Detroit and hired Mike Brown, with the mindset that this was the year, and it was all or nothing. My father used to tell me stories about Pearl, Clyde, DeBuscher, Bradley, and Reed. For as much as I tried to will them in the 90s, I never thought I'd see the day. Brunson, Cat, Hart, Bridges, and OG. Thank you, gentlemen. I'm Mike Sempervivi with the Sports Byline Broadcasting Network 2-Minute Warning.
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2: Because no one ever said life is fair. Here is Foul Territory with Jeff and Jen on Sports Overnight America.
3: Hello, everyone. Good evening and welcome. And it is Sports Overnight America, and we have reached the off season in the NBA and the NHL, which means the drafts are right around the corner. I guess we can get into a little bit of the off-season stories there. Major League Baseball continues to rock on. Jen, you abandoned the Cubs-Rockies game at some point. I'm not sure if you're just not really interested in the Cubs this year, given recent events, or if there was something particular about this evening's game. I wish I would not have bothered tuning in after Hunter Gaddis gave up a home run to Mitchell from the Brewers to put the Guardians in a 2-1 deficit. And lo and behold, despite the rocky start, the San Francisco Giants hold on against the Atlanta Braves, at least through the second inning. I believe that they lead 3-2 in a suspended game because there's just, like, crappy weather going on everywhere. El Nino's here. Stuff's going on the East Coast.
4: It's monsoon season.
3: It's monsoon.
4: Our monsoon season started, yeah.
3: Yeah.
4: I think it is an El Nino year, though.
3: So. Okay.
4: But, yeah, there's a lot of storms out there. Midwest is about to get hammered again tomorrow.
3: All right. I see. I only keep up when you know, when you send something to the group text about, like, making sure my family's safe back in Ohio, because I came in the other day from I don't remember where the hell I was at, but I remember asking you. Oh, I was picking up Chinese food, but I do remember asking, was there like a tornado or something back in Ohio? God knows it's not the baseball team that's tearing things apart right now, but I don't know. Well, we got a sports show. We'll talk about things. Daniel Ogden, probably the most text activity that you and I have had that didn't necessarily relate to the show, as you were summarizing your thoughts on the UFC event at the White House and maybe its lack of tackiness. I think that the accusation was lack of tact, but. Better than we all expected it to be, I think, is the consensus, unless you want to let one rogue one-liner, kind of taint the whole thing. But I don't play that way. Anyway, Sports Overnight America, Jen Rich, Jeff Rich, Daniel Ogden, Sports Overnight America, and we'll be right back.
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4: Hello, and welcome back to Sports Overnight America. I'm Jen, and Jeff's across from me. Daniel Ogden's in studio, and I didn't pull up my email with it written out for me to read from because I didn't know I was bringing it back. But anyways, thanks for tuning in, and when you're not listening to us live, check us out on the social medias.
9: Don't bother. Don't bother. I don't give a crap.
4: I'm like, at What's Up Riches, maybe, and at A Girl of Many Hats, and then Sport Byline, at Sports Byline USA, and Sports Ball.
9: Yeah, it's good enough. I don't give a damn anymore.
4: Yeah.
9: I think that, our snarky little local show decided to take shots. There's this Diamondbacks fan. You can follow, for those of you who do social media, I believe it's at Mr. AZ Sports, M-R-A-Z Sports. And the drive time show, the morning show, comes in, and they're talking about how, there's this social media rage about Kettle Marte and Devin Booker, where they're always going to have the players back because that's what gets you attention. That's what gets you likes on social media. Let me tell you a little bit of background on this Mr. AZ Sports, because I was following him at the very beginning before I went into my hiatus for all of 2025. And this guy has just attempted to go to every possible professional sporting, Diamondbacks, Suns, Cardinals, ASU, I think, sporting events, and he learned at the Diamondbacks games that you don't have to put up with their crappy concessions, that you can bring your own food in. And he's eating,
4: as long as it's in a clear plastic bag.
9: Yeah, and he's eating, tomahawk steaks, rotisserie chickens. He doesn't always have the best seats, but he takes a picture, and it was he had something, and I haven't checked in on it recently. I don't even know if he's still, counting the days, but he had, something like 105 straight days of attending a professional Arizona sports event, mostly Diamondback games, but Suns games, whatever he could get into. And he'd bring in some restaurant food, other people from Twitter would make their specialty on the grill and give it to him to eat, and he'd take pictures of her, take pictures of the of the food on his plate with the nosebleed point of view that he's got in the background. And so this show on the flagship station for the Cardinals and the Diamondbacks, the guy that's been a columnist for the Arizona Republic, since I got here, and I think 5 years before, so about 30 years that he's been writing columns for the, for the main paper here in town and doing the radio show, he decides to come out and he says, the fans are going to get behind us. And the genesis of this is that Bob Nightingale shared with shared that the Diamondbacks are fed up with Kettle Marte. Now, we know that he's a very good player, had the walk-off home run not too long ago. Could have been 4 days ago. Could have been 3 weeks ago. But, this is a guy that is a solid player in the Arizona Diamondbacks lineup when he plays. And you've got this insider information from the guy that covers MLB, Bob Nightingale, for USA Today, national publication. And, now the story is that there's some other insider that says, oh, there's no problem.
4: That's what I saw.
9: In the
4: I saw, like, no, that was a ridiculous statement to make, and, like, everything's fine. And...
9: Well, he made it up, right?
4: Yeah.
9: Because that's what... that's what longtime baseball writers do, is they fabricate stories. So it's just a story the fans don't want to believe, because they want to believe that their young superstar, who's very much given indications of being a prima donna, this is Kettle Marte is the same guy that, started bawling on the field. And you and I, kind of went back and forth on that one.
4: And then he had his house broken into, days later.
9: Yeah, he had his house broken into, but he took a detour. He didn't even know that his house was broken into when he decided that he was going to go spend some time in the Dominican Republic after the All-Star game, which he played in.
4: Does he need somebody to check in on his house? Because, that's kind of my jam.
9: It is your jam. And you kind of had his back. So, the sprouting...
4: You're listening, you need someone to check in on your house. I'm available.
9: Okay. Just generous house-sitting services.
4: That was for Kettle Marte.
9: Yeah.
4: None of you randos.
9: Yeah. Oh, no randos.
4: Don't reach out to me on Instagram. No. You're a rando. Me to clean your house.
9: One of their producers makes because he was, the main host, the columnist for the Arizona Republic, was very generic and just saying, in social media. And then one of the producers that's supposed to be like the comedic part of the show says something about eating a go eat your rotisserie chicken and, be Twitter famous. And it's just like, you don't really have to take shots, on a local show, that a lot of, it gets a lot of ears about how, specifically this. And it was funny because their Twitter tag is @AZSports and his is @MRAZSports. So it was like AZ Sports versus Mr. AZ Sports.
4: I haven't listened to the terrestrial radio sports dudes here since before the trade deadline last season, when it was all just like, Gallen, Gallen, Gallen, Gallen. They're going to get so much for Gallen. Gallen's so great. Gallen, Gallen, Gallen. And the guy's a turd. I guess who's still slumming it with the Diamondbacks, because nobody wanted him.
9: When you saw that the Angels were up 7-0, you just assumed it was a Gallen.
4: You don't even know what you're talking about. And I don't. I could say that. Don't worry. I could say that because I don't know what I'm talking about most of the time. But, yeah, that was the last time. It was a couple days straight of just what the Diamondbacks were going to get for Gallen, and he was just such a top trade prospect, and everybody was sniffing around him, and blah, big turd burger. I couldn't take it, so I haven't listened to any of them since.
9: So since we've just gone full bore on the Diamondbacks, which has gotten everybody trying to find what's on TV.
4: They're all wait, Arizona still has a baseball team? I thought they went to Utah.
9: Right.
4: It was the hockey team.
9: Yeah, they might as well.
4: But it would have been really nice if they would have taken the Cardinals with them and the Diamondbacks. They could have taken the Diamondbacks with them. I'd have been fine.
9: So when there was still the bidding war for Shohei Ohtani, before he ultimately signed with the Angels, however many years back.
4: Oh, it was saying, way back machine. Yeah, okay.
9: Yeah, I remember thinking, this should be a new trend. Pitchers should try to hit and be able to play, in the outfield defensively, and I think that we'll see this more and more going forward, because you make yourself very valuable. I mean, there's people already talking like Ohtani's the greatest player ever. And he's on track, but he's got to keep it up. He's got to be able to pitch consistently. He's got to be able to, not necessarily be a 50 home run, 50 stolen base every year guy and a Cy Young candidate. But, he can't just say, one year that, he's done pitching and he's just going to focus on hitting, because his gimmick is not being the greatest at either side of things. He was the MVP in 2024, I believe. But, he's got to keep up at a high level on both sides to pass the likes of Barry Bonds. And, I think that Randy Johnson is the best pitcher of all time. It's given the benefit of evolution. His pure size, only had the one championship with Arizona in 2001. Curt Schilling was part of a better cast and ended up winning, a couple with the, at least one with the Red Sox in 2004. But I feel like the two-way player should be something that these players are shooting for, because we've seen people kind of tease it a little bit, and ultimately you'll see pitchers that just don't have it mentally try to become hitters. Rick Ankiel comes to mind. Cleveland's former first-round pick from like 2011 or 2012, Tyler Naquin. He was kind of a slap singles hitter. Played for the Reds for a little bit after he played for Cleveland, and he's trying to come back up through the Cleveland system as a pitcher. I think that we've seen it with one of the Tigers pitchers who was a converted outfielder ended up, being a failed outfielder that, came back up with Cleveland as a pitcher. But we don't see the two-way player very often. I think that Mike Leake was one of those guys that you said was fairly capable of it. Anyway, bring this all full circle back to the Diamondbacks. Diamondbacks and South Korean two-way prospect Jun Sang-om. That's E-O-M if you're checking our spelling at home or our pronunciation. Minor league deal during the international signing period includes a $1.5 million bonus. Shortstop and right-handed pitcher was seen at the Diamondbacks Angels game earlier on today. 6'1", 205, says he'll initially concentrate on playing the infield, but is open to going to the mound depending on how his career progresses. I would love to see a lot more of this. I would love to see pitchers that you can insert in the lineup. I mean, it makes that their roster spot so valuable, because just taking Ohtani as a for instance, he pitches every 5 days, he contributes every 5 days. But when you can put him in the lineup every day, including the day that he is also pitching, I think that he is that much more valuable of a player, even though he is taking his money in deferred payments like a lot of the Dodgers are. I think it's an interesting story. And Daniel Ogden, we're out of time. I know that the music is about to play here, but I'd like to get your thoughts on the two-way baseball player on the other side. Generous is here. I'm Jeff Rich. This is Sports Overnight America on the Sports Byline Broadcast Network, and we'll be right back. Oh, we got it, too.

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1: All right, welcome back to the show, everyone. Jeff Rich from Phoenix. Jen has been popping in and out of the studio this evening. Daniel is hopefully stationary, or at least making limited bathroom breaks up there at San Francisco to keep us on the air. And Daniel, I have a question for you. Former players for your favorite teams, be it the Jaguars, the Giants, the Warriors. Former players for your favorite teams, and I know that you were a fan of Jay Wright, Villanova basketball, so it was really convenient that the NBA put most of your favorite Wildcats on the New York Knicks these last couple of seasons. When they leave your team, is there anyone that you just kind of quit it and forget it? Kind of forget that they ever played for your team, and they become a mortal enemy, depending on who they play for? Or do you kind of keep your eye on them, wish them well? For example, I loved Mikal Bridges playing for the Phoenix Suns. He was part of the Kevin Durant trade, which, the Suns lost regardless of how Brooklyn ended up in that trade. And he ended up signing a big deal with the Knicks, and the Knicks win the championship. And I'm just inclined to just despise New York sports at their very core. However, rooting for a guy like Mikal Bridges, even though he wasn't a top one or two factor in that series, I'd say four at best, probably maybe even a little further down than that, because you go Brunson, Hart, Towns, Alvarado, and then maybe you get to Bridges, and maybe there's other players to factor in. But do you hold former players in high regard, like Klay Thompson, for example?
2: Oh yeah, I would say the only time I really go like super negative on someone like that is like a situation like Jalen Ramsey,
1: where he wanted out.
2: Yeah, and it's just like a bitter ending, where it gets to the point where it's like a bad breakup in a way, So I would use that as like example 1A of an easy one to where like I'm like, all right, well, screw them, now they're an enemy. Another easy one would be if you're a Giant, you go to the Dodgers. I wouldn't say the same thing about Jaguars going to Houston or whatever like that. But the Giants Dodgers one, I think specifically, is kind of a one that also causes that. But for the most part, no, I'll definitely kind of, maybe not. I would say the Villanova thing was a little bit more along the lines of like, I have just, I've watched so much of them play basketball that it was really, really easy to just kind of keep rooting for them. But, other guys, like I'll give a good example. And he went to Houston, actually. He got traded to Houston last year, and now he's on the Niners. But, like, Christian Kirk, for example, I had some fun memories of watching Trevor throw him the ball. No ill will. I'll totally root for him wherever he ends up, And that he's not, like, one of my favorite players or anything, but totally be like, if he gets a ring – I'll be like, hell yeah, that's an example that pops in my head.
1: Jen, Cubs to Cardinals, they're kind of dead to you at that point, right?
3: Yeah.
1: Okay, let me ask you about, you're not necessarily a Yankee hater, but I would say you're probably pretty far from being a Yankee, fan or sympathist or

0: Anything like that, but you've seen two first basemen that you liked at one point, based on the fact that they played for, here in town, for the Diamondbacks, or for the Cubs. I'm talking about Rizzo and Goldschmidt. They both ended up on the Yankees at some point. Do you keep a spot? Maybe not Goldschmidt, but like Rizzo, part of the World Series team. Do you keep a spot, in your heart for them when they're wearing those Yankee colors?
1: Like, I had a spot for Goldschmidt when he first went to St. Louis. And then, like, 3 days after being there, he's like, oh, yeah, I'll stay here for like 6 years. And
0: Yeah,
1: then I kind of.
0: you soured on
1: And
0: him.
1: then I lost track of him. And then when I had on, I believe, the Yankees Cleveland game a couple weeks ago, Goldschmidt came up. And I was like, oh, I'm like, that's where he goes.
0: Let's see, he's
1: And
0: playing
1: then
0: for
1: he
0: the
1: got a home
0: Yankees.
1: run.
0: Yeah.
1: Yeah, but I was like, God, I'm like, why does everybody end up on the Yankees?
2: So I'll
1: And
2: ask
1: yeah.
2: you, Jen, just because I'm going to give an example here, but if they go from a different team, like say it's a player you like, but they weren't on the Cubs, like my two examples would be Freddie Freeman and Mookie Betts. I loved watching them play baseball. Then they go to the Dodgers, and I'm like, okay, well, I hate you now. Not
1: Yeah.
2: like actually, but like I actively have to root against you. Do you feel the same way if it's like someone you kind of enjoy watching goes to the Cardinals?
1: Yeah.
0: Hey, Dexter Fowler.
1: The Cardinals, the Sox.
0: Yeah, the Sox. See, we had a problem with Cleveland players going to the Sox. Like, it's like Sandy, Albert Bell. It leaves us in free agency in 97 to go play for Chicago. Kenny Lofton ends up over there. Sandy Alomar Jr. ends up over there. It's just like anybody but them. And backstory with the White Sox, Jen and I, started seeing each other around like March, April of 2006, coming off the White Sox World Series win. And she's like, oh, I'm a Cubs fan. I'm like, oh, I'm an Indians fan. Oh, we hate the White Sox. And then we got married.
1: Yeah, I was like, yeah, so the White Sox won the World Series, and then I got up and went to the bathroom and vomited really hard. And then Jeff was like, let's get married.
0: That's pretty much it's
1: What happened?
0: exactly how it
1: Yeah.
0: happened. I think that it's interesting when you see fan bases, because I think a lot of the Cleveland area continued to root for LeBron when he went to the Miami Heat, and were probably happy when he won championships there. And then when he left a second time, that was my boiling point, when he left the second time, because it wasn't so much about how he left the first time. It was that he left, and it was a frustrating situation because Cleveland just didn't have the bullets to keep him in the chamber, so to speak. When he left for the Lakers the second time, I thought that it was just his memo to Cleveland: you're not good enough for me, you're not a good enough place for me to send my kids to school and raise them here. So it goes without saying that I was not I did not follow LeBron. Now, I think that it's a very different story with the way that Rams fan or that Lions fans rooted for Stafford in the Super Bowl, and then Jared Goff gave them a little tease, and maybe they'll be back after a down year, obviously, here in last year in 2025. But I don't think that as a Cleveland fan, as a Browns fan, as a guy that appreciated Myles Garrett for the longest time, that I should be happy with any success that he has with the Rams, or the Rams have with him. I was pretty, yeah, and I remember specifically that Super Bowl between the Rams and the Bengals where Stafford did get his. It was upsetting to me because Odell Beckham ends up on the field. Yeah, he had a career-altering injury in that Super Bowl, and didn't he had one catch for 7 yards, and then he was out of the game. But Cleveland holds their bitter like no other. I'm curious because I think that there's probably a juxtaposition with Mavericks fans between how much they don't root for the Lakers with Luka, and how much they probably were behind Jalen winning with the New York Knicks.
2: Yeah, and I saw an interview of Luka actually yesterday where he says that him and Jalen are still really good friends, they talk all the time and they root for each other. Thought that was good for them.
0: Good for them.
2: Mavs fans got to be sick.
0: Oh, I bet. I bet. I mean, yeah, there's a picture because they were taken in the same draft. You know, Jalen was obviously you know few picks further down out of the top 10 than Luka was, but you know for them to get what was that? I saw something like 25 games with Anthony Davis out of that whole ordeal and picks that never amounted to much of. Much of anything. I mean, they did have Cooper Flagg, but it wasn't the result of any trades. It was just that the fact that they hit the lottery there. So, all right, let's say hello to you, everybody listening on the AFN. 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
6: All right, welcome back, everyone. It's a Tuesday night, but we're not doing trivia tonight. Mostly because I just didn't prepare for it. Full disclosure here. But play a little game right here, right now, called What Would Bother You the Most? And it's based off the CBS Sports article, What's Next for LeBron James? Resetting the odds for his next team, plus why retirement seems less likely now. So here are the options that they put forth. 40% odds that he returns to the Lakers, and there's a lot of explanations as to how and why that could happen. 30% that he stays in California and goes to the Warriors. Up in your area, NBC Sports Bay Area, Daniel has reported that there is at least curiosity on both sides. They're given a 20% kick to retirement. I just don't see that, given his narcissism and the lack of a farewell tour. I think that only if he was physically unable to return for 26, 27 would that end up being an option. I think that I don't think that he's necessarily holding out to be able to play with his younger son, but I do think that he wants to go out differently than going out right now would entail. They give the Cavs a 5% chance. They give the Clippers a 3% chance, and then they just list Miami and San Antonio just for the hell of it. So of those options, Daniel, potentially LeBron James ending up on the Golden State Warriors, which of those scenarios, return to the Lakers, go to the Warriors, retire, go to the Cavs, Spurs, Clippers, or Heat, which would bother you the most and which would bother you the least?
7: Bother me the most. I don't know that any of them would really bother me, so I don't necessarily have an issue with what he's going to do.
6: Yeah,
7: I think he's going to go back to the Lakers. I think the right thing would be to go back to the Cavs, but I don't think he's going to do that.
6: No, he's not taking the pay cut. I don't think the Lakers are going to want to play ball with that. You know, I don't think they're going to want to help him leave. So sign and trade seems highly unlikely, but I would have said the same thing going into free agency in 2010, and they ended up, you know, they ended up making a token sign and trade deal, you know, so that he could get that 6 year, which ended up not mattering at all because he left after four. But I feel that the Cavs are the least likely. It's precise the very possibility is precisely why I'm not a Cavaliers fan, because I'm just done with him. I don't want I don't care if he goes back, because I'm no longer a fan of the team. But it wouldn't be at all like this year once the Suns were eliminated. I think what would bother me the most, and it's not on the table here, would be him going to the Suns. Because then I've got to take it, you know, I get chased from my my own local fan base, because, you know, I just don't care for the guy at all. So retirement sounds really good. Staying with the Lakers seems like my preferred scenario, given that retirement is kind of unlikely at this point. But I do think that it would be hilarious to see him go to Golden State. But I also think that that would make them a contender, and I don't think that they're that going into what's potentially Steve Kerr's last year there.
7: Yeah, no, I wouldn't mind him coming to the Warriors at all. I think there's probably a lot of people that live in the area that would have an issue with it. I think deep down, I don't necessarily think that Steph has ever really had like a want or a need to play with him.
6: Yeah.
7: But I think deep down that he's probably always wanted to play with Steph on a team that wasn't just Team USA.
6: Yeah.
7: And so I think it would be in terms of like, if he wants to actually try to win another title and get sort of a, you know, his farewell tour, you know, I think the Warriors would do that probably better than anybody else on the list. I feel like the Lakers would try, in a sense, but I feel like the Warriors would be able to do, like, kind of give that to him in a better way. And I think it'd just be fun to see, you know, those two on the same team. And in a playoff series, if you have Steph and LeBron and, you know, Draymond's still on the roster, like, I can't imagine there's a team in the NBA that's going to want to play them in a 7-game series.
6: Which isn't to say that they can't be beat, but
7: totally no.
6: There's no way.
7: Obviously, 10 years ago, that'd be a different story. But just, I don't think there's anybody that's going to be like, "Yeah, sign me up to play them."
6: All right, let's move on. Giannis Antetokounmpo. They've got 12 teams listed. This is also from I think it's from Sam Quinn. Yeah, it's also from Sam Quinn at CBS. Plausible mystery teams include the Indiana Pacers, the Clippers, the Houston Rockets, the Charlotte Hornets, Cleveland, Brooklyn. I think we're out. And then the likelier of outcomes, Golden State, Orlando, Minnesota, Portland. See, that's how Portland becomes that next team to win the title, if we can go back to you know, your pick for teams that haven't won it in your lifetime that you wouldn't mind seeing win it. Boston and the Miami Heat. So it's kind of the same teams. You throw Boston in there. I think that if you're putting him in Boston, you're assuming that Jaylen Brown is out there. Any preferred destination? Because he's not staying in Milwaukee. I don't think that's even a clear possibility.
7: I think Boston is going to end up being what happens. I think personally, I would kind of love to watch him go to Minnesota and watch him and Anthony Edwards play together. The problem is I don't know who they'd have to give up. They have kind of a deep extended roster, but I think that would be the most fun just in terms of like watching basketball. Portland would be the most likely, I think, in terms of having, you know, a lot of young talent and the ability to trade that young talent. I think the only issue there is how much would you have to give up, and then you're kind of stuck with, you know, Giannis and a Damian Lillard that's coming off of another injury, and I don't know how long you can expect him to keep playing.
6: Right. Well, you know, he's technically been on the same roster as Lillard in the past, but
7: correct. But you know,
6: and just because Tom Dundon has hoisted the Stanley Cup doesn't mean that he's not still one of the most hated people in the state of Oregon. Boston, I would hate to see him go to Boston, but I could definitely see it happening like you would. I think that my favorites would be I would like Orlando, but it's, you know, in all likelihood, if Orlando was to get him, they'd have to give up Banchero. And I don't know how excited I am to see Giannis play with Suggs. I don't think that's an upgrade from his situation with the Bucks. How do you feel about him potentially going to the Warriors?
7: I mean, obviously it'd be fun to watch. It doesn't feel like it's going to happen. They've been talking about that here for like as long as I can remember, whatever that All-Star game was where they played together and, they had a bunch of fun alley-ooping, Steph alley-ooping to him almost the whole game. But it just doesn't seem like the teams can kind of pull it off. And I'm not so sure that the Warriors are looking to make a blockbuster deal like that and just go all in. I think they kind of want to just sort of remain competitive and, kind of really actually start to try to rebuild the roster long-term. That's why I think LeBron makes more sense than Giannis, just because, depending on obviously the contract, et cetera, and if you would have to do a sign-and-trade or how it would work out if he just decides to sign there or whatever. But I think that makes more sense from looking at the way that I think the Warriors are going to go about the offseason than Giannis.
6: Okay. Jen, on the subject of what would bother you the most, if you count the Cubs out, which, maybe we could do, maybe we can't at this point, potentially Dodgers, Brewers, Cardinals, White Sox, World Series champions, which one would bother you the most? Dodgers going 3 in a row, White Sox winning for the first time since 2005, Brewers winning for the first time ever.
8: I'd honestly rather just have the Dodgers win a third one.
6: I think that would bother me the least.
8: Yeah, like it's already happened twice. Like,
6: I would root for the Dodgers if they played the Yankees again. I think that my priority is not seeing the Yankees win again. At least until we get one. Yeah, because 2009 was 17 years ago at this point. I think, Daniel, I could relay the question to you, but I think seeing the Dodgers win a third in a row is probably your worst-case scenario for the season.
7: Yeah. I mean, I would agree. It's like, whatever, they've won, the last couple years, so it's not as painful anymore. I think out of the teams that I heard, and obviously I know, there's people on this show that are not fans of them, but I kind of like the young talent that Milwaukee has. So I would say out of those teams, I would be down to watch the Cheese people get it done.
6: Okay, okay. Well, we're not friends. Jen's not friends with you anymore, but...
8: yeah, like, but at least if that did happen, like, there's not... We're not in, like, close proximity to them. Like, having to be back home and having the Brewers win a World Series would be, like, absolutely insufferable because they're everywhere.
6: Yeah. And you have to deal with, like, idiots like Ryan Braun being on that roster. And, I mean, like, they're mostly likable.
8: I don't have to go to Maryvale to see a game, so I don't have to see any of their... Well, there's not going to be a season next year anyways, but... Right. Like, you know, I wouldn't have to see any of the World Series shirts or hats because I just wouldn't go to Maryvale.
6: See, that's the thing about the team that wins this year. You might have to marinate on it until, like, October of 2028.
8: Yeah.
6: Which is a long time away. So I wouldn't necessarily, for your sake, I wouldn't want to see the White Sox win it. For my sake, I really wouldn't want to see the Guardians fall off their winning the AL Central streak for, you know, the White Sox of all teams. I could handle Detroit, but Detroit doesn't seem to really want to be interested in making noise in that division. The Twins never win in the playoffs. You know, the Royals, they get there every 30 years, and they manage to win it as long as they're not running into a buzzsaw like the San Francisco Giants were in 2014. All right, let's play the music. Let's take a break. Let's talk about what happened on June 16th, and we'll call it a week here. Sports Overnight America. We'll be right back.
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6: All right, welcome back, everyone. The date was June 16th. On this day in 1940, the Reds defeat the Dodgers 1-0 in a wacky game at Ebbets Field in Brooklyn. At the ballpark, a 19-foot screen tops a 19-foot wall. With the game scoreless and two out in the top of the ninth inning, Cincinnati second baseman Lonnie Frey hits a drive that hits the top of the wall, glances off the screen, rolls along the edge of the wall, it disappears down an opening between the wall and the scoreboard. It is ruled a home run and is one of only two hits the Reds collect off Brooklyn hurler Whit Wyatt. Happy birthdays on this day to Roberto Duran back in 1951, to Wally Joyner in 1962, to the trader Phil Mickelson in 1970. The young hurler, once upon a time for the Cubs, 1977, which means he's just 1 year short of 50, and Justin Jefferson turns 27 on June 16th. Kerry Wood, a favorite in your heart and mind, Jen? He's okay.
8: Yeah, he's all right.
6: Yeah.
7: 20-strikeout game
6: when he was 20 years old. First player since Bob Feller to equal his age to strikeouts. Of course, Feller had an easier job because he did it at 17 by whiffing 17 batters. Daniel, I appreciate all the texts today. Your sense of patriotism, I kind of lived vicariously through that because I did not watch the UFC event on Sunday night. But it seems like everything except the one moment that, everybody wanted to talk about on Monday. It was a very successful event. It was exceeded expectations. Is that fair to say?
7: Yeah, I would definitely say it exceeded expectations. And I was pretty skeptical going in. I can't say that, like, the Nitro Circus that they did the day prior to it with, like, Travis Pastrana doing jumps in front of the White House wasn't necessarily a success, but I think the way that it was handled, like I showed you with some of the walkouts, was pretty tasteful and a nice hat tip to the service and public servants we have in the country.
6: And that's the only time you're ever going to see that particular event. There's no way they're ever doing it again, but some moments don't need to be replicated or duplicated. For Jen Rich, for Daniel Ogden, I'm Jeff Rich. This has been Sports Overnight America. Now stay tuned for more sports coming your way next hour on the Sports Byline Broadcast Network.

0: I'm Mike Sempervivi with the Sports Byline Broadcasting Network 2-Minute Warning. May 12, 1985. I can't remember the entire day, but there's certainly a portion of it I remember very clearly. Sitting on the floor of the living room as my father moved back and forth between his chair and whatever he was doing in the kitchen, on TV was Game 1 of the Eastern Conference Final between Philadelphia and Boston. And at halftime, we watched the results of the first-ever National Basketball Association Draft Lottery. And as NBA Commissioner David Stern took the envelopes and one by one opened them and placed the team's card at their draft position, I could hear that muttering, breathing thing that fathers do. I watched New York Knicks Director of Basketball Operations Dave DeBuscher sit there, eyes closed and hands clenched in prayer, when the commissioner opened up the second pick's envelope and revealed the Indiana Pacers. My father guffawed and said, "Rigged." And at that moment, I became a Knicks fan because I knew who they were taking with the pick. The graduating hero of my favorite college basketball team, Patrick Ewing of the Georgetown Hoyas. Listening long distance at night by way of WOR radio of Marv Albert, and later on WFAN with my favorite pair of Mike Breen and Walt Clyde Frazier, and so often on TV as the Knicks were a feature of NBC Saturday afternoons. Through all the heartbreak, from Bernard King's knee struggles, through the wall of Michael Jordan, through the O.J. chase, Pat Riley letting John Starks' God Bless All Heart build a brick house, through poor decisions, failed homecomings, bloated contracts, and bloated egos, I stayed. Around 2007, I said I was never giving the Dolans any more money on the basketball side of things unless they got rid of Isaiah Thomas. They didn't, and I haven't. My own child was born around that time anyway, so I had other things to care about. And as he got older, he became a Washington Wizards fan by way of John Wall, drafted in 2010 after the Wizards had won a lottery that some also claimed must have been rigged. But it was hard not to pay attention to the Knicks still laboring away. Stephon Marbury, Amari Stoudemire, Carmelo, temporary Linsanity, Phil Jackson, RJ Barrett, Obi Toppin. Remember the Knicks had 65 losses in 2015? The New York Knicks. The Knicks made poor decisions, instigated more failed homecomings, gave more bloated contracts, and fed more bloated egos, both on the boards and in the boardroom. But in 2022, the Knicks signed Jalen Brunson to a 4-year, $104 million deal. Some believe that the contract was insane. An undersized point guard who only started 1 year on a team that also had Luka. Must have been a setup because his father is a coach and he's also close with the team president, Leon Rose. Silly, but let's say it's true. I bet a lot of people's thoughts on nepotism have changed. They fired Tom Thibodeau after last year after the Knicks failed in the Eastern Conference Finals against Detroit and hired Mike Brown, with the mindset that this was the year, and it was all or nothing. My father used to tell me stories about Pearl, Clyde, DeBuscher, Bradley, and Reed. For as much as I tried to will them in the 90s, I never thought I'd see the day. Brunson, Cat, Hart, Bridges, and OG. Thank you, gentlemen. I'm Mike Sempervivi with the Sports Byline Broadcasting Network 2-Minute Warning.
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2: And wherever you might be across this great country of ours and around the world, I'm Ron Barr. 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And we're going to give you a look inside of sports television broadcasting about live play-by-play events. I think you'll find it very insightful and interesting. I'll tell you more about it in just a second. Of course, I always like to encourage you to check out the award-winning Sports Byline USA website. We have a section of the website, and you can find it right there on the homepage. If you're anything like me, on the weekends, I like to play tennis. I'm not into golf because I'm not into self-abuse. I've always wondered how people can play golf, and then I found out because a friend of mine said to me, you can only play golf if you realize that in a round of 18 holes, you're going to get one good shot, and it's that one good shot that brings you back. And my response to him was, the reason why I play tennis is the fact that if I make a mistake while I'm playing tennis, 5 seconds later I can forget about it because I've made a good shot, whereas if he makes a mistake in golf, he's got all the time he's looking for it. So we have a section in the homepage, which is about sports medicine. So if you go out and maybe you ride your bicycle too much or you play too much tennis, too much golf, whatever it is that you do exercise-wise, it's our Sports Medicine Minute, and I hope you'll check it out because I think you'll find it very, very helpful. Sandy Grossman is going to spend the hour with us. I got to know Sandy when I was a young sportscaster with CBS Network. It was Sandy Grossman and Bob Stenner who was director and producer. Grossman was the director of the telecasts of NFL football, and he worked doing the NFL for CBS and Fox for 41 years, and 21 of those years was with Pat Summerall and John Madden as the top director for their NFL coverage. He has won 8 Emmy Awards, also only director to have directed 10 Super Bowls. That's a record. Directed 18 years of NBA telecasts for CBS. Also, he directed 5 NHL Stanley Cup Finals and All-Star Games at Fox and directed 2 Olympic Hockey Championships. And he's done a number of things. What you're going to hear this hour is how it gets onto the television so that you can sit back on your sofa and really enjoy it. So it's going to be a fascinating hour. Sandy Grossman is with us, and we're ready to crank it up. Good to have you with us here on America's Sports Talk Show.
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2: Back in the early part of my career, I had the opportunity to work with CBS Network, and one of my assignments was NFL football games, but I was doing the halftime and pregame shows and postgame shows down in the bowels of the stadium, and I had the good luck of being initiated into that aspect of my broadcasting career by two men. Sandy Grossman, who was the director of NFL football games for CBS and later for the Fox Sports Network, and also producer Bob Stenner. And Sandy is somewhat of a legend when it comes to being a director of sports because he worked doing the NFL for 41 years with CBS and Fox, 21 of those years with Pat Summerall and John Madden. He is the winner of 8 Emmy Awards. He's the only director who has directed 10 Super Bowls. He also directed 18 years of the NBA for CBS. He directed 5 NHL Stanley Cup Finals. I could go on and on and on. And Sandy, you must be at least, what, 105 years old now?
15: I think I just turned 120. And I tell you what, you're missing all those. I can't believe I did all that.
2: Take me back to the very beginning. Tell me a little bit about how Sandy Grossman got involved, not so much with sports, but in the directing aspect of television.
15: You know, it was a crazy thing. And I was a senior in high school. And wasn't sure exactly where I was going to go, what I was going to do career-wise. And one day, an English teacher, we were doing extemporaneous speaking, said, you know, you'd make a good commentator. I said, wow, well, what an interesting idea. So I started looking into it. I said, okay, I'm going to try for that. And then I went to college, and I went to the University of Alabama, radio and television, and started listening to my voice and realized, you know, I can talk okay, but I'm never going to make a living with my voice. So I said, that's not going to work. And so I was very lucky to be able to work in the educational television station while I was at the University of Alabama and get some experience in television. And once I got out of college, I had gotten my commission through ROTC. So I knew I had 6 months to kill before I went into the service. And I went to CBS in New York, because I was living in New Jersey at the time, and I got a job as an usher, putting people in their seats in the theaters. And so that's where I started with CBS.
2: Well, when it got to directing, how did you move and generate, that type of interest?
15: Well, you know, I had gone up the line. I started out as a production assistant with Channel 2 in New York, then became an associate director, went over to CBS Sports as a production assistant, became an associate director working underneath the people that were at CBS. And then an opportunity came for director, and they gave me a trial. They gave me, Bob Daly was directing a hockey game that day, and he was a legendary director. And they allowed me to direct the second period of a hockey game. So I did the second period of a hockey game, and the next Monday they had meetings at CBS. Bill McPhail was the president, and he said, "Did anybody see the hockey game?" And the only guy that saw it was a guy named Bill Brendel, who was a PR, legendary PR director. And he said, "Well, what it looked like?" He said, "Ah, he didn't screw anything up." So there was my entree into directing.
2: Sandy, you and I both know that anybody who's young in this profession, whether they're on the microphone side or behind the scenes, there's always somebody that takes you underneath their wing and kind of helps you along the way. I know it's happened with me. I mentioned about you and Bob Stenner. But what about for you? Who were those early people that influenced Sandy Grossman?
15: Well, when it was very funny because there was a producing job that became open, and I had been doing Giant Games, and Bob Stenner had been doing a few things, and I thought I was next in line, so I didn't get it. Bob Stenner got it. So I went in to see Bill Fitz, who was working at CBS Sports and then eventually went over to ESPN and now retired. And he said, "Well, you know, I never thought of you as a line of a producer. I thought more of you as a director." And that's the first time they ever heard that. And I said, "Hey, all I cared about is I wanted to move forward, whether it be producing or directing." And so because he said that he thought me a little more along the lines of a director, that's the direction I did go in, and eventually it became the right decision.
2: One of the things about directing is, and correct me if I'm wrong about that, does it become a rhythm type of thing? I mean, after you do it a while, you almost anticipate what shot to call and what to do and how to set up things. Am I correct about that observation, Sandy?
15: Yeah, you know, it's funny. I started using something called positive reinforcement long before it was became fashionable. There weren't many very games I had done that I hadn't directed the night before in my sleep. And so many situations came up, but all of a sudden I reacted as though I had done it before because I had done it in my sleep. But an awful lot of it is preparation. You know, first of all, knowing the game is the number one thing because now you can react to whatever you see in a positive way. And I always found that the next most important thing was patience. I see so many directors are so anxious to get to the next shot that they leave what was better to start with to go to something that wasn't. And that was something that I kind of learned. I'm not sure where that happened. I think probably learned by probably cutting too soon and realizing afterwards that I had something better and why did I leave it?
2: Take me back to those early games that you did in the NFL because, as I said, 21 of those 41 years spent with Pat Summerall and John Madden, that would put it back to about 1969 when you started. Tell me about what it was like directing games and what the games were like.
15: Well, the funny thing is, you know, the first few years I didn't work with Madden. You know, I started out before that with Summerall and Brookshire.
2: Right.
15: And then before that, I was just one of these guys that whoever they would assign me to work with, I worked with that year. But the very first game I ever directed, for some reason, I don't know why I did it, was at Giant Stadium, and Frank Gifford was the analyst. And it was the Minnesota Vikings against the Giants, and I did the game, and it turned out pretty well, and Gifford went back to McPhail and said, "What a nice job I did." And when I walked away that day, I said, "God, I really can do this." Because up until then, you said, I think I can. And when you walk away, wow, I did.
2: I remember in the early going for me being the third man in the crew as far as the announcing crew doing those pregame halftimes and postgame. We did them down in the bowels of the stadium, if you remember. And Irv Cross was one of those that was part of a game broadcast. And we got together one night, and I said to Irv, I said, "You know, Irv, when you played, they didn't have the names of the players on the back of the jerseys. Now that they do, how do you feel about it?" And he said, "Ron, I'm glad they didn't have it. That way I didn't know who I was chasing."
15: Oh, good line. But, you know, being down the bowels, how many guys got their fingers caught in those boards?
2: Oh, yes.
15: We had to change the triangular boards, and the guys were dodging behind the scenes to avoid being seen, and your finger would get caught in the triangle as it turned. You know, it was a mess, but you know what? It worked.
2: Yeah. Let me ask you about the crews, because a lot of people sitting at home on the couch watching an NFL football game, they don't have a true appreciation for what it takes to put a game on the air. Talk, if you will, a little bit about how big the crews are and how that fits into play and telecasting a game.
15: Well, early on, you know, a lot of the games may have maybe six cameras and things like that. Eventually, the NFL dictated that you have more equipment like 8 cameras. But the bottom line is, you know, I could be the best director in the world, but if I have a crew that doesn't know how to shoot, what to shoot, and get to good shots, it doesn't mean anything. And a lot of the ways as a director you become an editor. You take a lot of good shots, and then you put the best ones and put them in the order that makes it the most sense. And so I would always encourage, one thing I always did, if I'd watch one of the cameramen doing something and I couldn't use that shot, I'd say, I can't use it right now, but I see what you're doing. I like what you're doing. Because there's nothing worse than being ignored when you're trying hard and showing shots, and eventually you get lazy. So you know, just like a coach, you've got to constantly be encouraging your crew to do the things for you. And they became the most important part. Early on, I would take some guys who were not as, you know, not the popular crews, the number one people, because I wasn't. And they grew with me. And eventually I went up using some of these people for 30 years doing my games. And, you know, to this day, I still talk to them.
2: Sandy, when I think about being in the broadcast booth and what it's like, you have a director talking in your ear sometimes, a producer certainly talking in your ear. You've got your broadcasting partner, you've got a spotter, you've got a stat person, you got a production assistant in the broadcast booth as well. How much talking actually goes on? I mean, what's the communication level? How does that work out in the truck when you're directing a game?
15: Well, even when I'm not talking to the talent, I'm talking to the cameraman. It's nonstop. The bottom line is you are probably talking as much, if not more, than the play-by-play and the analysts are talking, because they're not necessarily talking at the same time. So in every play, you're telling the cameraman, you know, one do this, two do that. You know, even though you pre-plan a lot of things, you got to constantly be watching, readying your shots, anticipating what might be happening, seeing what's going on in the field, and at the same time, try to alert the announcers to what you're doing so that they can follow whatever pictures you're putting up there. It's pretty intense.
2: Yeah, I would also assume that the cameramen have assignments, do they not? Am I correct in that observation?
15: Absolutely. Yeah, cameramen have assignments. You know, I spent a lot of time in planning the chart where it comes to a base goal line, field goals, extra, you know, all these different situations where the cameramen know what their assignment is and what they're supposed to do. And then every play I had to double check to make sure they're there. But you got to spend a lot of time thinking that out, especially when it comes to a big game like a Super Bowl. You know, I must spend 6 months planning that chart because there's so many more cameras and so many more things you want to cover just to make sure that everybody knows what their assignment is going to be, which then will make my job that much easier when it comes to selecting the right shots.
2: Yeah, I want to talk to you about that as we continue on. Sandy Grossman is with us on Sports Byline, award-winning director. He has directed 10 Super Bowl championship games, and the winner of 8 Emmy Awards. We'll continue talking with him as we continue on America's Sports Talk Show.
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0: about a different aspect of broadcasting, and that is what goes on in the truck. Sandy, you mentioned about the Super Bowls, and we all know how big they are. How many cameras did you have on the Super Bowl games in the last couple that you did?
1: Well, you know, I think it started out, the first one might have only had 12 cameras. But by the time we got finished, we were in the 30s.
0: And the reason why I ask that is just about the coordination of not only the cameras, but the replays, all the graphics that have to go in. Give us some insight as to what that is like and how one person, because you're the one that's ultimately calling the shots and calling for replays and everything else, how you are able to do that.
1: That's a heck of a question, because sometimes I wonder myself. But, you know, a lot of it's pre-planning. You know, one of the things that's the most important thing is to spend time thinking about where or will all these cameras appear in front of me in the truck, in all the different monitors. I spend a lot of time laying out the cameras as to be in a position to make sense so that when certain things happen, I know where to go. An awful lot of cameras go just into replay devices. That's the other thing. In a regular season, you can get away with certain kind of replays, maybe not the exact replay, but in the Super Bowl, everybody expects every replay to be perfect. So you're isolating more people, more things. I like to equate it sometimes like in motion pictures. A lot of times a director will shoot a scene and shoot it over 7 or 8 times, even though the first one was a good one. But you want to get the perfect shot. There's no excuse for not getting it. Well, even though we're live, you know, you try to have as many angles as you can so that no matter what happens, you have the best possible angle, not only to show the viewer, but, you know, and while I always say that our responsibility is not to the officials to help the game, the bottom line is we do have a responsibility to make sure that we have some of the better replays so that any game is not decided by a bad call.
0: Yeah, because the officials use the broadcast truck's replays in order to determine whether it's a good call or a bad call. Also, how about technology? We've had so much new technology, the telestrator. There's the camera that hangs over the middle of the field. You've got sideline reporters now, all of that. Has that made your job more difficult?
1: You know, in some ways, yes, in some ways, no. That was when you start, if you take a look at a lot of broadcasts now, when Skycam, which I used many, many years ago, just to give you an idea how long ago, I did a preseason game in San Diego and Fouts was playing. That's how long ago I used Skycam. And it was the first time it was used on a live telecast. I even covered a touchdown live on it. And the next week NBC tried it out and it crashed into the goalpost. So it disappeared for a while. But then it came back. What that does, you'll see an awful lot of producers replaying so much from that angle because it's a very good angle. So it winds up making things easier because they're always going to it as opposed to searching around with the best angle. I like having a variety of angles. I like to be able to – that's why I introduced the slash camera, the high corner, because it gives you a little different perspective of the game. That's the reason why I introduced the low end zone camera way back when, even before Super Bowl X. To be able to show things from a different perspective on the field. And all these things you do at Super Bowl, you want to get the best possible angle on every play.
0: Do you have a clue about who wins a game or loses a game after it's all over with because you're so focused?
1: I know a lot of times I will know who won but have no clue what the score was. because you really, so you try to remember back, you know, what were those plays, what were those good plays? Look, I'm a fan. And when you're in the truck and it's a great play, you're jumping up and down, you're excited about the play. Whether it's for a team you like or whether it's another team, makes no difference. You're a fan of good plays. And I'm always rooting whoever's behind, you root for them to catch up because you want a close game.
0: Sandy, I've always thought that you and the producer of the game are a little bit like, you know, the broadcasters in the sense that you always wonder what's going to be in the USA Today on Monday about a game maybe you broadcast. And you, of course, did the number one game for so many years with CBS and Fox with the top crew and everything. Is that something that kind of sends a chill down your back if all of a sudden you guys maybe missed a shot or a microphone wasn't opened up at the right time?
1: I never mind when it's justified. What got me angry was when somebody, because of their opinion of how a game should look, even though they've never been in the truck, never done a game, opinion, because I'll give you an example. I remember doing in a Super Bowl, I did the coin flip, and I cut back and forth from the teams going back and forth from one side to another, cutting team A coming out to the middle, team B, back and forth. And I got ripped for it. They said it was more like a football.

0: football movie than a football game, the high noon approach. Well, you know, I looked at it. To me, that was building the drama of the coin flip, which is kind of a boring thing. But to somebody else, they thought it was a negative. I said, hey, if it's like a movie, wow, that's a pretty good compliment. But it wasn't meant as one.
1: Yeah, everybody has an opinion, and they've never been in the truck or in the broadcast
0: exactly.
1: booth. Yeah,
0: and you know, when they're justified, look, you can't – I don't like it, but if they're justified, they're justified. If I've missed a play or if something's gone wrong, it's justified. And I always like to say, told all my crew, I never want to pick up the paper in the morning and read something that happened in that field that we didn't see ourselves.
1: It's a little bit like athletes. They get upset about media people who criticize their game when they've never, you know, been out there and played at that particular level. So I know what you mean. Let me go back to something. I mentioned about Bob Stenner. You had a long time relationship with him professionally, but also a friendship level as well. Tell everybody about how the producer-director relationship works, because it really, I think, is the key to setting the tone for the broadcast.
0: Well, you know, way back when, the director really was king and call all replay, did all that kind of stuff, and the director was the number one person. A lot of that changed when Terry O'Neill, because he was a producer type, and he felt the producer's role should be bigger. When Bob Stenner and I worked together, we wound up splitting the duty. You know, the line was not firmly drawn in the sand as far as, okay, he takes care of the replays, I take care of this. The bottom line, we worked in together in a lot of things. He gave me my head. He knew that I knew what Madden was thinking most of the time. And I would go to the first or second replay on my own without him telling me, because I knew what John wanted to see. And then he would bring in the other little things, whether it be the pretty shots, the things that look really nice, whether it be the super slows or everything else. But John and I, you know, we always communicated well, and I always had a good idea of what he wanted to see. I know he didn't want anything too tight. I know he only wanted certain things. I know he didn't want to be able to see, you know, he wanted to be able to see the play and talk about the play. And so we worked very well together because neither one of us, we allowed the other person's deputy in each other's areas and overlap. And that was very successful for us.
1: One of the things that I will share a story about, I was doing a tennis match with Billie Jean King down in Florida. And the producer said to me in my earpiece, read the promo that's on the air. Well, our monitor had gone down, and there was nothing on the screen. And so I kind of ignored that and kept doing the play-by-play commentary. And he says it this time a little bit louder. And by about the fourth or fifth time, he was screaming in my headset. So we go to a commercial break, Sandy. I get up out of my broadcast position, go back to the truck, which is behind our broadcast position at the end of the tennis court, knocked on the door, asked him to come outside, and I grabbed him by the shirt, and I said, if I ever hear your voice louder on the air than mine, we're going to have more than words. Staying cool under pressure.
0: I didn't realize that you were that tough.
1: Well, I knew I was tougher than the producer on that broadcast. Let's put it that way. but everybody's staying cool under fire. Is that really one of the important parts about having a good broadcast in your mind?
0: Yeah, you know, look, we lose our cool in the truck. There's no question about it. When things go wrong, it's hard not to be frustrated and say some things. And I always just tell the camera, you know, they used to remind me of things that used to happen. I say, you know what? I don't even remember. If I yell or I get carried away, it takes 3 seconds, 5 seconds, whatever, and it's over with. It's gone. But the biggest problem was when you start to lose your cool, it has an impact on your crew. And I could tell when a cameraman would be sulking if I ripped them over something that they did wrong. And so you got to be very careful because you got to realize they feel, you know, they're people that respect their craft as well. And ripping them doesn't really help it. So, you know, every once in a while you lose your cool, but every once in a while, then I'll calm down. Hey, let's regroup. Let's start over. Hey, you know, I didn't mean anything I said. You know that as well as I do. And let's get it up. Let's just settle down for next place, take it slow, and regain ourselves and go on.
1: We only have about 40 seconds left before we have to break here, Sandy. But how much do those Friday production meetings on the football telecast where the announcers and everybody sits down with the teams factor into all of this?
0: Well, you know, the one nice thing about working with Pat Summerall and John Madden and Bob Stenner is that we did have they trusted us. So we would sit down with some coaches and players, and we'd find out an awful lot of things that we would never be able to talk about on the air, but that would help us to direct the broadcast in a certain direction so that we knew what the team was trying to do and how they were trying to do it and get to the bottom of certain things. For a long time, when Bill Parcell was first starting, he was doing horribly, and they were ripping him like crazy. And I said this to John Madden. John, I said, in my imagination, Parcell seemed to know more about what to expect in a game than anybody we talked to. He said, no, you're right.
1: Hold on just a second, Sandy. Let me pick that up after the break here. We got to go to a break as we're talking with Sandy Grossman. We're talking about being one of the top directors ever to be in the truck for broadcast. We've got you on Sports Byline.
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11: 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Here's Ron Barr.
1: Sandy Grossman has joined us on Sports Byline USA, the only director to have directed 10 Super Bowls, but also he did NBA basketball for CBS. He also did Stanley Cup championships. He also directed 2 Olympic hockey championships in Lillehammer and also in Albertville in France. And so we're talking about behind the scenes with Sandy. Pick up the story on Bill Parcells.
0: Yeah, so we're saying that I said, John, this guy seems to know more about what to expect in the game than anybody we talked to. He says, you're right. So he started going on the air and talking about Parcells and how good he was. And little by little, he started to win. But we spent an awful lot of time with the Giants those years. And there was crazy things happening within an organization. And it was almost like a therapeutic session, where Parcells would reveal things to us, knowing we wouldn't go any further with it, and kind of, we all developed a friendship because of all the problems that were going on, and as a result, we were able to kind of go with them, and until that season in '86 when they finally went all the way and won the championship, that was pretty exciting.
1: Let's talk a little bit about John Madden, because the story is, and you know, I kind of grew up with him in a sense, being here in the Bay Area when he was the coach of the Raiders, and you never really thought that he would make a good broadcaster, but of course he turned out to be a giant in the profession. And one of the stories goes that when he was doing one of his audition games, that when the producer or the director would talk to him in his headpiece, he would answer them on the air. Tell me about those early days of John Madden, the broadcaster.
0: Well, I don't remember quite that story. I heard story people. I was involved with him at the very, very beginning. The first time I started working with John is when we had the sweepstakes, when he finally won out to one with Pat Summerall as the number one crew. Up until then, he worked with various crews, and there was a little question about who's to work with Pat Summerall or with Vin Scully. And so at the end of that year, it was finally decided that he would work with Pat Summerall. But early on, John was that guy, and that he was a little bit different. People recognized John Madden not as winning a Super Bowl, not having won 100 games in 10 years, but as a guy that would break through the paper in the middle of light commercials. So John, I would be frustrated. They never looked at him as the coach. He was the icon, the hero of the middle of light commercials. And it was a challenge on our part. Because John was bigger than life. His gestures were bigger than life. And, we got to put him on camera a lot more often so that people start to realize who this person is, what he does, what he looks like, so that when he starts talking, the image becomes more planted in their heads. So we made a very conscious effort to put him on camera a lot more, whether recording him isolated, doing the telestrator, and then playing it back so people could see what he could do, or whether they saw his hands jumping up, just gesticulating all over the place and swinging his arms around. We made it a major point to show that more often so that the voice became synonymous with the bigger part of John Madden, with the animated John Madden.
1: Yeah, I agree with you. I think that the fact that he was an everyday person is something that the listener and the viewer kind of related to, and I think that's one of the reasons why, at least in the early part of his career, while he wasn't polished, people didn't care that he wasn't polished. He was somebody that talked their language.
0: And he was so different.
1: Yeah.
0: And he was a teacher. And so many women used to go to John, I watch football because of you, because you don't talk down to me and you teach me and I learn. And sometimes I even know more than my husband because he thinks he knows so much. And it was interesting to see what was happening. And the interesting thing was that both he and Pat were teachers. And that showed in some of the things they did when they were on the air.
1: Let me ask you a little bit about some of the most unusual things that happened to you over your directing career, because we all have our funny moments in broadcasting. I certainly have had mine as well. But what are some of the funnier moments for Sandy Grossman?
0: Well, some of the funnier moments don't really become funny. I mean, they become some serious things. I did a game in Detroit one time, and something happened to the switcher. That's the device that you change cameras on. And so for about almost a full quarter, I couldn't do anything but stay on one camera. And the crazy thing about it is I don't think anybody noticed it. But we were frustrated because we couldn't go anywhere. You're ready. We can't ready anything because you can't go anywhere. But every time we hit camera, it would break up on the air. So that was one of those things. I have a hard time remembering the funny things on the air. I always, it seemed like fun things would happen. With John, we would spend a lot of time before a game shooting around the stadium and shooting people eating hot dogs, dripping mustard on their shirts and everything else, showing funny things that would look funny on the sideline. So we knew that whenever we wanted to pull a trigger in a game, we'd take a certain shot. It would set John off. We knew that. And so the game got slow. We knew we could always go to that shot on the sideline where John will find something to say about it, whether it be 8 Gatorade buckets, whether it be the Gatorade frozen on the sidelines, whether the steam coming off the head. So we would make our funny moments more than funny things happening to us.
1: Were there games that were more challenging to televise than others? And I say that because Jim Tunney is a friend of mine. And, of course, Jim was involved with the Ice Bowl up in Green Bay. He was involved with that fog game. I think that was in
0: Chicago. I was a production assistant on that Ice Bowl game.
1: Okay. But what about those other games like the fog game and everything? Were there games like that that were challenging for you as a director, Sandy?
0: Well, there was a lot of games that where the weather was a challenge and it was so cold and you had to make sure that either you got something warm to the cameraman or you rotated them in and out of the game or something. You know, you don't realize, you know, I'm sitting in a mobile unit that's got some heat in it or air conditioning, whatever it is, and they're out there in the elements. And it's blowing pretty good. The guy may be in a high end zone, and the platform is shaking. You know, and there's a lot of things like that we become very insensitive sometimes. Hey, hold that camera still. Well, the wind's 50 miles an hour. Yeah, you try to hold it still. So, you know, there was a lot of things that would go on and a lot of challenges. The biggest challenge we always had is that when a game would go south early, and I would always say anybody can direct a good game. But when a game is a bad game or a one-sided game, that's when you earn your money. And my whole crew knew that. The minute they said, guys, it's time to earn our money, they all knew. And not only did we, instead of slowing the pace down, we pick up the pace. We show more shots. We try to distract people from how bad the game was to the pace of the game was faster. Things that might have been more fun to talk about. A reason to watch, a reason not to tune out. And that was something that I think that Pat and John did very well. And I think, and as a result, Bob Stenner and I did very well also in supporting them.
1: From a directing standpoint, aside from the NFL, you did NBA, you did Stanley Cup Finals as well. Those are different sports, but is there any nuance in the difference in the directing of different sporting events,
0: yeah,
1: say hockey over
0: and
1: football?
0: Let us not forget the Robbie Knievel jumps.
1: Oh, yes, I forgot about that.
0: Over the Grand Canyon and over the buildings. And.
1: But, I mean, is there any difference in calling a game from a director's standpoint, whether it's hockey or basketball or any of those other things?
0: Well, hockey was a challenge because, look, you know, very much like soccer, people in the United States, even though I did some soccer, in fact, you and I did a game together.
1: Yep.
0: People in the United States are not used to watching something wide for as long as they want to watch it. I understand why they do it. And now when you watch things in Europe, they're cutting more and they're doing a little more close-ups and to show how the ball is being dribbled and everything else. But you know, hockey was the same way. Hockey was so fast and moved along so quickly. It was a challenge to make sure you went to the close-ups at the right time to see the impact, to hear the impact on the boards, to see them, you know, taking the puck and going with it. So there was always a fine point to when you're tight and when you're wide, and so you didn't affect the flow of the game and still showed it in the best way possible. You know, basketball... Football is one of those games that you never cut into the action. It was always around the action. Basketball, you would cut into the action. Hockey, you would cut into the action. So some games have different paces. And the bottom line is you've got to know the game and have a feel for what your audience wants. The bottom line is, what does the audience want to see? It's not a matter of what you want to do. Sometimes, you know, you can throw things in there that they don't know that they want to see. But the bottom line is you're there to provide a service for people who are watching.
1: Sandy Grossman is with us. We're talking about being an award-winning director for sports for so many years, and he has a new challenge on his hands. Tell everybody what you've been doing lately over in India.
0: I found out that there was an American company that was taking American-style football to India. And one of the challenges they had was obviously to teach producers and directors in India and crews how to cover American football. So I met with them, and they said, would you go over to India? So I did. And I went over there, and I packed, and I was leaving on March 1st, and I was going for 6 days, coming back on March 8th, which the next day was my anniversary, and I wound up coming back April 1st instead.
1: And you're still married?
0: One thing led to another. It was meeting after meeting. I had to fly from one place to another. Wound up going out of India to Dubai to meet with the 10 Sports, which is a television network over there. Flying to Sri Lanka, where they have a team, and they want to host some of the games. So I was all over the country and spent 31 days there. And we actually did a test game before I left. And I had to teach the crew. I brought NFL tapes with me to show to the crew about what an NFL game looks like, what a football game looks like. And so I kept it very, very simple. I didn't do as much as I would do here. I kept it simple. And I had one handheld camera. I said, look, you're going to go out on the field and go by the huddle, by the offensive huddle, and stay with them. And you can walk out. You can stay out there. We have no rules. This is our league. We do whatever we want. I kept arguing with him. Get out there. Get out there. He would never be doing it. Every once in a while, he would do it. But the third quarter, he said to somebody in Hindi, who we talked to, a guy on the crew, and he says, which one's the offense and which one is the defense? So that was a challenge. Overall, they missed some plays, but they didn't do a terrible job. But it's gonna take a lot of work to get them to understand the game of football. You know, they're all so schooled in cricket and their soccer, their football, their soccer. So it's a little bit different for them to cover football because it's a little bit faster for them. I think it's got a chance to get it. You know, 1.2 billion people in a very growing economy, in a country that doesn't have an awful lot of sport, that I think that they're ready for something new and different, more physical and faster than what they've been watching in cricket.
1: Before we wrap this up in a couple of minutes, let me just talk about your perspective on sports broadcasting in general. You've been there for a long time. You've seen it evolve. What do you like about it? What are you concerned about, Sandy?
0: Well, with slow motion was one thing that made it good. Super slow motion makes it even that much better. The only thing, what I worry about is the same thing I worry about in all of television. You know, MTV, had a major negative impact on a lot of television. It was fine for MTV, for the music they did, but then all of a sudden, I said, why can't the camera stay still during an interview? What makes them think that I want to see the camera constantly moving during an interview? Why can't I just listen to what he's saying and not be distracted? I watch the music on television, and the director just feels they got to go zoom in and boom, swish, pan, boom, yeah. Boom, boom, as though that's what I want to see at home. To me, they don't let the talent stand out. They feel it's about them, not the talent. And I see sometimes some people that are directing who overcut now. They don't allow you to sit and watch long enough to let the thing. The comfort level to me is not quite what it was or what it should be. To me, if you're overcutting, the person at home can't be as comfortable sitting and watching it. Now, every once in a while, there's a good reason for it, and every once in a while, the dramatic close-ups do work. And I'm not knocking everybody's coverage. I'm just saying I see some directors that feel compelled to use that same MTV technique and just cut, whether they should or not.
1: We only have a minute left, but when you think back on your long, very successful career, is there a moment that's kind of ingrained in Sandy Grossman's mind that he'll never forget?
0: You know, it was a crazy thing. I was just early directing, and Bob Wessler was the head of CBS Sports. And I tried some cockamamie idea where I did a split screen. They were going one way on top and another way on the bottom. It was a horrible thing. And I did air it. They came into my office the next day and said, you know, I didn't like what you did, but I like the fact that you tried it. And I said, wow, isn't that amazing? And ever since then, I was not afraid to try things. I try to give it a little bit more thought and not do dumb things. But it really made an impact on me saying, you know what? Every once in a while, if it's sound and you want to try it, try it. You'll know whether it works pretty soon. And like I tell all my cameramen, if a shot looks good to you, it should look good to somebody else that's watching it. And the same thing holds true with pictures and everything else. If it looks good to you, somebody else will think it looks good as well, as long as it's sound and there's a reason for doing it.
1: Well, I'll tell you what, you did an awful lot for me as a young sportscaster, and you and Bob Stenner as well, but you have laid your fingerprints on sports broadcasting as a director for a number of years, and you deserve to be acknowledged for it, and also you deserve a lot of credit. Sandy, thank you, my friend. We'll stay in touch. Come back and join us again on Sports Byline.
0: Thank you, Ron.
1: Sandy Grossman with us again. He worked doing NFL football for CBS and Fox for 41 years. 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

0: I'm Mike Sempervivi with the Sports Byline Broadcasting Network 2-Minute Warning. May 12, 1985. I can't remember the entire day, but there's certainly a portion of it I remember very clearly. Sitting on the floor of the living room as my father moved back and forth between his chair and whatever he was doing in the kitchen, on TV was Game 1 of the Eastern Conference Final between Philadelphia and Boston. And at halftime, we watched the results of the first-ever National Basketball Association Draft Lottery. And as NBA Commissioner David Stern took the envelopes and one by one opened them and placed the team's card at their draft position, I could hear that muttering, breathing thing that fathers do. I watched New York Knicks Director of Basketball Operations Dave DeBuscher sit there, eyes closed and hands clenched in prayer, when the commissioner opened up the second pick's envelope and revealed the Indiana Pacers. My father guffawed and said, "Rigged." And at that moment, I became a Knicks fan because I knew who they were taking with the pick. The graduating hero of my favorite college basketball team, Patrick Ewing of the Georgetown Hoyas. Listening long distance at night by way of WOR radio of Marv Albert, and later on WFAN with my favorite pair of Mike Breen and Walt Clyde Frazier, and so often on TV as the Knicks were a feature of NBC's Saturday afternoons. Through all the heartbreak, from Bernard King's knee struggles, through the wall of Michael Jordan, through the O.J. chase, Pat Riley letting John Starks' God Bless All Heart build a brick house, through poor decisions, failed homecomings, bloated contracts, and bloated egos, I stayed. Around 2007, I said I was never giving the Dolans any more money on the basketball side of things unless they got rid of Isaiah Thomas. They didn't, and I haven't. My own child was born around that time anyway, so I had other things to care about. And as he got older, he became a Washington Wizards fan by way of John Wall, drafted in 2010 after the Wizards had won a lottery that some also claimed must have been rigged. But it was hard not to pay attention to the Knicks still laboring away. Stephon Marbury, Amari Stoudemire, Carmelo, temporary Linsanity, Phil Jackson, R.J. Barrett, Obi Toppin. Remember the Knicks had 65 losses in 2015? The New York Knicks. The Knicks made poor decisions, instigated more failed homecomings, gave more bloated contracts, and fed more bloated egos, both on the boards and in the boardroom. But in 2022, the Knicks signed Jalen Brunson to a 4-year, $104 million deal. Some believe that the contract was insane. An undersized point guard who only started 1 year on a team that also had Luka. Must have been a setup because his father is a coach and he's also close with the team president, Leon Rose. Silly, but let's say it's true. I bet a lot of people's thoughts on nepotism have changed. They fired Tom Thibodeau after last year after the Knicks failed in the Eastern Conference Finals against Detroit and hired Mike Brown, with the mindset that this was the year, and it was all or nothing. My father used to tell me stories about Pearl, Clyde, DeBuscher, Bradley, and Reed. For as much as I tried to will them in the 90s, I never thought I'd see the day. Brunson, Cat, Hart, Bridges, and OG. Thank you, gentlemen. I'm Mike Sempervivi with the Sports Byline Broadcasting Network 2-Minute Warning.
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1: 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And here's host Ron Barr. Good to have you with us for this hour of America's Sports Talk Show. We've got a couple of authors with us this hour that have written some very insightful books, one on boxing, one on football, from a different perspective than you can imagine. 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And what we've got there is not only reviews of the authors' books that we have on Sports Byline, but you can also listen to the interviews with those authors as well. 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And also, if you go to the website, you'll see a listing of all the programs that we have on our 24-hour-a-day, 7-day-a-week network here that spans the world on the American Forces Network in some 500 stations in 177 countries. And some of the other shows that I think you might find interesting is a show that I also do called Out and About. It's kind of my NPR mode in that we look at things outdoors and also some very interesting things. So again, check that out. And also Speed Freaks, for all you racing fans out there, if you're into wrestling, then we've got our Wrestling Observer live show and then the Video Game Review Show with Patrick Morrow. Rick Tittle does Titillating Sports Monday through Friday. 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Bert Schigger is probably acknowledged as one of the greatest resources and most knowledgeable people when it comes to boxing there's ever been. And he has written a book that has great credibility. It's called Boxing's Greatest Fighters. And in this book, Schigger rates the 100 greatest boxers of all time, pound for pound. And in his book, Schigger also rates Muhammad Ali as number 7, if you can believe that. A lot of people think he's the best all time. Rocky Marciano is number 14. Roy Jones Jr. is number 88. And Mike Tyson is number 100. So again, we'll talk to Bert Schigger about his book called Boxing's Greatest Fighters. And then right after that, Roy Simmons, a former NFL offensive guard who played 4 seasons in the NFL with the Giants and the Redskins, but he is also gay. And he has written about his experiences in a book that's called Out of Bounds. I think you will find it insightful. I think you will find it enlightening. And certainly you will find it interesting. So Bert Schigger and Roy Simmons with us and you this hour as we continue on America's Sports Talk Show.
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1: 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Here's Ron Barr.
14: If you're into boxing, there is a book that you have got to read, and it's from a guy that certainly knows the sport very well, one of the finest experts when it comes to boxing, and the former editor of Ring Magazine, and certainly an author, because he's got a book out called Boxing's Greatest Fighters. And I suppose, Bert, anytime you put greatest on any book, you're going to have some arguments here. And you were just saying to me, this is not a argument ender, it's an argument starter. Why is that?
15: Well, because everybody's got favorites, and most of us, and I don't know about you, but I suspect so, everybody roots for their youth, or as Joe Pesci said in My Cousin Vinny, their ute. And our heroes then are our heroes now, and they're going to be probably upset that some of their heroes weren't higher in my echelon of ring greats as I rated them 1 to 100.
14: Having said that, what type of criteria did you use in putting the initial list together?
15: Well, first of all, they're all the same size. This is pound for pound. Otherwise, a heavyweight could just sit on a flyweight. You know, you're dealing in hundreds of pounds. Secondarily, I took them at their prime. Third, I looked at whom they fought and how they did, because to be great, you have to beat great. And then I looked at the perception of how they were viewed in their era, and how they dominated their era. To that end, I then come up with how I did it as the greatest fighters, and all of them are greats. It's just a degree, not a species, when I don't rate one ahead of another.
14: I was just going to ask you how you slotted them in. Was that the most difficult part of writing this book?
15: For the first 20, no. For the last 20, probably.
14: And was there anything that differentiated one boxer over another? And I would think that the eras that they fought in, so that they had different type of competition as compared to maybe today, would make it difficult to pick and slot.
15: Well, yeah. I mean, take the 50s, which was the golden age of the last golden age of boxing. You had, and all these kids were coming out of the service. These were hard kids. You had many greats, and the question is, if you have a Basilio, where do you put a Fulmer, hypothetically, and you know who fought each other, and it goes on and on like that. So I'm never quite sure that this is a science, but it's an opinion, and I'll stand by the opinion, but I suggest that it's capable
14: what did
15: of,
14: you
15: of of being upset by good argument.
14: Bert, what did you find as the commonality of, say, all of those that maybe were in your top 10 or top 20 and all of those that were, say, in the next 20 or 30? Is there a commonality among the different stages of boxers that you have in this book throughout the 100?
15: Well, they dominated with a capital D. They're, you know, give you Joe Louis, who's number four. Joe Louis not only was champion for 12 and a half years, but he had 25 successful defenses and 22 knockouts in pursuit of that. To that end, he's my highest-ranking heavyweight. Now I've heard groans from all the Ali fans.
14: Exactly, because you've got Ali down at number 7 on your top 100, and some people say, well, arguably he's the greatest heavyweight fighter ever. Well, that's not what this book is about. It's about pound for pound, is it not?
15: It is, and he's not the greatest heavyweight ever, even in my opinion. Because 3.5 years were taken out of his career when he failed to step forward for the draft, lost his prime. And I didn't think that he really held he beat whom he had to beat, but so did Dempsey, except at the end of his career. And that's another point. I don't gauge them at the end of their career. Ali was beaten by Trevor Burbick. What is that?
14: Looking at the end of this list, you've got number 100 as Mike Tyson, and yet how much of a fighter was he? Was he a fighter as much as he was a brawler?
15: Well, yeah, I mean, he had many, many ring faults. So did Ali, by the by. Never went to the body, couldn't fight inside, didn't turn over his hands to get a knockout punch. Tyson, when the greats he fought, he didn't beat. And therein lies one of the, as you said, criteria. I mean, the closest he came to beating a great was Michael Spinks. And Michael is not one of the greats in my top 100. When he fought Evander Holyfield, he lost to him twice, and Evander lost in a year. Mike is one of those coulda, woulda, shoulda beens who just completely lost his way in boxing. Yes, he gets a wink. Yes, he gets a nod. Yes, he gets number 100, and that's it.
14: Another one on the list, number 88, is Roy Jones Jr., that a lot of people have had respect for. Any particular reason why he's down where he is at number 88?
15: Again, outside of James Toney, who's the closest he came to fighting a great, he didn't fight that many greats. Now, he's penalized by history in this respect. Let me tell you why. Same way Rocky Marciano's penalized by history. There weren't those people that he could, would, or should have fought in the light heavyweight division. In fact, it was noted that he retired the entire civil service department of the state of New York, beating a fireman, a policeman, and a sanitation worker. There were no light heavyweights. Yes, he gains extra points for stepping up and capturing the heavyweight crown over John Ruiz, but point of fact, he just didn't, though he was acknowledged for years as the best pound-for-pound fighter in boxing of his time, he just did not have, when I came down to that one criterion, greats that you fought who were greats, he didn't have them on his resume.
14: Another guy at number 84 that a lot of people probably did not see, but what I've heard, and certainly from the video that I've seen or film I've seen, James Jeffries. Tell us a little bit about him.
15: Well, James J. Jeffries was considered at his time as the greatest great of the heavyweight division. In fact, Nat Fleischer, the old Ring Magazine 1922 to 1972 editor, considered him the greatest heavyweight of all time. And he did beat a Corbett, and he did beat a Fitzsimmons. And yes, he lost way after his prime to Jack Johnson, a bear of a man, but he had so few fights, and there were so few to fight, and he could be hit by anything. He was sort of an early-day Marciano. So I have him in there, but I don't have him very high, because I think, again, he didn't fight as often as he should have and against the quality of opponents, though he had some great fights. So he's in there as a sort of a vestigial reminder of what the heavyweights once were.
14: What was Jersey Joe Walcott like as far as a fighter?
15: Oh, he was crafty. He had power. He was probably one of the old-time crafty fighters in which he could spin off his back foot. He was right-handed and throw that right hand and knocked down Lewis twice with it in their first fight. And yet he took fights on less than a week's notice. He was, if you will, the black version of James J. Braddock, of whom they made the Cinderella Man, because he was on welfare, and he would take a fight with on 7 days' notice, pack up the cans he was putting on the back loading dock for Campbell Soups and take a fight, sometimes win, sometimes lose, to excellent heavyweights, by the by, in the 40s, and then right away go back to packing and unpacking cans. Because in those days, in the 40s and late 30s, blacks were not getting a chance unless their names were Joe Louis or Henry Armstrong or Ray Robinson. So it was Joe Walcott was part of what Bud Schoberg, the great writer, called the black murderer's row. You have to fight other blacks, and he would always be successful. And then he'd step up on 1 week's notice because nobody wanted to fight him.
14: We got about a minute left before we have to break. A guy that I got to know a little bit, Bob Foster, and I think that the only problem with him is that he always got caught between being a, what, a light heavyweight and a heavyweight?
15: He never lost a light heavyweight fight, and he never won a heavyweight
14: right.
15: fight. I mean, you look at Bob Foster, a dynamite left hand. I used to spar with him. We were both in from Washington, D.C. at a time. And but Bob always looked like he could work in an olive factory dragging the pimento through. I mean, this was a guy who threw no shadow, cast no shadow. He had no shadow. He was so thin.
14: And he just could not step up to the heavyweight division and perform there like he did at the light heavyweight division.
15: Oh, no. But and yet he had such a meaningful jab, not only a left hook, that he's the only man to ever cut Muhammad Ali in a fight.
14: Oh, I didn't know that. We've got a lot of other boxes to get into. We'll do that. Bert, hold on just a second.
15: I'm here for you.
14: Okay, we're talking with Bert Sugar, and the name of his great book, and you got to check this out if you're a boxing fan especially. It's called Boxing's Greatest Fighters, and when we come back on the other side, we're going to get into some that are in the top 10. I think it's going to surprise you where some of these boxers are ranked as far as Bert's top 10, and we haven't touched on who is the all-time number one greatest fighter in Bert's mind, and we'll do that as well. We'll take a quick break, come back on the other side as we continue across the country and around the world. We've got you on America's Sports Talk Show.
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14: Bert Sugar is with us, and we're talking about his book called Boxing's Greatest Fighters. Let's move up into the top 20 ranks here and talk about some of these, because some names I just don't recognize. Somebody like a Barney Ross, who is number 20.
15: Oh, Barney Ross was one of the three great fighters in the 30s before Joe Louis came along.

0: Arnie Ross might have been one of the smartest fighters, one of the greatest fighters of that era. And I think he is very overlooked. And you might have remembered he fought in at Guadalcanal in World War II, severely wounded, won a Silver Star for his heroism, was known as the Fighting Marine, but because of his severe leg wounds, was fed morphine in the hospital and became hooked on it. And they made a movie of his life way back in the 50s, Cameron Mitchell, called Monkey on My Back.
1: Yeah, I do remember that.
0: And that was Barney Ross.
1: Some of the other boxes, for those people out there wondering where they may be ranked by Bert Sugar, number 42, Evander Holyfield, number 37, Joe Frazier. George Foreman is ranked 31st, Emil Griffith 29th, and Jake LaMotta, the Raging Bull, number 27. I always liked, of course, maybe I got it from the movie more than anything else, but what made Jake LaMotta so good?
0: Well, Jake LaMotta was a warrior. He really was a very big middleweight. He had fought as a light heavyweight in the Golden Gloves and trained down. So he was, in fact, a bull and came by his name honestly. He fought Sugar Ray Robinson 6 times and is the only person to have beaten him in the first 142 fights of Ray Robinson's career. Think about that.
1: Yeah.
0: He also won the middleweight championship by beating another all-time great, Marcel Cerdan. And he fought everybody. He was one of the few whites in the 40s to fight any black who just stepped up and said, "Here I am."
1: At number 25 is Sugar Ray Leonard. And then moving into the top 20, Julio Cesar Chavez. I really always enjoyed watching him fight. You got him at 17.
0: He's probably one of the best body punchers I've seen in the last 30 years. And Julio Cesar Chavez, if you remember, had almost 100 wins without a loss. Now, granted, some of them are probably against his sister down in Mexico with very bad records. But still, you've got to remember him for his great fight against Meldrick Taylor and some of his other great fights against Roger Mayweather and others. And this was a legitimate throwback fighter.
1: When I look at Rocky Marciano, undefeated, of course, you've got him at number 14. How good a fighter was he? Because I really kind of think of him in terms of tenacity.
0: Well, he was not a good fighter. He was a great puncher.
1: Right.
0: Probably one of the greatest of all time. I once saw him train and step on his own feet and knock himself down. But 49-0, 43 knockouts, you've got to give him great props. But the problem is he was penalized by history. How so? The 6 fights upon which he basically, I think his legend is built on, the cornerstone of his fame, were against Joe Louis, Jersey Joe Walcott twice, Ezzard Charles twice, and Archie Moore. They averaged, when he fought them, 39 years of age. So he didn't exactly catch him in their prime. And for that reason, while I think he's an all-time great, I'm dealing here in only gradations of greatness, and that's Rocky Marciano at 14.
1: The top 10, according to Bert Sugar in his book, which is The Greatest Boxers of All Time here, The Greatest Fighters, number 10 is Jack Johnson, number 9, Jack Dempsey. Roberto Duran you have at number 8. What was it you liked about him?
0: Oh, he was magnificent. As a lightweight, he might have been the greatest lightweight of all time. And also, nobody gives him credit for a great defense. He could turn his chin just at the last minute. All we remember him for is no mas.
1: Right.
0: But Roberto Duran was great. And remember, after we'd written him off more times than the national debt, he comes back as a former lightweight and welterweight champion to win the middleweight championship and the junior middleweight championship. So this was one great fighter and probably one of the fiercest anybody has seen in the last 50 years.
1: You did mention about some people are going to be disappointed that Muhammad Ali comes in at number 7. What was your thinking about putting him there?
0: Well, I do not give him props or credit for out of the ring. If I did, he'd be number 1. But right now, what I'm dealing with is in the ring, and he lost 3.5 years for failing to step forward for the draft. That was his prime, and I can't fill him in. I don't know what would have happened, but his knockout of Zora Foley

0: before he was defrocked, and basically for 3.5 years not permitted to box, I think he lost the chance maybe to be number two, not number one, because he did say that he copied his style from number one, and I didn't know that Frankie Gorshin was a better actor than John Wayne, whom he was imitating. But Muhammad Ali was one of the greats, and he beat everybody he should have. But I did find some flaws in his boxing, i.e. he couldn't fight inside. He just held heads, and that's what gave Joe Frazier such a great chance to beat him. And he did in the first fight and almost did in the third. And also, he didn't have a knockout punch. And he held his hands low and didn't do any of the things that were traditional. Now, why he got away with it was why? Because of his speed. Nobody had ever seen and probably ever will as fast a man in the heavyweight division as Muhammad Ali. But when that speed started to leave him after he came back after the 3.5 years of being exiled, then he wasn't, like a George Foreman, able to come back again and again and again.
1: Number six is Benny Leonard. Number five, Harry Greb. Joe Louis is number four. And then Willie Pep, number three. Briefly, tell us a little bit more about Willie Pep.
0: Willie Pep, great featherweight champion, was poetry in action. You have no idea how great he was if you never saw him. There was one fight in 1943 in which he fought a fighter named Jackie Graves, who was a knockout puncher, a left-hander. And Willie Pep told everybody in the press row, watch me in the third round, I won't throw a punch and I'll win the round. He didn't, he did. He was that fast and that good. Also, in 1947, Willie Pep is in a plane crash. And not only is it feared, A, he's dead, and he's not, but B, he'll never walk again, and he did, and C, he'll never fight again. And he came back within 6 months to defend his featherweight title and win.
1: Number two is Henry Armstrong, and we only got about 90 seconds left. And the number one boxer, according to you, greatest fighter ever, Sugar Ray Robinson.
0: Let me just tell you about Henry Armstrong in 8 seconds or less. In 1938, he held, at the same time, the featherweight, lightweight, and welterweight championships of the world.
1: Wow.
0: Sugar Ray Robinson was flawless. I once saw him throw a knockout punch going backwards, which is like Nolan Ryan throwing a fastball falling to second base. He was flawless. If you open up the World Book Encyclopedia to the section on boxing, it has a punch it calls the perfect boxing's perfect punch. It's him knocking out Gene Fulmer, who was never knocked down, let alone knocked out in any other fight, and he knocked him out with it.
1: If you could put two guys in the ring together, you know, being of equal weight, and really see one fight of outstanding boxing skill, what two fighters would you like to see, Bert?
0: Well, the first fight I'd want is Sugar Ray Robinson and Willie Pep, but they were welterweight and featherweight for most of their career.
1: Right, if you could make them the same weight.
0: But if I could put one fight together, let's make the same weight, Joe Frazier and Henry Armstrong, two nonstop punching machines. They could hold that in a phone booth.
1: Who is the most underappreciated fighter on your list, you think?
0: Several of them. And ones we don't know about, but I won't get into those. But I would put to you, basically the old fighters, we tend to forget them. I mean, especially those people who watch ESPN and wouldn't know they were getting a divorce unless it ran on the bottom of ESPN. They don't know anything about what happened before they started watching ESPN. So they're not going to know any of these old fighters, so they're all by definition unappreciated.
1: Well, I got to tell you, this is just a wonderful book. We're going to make it a selection of the month on our Sports Byline Book Corner. Congratulations. I'm going to read this cover to cover. I've got some plane trips coming up, and I just love this, and I like the way you put it together. Bert, thank you very much. If you find yourself in San Francisco, come by and sit in the studio with us.
0: And the answer will be yes, and I thank you for putting up with me.
1: Take care, Bert. A man that certainly knows his boxing, one of the best when it comes to the business of boxing, Bert Sugar. And if you want to check out this book, it's called Boxing's Greatest Fighters. And the list, if you didn't hear, Sugar Ray Armstrong or Sugar Ray Robinson, Henry Armstrong, Willie Pep, 1 through 3. We continue with more of you in Sports Byline.
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1: There is a book out called Out of Bounds, Coming Out of Sexual Abuse, Addiction, and My Life of Lies in the NFL Closet, and it's about Roy Simmons' life. And Roy is a former NFL player who spent 4 seasons in the NFL, 3 of those with the New York Giants, 1 season with the Washington Redskins, and he also played in the United States Football League when he played with the Jacksonville Bulls. And this is a very blunt book. It talks about gayness in professional sports, but it also talks about this man's life from his young years on up into his adult years. Roy, I don't know how to classify this story. I don't know whether it's a rags-to-riches story. What type of story? What label would you put on it as far as the story?
0: Well, it's just, you know, for me, it's a little bit of human nature. I mean, it's how do I actually describe that book? Because that book is basically my life. You know, it's a composition of different sections or aspects, you know, of my life. You know, what I went through, what I've been through, what I endured, the peaks, the valleys, you know, different areas, you know, dealing with sexual abuse, you know, being in the closet, you know, being on the down low, dealing with sex, dealing with relationship, dealing, you know, HIV positive, dealing with suicide, you know, so, wow.
1: I would say that when I think about the book and its subject matter in its entirety, and correct me if I'm wrong about this, mm-hmm. Roy, but I really think that this is a book about the difference between perception and reality.
12: You could that's okay. You can do you could say that.
1: And what I mean by that is that the perception in the National Football League, especially when it comes to heterosexuals and homosexuals, is that there is this macho league where everybody is a golden warrior almost in a sense, whereas the reality is it's a slice of society like anything else is.
12: Well, you know, I'm going to agree with you on that. I mean, you know, not focusing totally on football, I think that applies to any sport that is given. You know, just saying football, since I play ball, that's very true because, like I said, you know, they asked me, Roy, what percentage, you know, of players or whatever do you think, you know, I have loyalty, you know, to the NFL. This is where I played. This is where my life actually started, you know, with the New York Giants. But yet still there are individuals I know for sure that definitely needs to free themselves. And they say, well, who would come out and say, you know, well, I'm gay or I'm bi, you know, they would be out of their minds. And if you're in a six-figure bracket, I mean, your life is going well. You just bought a home. You just bought a car. You're engaged. But yet still, you know, your loyalty is where? To yourself, basically. And that's, you know, just dealing with, you know, guys that are on the down low in that position.
1: Billy Beane, the former player with the Dodgers and not the general manager with the Oakland A's, was on us. And, of course, he came out also and talked about him being gay and what it was like for him and how difficult it was. And when his lover was sick, how he could not go to the hospital and the front that he had to put on being with women and everything. I would assume baseball is one thing, but really the NFL takes that whole hypocrisy to another level. Am I correct in that observation?
12: Yeah, you're correct in that, being that it's more of the contact sport. I think that's the only thing that it's, you know, it's a sport that you hit, you hurt, you know, I mean, not saying you hurt folks, but you hit, you know, there is major, major physical contact in football. You know, where in basketball it's different, you know, anything else is different. You know, it's that leading sport, that American sport, I'm going to put it there, you know, football, whereas, you know, they look at individuals as macho athletes, you know, and I think they're very special people. You know, I think athletes are really, really, you know, special to have the God-gifted talents, you know, even to perform like that.
1: You say in the book, you can be a wife beater, you can do drugs, get piss-ass drunk, wreck your car, sleep with as many groupies as you want behind your wife's back, but you never, under any circumstances whatsoever, could you announce that you are gay. Why the double standard?
12: Why? Because, I mean, to make an announcement is, you know, it's just basically a declaration. You know, for me, you know, stemming from my rape, it caused me to go basically down all these avenues in which I have engaged in, you know, thus far. You know, the secrets, the lies, you know, all of it just turns into, you know, drinking, drugging, you know, trying to commit suicide, et cetera. It was just a whole lot for me on my plate to deal with. You know, I say to myself, you know, here I am, 49 years old, present. Wow, I'm still here on the planet, as I call it, because I can't remember. You know, I was having blackouts, and I didn't even know it. You know, because it was like, oh, do you have blackouts? I was like, oh, no, hell no. I don't have no blackouts. You know, sometimes I couldn't remember how I got home or how I got to this particular place, and I left it alone. You know, I never really put any really, really thought into it until later on and said, oh, my God. And I'd be saying by the grace of God that I came up out of it because I really shouldn't be allowed to speak about it. But I think I was spared, you know, because there's a purpose, you know, in the book. Like I said, it covers so many areas. There is some individual, some people, some persons, or however you want to put it, that can get something from this book.
1: Let me ask you, because you talk in the book about the fact that during your second year with the Giants that you had a sexual encounter with one of your offensive line teammates, and there were a couple of other players that you also strongly suspected were gay as well. You have not played in the NFL since the end of the 1983 season and also the Super Bowl in the early part of 1984. At that particular point, how widespread do you think gay players were in the National Football League?
12: Widespread? You know, if it's my thing would be, if it's anything, it would probably be even probably more individuals that are, you know, bi, you know, gay or bi, I would say, you know.
1: I mean, do you have a present?
12: Because back then, you know, for me, you know, I almost felt alone at times. You know, I didn't know. I don't know. You kind of look at the guy and whatever. I mean, I'm quite sure there was one or two maybe on each team, you know, probably at that time. But you don't really know. You don't really know unless you hear something or whatever, you know, or actually see something with your own eyes. I mean, you can only, you know, speculate, basically.
1: Also, I think the argument that most people have, and I know the military uses this argument, is that they're fearful that if they have gay soldiers in the military, that it's going to be a breakdown of the discipline. And since discipline and camaraderie and being close and chemistry is all an important part of sports, particularly in football, is there that concern as well? Is that one of the reasons why professional sports is concerned about it, particularly the National Football League?
12: Well, my thing is that, you know, you have that code, but yet still, your purpose there, you know, I think the focus has to be made on the purpose. Why are you on this team? You know, I mean, granted, you're a National Football League football player. You earned it. You earned it despite who you are and what you are. You know, all the elements around you, the other guys coming from different backgrounds, a lot of them heterosexual or whatever, I mean, I think everything has its place. I don't think a person should be denied, you know, if he has those, while he has those skills, how are you going to deny and it's not affecting your play, your game? You know, why would you not be honored to have the person on your team no matter what their sexual
1: orientation
12: are?
1: That's the point that I have made many times, that what we're talking about is a production business in sports. And you either produce or you don't produce.
12: Exactly.
1: And so therefore,
12: there could be someone who's undercover, you know, bi, whatever, who would produce more so than that individual who's that heterosexual, who the homosexual, whatever, spoke about, and the heterosexual who didn't. You know, and it's like a choice, you know, who are you going to go with? You know, so that would bring out major, major controversy. See, so what that would tell the individual player, whoever it is undercover, never to come forward, unless he's just a total star.
1: Well, that's the point I was just going to make. Would it be easier for a player who was a star on a football team to be able to come out and say, I'm gay, and still be able to play in the National Football League?
12: I don't think it would be easy. I think he would cause major controversy, and he would make players, owners, the world, everybody take a look at themselves and the game itself.
1: In other words, they would not look at the production of that player, especially if it was a star. Let's say it's a quarterback. It's a star quarterback, a big-name quarterback. You mean to tell me that they would not overlook the label of being gay for the production and what they did for their team?
12: I'm not saying that they would overlook it. What I'm saying is that they would have to take a look at it. You know, whether they overlook the whole thing as a whole, I don't know. I don't really know how that would be, but there would be controversy. It's like, what's after the controversy? That's all. You got to get owners, coaches, players, you know, society, all that, you know, just to accept it. It could affect it could affect the fans. The fans might not want to come to the game, you know, etc. So it's a triple effect.
1: And where did football come into your life?
12: Well, football came in because, the dirt street. We had dirt streets also where I was, okay? They hadn't been paved yet, man. They wasn't paved. And so we already had, like, the neighborhood, you know, the guys coming from about playing football. So I started early as far as, you know, just sandlot. Then, you know, we didn't have one at the junior high where I went to. So my initial starting was actually in high school.
1: Well, you apparently was a pretty good football player because you were recruited by a lot. And matter of fact, in the book, there's the story of the two coaches that got into the fist fight in front of your house over which college you should attend. Why were they fighting? I mean, just each
12: terrible,
1: other?
12: Terrible, terrible thing. Yeah, you had a Coach Franklin Brooks, bless his soul. He's deceased. With Georgia Tech and a Coach Wade from Florida State. And those were my two schools that it came down to the end. And, you know, I was in a position to go to any school in the United States. I had bids from all over USC. We have a Tennessee State, you know, big schools. I wasn't going far from home. You know, I wasn't going out to California and stuff like that. But actually, it came down to the those two schools, man, and they just really, like, wow, pounded. You know, they had family members.
1: It was really like the Wild Wild West, because you got offered a lot of things, did you not?
12: Oh, yeah.
1: And what were you offered?
12: Well, back at that time, you know, it was this thing you could purchase. I ain't going to say buy athlete, but, you know, he was cheerful. I mean, you could, you know, give athlete money. It was money dropping on the floor, and he was like, wow, $100 bills. I'm exposed to $100 bills. I'm picking them up, saying, excuse me, you dropped this. And then saying, like, what is that? Basically, you know, I had an older brother, Larry, who, you know, I'm quite sure he got a X amount of money, you know, out of the recruiters, et cetera. You know, and back that time, you offered homes and cars just like they say it is, you know. I'm not exploding, but that's how it was, you know. And I chose not to be that type of athlete. It was by my choice, by my decision, that I chose not to do that, because had I not gone to Georgia Tech, I probably would have had that.
1: And the other thing, too, in this book, you almost committed suicide one time jumping off the Golden Gate Bridge, and I live here in San Francisco. You went as far as going over the ledge, but you talk very candidly about what stopped you. What did stop
12: you?
1: Well,
12: it's you know, my collection, San Francisco, and I have to say I really love the city. I had some bad times there, though, but you know, I kind of moved on up. You know, it's just the recollection, the rape, the lies, everything. You know, the sexual abuse, the being in the closets, everything had come into play. You know, I had my furniture in the house. I went on a run and, you know, sold the house, all the furniture in the house, entire house. Oh, and it was really, really, really bad.
1: But what do you want people to take out of this book, Roy?
12: That, you know, basically that there's hope. You know, as far as the rapists out there and all those on the down low, all of that needs to stop. You know, respect women. You know, my thing is, you know.
1: Do you also think that there'll become a day when gay athletes can openly be gay, meaning openly not within the confines of
12: life? Somebody asked, would that be in my lifetime? You know, I'm 49. Yeah, I don't expect to go anywhere in the next 30, 40 years. It could happen. I mean, you know, life has its changes. You know, you have to be open to change.
1: And what do you think that the leagues have to do in order to embrace that or at least accept it?
12: Well, it's educated, basically. I think education is the best thing. There has to be education, be open. It takes an open mind, you know, a person with an open mind and teachable.
1: I want to thank you, Roy, very much.
12: Thank you.
1: Appreciate it. Good luck with the book.
12: Thank you.
1: Roy Simmons, and the name of this book is called Out of Bounds, Coming Out of Sexual Abuse, Addiction, and My Life of Lies in the NFL Closet. It's a very candid book, and Roy Simmons, if you didn't hear the introduction, 4 seasons in the NFL, 3 with the New York Giants, and also a season with the Washington Redskins. We continue with more of you on America's Sports Talk Show.
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1: If you want to check out these two books, please do so. Bert Sugar's book is called Boxing's Greatest Fighters, and he certainly knows what he's talking about, because he's the former editor of The Ring and Boxing Illustrated magazines, and he's written over 50 books. And then again, Roy Simmons, the former NFL offensive guard with the Giants and the Redskins, who is also gay, his book is called Out of Bounds. Guests on Sports Byline receive Tiger Woods' PGA Tour from EA Sports. Tiger Woods is on a mission to prove he's the greatest golfer of any era, and only you can stop him. Are you up to that challenge? Tiger Woods PGA Tour from EA Sports. Remember, EA Sports, if it's in the game, it's in the game. I'm Ron Barr. Nice to have you with us on America's Sports Talk Show.
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0: I'm Mike Sempervivi with the Sports Byline Broadcasting Network 2-Minute Warning. May 12, 1985. I can't remember the entire day, but there's certainly a portion of it I remember very clearly. Sitting on the floor of the living room as my father moved back and forth between his chair and whatever he was doing in the kitchen, on TV was Game 1 of the Eastern Conference Final between Philadelphia and Boston. And at halftime, we watched the results of the first-ever National Basketball Association Draft Lottery. And as NBA Commissioner David Stern took the envelopes and one by one opened them and placed the team's card at their draft position, I could hear that muttering, breathing thing that fathers do. I watched New York Knicks Director of Basketball Operations Dave DeBuscher sit there, eyes closed and hands clenched in prayer, when the commissioner opened up the second pick's envelope and revealed the Indiana Pacers. My father guffawed and said, "Rigged." And at that moment, I became a Knicks fan because I knew who they were taking with the pick. The graduating hero of my favorite college basketball team, Patrick Ewing of the Georgetown Hoyas. Listening long distance at night by way of WOR radio of Marv Albert, and later on WFAN with my favorite pair of Mike Breen and Walt Clyde Frazier, and so often on TV as the Knicks were a feature of NBC Saturday afternoons. Through all the heartbreak, from Bernard King's knee struggles, through the wall of Michael Jordan, through the O.J. chase, Pat Riley letting John Starks' God Bless All Heart build a brick house, through poor decisions, failed homecomings, bloated contracts, and bloated egos, I stayed. Around 2007, I said I was never giving the Dolans any more money on the basketball side of things unless they got rid of Isaiah Thomas. They didn't, and I haven't. My own child was born around that time anyway, so I had other things to care about. And as he got older, he became a Washington Wizards fan by way of John Wall, drafted in 2010 after the Wizards had won a lottery that some also claimed must have been rigged. But it was hard not to pay attention to the Knicks still laboring away. Stephon Marbury, Amari Stoudemire, Carmelo, temporary Linsanity, Phil Jackson, R.J. Barrett, Obi Toppin. Remember the Knicks had 65 losses in 2015? The New York Knicks. The Knicks made poor decisions, instigated more failed homecomings, gave more bloated contracts, and fed more bloated egos, both on the boards and in the boardroom. But in 2022, the Knicks signed Jalen Brunson to a 4-year, $104 million deal. Some believe that the contract was insane. An undersized point guard who only started 1 year on a team that also had Luka. Must have been a setup because his father is a coach and he's also close with the team president, Leon Rose. Silly, but let's say it's true. I bet a lot of people's thoughts on nepotism have changed. They fired Tom Thibodeau after last year after the Knicks failed in the Eastern Conference Finals against Detroit and hired Mike Brown, with the mindset that this was the year, and it was all or nothing. My father used to tell me stories about Pearl, Clyde, DeBuscher, Bradley, and Reed. For as much as I tried to will them in the 90s, I never thought I'd see the day. Brunson, Cat, Hart, Bridges, and OG. Thank you, gentlemen. I'm Mike Sempervivi with the Sports Byline Broadcasting Network 2-Minute Warning.
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2: 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And then if you're into video games, we have our other hosts that are breaking down the video games, playing them, and telling you what they think about them as well. 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Going to be talking baseball with a good friend that's in the studio with us this hour. I've known Dusty Baker for a long time, both as a player and as a manager. And Dusty, of course, has managed in the major leagues with a number of teams. The San Francisco Giants is the first opportunity he got to be a manager. He was there for some 10 years, and three times over that 10-year period, he was named the National League Manager of the Year. And, of course, he had an opportunity to manage with the Chicago Cubs as well. And so we'll be talking with Dusty Baker this hour on Sports Byline. And the thing I like about Dusty is that he not only talks baseball, but he talks about real life issues as well, because he has lived it. And I think what you will hear him say about some of the issues in life and how he applies it to baseball and his life in particular, I think will resonate very strongly with you. And then right after that, Mike Norris, another guy I got to know when he was pitching for the Oakland A's, 10 years in the major leagues, all of those with an Oakland A's uniform. But his career was shortened by shoulder problems and also an addiction to cocaine, but he has not used cocaine since 1984. So again, Dusty Baker and Mike Norris with us and you as we continue with more of you and America's sports talk show.
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2: Always nice to have a good friend with us here in the studio, and I've known Dusty Baker for a long time, both as a player and then, of course, as the manager of the San Francisco Giants. You know, you and I were talking along with a group of other people the other night at dinner, and I was thinking about the economics of baseball. How has it changed the performance of the player because of the fact that they think more in terms of themselves rather than in terms of the team?
14: Well, I think that's, in the minority, actually. You know, I think most players still believe in old-fashioned baseball and winning. And, the thing that I like to tell people as much as anything is that, you know, these guys played for free for the love of the game for a long, long time, you know, prior to them starting getting paid. I mean, you think about the hours in the backyard, and one day I start, you know, thinking about that in Little League and in the sun when nobody wanted to play and various hours. You're playing, you know, for the love of the game. Now, it has crept into the sport, just like it's crept into our society, you know, where self and money's more important than the actual game itself. But I remember listening to a reggae song by Bob Marley, and he says, "Don't blame the children." And a lot of times, you know, we're blaming the modern athlete and the children for the attitudes that were sort of given to them, especially I remember in the 80s. Remember, it was take care of number one. And,
2: right.
14: And screw everybody else, or whatever the slogans were. It was basically thinking about yourself. So, it does make the job a little tougher. But all in all, you need some guys, some team guys to show some of the guys the way to go.
2: I would think, though, it's tough for you who grew up playing the game in a particular era. And people like Joe Morgan, who played during that same era, Frank Robinson is another one, Don Baylor, who I've talked with about this. I mean, does it gripe players of your era to see players that come up that don't care about the game or maybe performing it in the prideful way that you guys played the game?
14: Well, it gripes you some. But, you know, even in our day, there were some guys who thought like that, just not as many. And if they thought like that, they better be a heck of a player, or else they weren't going to be on the team very long. But what you try to do, you try to weed those guys out. Unless they're just a mega, mega player, you try to get guys on the team that, sort of feel the same way about character. I mean, granted, it's, it is getting tougher, you know, like we said. But at the same time, I realize that it's important how a guy makes a livelihood. You realize how the importance of a guy's, future for, his family, monetarily, so they can live happily ever after, hopefully. So. But at the same time, you know, what you try to do, you try to instill in the guys that pride of winning, that sorrow of losing, and almost guilt feeling about losing. And, you know, you hope that you instill some of the winning attitude in there. And like I tell our guys, you know, and I got to practice what I preach, you know, sometimes, like the last year on my contract, I tell our guys, it's sort of like the field of dreams. You know, you perform and the money will come, you know, yeah. But a lot of times it's sort of the other way. You start thinking about the money and then performance, and that's backwards. And I remember once when I was a batting coach, I think I was making about $45,000, $50,000 at the time, and Al Rosen was the general manager. And I asked Al, I said, Al, I need a raise. He says, yeah, well, let's see at the end of the year. And I said, Al, you know, the more money you pay me, the better the work I do. And he told me, he goes, hey, buddy boy, you got it backwards. He said, the more work you do, the more you get paid. And I said, man, you sound just like my dad. And so that's stuck in my head the whole time as to you know, what the chronological order is supposed to be.
15: It's also very interesting today that when you think about the manager and he's so tied to the performance of his players, that you've got to be a master puppeteer almost in a sense. How is that different than when you were a player playing for a Tommy Lasorda? What are the difference in the dynamics of managing today as compared to then?
14: Well, I think, you know, the major difference is probably is that, you know, back in our day, you know, playing for Tom Lasorda, if I wasn't hidden, it wasn't Tommy's fault. And, you know, I took the blame myself. I said, hey, man, I stunk today. I wasn't hitting. Or if Tommy put a guy up there in a situation, he didn't come through. You know, it wasn't, why did Tommy put that guy in there? It was how come that guy didn't perform? And that's how we took it upon ourselves to think. And, you know, it's not Tommy's fault that I didn't get this guy out or I missed a cutoff, man. You know, it was my fault for not executing. But now it's gotten to the point where sort of, you know, you're at blame or at fault for putting a guy in that situation. I mean, this is what this guy's getting paid to do. He's getting paid to perform. But, you know, you change with the times, you know, somewhat, not 100%. Because I don't believe in blaming my players, but at the same time, I will tell them. I don't believe in blaming them publicly, but I'll say, hey, man, you didn't do the job. I mean, I'm kind of taking a fall for some of this, but, you know, like, dude, you got to come through or else we can get somebody else to do the job.
15: One of the things I think, Dusty, that bothers me a little bit, and we talked about this the other night, that there was a time when you were playing, if a player hit 262, if they had a record pitching-wise of, say, 7-5, they wouldn't be in baseball. They'd be gone.
14: Well, they'd be in baseball, but they'd be fighting for the job.
15: That's what I mean. But right. Now this guy knows that, hey, wait a minute, there's going to be another team that's going to need another arm. I don't care what my record or ERA is or what my batting average is.
14: Well, yeah, I mean, things have changed. You know, the level of excellence, of expectation of excellence, I think, has changed. You still got the guys like Albert Pujols and Derek Lee, these guys that are doing phenomenal. But what happens, you know, through expansion and various athletes going into different sports, you know, some of the judgment of quality, I think, has, you know, has come down some. Where, like, before, you know, 260, I had 260 a couple of times. I felt terrible. You know, like I had a terrible year, and I wouldn't dare at that time ask for a raise. Now, you ask for a raise when you're doing good and you're on top. You're just trying to get back and stay in the lineup so you can get back on top again. But, you know, there's not the same, you know, competition for the jobs. Plus, you know, the union's done a great job. I mean, I've been in the union for a long time. But the things that have changed somewhat is that you get paid on time, tenure, and performance at the same time, where before it might have been lopsided the other way, where you get paid strictly on performance, mm-hmm. and then you could get a 20% cut, which nobody wanted and everybody was afraid of. But, you know, now you're getting paid not only on performance, but you can get paid on what you might do in the future. They tie guys up, or you can get paid also because you're arbitration eligible, or because you're Super 2, or they all these different terminologies because of quality starts and this and that. And personally, I want a guy that's giving me some quality victories. Quality starts, you know, help. But like Dave Stewart told me a long time ago, you want some quality victories.
15: Dusty Baker is with us. What's the greatest asset that a manager can have today then, Dusty, in the game?
14: I think, you know, getting the most out of his players and try to maintain cohesiveness, I think, you know, not only clubhouse but on the field, and have everybody pulling in the same direction because of the, you know, the number, you know, baseball diversity has really spread in some areas and diminished in other areas. And so you had to deal with a lot of guys from different places, different countries. And, you know, it's a long road. And you got to get them to believe in, because starting the season, everybody believes in April. But when you get to June, July, and August, and it gets hot, guys are tired, guys are seeing their years are great, or guys are seeing their years are poor, then, you know, you have to, you know, continue, you know, to have everybody think the same way and also make your last man on your team feel as important as the first guy on your team. Because here it is August and he has 100 at-bats, then, you know, it's a tough sale. So you got to try to play as many guys as you can, keep guys fresh. You know, the scheduling and the travel, I think, a lot of times has gotten worse because of the you know, TV comes in and changes a Sunday night game when you're supposed to be somewhere, you know, Monday to play a day game. So you gotta try to mix and match and just have everybody feel that, hey, man, I'm as important as the most important guy on this team.
15: The psyche of today's baseball player, is it more fragile than it was when you guys were playing? Because I always felt that there was a lot of support within the clubhouse of each other, and yet because players are coming from different organizations, free agency and everything, I really sense that the psyche of today's baseball player is a little bit more fragile.
14: I mean, it's a little different, Ron, because, you know, the Braves did it a certain way when I came up. The Dodgers did it a certain way. And so you knew exactly what to expect or what was going to be expected of you. But when you change, you know, you bring your values from where you came from before, and that might not necessarily be the values that are of that place. But yet and still, you tend to accept that, especially if he's a good player come from another, you know, another place. But as a whole, you know, the psyche of most everybody in the sport has changed. So, you know, I mean, when we were kids, you know, if a guy cursed you out or a guy embarrassed you or whatever, you would say, hey, I'll show him. I mean, but now you have to be more of a psychologist or a psychiatrist because if you do that, you might lose one. If you lose one, it can be contagious. And next thing you know, you lose five or six and some of the guys will sit out on you. So, you know, the main thing is that you have to be able to be firm but fair, chastise at the right time, criticize at the right time, and positive reinforcement also, you know, at the right time. Because I've seen a couple situations where you criticize a guy for his own good. Or sometimes I've even gone to the parents and say, hey, can you talk to so-and-so? He's not listening, boom, boom. And then the parents will come back sometimes and say, hey, I talked to him. And you say, well, how'd it go? And they'll say, well, you know how he is. And which is another factor also in the game, as much as sometimes the money's gotten to the point where, you know, where the kids are kind of running the house because of the situation of the salary.
15: Dusty Baker has joined us here on Sports Byline. We'll continue with this very insightful and interesting conversation. As we continue across the country and around the world, we've got you on America's sports talk show, Sports Byline.
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15: Dusty Baker has joined us here on Sports Byline. I know you to be a very prideful man, and I'm just wondering, how difficult is it for you to have to deal with all the things that are said about your team, about your players, about you to some degree, and know that they may not even be based in fact or anything, whereas when you were a player, you could control that by going out and going 3-for-4 in a ball game, whereas now there's so many things that are happening. Is that hard for you, being such a prideful person?
14: Well, I mean, it's hard because, you know, most of the things aren't true, and you can't prove that they're not true. Because really, I mean, basically controversy and untruth sales more than truth, and you know, honesty is getting more and more difficult to be honest about your opinion, because that's what exactly what it is, your opinion. And people ask your opinion. If you're an honest and truthful person,

0: wins out, and I believe the force of good always wins.
1: You know what, Steve, one of the things that I've always liked about you, respected about you, and admired about you is that you speak your mind and you, well, I know you pick your words because you understand the sensitivities of certain items, but you're an African-American and you have been approached by the media because they do admire you and appreciate you, and they'll ask you a question about some sensitive things, and you have to, you want to speak and be honest about it, but you also know how it can be portrayed, how it can be taken out of context, where something you might say, something may be pulled out of it. Is that a position that you're in as an African-American that makes it more difficult for you to be yourself than it would be, say, for a white manager to talk about something, or do they have to deal with the same dynamics?
0: Well, you know, everybody has to deal with the same dynamics. It's just that when it comes to certain subjects, they're going to come to me.
1: Right.
0: You know, when it comes to certain subjects, they're not going to go to you. And most of these subjects that they come to me with a very sensitive subject that people really don't want to talk about, subjects that are basically kind of swept under the rug, or if you do talk about it, you're playing a race card, or mm-hmm. you're a racist, or whatever. And a lot of times it's just a matter of what you've seen, how you've lived, and you get to a point. I mean, you realize they're sensitive subjects, and you also realize that the repercussions of things of what can happen, but then once you speak your mind or say things, then they're sort of kept in chronological order, and then next time you say something, it's brought up what you said the last 7-8 times, which is like, okay, it's just my opinion, this is what I've seen, what I've lived, and at 56 years old, when are you, when are you able and qualified to say what you feel and say what you mean? Do you have to be 75 years old for people to take that as, as a possibility? I mean, not even the truth, but just a possibility. And, I've lived a lot of different things. I've been in a whole bunch of different environments and different situations, probably unlike 90% of the people in the country or the world, as far as, being different atmospheres and different, racial situations and different countries, different languages. And, I like to think that would, what's helped me in my profession and in my life to be sort of rounded, but it appears that sometimes those things aren't accepted.
1: You know, one of the things that I think is difficult, and I had a friend of mine who was African-American and was noted in his field, said to me, he said, after a while, I stopped talking about it. He said, because I knew it wasn't going to make any difference.
0: Well, that's how I'm getting to. But, I mean, The thing about it is not that I'm some great orator or whatever, people want to hear listen. But at some point in time, if everybody just shuts up and is quiet, what's going to happen to the future generations? What's going to happen to the present generations at the same time to deal with what, coming to them. Not that I'm this chosen person that's supposed to speak for everybody, but people do ask me, to come and speak or come and talk. Or mm-hmm. They want to hear, in depth sort of what you said on the surface sort of. Like I got invited last year to speak at Yale University, which to me was one of the greatest times I've ever had. It gave me more hope. For our future young people. I mean, they were very athletic. They were very intelligent. They appeared to be older than their age. And then as it came out, that was one of the best days I've had, I'd say, in years. And then and next thing I know, it comes out in New York Post. Some adverse stuff comes out of a very, very positive situation. And like in the morning, I got invited again to come speak to the Stanford Business Department, tomorrow morning. And so it seems like the people that I really, really get along with are people that want to hear what you have to say, or either young people, which I've been accused of not getting along with young people. That's the craziest thing I've heard in my life, because you talk to my nieces and nephews and young people, and I love them and they love me. Or being around elderly people, which I'm approaching. It just seems like a lot of times the people that you have problems with are, and I was talking to Willie Mays, a friend of Willie Mays the other day, it seems to be people kind of in your age limit that think that you should conform or be a certain way because you're at a certain age and a position in your life.
1: Mm. It's also interesting. My friend said to me that what I've decided to do was pick my spots, and I think mm-hmm. that's what you're doing as well. He said that I found that I could communicate my message to them if I was dealing with real people, but if I say something in the media, I always knew that it was going to be taken out of

0: context, because somebody is always going to have a point of view.
1: Well, or laughed at.
0: Exactly.
1: Or you take snippets from it and insert different things, and it's like, you know, it's like, hey, man, I'm being honest here. I'm not here to really make your...
0: I have no agenda.
1: Oh, I know. I mean,
0: yeah, exactly.
1: I don't, and I'm not here to...
0: I know.
1: You know, to make a show for you all day long for somebody that's going to, you know, poke holes in or make fun of it. And again, and I mean, I might not be the most qualified person in the world to talk about things, but I know that I'm probably, you know, more qualified than most.
0: You know what's interesting, Dusty? When I came back from Iraq, one of the most asked questions that I got was not only what is the situation really like over there, what's the answer? And I think there's a correlation between what the answer is in that part of the world. And again, I'm no statesman. And also the socialization in this country, the acceptance, the removal of bigotry.
1: Mm-hmm.
0: And I said to people, we'll never see it in our lifetime over there, but the answer is education, because educated people do not argue. They do not fight. They don't pick up a gun. They rationalize and they work things out. Now, you mentioned you talked to
1: most educated people.
0: Most educated people.
1: there's still some that lose their tempers now, you know what I mean?
0: But do you find that education is probably the best conduit between understanding and getting rid of bigotry?
1: I think that's one of them. You know, I think education is very, very important. I think interaction is also very, very important, too. You know, there are a lot of people that really aren't in a position, you know, to interact, you know, with other
0: exposure to other cultures.
1: Right. Exactly.
0: Yeah.
1: I mean, you know, and I mean, I try to do a lot of times through food, you know, in our clubhouse, because, you know, we all eat each other's food. I mean, you'll order, you know, Italian food in a second, or Mexican food, or you'll order, if I'm sick, I'm going to get me some matzo ball soup.
0: Mm-hmm.
1: I'm going to order a different kind of food, Chinese foods, different foods. And we all eat each other's foods, basically. And I try to do that a lot of times too, in our clubhouse. The Latin guys bring in something one day, and boom, boom, you can understand a little bit more through their food, you know, which is sort of a basic way to do things. But, you know, understanding of where a person's from, you know, I mean, where their educational backgrounds lie, who's the heroes, you know, in their neighborhood. I mean, you can't tell me the hero in Hillsboro is going to be the same in
0: Chicago.
1: Well, yeah, I mean, you pick, you know, in a west side of Chicago, or it can't be in the same in Beverly Hills as going to be in South Central LA. I mean, it's and once you get an idea about things, then you can sort of feel and try to understand, you know, why this guy got so upset and sensitive about this, or this other guy, he says that's no big deal, but there's something else that's a big deal, you know, for him.
0: Is sports still a good conduit between understanding, you think, just generally speaking?
1: Oh, I think it's a great conduit. I mean, anytime you're basically in a box with people for 200-something days, I mean, you're going to learn something about people. I mean, there are guys that I've played with in ball from different parts of the world, different parts of the country that have never been exposed to this guy or that guy. I remember one guy I played with, and he told me that he never – you know, had been around African Americans his whole life till he came to pro ball. And so, but that's the part of the country where he was from. And then since then, you know, I mean, there's a whole bunch of us that have, you know, intertwined with each other.
0: Dusty, I want to thank you. We've been friends for a long time. I appreciate it. Thank you for your candid answers, and thank you for being my friend for such a long time.
1: All right, man, no problem.
0: Dusty Baker, the fine manager. We're going to come back on the other side as we continue across the country and around the world. We've got you on America's Sports Talk Show.
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11: 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Here's Ron Barr.
0: Mike Norris joins me on Sports Byline. He's an old friend because I got to know Mike back when he was with the Oakland A's. He spent 10 seasons in the majors, all of those with the Oakland A's as a pitcher. And you talk about a guy that could bring it. You know, he is a guy that really loved to pitch, and he once said, I wanted to be the best black pitcher in the history of baseball, the first to win 30 games, but I screwed up. We'll get to that a little bit later on. He said, maybe I could have been in the Hall of Fame. It sounds cocky, but winning 20 games wasn't hard for me. Why wasn't it hard for you, Michael?
12: Well, I mean, I was that talented, Ron. I mean, and that's not to sound so cocky, but I was that and boastful. But, I mean, if you don't have that attitude when you go out on the mound, you pretty much have to feed it. So when you do have the ability to back up what you feel and what you say, then it's a tremendous asset.
0: Do you think that athletes today take a look because of the business and all the money that's being made in baseball, Mike, that they understand that you have to keep yourself in peak physical condition?
12: Well, I'm positive of it. I think the period of time when I was out of baseball for the 4 or 5 years and returning back to Oakland, to come back to that team with McGuire and Cosecos and the Hendersons and Corey Lansford and Eckersley's, and I saw how they had changed their lifestyle, so to speak. Just say instead of a regular Budweiser in the clubhouse, now there was Bud Light in the clubhouse. So, you know, the people, they started taking a little bit better because there was more water being drank. I noticed that. I used to smoke cigarettes. I remember smoking a cigarette, lighting up a cigarette in the clubhouse, and boy, a couple people almost had heart attacks in there. So I wasn't allowed to smoke in the clubhouse, which used to be something we used to do quite regularly. So they were quite aware that their health was what was going to make them earn those big dollars. So, yeah, that did change a lot of minds.
0: You played for a manager in Billy Martin that was very, very fiery. And I'm just wondering if you can, when you think back upon him, can you talk a little bit about what it was like to play for him?
12: Well, it was the best time I ever experienced playing baseball in my life, the most fun I ever had in my life, and the most I ever learned about baseball in my life. So it was totally positive for me. You know, if I had to do it all over again, I'd do it the same way for Billy, the pitching the complete games and the whole nine yards.
0: Yeah, a lot of people said that he used up the arms of that pitching staff for the Oakland A's. Was that a fair criticism?
12: Well, I mean, there must be some reality to it. I don't think he obviously didn't do it purposely. When you look at what we had in the bullpen, I mean, there was a sense of knowing that, you know, if you go 8 1/3 innings and you look out in that bullpen and you don't see anybody any better off than what you are right now, then you're going to stay in the ball game. That's just common sense. And so I think on top of Billy coming at you out there looking at you with that look in your eye, like if you said you were tired, then, you know, then you were something other than a man. So, you know, with that, you know, that gave us the constitution to keep going.
0: You also said that you learned a lot from him. What are some of the things that you learned from Billy?
12: Well, I learned a lot of integrity. I learned honesty. I learned what it was to win, to be a winner, to have pride in yourself, to have pride as a major league ball player. It's a lot of wonderful things. I learned the game of baseball in itself. I learned how to pitch from Billy. So I can go on and on.
0: He's
12: a great teacher.
0: But when you say that, I would think that the professional athlete would have some of that already instilled in him, Mike. So what is it that what were the little nuances? What was a lesson? Can you give me an example?
12: I can give you an example of one time I pitched a ball game in Toronto and I lost in 10 innings. And I went into the clubhouse, into the locker room, into the bathroom, and I proceeded to tear up and destroy the bathroom. When I came out of the bathroom, everybody in the clubhouse was looking at me like I had lost my mind. And I looked over at Billy, and he had this beautiful smile on his face. And then he looked over at me and said, "Mike, you're the ace of my staff now." So, you know, what that meant to me was he brought to me that intensity and that will not to want to lose, not to enjoy losing, to hate losing. And so I think that's probably what I got the most familiar right there was that.
0: Do you think that Billy was generally misunderstood?
12: Oh, and no doubt about it. I think he was to me the kindest individual you ever wanted to meet. I mean, Billy would give you the shirt, literally could give you the shirt off his back. And then there was another side of him, too. But, I mean, if you were a good ball player and you did what you were supposed to do, it was like playing for God. But then if you didn't do what you were supposed to do, and if he was one of those, maybe that the guy that he made an example out of, then I guess that was like shaking hands with the devil. So, you know, it just, you know, he had 25 guys. He had five guys that he let do pretty much what we wanted to do. Then the other 15 guys wanted to do like the other five but couldn't, and then he had three or four whooping boys. So you didn't want to be the whooping boys, but you always wanted to be treated like the other five guys up front. So it was a nice balance how you kept that.
0: Mike, I know that you're challenged in a physical sense. Can you tell everybody what you're dealing with?
12: Yeah, 6 years ago I had a spinal cord operation on my back in the upper region, and it left me pretty much incapacitated with my legs. I don't walk very good without on my own. I need crutches to walk with. Oh, not crutches, a cane. And what the operation was I had a small knot in my spinal cord, and what I have is stenosis of the spine, which is a very small, a narrow spinal cord. Most people's spinal cord, maybe if you put your two fingers together next to your thumb, that's about the width of a normal spinal cord. Well, if you remove your middle finger and just put up the finger next to your thumb, that's about the size, the width of my spinal cord. Well, this knot could not go up or down in my spinal cord, so it wouldn't give any electricity to my body, so it cut the electricity off to my legs. So they went in and took the knot out, and in that process they had to remove the fourth, the fifth, the sixth, seventh vertebrae and cut it in half, the fourth, fifth, sixth, seventh disc and cut it in half to get the knot out. So this is what left me with pretty much a half a back. But I'm able to go out, and I play golf 2 to 3 times a week, and I do my therapy, and I'm pretty much leading a normal life. I just don't do it, and I just do it in one speed instead of 3 or 4 different speeds now.
0: One of the things, Mike, that I've always been fascinated with when it comes to the highly skilled athlete and they are challenged physically is a couple of things. One, you all were specimens. In other words, everything was always right about your body or you wouldn't have been able to play the sport that you played. The other is that when you're challenged by something physically, you have such a determination and a discipline because that's what you had to deal with when you dealt with pain when you were playing. Can you talk about each of those? Is it hard sometimes to know that you were the best physically trained athlete that there was and now you're dealing with this? And also, does it also help you with the discipline that you had when you were that highly skilled athlete to be able to deal with a challenge like this?
12: Well, to be quite honest with you, I slipped into quite a depression about that for the first 2 years after the operation, which was not good for me physically because I didn't do the physical therapy like I should have. And then mentally, it just, you know, the operation left me with a lot of things physically challenged. You know, I had acne, I began to have acne, and my hair started falling out, and just a lot of things, and urine problems, and you know, and it just was very hard for me to handle this, and I felt like basically I had turned from a 42-year-old man to a 70-year-old man overnight. And finally, my friends, a couple of friends, one in particular, Clay Washington, was a teammate of mine, came by the house one day, and he just got tired of me looking at me in my robe and my hair and combed every day, and he got on me about it. And so one day I decided to grab a golf club out of the house, out of the trunk of the car, and I went to the driving range and hit a few balls and got tired after about six balls. And then I said, well, you know what, I'm going to go out and I'm going to hit 10 balls the next day. And I continued that, and finally I was able to hit a bucket of balls. And finally from there I was able to get out on the golf course and walk nine holes. And then from there I was able to play 18 holes. So here I am playing two or three times a week. So it's just a tremendous will that we have already that I'm able to revert back to, and that not quit. And, you know, winners never quit and quitters never win attitude. So it's just what I bring back when I try to get myself in this rehab mode.
0: And, you know, Mike, there's another aspect to this, and that is the fact that I think only somebody like a former teammate or a former professional athlete can really relate and understand what somebody that has been one is going through. I mean, other people like myself or anybody else, they could see it, but they can't relate to it. Am I correct in that observation?
12: I think that's safe to say. I think that's really safe to say. I think someone who has walked a mile in someone's shoes actually can feel that pain better than somebody else outside looking in at it.
0: Do you think that maybe that baseball could do more as far as trying to stay in touch with some of their former athletes that are having problems because of the fact that only former athletes can relate to the challenges that they face after their careers?
12: Well, I think baseball has a program, assistance program set up for
0: right,
12: that.
0: Right, bats.
12: Yeah, bats. That's exactly what it is. But I chose not to use that. I'm a more of a person that maybe sometimes has too much pride. So I chose not to let a lot of people didn't know of my physical health right now in this present situation that I am until that ESPN did a special on me last year, and then Fox did one. And so then a lot of people were aware of what was actually going on. But, you know, I go out here and I walk Lake Merritt every other day, and there's some stairs that I go up, and, you know, like I said, I have to use two canes. And a lot of people get inspiration just watching me walking around on two canes and trying to walk up 200 stairs every other day. And so I inspire a lot of people. So that gives me a lot of strength as well.
0: Mike, you played for the Oakland A's your entire career, and I've always felt, while I know every city has its own identity, Oakland, of course, is not one of those major markets. And if you ask people to describe Oakland or what they think of, they probably couldn't give you an answer. But I've always felt that it had a uniqueness about it. I think of Ricky Henderson. I think of Curt Flood. I think of Bill Russell. I think of all the great athletes that have come out of this area. Can you talk a little bit about that community as a sports community and also having played for that franchise?
12: Well, you know, it is rich with talent here. And the sad thing, what I might want to just make a shortcut and allude to right now is that the black athlete has just pretty much disappeared in Major League Baseball. And for them not to come into this enriched neighborhoods here in Oakland and around here in the Bay Area and not come back in the neighborhoods and scout is just utterly ridiculous. And that's why you see the lack of black ball players in the Major Leagues. I think it was a ridiculous percentage. Like there was 26% of blacks in the Major League Baseball back in the 60s,
0: mm-hmm.
12: and now it's down to between 6 and 9% right now. So that's a really scary thing to see.
0: Do you think that's because black athletes are gravitating more to football and basketball because there's the instant gratification with the contracts that they get?
12: Possibly that, yeah. But then, you know, football, I think they're going to football, too. I don't think football is that prosperous as baseball is, as far as monetarily speaking. And then you still have to go to 4 years of college, basically, which I don't know what that school thing is, the situation with the school thing is. But, you know, it just seems like it's a trap because the black kid doesn't go to school to play baseball. He'll go to college to play football and basketball, but not to play baseball. So I think that's where they get trapped right there. And I think the major leagues, they need to work on that.
0: The other thing, too, Mike, is, and I think you know this as well as I do, you used to, about 15, 20, 30 years ago, be able to drive around any community, and you'd see kids playing baseball after school. You don't see them doing that. If they're in an inner-city circumstance, they're probably playing basketball. They also are playing video games. They're doing other things. And I think that's one of the things that has hurt the black athlete with baseball as well.
12: I'm sure that's a contributing factor as well. You know, the times have changed right now. I mean, I remember when I was a kid, if you were indoors, you were considered effeminate of some sort. You know, maybe you were inside playing with dolls or something. You know, what are you doing? Get outside and play some ball. Well, now that's the thing to do is to be inside playing video games now all day long. And, I mean, they can literally sit down and consume 8 to 9 hours playing a video game. And so, which leads to poor health and not a lot of mental production either. So, this is just the way this youth is today.
0: But when you think back on your career, what is it that means the most to Mike Norris about that career?
12: The biggest thing I probably accomplished was winning my 20 games. I would say I was robbed out of the Cy Young Award that year, but had I received that, my whole life probably would have been changed financially and everything else right now. So, I think that right now probably was the biggest thing is the 20th game.
0: But there is a sense of satisfaction about what you did over those 10 years, is there not for
12: you,
0: Mike?
12: You know, I didn't do a lot of pitching there. You could see there for 10 years, there's not a lot of innings pitched. There's not a heck of a lot of games won. But there was some endurance that I was able to endure. I had some injuries that could have been career-ending, but I was able to come back from every one of them. I had a career-ending elbow operation that I came back from, a career-ending shoulder surgery that I came back from. And right now I'm sitting here with the back problem right now from all those shoulder surgeries. So for 10 years, I endured the game of baseball because I was good enough and had enough talent to keep myself around.
0: Mike, I want to thank you. I have enjoyed our friendship over the years. It's been a while since we've connected. Let's not make it a longer period of time. Take care, my friend.
12: Thank you, Ron.
0: Mike Norris, the former pitcher for the Oakland A's who played 10 years, his career shortened by shoulder problems and an addiction to cocaine, but he has not used cocaine since 1984. And I think it's a very inspirational story to hear what he had to say. We continue with more of you and Sports Byline.
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0: Dusty Baker and Mike Norris with us and you this hour on Sports Byline. Dusty playing 19 years in the major leagues, starting out with Atlanta for eight, then 8 years with the Dodgers and finished up with the Giants and also the Oakland A's. And he won himself a championship with the Dodgers back in 1981. And, of course, finished up with the Giants where he had an opportunity to be the manager of the team over a 10-year period. And then Mike Norris, who pitched for 10 years in the majors with the Oakland Athletics. 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

0: I'm Mike Sempervivi with the Sports Byline Broadcasting Network 2-Minute Warning. May 12, 1985. I can't remember the entire day, but there's certainly a portion of it I remember very clearly. Sitting on the floor of the living room as my father moved back and forth between his chair and whatever he was doing in the kitchen, on TV was Game 1 of the Eastern Conference Final between Philadelphia and Boston. And at halftime, we watched the results of the first-ever National Basketball Association Draft Lottery. And as NBA Commissioner David Stern took the envelopes and one by one opened them and placed the team's card at their draft position, I could hear that muttering, breathing thing that fathers do. I watched New York Knicks Director of Basketball Operations Dave DeBuscher sit there, eyes closed and hands clenched in prayer, when the commissioner opened up the second pick's envelope and revealed the Indiana Pacers. My father guffawed and said, "Rigged." And at that moment, I became a Knicks fan because I knew who they were taking with the pick. The graduating hero of my favorite college basketball team, Patrick Ewing of the Georgetown Hoyas. Listening long distance at night by way of WOR radio of Marv Albert, and later on WFAN with my favorite pair of Mike Breen and Walt Clyde Frazier, and so often on TV as the Knicks were a feature of NBC's Saturday afternoons. Through all the heartbreak, from Bernard King's knee struggles, through the wall of Michael Jordan, through the O.J. chase, Pat Riley letting John Starks, God bless all heart, build a brick house, through poor decisions, failed homecomings, bloated contracts, and bloated egos, I stayed. Around 2007, I said I was never giving the Dolans any more money on the basketball side of things unless they got rid of Isaiah Thomas. They didn't, and I haven't. My own child was born around that time anyway, so I had other things to care about. And as he got older, he became a Washington Wizards fan by way of John Wall, drafted in 2010 after the Wizards had won a lottery that some also claimed must have been rigged. But it was hard not to pay attention to the Knicks still laboring away. Stephon Marbury, Amari Stoudemire, Carmelo, temporary Linsanity, Phil Jackson, R.J. Barrett, Obi Toppin. Remember the Knicks had 65 losses in 2015? The New York Knicks. The Knicks made poor decisions, instigated more failed homecomings, gave more bloated contracts, and fed more bloated egos, both on the boards and in the boardroom. But in 2022, the Knicks signed Jalen Brunson to a 4-year, $104 million deal. Some believe that the contract was insane. An undersized point guard who only started 1 year on a team that also had Luka. Must have been a setup because his father is a coach and he's also close with the team president, Leon Rose. Silly, but let's say it's true. I bet a lot of people's thoughts on nepotism have changed. They fired Tom Thibodeau after last year after the Knicks failed in the Eastern Conference Finals against Detroit and hired Mike Brown, with the mindset that this was the year, and it was all or nothing. My father used to tell me stories about Pearl, Clyde, DeBuscher, Bradley, and Reed. For as much as I tried to will them in the 90s, I never thought I'd see the day. Brunson, Cat, Hart, Bridges, and OG. Thank you, gentlemen. I'm Mike Sempervivi with the Sports Byline Broadcasting Network 2-Minute Warning.
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3: I love that guy.
4: Oh my gosh, he's so fine.
3: Rick Tittle brings home the bacon, fries it up in a pan, and then he eats it.
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0: Thank you for that, and welcome back to the show. Winona Judd, I guess she does say Winona Judd, is going to join us in the next segment. She has a tour coming out with Melissa Etheridge, who was in studio with me here more than 20 years ago, because I'm old, I guess. And she has a tour. We'll also have Tom Provost from the Young Washington movie, which looks pretty cool. And I got a lot of questions because I know a lot about the Young Washington. Not as much as him, I would assume. Another little part of jurisprudence that happened a few days ago was that Henry Ruggs was denied parole. Of course, the 12th overall pick by the Raiders in 2020. And he had that high-speed crash. He was going 156 miles per hour. Once again, 156 miles per hour when he crashed his Corvette into a 23-year-old woman, killing her and her dog in a car fire. And so he pleaded guilty to DUI. He pleaded guilty to vehicular manslaughter. Vehicular manslaughter is a misdemeanor. The DUI is a felony. And so he was eligible for parole this August. And his sentence was 3 to 10. And I'm not saying he should be executed, but what's 3 to 10 years? That doesn't seem like anything. So what he was saying is, look, you know, it's 3.5 years, so where's my parole at? And no. And so the I just think it sends the wrong message to let a guy out after 3.5 years after that. So just beyond being a bust of a pick, he's just he's got to do at least the full 10 in my book. But what do I know? All right. Winona Judd is coming up next, the Country Hall of Famer. Come on back on Sports Byline.
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0: Thank you for that, and welcome back to Sports Byline USA, coast to coast and around the world on the American Forces Radio Network. And it's our pleasure to welcome to the show Wynonna Judd, the Country Music Hall of Famer. Rick Tittle with you, by the way. Wynonna is here to talk about a couple of things. First of all, the Raised on Radio Tour, which is going to have exclusive VIP packages as well. Go to Wynonna.com or MelissaEtheridge.com, because Wynonna will be with the great Melissa Etheridge on that tour. And Wynonna also has a new album coming out in the fall on October 2nd featuring the single Kentucky Queen. Wynonna, welcome to the show. And it was about 20 years ago that I had Melissa Etheridge in studio with me. And she was not only super nice, she had so much energy. And is she always like that, just a big bundle of joy?
1: When we get together, we rock, whether we're on stage or not. So I think I've met my match.
0: Now, when did you two get together and decide to join forces? Because you obviously could have successful tours by yourself. And when did you decide, let's go ahead and just crush it?
1: Because it made sense. Because we're both in our 60s, and we both know how to rock still. Thank you, Jesus. And we miss radio. We miss the days before the internet, before the cell phone and the TikTok and the Instagram, and we had radio, and we would get in the car, and we would wait for our favorite song so we could go faster. And we just missed the whole thing. I was raised on radio. I was in the 70s listening to my favorite songs, and then in the 80s I became part of country music history, and I just miss it. I really do. I still have a car that has a CD player, and it's considered old-fashioned, and I'm thinking, wait a minute, I remember when we had 8-track tapes and cassettes.
0: Well, Wynonna, you and I are exactly the same age, so I'm right with you. I remember the duster I used to drive with the 8-track, and it would start to fade, and it would click, and every once in a while you could get it when the song would end, but mid-song was pretty brutal.
1: But you would go back to it if you could, because here's the deal. Everybody's tired. Everybody's worn out. Everybody's working hard and trying to pay taxes, and they just want to go to a show and have fun. And the idea of having a fan sit out there with her partner and look at me and go, we have no idea about Wynonna. We love Melissa. And they're going to look at each other at some point halfway through the show, or not. They're going to look at each other and go, we had no idea. Because I'm a rocker in my spare time. Metallica is my favorite band, and I love everything rock. And I always wanted to rock, and Mom said, no, let's learn this song instead.
0: Really? So you should be so Ann Wilson. You should be in Heart.
1: I have been in Heart.
0: Wow.
1: Go on YouTube and check it out. Go on YouTube. I'm singing Barracuda, for God's sake.
0: Oh, wow.
1: And I know how to do it. Yeah. So I know how to rock, and I love it. Country music are my roots. I was raised on welfare, poor and dirty and hungry. And I grew up singing at the Kentucky Derby, for God's sake. And I made it from dirt to limestones, and I'm the American dream.
0: So I'd mentioned the single Kentucky Queen, born in the bluegrass state. And I know you guys moved to L.A. for a while, but as a little girl, you came back. It's hard to answer in one sentence or two, but what does Kentucky mean to you at this point in your life?
1: Well, there was a lot of sadness and just wanting to do better because we had nothing. We had no Christmas presents. We had food when we had it, and when we didn't, we didn't. And we had no running water most of the winter, no telephone, no TV. I had a guitar. And my guitar represents Kentucky because it's where I learned to play music, which got me out of Kentucky and into the mainstream. But we lived in Marin County. We lived in Lagunitas for 2 years. I went to school out there, and I learned to play Bonnie Raitt.
0: Yeah.
1: I learned all of Bonnie Raitt's songs when I was 15 years old living in Marin County. And my mother was wanting to be a nurse, and so she went to College of Marin. Mm-hmm. And so we lived out there, and we had still welfare. We still had welfare, but we were making it one step at a time.
0: So you were singing, make me an angel that flies from Montgomery.
1: Flies from Montgomery. Make me an angel. Yeah.
0: Wow, that was much better than me. Well, let's talk about that tour, because you're going to be doing a lot of shows, and I should mention for people up here in Northern California, in Lincoln at the big, beautiful new Thunder Valley Casino Performance Center in Rohnert Park, just a little bit north of Lagunitas as well. Saratoga, the Mountain Winery, what a great venue that is. Have you played the Mountain Winery before?
1: Mm-hmm. Absolutely. It's one of my favorite places. Why no?
0: I gotcha. That's pretty good. So in the pandemic, I was wondering, because I talked to a lot of musicians, and the juices, did they flow a little bit more when we were kind of locked up, or did you kind of put the guitar aside and just watch Tiger King with the rest of us?
1: I did watch that, actually. We live on a farm. We have 500 acres. We have 40 animals. And I cooked. And I became a chef during that time. And I'm doing a cookbook someday, because I learned how to be a farmer again. I went back to my roots, literally. And if it hadn't been for the animals and the dirt, I wouldn't have made it. I don't know what people did elsewhere, kind of thing. Like, I don't know what it was like to live in the city, because I just would go outside and scream. And we would do Friday night, we would do a show every Friday night on the internet. And we charged like $10 a ticket. And we did shows from the farm. I don't know if you know about that or not, but We did concerts, and I called fans. I Zoomed with so many fans. I now have about 1,000 people that love me, because I called them at their house. And we talked, and it just gave me something to do. My fans are so loyal. They come with their grandkids. And I have 5 generations at shows at times, and I just rely on it, because we're now very close.
0: Do you take care of your voice in any way? It's funny. I was talking to William Shatner, who's in his 90s, and his voice is outstanding. And he said, well, if you're confident and you feel good, the voice will follow. But I know a lot of singers, they just naturally, when they hit 50 or 60, they kind of start running out of breath. So how do you take care of your voice? Because you still sound so good.
1: I think the older I get, the less I talk and the more I listen, because people are so foolish. And I love to hear stories, because I look at them and go, you have no idea what it's like for these 30-year-olds, you know, that I meet that are coming up in the business. They have no idea. They have no idea. And I just sit there and listen. And when they ask me for advice, I try to tell them my story instead. But I just try to take time. I think that's the healer. Time is a healer. Ooh, that was really corny. But it's about listening and less talking. And you'll learn more about other people that way. And I just have a voice that God gave me that's so strong. It's stronger than my body. I can tell you that. My body is starting to go, ooh. And yet, my voice is still there, and I'm like, thank you, Lord.
0: Well, as they say, God gave you 2 ears and 1 mouth, so you should listen a little more, huh?
1: It's a thought.
0: Yeah. Well, your mouth is certainly, you can belt them out, and I just a good segue into letting everybody know about the tour, which is coming up with Melissa Etheridge. It is called the Raised on Radio Tour. You can look at tickets and VIP packages at Winona.com or MelissaEtheridge.com. And we all have plenty of time to get ready for the new album, The Hard Truth, coming out on October 2nd, featuring the single Kentucky Queen. It's Winona's first solo album in a decade. Winona Judd, it's been you're so charming and talented. We really appreciate your time. Thanks for coming by, and have fun on the tour.
1: Thank you, my dear. I love radio. Thank you for playing my record.
0: Good stuff. I'm Rick Tittle. We'll take a quick break, and we will come on back on Sports Byline.

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0: be getting your granny panties all in a bunch. We got Rick Tittle up in here.
1: All right, thank you for that. Welcome back to the show. Rick Tittle with you coast to coast and around the world on the American Forces Radio Network. Speaking of the American Forces, there's a really cool movie coming out just in time for the 250th birthday of this country. It'll be July 3rd, just the day before the 4th of July. It's called Young Washington. And longtime veteran writer Tom Provost is part of this project as a writer. And he's kind enough to give us a few minutes here to talk about the project. Tom, I'm a history buff, nerd, whatever you want to call it, and I've always been fascinated by George Washington, the redcoat, the subject of his king and Fort Necessity and Duquesne and General Braddock and all that. And I think a lot of Americans, you know, they think about him crossing the Delaware and such things. But I mean, it's an amazing topic. What got you involved with the Young Washington?
2: Well, it's interesting, Rick. You literally just described the plot of the movie, start to finish. It's about his life being young. I came onto it. Our director, John Irwin, this has been a vision of his for a long time, and he is so busy, crazy busy, he needed someone to write it for him. So my writing partner and I were...

0: John did an incredible job he and his team bringing it to life. And one of the reasons we feel this story is so important is that becoming a great man or woman, and there are so many in our history, when you look at their lives, it's not looking at what they did when they were great. It was what made them great. And George Washington went through so many failures. I mean, he started a global war, right? The French and Indian War. He had so much strife. All of his ambitions were destroyed. And that is what ended up making him such a great and humble leader. And it's one of the reasons John and all of us wanted to tell this story.
1: Yeah, you talk about starting the, as we call it, the French and Indian War, but that was that was the Coulon de Humanville, whatever it is, and the French said, look, we're here to talk terms, and Washington's like, no, you're not, we're killing all of you. And he was basically, he was a war criminal in the French minds, right?
0: Exactly, very much so. And I keep getting in trouble for giving spoilers away in the movie, and a lot of the stuff in the movie are spoilers, because I think a lot of people don't know the exact details. But there was this shot that rang out one morning that that ended up assassinating the French colonel, and that's what started the war. No one still knows who fired that shot, but Washington was in charge, and to his credit, he took complete responsibility for it. And that's one of the things that made him humble. He was very ambitious. He wanted to be a Brit. He wanted to be high up in the British Army. They wouldn't let him. And it was only through a lot of failures, including for necessity, that he learned servant leadership. Let go of my ego and let me serve the people around me.
1: The other thing to remember, too, is we think of powdered wigs. He was like 22 years old at the time, wasn't he?
0: Exactly. And we joke, he was kind of, we called him Tarzan when we were writing the story, because he was, you know, 4 inches taller than everybody. He was this amazing physical specimen. He could do things no one else could do. He loved running through the woods with his hair flying, and he, you know, towered over everyone. He was just different, and he felt different his whole life, and even later in life, he always felt a little apart from people, but I think that's part of what made him humble. He didn't even really want to be president, but he accepted it for the good of the people around him, and it's his youth, this story, young Washington, that really depicts how he became the man that ended up leading the revolution and then becoming our first president.
1: When people say father of the country, you know, you think, oh, he was a good leader, a good general. But I just think about time and time again, this ragtag army dying of typhus, no ammo, leaving January 1st for the, you know, going home, running away. How many times did he put himself in harm's way to rally the troops? I mean, we literally would not have a country without the guy.
0: We would not. And one of the things we show, not big time, but show in the movie that was very apparent at the time, everybody around him through his life, even the people that were trying to kill him in these wars, were recognized that he was being guided by a divine hand. And there were times, you know, somebody was right across from him and was going to shoot him in the face, and they somehow missed him. You know, he had holes in his hat and holes in his jacket. And it was very much a miracle that he made it through so many of these battles and experiences you're talking about and somehow ended up the father of our country.
1: Yeah, I was thinking about how easily he could have been killed time and time again. And I mentioned General Braddock, who was, you know, a veteran of the Austrian succession and all these overseas battles. And they said, okay, well, just, you know, walk over to Fort Duquesne. And that was a complete fiasco.
0: Thought it would be so easy. And Andy Serkis plays Braddock in the movie, and he's amazing, as always. And Braddock wasn't a fool, but he had no idea what he was stepping into. And George, at that time, after the disaster of necessity, steps in and tries to warn him and help him, but no one would listen to him. And it's only at that disastrous battle that George starts to become so famous, because his heroism in that debacle and his ability at that time to save so many men that should have died is what really started getting people to notice him, including three Native Americans. We have this in the movie, who literally were so close, and they were expert marksmen, tried to kill him. They weren't able to. And we switched the timeline a little bit, but there's a scene in the movie that's almost verbatim where he meets these men, and they said, "You should have died. We were expert marksmen. We never miss anybody." And

0: we have a theory in our people that there was a man who would come that we couldn't kill that would rise to greatness.
1: Wow.
0: I'm probably getting in trouble for spoiling that, but it's an amazing scene in the movie.
1: Well, that's like spoiling Titanic by saying it sank.
0: There you go. Thank you. You'll save me from getting in trouble with my team.
1: Yeah. So, at what point? I know we got to run here, but at what point did he get Billy? We know he was a slave owner and he married into the Custis family and all that. But the guy who was by his side, William, but they called him Billy, and he was basically his aide de camp the whole time.
0: To be honest, I'm not going to speak directly to that. You probably know more about that than me. I literally dove into his life up until he was around 25.
1: Okay.
0: I certainly read all these biographies of him, but. Since that's not part of, and, you know, we laugh because my mom, who was an American history professor, and I had no interest in it, she's laughing down from heaven because I had to dive into what she loved. I had to read five bios of George Washington that I'm sure she got a kick out of that. But that is not in the movie. As a writer, often you don't like, you write it and then somebody else makes it. I love this movie, and I'm very excited for people to see it.
1: And then we just have about a minute. What is maybe, without spoiler alerts, like your favorite part of the movie?
0: I will say the scene that I was talking about, which happens towards the end of the movie, is amazing. And without a spoiler, there is something that happens on a river that I didn't know about, that no one really knows about, that is a miracle that is jaw-dropping. And it's verbatim truth. So that's all I'll say. When the river scene comes up in the movie, I think you'll be amazed. You probably know about it, but I think the audience will be amazed.
1: Great stuff from Tom Provost, part of the writing crew behind the new movie, Young Washington, coming out on July 3rd. Tom, I can't wait to see this movie. Congrats, and thanks for coming on.
0: Thank you for having me. I so appreciate it.
1: All right, good stuff. Tom Provost, everybody. And Tom, by the way, was one of those true L.A. stories. He wanted to be a screenwriter, and he moved to L.A., and he was a waiter. And like everybody else, and then it finally worked out. And he also, I think he lost his home in the Palisades fire too. So this is a cool thing for him and his family to come out right now after going through all that as well. But yes, Young Washington, if they just would have given him a, made him part of the actual British Army, maybe none of this would have ever happened. Well, it definitely wouldn't have happened. We'd all still be speaking like this. no one ever said I was smart. Come on back.

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4: 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Getting sick of you.

0: Rick Tittle can usually be found at He Baby Mama House.
1: All right, thank you for that. We have some open lines. Kind of looked down. I was wondering who my next guest was. Oh, we got some open lines. It's interesting that things that kind of hit you later, that my George Washington and my dad died on the same day, not the same year. I'm not that old. But December 14th, my dad, 2021, and George Washington died 1799 on December 14th, which is kind of cool in a way. I mean, nothing's cool about my dad dying, but the fact that he's a huge patriot and served in the military as well. So I thought I would just throw that in because I could talk about – we can just do a whole 3 hours on Fort Duquesne, but I don't think people are probably super interested in that. Looking back on some of the other games yesterday, before we could even start playing, the Tunisian FA fired their head coach, Sabri Lamouchi. Sweden went to town on them. And I thought, that is incredibly harsh. Yeah, Sweden scored 5 goals, assist by Dennis Bergvall, Tottenham. But I thought, that's almost unprecedented. I don't think I've ever heard of a coach. I mean, I've seen coaches quit in a World Cup. I've never seen a coach get fired in a World Cup. And then I read a little bit more about it. I didn't realize that the coach was having these feuds and that the head coach of Tunisia had 3 wingers and 3 forwards, and he was mad at all his attacking players, so he played 5 defenders and 5 midfielders. That'll show him. Because at first I thought, boy, the Tunisian FA is harsh as hell. And I was like, oh, never mind. So, yeah, yesterday, New Zealand, which is, you know, I think only one other World Cup. The guy that scored the goals for them, I did not know who that kid was. Elijah Just, or as they say in French, Just. I looked it up. He plays for Motherwell. That's why I don't know him. Motherwell's a team in Scotland. Uruguay and the Saudis played, and Saudi Arabia had a nice goal just before halftime, and they had to wait till the 80th minute to equalize. And I always pull for the Tottenham guy, so Rodrigo Bentancur is in the midfield there for Uruguay. So that's another draw. And then Egypt and Belgium. I'll tell you what, this is not the golden generation of Belgium anymore. Eden Hazard is there. Kevin De Bruyne, this is his 4th World Cup. I mean, he scored against us in 2014. Then I thought, where's Big Rom? And he's on the bench. And so they bring Big Rom. It's Romelu Lukaku. Played for Everton and Inter Milan and other teams. As soon as they bring him off the bench, I thought he scored. It actually was a guy... his name was Hani. He was an own goal for the Egyptians. So Belgium, look, they're ranked high. Belgium is not going to win anything. But the story of the day, obviously, is Spain and Cape Verde. Some people say Cabo Verde. Some people say Cabo Verde in Spanish. In Portuguese, it's Cabo Verde. But Cape Verde, as we say, the Green Cape, and the guy that no one ever heard of, outside of maybe his family and half his friends, is a guy named Vozinha. There's the Portuguese influence. And when you have an H, you pronounce it like a Y. It's like Ronaldinho. Vozinha, 40-year-old goalkeeper, was standing on his head. And people were like, oh, this is the greatest day of your life. He's like, yeah, my mom wanted to come, but they wouldn't give her a visa. I'm like, are you kidding me? His mom couldn't get a visa? Why do you want to come to America? My son's playing in the World Cup. Okay. Are you from a state sponsored terrorist country? No. Where are you from? Cape Verde. Never heard of it. Denied. No, but they're in the World Cup. No, they're not. Denied. That's not great. But think about England, who's had to wait a week. They don't even play till tomorrow. But finally, we get a long enfant de la patrie, le jour de gloire est arrivé. Yes. Toujours les arrivées. Équipe de France, allez les bleus, taking on Senegal. Now, when the French were champions in 2002, and the champions, the holders, as they call it, always start the first game. That didn't happen this time, which is weird. But anyway, yeah, Argentina did not play first. They finally played today. I'll get to them in a second. But Senegal beat France at the opener in 2002 Japan-South Korea World Cup. And you think about Patrick Vieira and some of the other great Senegalese players who have played for France. And I will be rooting for Senegal because not just for the upset, but because Pap Mate Sarr is a Tottenham player. That's all it takes for me. Then we finally get, as I was talking to earlier, with Inga Runda Zaksaberg, Zaksagard, Norway. Norway is stacked. You know how a lot of teams look for a number nine, a big strapping number nine? They have three. They have arguably the best in the world in Erling Haaland. Then they have Strand Larsen, who terrorizes the Premier League. And then they have Zorlot, who plays for Atletico Madrid. They're all about 6'4", and they're all really good. They're not going to play at the same time. There's no way you want 3 6'4" forwards in your team. Maybe if they're down 3 goals with 5 minutes left. But guys, looking at Patrick Berg, the captain of Bodo Glimt, that guy, Holga, is Jens Peter Holga, Hauge, the 2 goals he scored against Spurs in the Champions League. Luckily, Tottenham knocked him out, but God, that guy is creative. They've got Odegaard, the Arsenal captain. They are stacked. And so, and by the way, shout out to Christian Torsvet. His father, Eric Torsvet, was the Tottenham goalie when I first became a Tottenham fan way back in 89 or whatever. I loved Eric Torsvet. And I remember everybody made fun of him because they said he wore white socks with jeans. And as an American, I was like, what's wrong with that? And they go, well, jeans are dressy. You have to wear dress socks. I'm like, jeans are dressy? So they're going to play against Iraq, whose photographer was sent home from O'Hare. That's just lovely. And then the holders. Argentina, l'equipo campeón. Argentina, el mundo campeón. I remember that song in 86. Madonna was sent. Madonna. Freudian slip. Diego Armando Maradona, as he was always introduced. He was singing that song afterwards, and that one broke my heart. That was against Germany. Argentina was up 2-0. West Germany fought back 2-2. That Rudi Fuller goal, and then that stupid, dumb Emilio Butragueño. No, sorry, Burachaga. Burachaga scored against Tony. And that was it. And we lost. There was no America on the soccer field at that time. And they got in the locker room. And while they were singing this song, there was one guy who was bottomless and his junk was bouncing up and down. And I remember, first of all, why did this make the official World Cup film? Number two, I know you're not American. I know we were talking about that with the filmmaker from Norway. I know we're a little more squeamish. In World War II, our guys would go behind a tree to pee, and they'd get shot, and the Germans would just pee in front of each other because they're Europeans. But there was a guy jumping up and down bottomless. It burned into my head. I forgot what comedian I had in here. He had this tremendous line. He said, first of all, he says, you know when you're walking down the street and you make eye contact with another man, the first guy to look away, that guy is your B word. He goes, I'm having a pretty good day. I'm 3 for 5. But he said there was this homeless guy, not to laugh at homeless people, relax, all right. There's a homeless guy, and he said, my agenda, my plan was just to be going about my day. His plan was to make me look at his junk. And he won. But anyway, there's a couple of, there's the Tottenham captain, although he's probably leaving, Kuti Romero, who started every minute of the World Cup last time around. He's with Argentina. He's one of their center halves. And Giovanni Lo Celso, former Tottenham man, plays for Argentina. Algeria, who I'm supposed to see in 6 days, they have Riyad Mahrez, who's a fantastic midfielder. And Algeria has always been one of the top countries in the in the CAF. And you think about all the Algerians that have played for France. Now, Zinedine Zidane, an Algerian name, he was from Marseille, which is hugely Arab. Paris is hugely Arab and populated as well. But Algeria suffered under the hands of France for many decades. Don't know if you saw Day of the Jackal. They tried to kill De Gaulle. But that's political. So Argentina will be favored there. And then 9 o'clock local time, Austria, Österreich. Kevin Danso, Tottenham, Marcel Sabitzer, great player in the Bundesliga. Arnautovic, a guy who played in the Premier League for a while, against the Jordanians. And Jordan has one player who plays in Europe, and he plays for Montpellier, or we would call it Montpellier. Montpellier, he's their only guy. So I'm going to root for Austria tonight, and then Algeria, Jordan, I might root for Jordan because I'm sure they're not going to have nearly as many fans. You know, you think about, I would say Algeria and Jordan, both of those fan groups have problems getting in. Here's my passport. What's wrong? Are you Muslim? Yeah. Stand over there. Why? Well, you just said it. You're Muslim, so you might not be allowed in. Because of my religion? No. I only laugh because it's so ludicrous. But, yeah, we're going to get some good ones going, and we get two of the big names. We get France and Argentina today. Now, Levi's, who got screwed, if the USA wins again, the USA will play at Levi's July 1st at 5 o'clock. And so Levi's will get a game that people might be interested in. All right, let's take a quick break. We will come on back. I'm Violin.

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5: Look, still got the old Tagger on it. See, never even played it. See?
4: You just bought it.
5: Don't touch it. Don't touch it.
4: I wasn't going to touch it.
5: I
4: was just pointing at it.
5: Don't point even.
4: Don't even point.
5: No, it can't be played. Never.
4: Can I look at it?
5: No, you've seen enough of that one.

0: I'm so disgusted by Rick Tittle that I find him very intoxicating.
1: All right, thanks for that, J.D. Sharp, Rudy Lee, and the Ruta Lee in the next hour. One of the great stories of the World Cup so far, of course, is that Cape Verde type Spain. Well, Cape Verde has a player named Roberto Lopes. His nickname is Pico, Pico Lopes. Born in Ireland, raised in Ireland, and he yesterday became the first player ever from the League of Ireland, that's the domestic league there, like Sligo Rovers and Shamrocks, to play in a World Cup. He got a LinkedIn message 2 years ago in Portuguese from Cape Verde, and he ignored it because he's Irish and he doesn't speak it. A year later, he got another message, exactly the same, but in English, saying, "We know that you have Cape Verde blood from your parents. Do you want to play for Cape Verde?" And he said, "Absolutely." And they said, "We asked you a year ago and you ghosted us." He goes, "That's what that was?" Well, luckily, he didn't have to. Remember, Cape Verde knocked out Cameroon. They're not some Pacific island. They had to get through the CAF. So maybe we shouldn't be so surprised that they tied Spain. All right. Still surprising. We got another hour. Come on back.

0: I'm Mike Sempervivi with the Sports Byline Broadcasting Network 2-Minute Warning. May 12, 1985. I can't remember the entire day, but there's certainly a portion of it I remember very clearly. Sitting on the floor of the living room as my father moved back and forth between his chair and whatever he was doing in the kitchen, on TV was Game 1 of the Eastern Conference Final between Philadelphia and Boston. And at halftime, we watched the results of the first-ever National Basketball Association Draft Lottery. And as NBA Commissioner David Stern took the envelopes and one by one opened them and placed the team's card at their draft position, I could hear that muttering, breathing thing that fathers do. I watched New York Knicks Director of Basketball Operations Dave DeBuscher sit there, eyes closed and hands clenched in prayer, when the commissioner opened up the second pick's envelope and revealed the Indiana Pacers. My father guffawed and said, "Rigged." And at that moment, I became a Knicks fan because I knew who they were taking with the pick. The graduating hero of my favorite college basketball team, Patrick Ewing of the Georgetown Hoyas. Listening long distance at night by way of WOR radio of Marv Albert, and later on WFAN with my favorite pair of Mike Breen and Walt Clyde Frazier, and so often on TV as the Knicks were a feature of NBC Saturday afternoons. Through all the heartbreak, from Bernard King's knee struggles, through the wall of Michael Jordan, through the O.J. chase, Pat Riley letting John Starks' God Bless All Heart build a brick house, through poor decisions, failed homecomings, bloated contracts, and bloated egos, I stayed. Around 2007, I said I was never giving the Dolans any more money on the basketball side of things unless they got rid of Isaiah Thomas. They didn't, and I haven't. My own child was born around that time anyway, so I had other things to care about. And as he got older, he became a Washington Wizards fan by way of John Wall, drafted in 2010 after the Wizards had won a lottery that some also claimed must have been rigged. But it was hard not to pay attention to the Knicks still laboring away. Stephon Marbury, Amari Stoudemire, Carmelo, temporary Linsanity, Phil Jackson, RJ Barrett, Obi Toppin. Remember the Knicks had 65 losses in 2015? The New York Knicks. The Knicks made poor decisions, instigated more failed homecomings, gave more bloated contracts, and fed more bloated egos, both on the boards and in the boardroom. But in 2022, the Knicks signed Jalen Brunson to a 4-year, $104 million deal. Some believe that the contract was insane. An undersized point guard who only started 1 year on a team that also had Luka. Must have been a setup because his father is a coach and he's also close with the team president Leon Rose. Silly, but let's say it's true. I bet a lot of people's thoughts on nepotism have changed. They fired Tom Thibodeau after last year after the Knicks failed in the Eastern Conference Finals against Detroit and hired Mike Brown, with the mindset that this was the year, and it was all or nothing. My father used to tell me stories about Pearl, Clyde, DeBuscher, Bradley, and Reed. For as much as I tried to will them in the 90s, I never thought I'd see the day. Brunson, Cat, Hart, Bridges, and OG. Thank you, gentlemen. I'm Mike Sempervivi with the Sports Byline Broadcasting Network 2-Minute Warning.
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0: All right. Welcome back. So on Friday, on Pride Night, which just about every team in America has, there were some Giants that didn't like the Rainbow SF. Landon Roop, this pitcher who got rocked, he scrawled a Bible verse on the hat. JT Brubaker did. Ryan Walker did. Sam Hinkes just said, I'm just going to wear a regular hat. The verse, by the way, is, and God said, this is the sign of the covenant I am making between me and you and every living creature with you, a covenant for all generations to come. I have set my rainbow in the clouds. So they're trying to take the rainbow back. It does say every living creature. It doesn't say just straight people. But I remember the name of the guy for Until There's a Cure's Day. I worked Until There Was a Cure Day. That was 30 years ago. It was a guy named Mark Dewey. He was a pitcher. He was a reliever. And he said, yeah, I don't believe in gay. And they're like, well, this really isn't. This is gay pride. The other one was about a horrifying disease. And they weren't even saying anything about being gay at the time. But hiding behind your religion, I don't care what your religion is. But anyway, I bring it up again because yesterday MLB gave a warning. And they said, this is the quote from MLB Chief Operations Officer Pat Courtney. The writing on the cap violates our rules and consistent with normal practice, and we have warned the players about future violations. So they're getting off with a warning. Billy Martin, when he was manager of the A's during Billy Ball, had a metal crucifix over the A's logo on his cap. Times are different now. But yeah, it's just say you don't like gays. Don't hide behind your religion. That's the thing that I don't like. Just say I don't like gays. I would have more respect for you if you just said, I don't like gays. And we'd be like, all right, well, now we know. Instead of my covenant with the Lord, I'm like, oh, shut up. All right. We got another hour. Rudy Lee this hour. Come on back.
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1: All right. Hey, thank you for that. Hour three underway. 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It is 11:12. We like checking in with J.D. 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J.D., this whole Brendan Sorsby situation looks like that the Red Raiders of Texas Tech have an out because Sorsby is going to go in the supplemental draft, and I would imagine somebody will throw a pick at him that will be counted in next year's draft. Let's do this, if you don't mind. I'm going to throw some teams at you that have been mentioned, and you tell me if it's going to be a fit or not, all right?
2: Sure.
1: All right. One of the teams that's been mentioned are the Cardinals. Now, they have Brissett and Minshew career backups, but they also drafted Carson Beck. I would imagine since you're high on Beck, you would say, why would you get Sorsby when you already have Beck?
2: Yeah, I would say that. That's correct. That's a correct prediction.
1: All right, Carolina Panthers. There are some people say that they can move on from Bryce Young, sort of like Cleveland did with Mayfield, and absorb the dead hit, but I think Bryce Young seems like he's just starting to get good. I don't know. Your thoughts?
2: I think that sure you could bring him in as a backup. I don't think that's a huge issue. But yeah, Bryce Young is starting to kind of come to his own a little bit. He understands the offense. He throws in his tippy toes now because he has to. He has five or six weapons now because he has the weapons. You could argue that Sorsby could do the same thing Young could. You know, my worry with Sorsby isn't so much. My question is, why are they letting him enter the supplemental draft after he did what he did? If I was on his team, it would almost be like a federal informant type of situation. It would almost be like a narc scenario. I would say, what is this guy doing? Why is he in my locker room? What is he trying to accomplish? I don't know. I don't think I'd trust his intentions if I was an NFL team at this point, considering how big of a story it was. And then now he's not being prevented from playing professional football. I mean, that would be my take. I would question why he's there and who put him there as if he was some type of plant to, you know, give information of some sort that he accumulated from the team to whoever put him there, if that makes sense.
1: Well, when I was covering the Raiders, when Terrell Pryor got banned, the Raiders took him in the supplemental draft, and that guy was amazing athletic ability, but a very dim bulb. It kind of reminds me of the same thing.
2: Yeah. I mean, Pryor ran a 4.37, though. Actually, a 4.33. 6'6", 230. He should have never played quarterback. He should have been. He should have probably been a wide receiver his entire career, or even a tight end. Put on 25 pounds. He'd probably be a Hall of Fame tight end if you just give him like five different routes that he has to run. No blocking assignment, obviously. Nothing complicated. No counter plays. No zone reads. Just you run there. You go there. You do this. You catch ball. You run fast. Like that's what you would have to do with Pryor. Again, I just Sorsby's fine. He's good. He's not a bad player. But I'm questioning why he's even being allowed to do this. But the Panthers at this point seems like a reasonable destination for him because he is 6 inches taller than Bryce Young, and they do have talent on that team already.
1: The Cleveland Browns have Deshaun Watson, who's getting a lot of money and is supposed to be healthy. But in the last 2 years, they've drafted Sanders and Gabriel and Talon Green. Does Sorsby, do you like him better, any of those four guys?
2: I think Shador, I said Sanders was good 2 or 3 years ago, you know, on your show. I said, I think he's had a chance to be a really good quarterback. And I still think Sanders is pretty good. And Deshaun Watson, when he's healthy and not, you know, gooning, he's pretty good. You know, he was good at Clemson. He was obviously good for the Texans. I think he's got a chance to still be a pretty, and what is he, 27, 28? It's not like he's old or anything. I think Sorsby can fit in on any of those teams, but he played at Cincinnati. He had Jeff Caldwell. Caldwell was undrafted. He had decent numbers, but he wasn't really playing great competition. I've seen him play before. One of those guys where, yeah, he'll give you four touchdowns, five touchdowns against bad competition, but in a good game against a good team, he might have three interceptions. You know, I think it happened twice, actually. Now, again, maybe that was because he was betting against himself. I guess maybe the you know the wow. that's yeah. the thing. Also, when you're doing stuff like this, are your negative performances a result of your own doing? I mean, did you make yourself play bad? Right? Like, you have to ask yourself that question. So again, too many things from my perspective. I don't need a guy like that in the NFL who is known to do things like that. Who is not getting a fat contract? Right? He's getting a little bit of money, but why would he not do it again? You know, why would I trust that scenario? You know, I don't like having as much money as wagered on the NFL being potentially compromised by somebody like him.
1: I remember the story of Art Schleser, the former Ohio State quarterback who played for the Colts, and his gambling addiction was so bad that when he got arrested, his one call in jail was to his bookie. That's when you know. That's when you know it's bad.
2: That's when you know it's terrible. By the way, Nick Kurtz looks like he's going to win the AL MVP. I think that's going to happen. He suddenly leads Major League Baseball in RBIs, 1.6 OPS, only 18 bombs, but he's stolen 7 bases. He's got a 3.9 WAR. Kurtz at plus 390. Those are decent odds. That's 4-1. It means you put up $100, you win 400. I mean, Alvarez is known to be hurt. He's having a great year. Witt's not playing that well. I think Pete Alonso could come from behind. I think Miguel Vargas from the White Sox, I think he's got a chance to compete in the AL as well. And obviously, you know, Rodriguez, Caminero. But I look at Kurtz. I think Kurtz has got a chance to win that MVP. So put down a wager on him. Maybe take 1-2 units. I think that you'll find a nice yield with if you take Kurtz AL MVP.
1: All right. Good advice. I find surprising, too, since the A's are out in the hinterlands now, that Shea Langeliers is the number one vote-getter in All-Star voting for AL catcher at this point.
2: Oh, I mean, Shea Langeliers has been a problem. He doesn't strike out, number one. Kurtz strikes out all the time. Langeliers doesn't. He walks. He's got like 17, 18 bombs, 40 RBIs. He's hitting like 315, 310. Yeah, Langeliers being the top getter should surprise nobody, especially with Raleigh just, you know, not playing.
1: All right, one more. There's been a lot of teams mentioned, but the one that makes the most sense to me is the Jets, because they have Geno Smith. They do have Cade Klubnik, which is the fourth-round pick out of Clemson. But, I mean, if you want to take a chance, I would not give a first-round pick in a supplemental. I would put in a third and see if it comes through. It's kind of all hidden ballots and all that. But I don't know. I mean, that's a team that literally doesn't have a quarterback right now.
2: I like Klubnik. I have for a long time. He was a top 5 pick before the season.
1: Mm-hmm.
2: He had two major injuries. His team didn't play any defense, so he was in weird situations. Klubnik's got a good arm. He was a 5-star kid coming out of high school.
1: Mm-hmm.
2: Yeah, I think the Klubnik should be their top quarterback. But sure, I mean, yeah, with Sorsby, Smith, an unproven Klubnik, yeah, you could definitely make a move like a Sorsby into those situations. But again, you got Sorsby in a New York betting market. I mean, that's where it all originates. Let's be real. I mean, I don't love that association either. I'd be very weary of games where he was appearing, especially home games, where you can wager billions and billions, and they do wager billions and billions of dollars every year, in that market.
1: Do you, just by the way, before I let you go, Texas Tech gave him $5 million NIL, Sorsby, and even with the outcry, even from their own conference, to say don't let him play, and Mike Budde, the AD at TCU, saying we'll forfeit our game, they still were going to go ahead and let him be the quarterback. Do you think Texas Tech were in their right to do that because he was allowed to play, or do you think Texas Tech looked really bad in all this?
2: They look really bad. I mean, a guy like this should not be playing. He should not be playing sports where you can bet on them,
1: mm-hmm.
2: period. This guy should be nowhere near them. You know, and it's not like, you know, Pete Rose bet on himself to win a lot because he had confidence in himself. Fighters have done it for a long, long time. Sorsby bet on himself to lose. He bet on himself, and he had bad games that justified it.
1: Mm.
2: That's different. That's very, you know, betting on yourself, like literally putting cash up on yourself because you think you're better than your opponent. I don't have a huge issue with that. Mm. Right now, from your own account, that's ridiculous. But like having a third party do it, okay, fine. But betting against yourself, taking a dive at the expense of your school and your team and the integrity of the game, that guy has no business being anywhere near professional sports.
1: Even Pete Rose bet on his team to win, you know.
2: Exactly.
1: That was
2: exactly. So, yeah. It would be different. That's why I think Pete Rose should absolutely have been in the Hall of Fame.
1: Yeah.
2: Like, absolutely. What, bet on your team to win? Yeah, okay. I do that every day. I wake up in the morning, and that's what I do. I say, I'm going to win this game. I go do my pep talk, my ritual, whatever it is. And I'm effectively betting on myself to win this game. Also, when you play for a salary and your salary is predicated on performance, guess what? You're literally betting on yourself to win every single time you play.
1: No, it's very poignant. Everybody check out J.D. 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Good stuff today, buddy. Appreciate it.
2: Hey, thanks a lot, Rick.
1: All right, we got some open lines. Come on in.

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0: cares about anything else when you've got Rick Tittle on the radio?
1: Thanks for that. Welcome back to the show. Rita Lee, who I went, she was a pinup girl, an actress. She was nose art on Bombers and Lithuanian, dealing with Nikita Khrushchev. It's a pretty interesting story. Oh, yeah, big movie star. And been on the show before. Dominic Jimenez on the other side of the glass. Would you like an NBA question?
2: I'm ready.
1: All right, the NBA draft is exactly 1 week away. And I'm kind of hoping there's rumors now that the Warriors trade down from 11. I just want to take Lindenborg and be done with it. But I know you know who these people are, as do I. It's just a matter of the pressure of live radio of coming up with these names. The last five number one overall picks.

little bit, you forget. But yeah, I knew that you knew. By the way, Marco Bielsa, who's, I've seen him coach so many teams over the years. He's now the head coach of Uruguay. He always has what I call a tuffet. It's like this little weird kind of pad. Like when he was at Leeds, he would sit on it. When he was at Chelsea, he told Kepa to come off the field. He wouldn't come. He's a very interesting guy. The thing he sits on now is like a cooler. We used to call them igloos. Now maybe you call them Yetis. I don't know. That's what he sits on. But do you know those where they do the videos where you like stare into the camera and it's like, all right, rub your hands together, kiss the badge, do a we're number one, do shake your fist, you know, smile, smile, smile, smile. We're going to do it. When they introduce the team, he comes out in a blue T-shirt that says Uruguay, and he stares straight down. And it's a video of him staring straight down. He won't look up. And so people were like, what's going on? And he said, I'm not a model. I love that. I'm not a model. All right, so we were just talking about Brennan Sorsby, and there's a lot to unpack with him, but we know that in May there was a Texas judge that filed an injunction, which meant blah, blah, blah. And so the Big 12 themselves were going to try to go to Congress because there was a federal lawsuit. And so now the supplemental draft, I remember Bernie Kosar was a supplemental draft. So I forget if they changed or not, but it used to be there's seven rounds, right? So what you do is, and it goes in order of the team, just like the other draft, worst to first. And then you submit a bid saying, we will spend a third round pick on this guy. And they go, okay. And then if there's no higher claim, then you get him. And then you don't have that pick in the next draft. I remember Bernie Kosar, when he left Miami, he went that way to the Cleveland Browns, who, by the way, did a supplemental pick on Josh Gordon, you might remember back in the day. So it's, I would say every, I don't know, 3, 4, 5 years, Steve Walsh with the Cowboys, I remember, he was a supplemental pick, and Jimmy Jones told Troy Aikman when they got rid of Steve Walsh, we got rid of the wrong guy. When they were 1-15, they thought Aikman sucked. But or it could be now sort of like baseball where you just, you know, first round, Raiders, pass. Second pick, you know, Titans, pass. It just goes on. I think it's the old days where you just submit. Like the Browns put in, we are spending a first round pick just to make sure they got him. But I saw a very interesting story from Chris Hummer. He's a CBS college football writer. And he talked about recruiting nowadays with NIL. And some of the stories. One of them was on an unofficial visit, and the kids will say, how much are you paying me? And he says, it's an unofficial visit. We can't pay you. Then they either say, then we're not coming, or pay me under the table. There was a kid, they sent a private jet to take he and five of his friends to a musical festival, and then the kid on the trip changed his phone number so the school couldn't contact him. Thanks for the plane, dumbass. I love that. There are some, there was a high-ranking SEC staffer, Hummer says, that described an organization that was outside the school, and there was a collective designed to aid recruiting. He said they only had a few staffers. So if a school wanted to arrange a visit with a recruit, then the booster would have to pay for it. Then the booster either pays for the trips, gets the flight, the hotel under their name, then sends the recruit's high school coach or trainer the money, and then the money comes back to them. Aha. one school on a unofficial visit said, we need to get paid. They go, well, if we pay you, then it's an official visit.
So they said,

All right, well, we want the flight and we want the hotel and meals. They said, sure. And he said, I also want a $10,000 payment to visit. And the school gave it to him, according to the story, just to look at the campus. And look, if you have that type of leverage, you think at 17 I wouldn't have pushed that envelope too? You want me to come? Give me 10 grand. No guarantees I'm going to like your school. So they had to make a contract. It had to be official. It was a $10,000 one-day contract for NIL. And because it had to be legal. But what is legal? What is legal these days? I remember it was not that long ago. If you sent too many texts, you could get your school in trouble. Right? So, but it just makes you wonder how many other teams have to pay. I mean, that's when you really want a player. When you pay 10 grand just to visit. Golly. Every school did that, if I was a blue chip recruit and I had 20 schools that wanted me to visit, I would just during the summer do 3 or 4 a week and just say it's 10 grand a pop. Well, that school gave it to me. Well, we're not doing that. Okay, well, then I'm not playing there. On the one hand, you say, good, I don't want some greedy ass dude like you. But on the other hand, you go, oh no, I want to kiss that butt right now. And then you'll feel so bad that you took our 10 grand. Yeah, right. The money Nnamdi Asamoah and Dante Whitner paid for pulling their socks too high. Take your 10 grand. NIL, baby. And that's just the stories we know about. All right. Hey, coming up next, the iconic Ruta Lee right here on Titillating Sports.

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7: I honestly just got the chills as you described.

0: You must be crazy. Use a D-O-G. And if you was my man, I would have been kicked you out of my house by now. This is what had happened.
1: All right. Thanks for that, I think. Welcome back to the show. Rick Tittle with you coast to coast and around the world on the American Forces Network. And it's our pleasure to welcome back to the show the iconic Ruta Lee, the pride of Quebec and California and Lithuania. She is a citizen of the world. She has over 163 film and TV credits. Ruta, welcome back to the show. And I think about all the things you did, from the singing and the dancing to the very serious stuff, the comedy. Did you always have that type of range? Because not a lot of actors can go from all those different disciplines.
2: What a beautiful comment. Thank you very, very much. But the one thing you didn't add is all the years that I spent working for AFRTS. I have been blessed with being able to do it all. I think that I've remained in the business and remained making a living and surviving in a very tough business, show business, because I could do it all. I sing, I dance, I act, I talk, I walk, I chew gum at the same time, and do it all. And one of the most fun things I ever did, and the most I ever learned about music, was on Armed Forces Radio Service.
1: It's fantastic. And so I mentioned the Lithuanian roots, and we sort of got into this last time, but I think it's just absolutely fascinating that when your grandmother was sent to a gulag in Siberia, that you approached Khrushchev, the guy banging his shoe at the UN saying he was going to bury us, a guy who was a general at Stalingrad, and you won him over, right?
2: Well, let's put it this way. I won his interpreter over because Mr. Khrushchev no speak it English, as the operator, the Russian operator told me. And after about, this all took place because I had several glasses of wine, as poured by very understanding friends, when I got a letter from my grandmother, who never learned to read or write. And then we had been sending packages to in Siberia, and then was allowed after 15 years there to come back to Lithuania. Got a letter from my aunt, who was writing for her, that she was dying, that she had been to see the doctor, and that she was told to go home and arrange to die. And I thought, ooh, gads, all these years I've been trying to get my grandparents out of the Soviet Union, and I haven't succeeded, and now she's going to die, the one remaining grandparent. And I got slightly sloshed that night, and the more wine I drank, the more obvious it became that I had to do something really dramatic. Well, what the hell? A person-to-person call. I'm sure half of your listeners don't know what person-to-person is. That meant that you made the phone call. You didn't pay for it if you didn't get your party, but you paid double if you did. Anyway, I placed a person-to-person call to Khrushchev and got to speak to his interpreter, who put me back in line with the Soviet embassy in Washington, and I took my mom and dad back to Lithuania, and they hadn't been there in 35 years from when they left. So it was quite an adventure.
1: I'm sure you remember when Eisenhower invites Khrushchev to America, like 1959. He's yes. Visiting farms and factories. All he wants to do is go to Disneyland. And so he goes to Hollywood. He meets Bob Hope, Frank Sinatra. I don't know, maybe you were there, but they wouldn't let him go to Disneyland, and that crushed his dreams, apparently.
2: Well, I don't know why they didn't let him go. Maybe security was too tough.
1: Mm-hmm.
2: But I don't know. I know that he was not thrilled with meeting Frank Sinatra like I was.
1: Do you have a Frank story for us or two, Rita?
2: Oh, I have a bunch of Frank stories. I mean, if you really stop and think about it, the best one is that he had been invited to perform at the Mocambo, which was the kind of night spot in Hollywood, that and Zeros. And neither of them were doing well because television had come in the 50s and nobody was going to nightclubs anymore. And Mary Morrison prevailed upon Frank Sinatra to play at the Mocambo, which he did. And he said, I'll play a week, see if we can't get business started. Dean will play a week. Mel Torme will play a week. Sammy will play a week. So I was invited to the opening, and I had never seen Frank Sinatra live on stage. And Rick, anybody that saw Frank Sinatra knows that there was nobody before him, during him, or after him that could touch how mesmerizing Frank Sinatra was when he performed live on stage. And there he was on a tiny dais because his orchestra was taking up the full small stage at the Mocambo. And the place was jam-packed, and I was sitting looking up at him, my mouth hanging open, I'm sure. And a note came around to our table, to my host, saying, would he bring me around to meet the gentleman who was sending the note that was sitting behind Frank Sinatra. It was so packed. And I went over and he said, hello, my name is Arthur Hornblow Jr. I'm a producer. This is my wife, Mrs. Hornblow. I'm producing a movie called Witness for the Prosecution. Mm. And I've just given you a unique screen test. I watched you watch Frank Sinatra.
1: Wow.
2: And I think you'd make a very interesting love interest for Tyrone Power in my movie.
1: Wow.
2: Will you come in and meet Billy Wilder? And I said, is tomorrow too soon? And in I went and met him. They put me on camera. Marlena Dietrich took one look at the rushes and said, Nick, nine, forget it. She's blonde like me. Well, I became a brunette overnight. I got that movie thanks to Frank Sinatra. Fade out, fade in. A year later, Frank Sinatra is having a big Italian dinner at his house, has movie people over to see a new screening. What do they screen but Witness for the Prosecution?
1: Mm.
2: And he said to Howard Koch, his partner, what do you think of this Ruta Lee chick? I've been seeing her a lot on television. And Howard said, Jesus, she's one of my favorites. Of course, that's how I became Frank Sinatra's leading lady in Sergeant's Three. Leading lady to Frank Sinatra, Dean Martin, mm-hmm. Sammy Davis, Peter Lawford, mm-hmm. all the Crosby boys. It was an amazing experience. So thank you, Frank Sinatra, for being responsible for my getting the movie that gave me your movie, Frank. And wherever he is, I hope he's hearing me, because I think he was one of the best people that God put on this earth.
1: Sergeant's Three, a great Rat Pack, John Sturges movie, great film.
2: So silly,
1: yeah.
2: Such fun.
1: So in those days, in the 50s and 60s, when you were like, sometimes the studio owned you, and you're pumping out 2, 3, 4 movies a year, what was that like? I mean, it must be fun to be a working actor, but on the other hand, did you even have time to breathe sometimes?
2: Oh, hell. When you're young, you can do anything.
1: Mm-hmm.
2: And I did work a lot. Not as much as I would have liked to in major films. I did about 15 of those. But I was working on television steadily. And one of the mistakes that I made was that I refused a contract at Warner Brothers because of money. You know, I was getting top dollar, which was like $7.50 a week. If I got really lucky, it was $1,200 a week, depending, at so let's say Warner Brothers, whereas the contract would have given me maybe $3.50 a week. And so I turned down a contract, and I thought, you silly twit. But as the years went by, just the publicity alone that the studio had, the machine that pumped out the publicity and all the people, was worth it. But I did well, and I thank God for that.
1: Yeah, and we're almost out of time, but you were in just about every single TV show possible. But I know a lot of people really hold The Twilight Zone in such high regard, and that episode, A Short Drink from a Certain Fountain. I bet you get people talking about that episode a lot.
2: You bet I do. And, you know, they didn't show it for a while because It was in litigation for some reason or other. I can't remember why now. But I was so happy when they started showing it, and it was one of my favorite episodes. And it was such fun, and I'm not going to give away the plot, but I played this nasty little bitchy girl. And it was, they're always more fun to play than the goody two-shoes, you know that.
1: Mm-hmm.
2: And wow, that was one of my favorite episodes. I just loved it. And what I really loved was the man who wrote all of this good stuff was a darling guy. I used to have dinner with him every once in a while. And he was the kind of guy I could have easily had a romance with, but he smoked morning, noon, and night. He lit one cigarette with one that he was putting out.
1: Uh-huh. Chain smoke.
2: And I just couldn't deal with that. I think that one of the happiest days of my life was when they stopped smoking on airplanes. Because, God, that was awful.
1: One more question for you, and I think about all these shows. Like when I was, in high school, like Mork and Mindy and Three's Company, Fantasy Island. People don't realize how enormous. There were only three networks. Everyone is watching these shows. So getting on Three's Company or Mork and Mindy was like, and you were already a veteran by then. But everyone saw you, Ruta.
2: They did, and people got to know the name Ruta, which of course is a Lithuanian name. It's a very fragrant flowering herb that grows all over Lithuania. And it's the national symbol, by the way, of Lithuania.
1: Mm.
2: But people got to know me. And you know what I really liked the best? Besides the wonderful roles that I got to play and the different characters, I loved the game shows and the talk shows.
1: Yeah.
2: Because people got to know me or the star that was appearing personally and either liked you or didn't like you. And I was so grateful when somebody tuned into a television show because I was on or a game show or whatever. I love those shows. And to this day, I still love games. And you know who else loved them? Lucille Ball.
1: Mm.
2: She loved playing games.
1: Mm.
2: She'd have us all over to play charades. You know, Carol Burnett would wind up there.
1: Wow.
2: Dick Gauthier. Oh, they're fabulous people.
1: Dick Gauthier was so entertaining, yeah. You were on, Hollywood Squares, What's My Line, Match Game. You were with Alex Trebek on High Rollers. I could talk to you all day. You have such amazing stories. The lovely and talented, the iconic Ruta Lee. Always a pleasure. Thank you so much.
2: Thank you for sharing me with your listeners, and God bless everybody.
1: Good stuff. I'm Rick Tittle. Let's take a break. We'll come on back on Sports Byline.

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1: All right, thank you for that. Hopefully my World Cup ticket will work. I'll give you a report tomorrow. Somebody was asking me how long the Sharks' drought is, and I said it's not a drought because they never won. A drought is when you go from win to then. I mean, I guess it's a sort of drought. It's 35 years. But the Knicks, of course, was 53 years. And I looked at the teams. There were seven teams above them in the Big Four that had longer droughts. The New York Rangers went 1940 to that Messier team in 1994. The baseball Giants, New York to San Francisco, was 56 years, 54 to 2010. The Eagles, 60 to 2017. The Twins / Senators were 63 years. That was 1924 to that horrible 87 team with Gary Gaetti and Kent Herbeck and Kirby Puckett and those fat asses. Doug Mentkiewicz. Actually, he was in the second iteration. Anyway, Red Sox, 86 years. Curse of the Bambino, 2018 to 2004. The White Sox were 88 years, 2017 to 2005. And no one, there's just no one that'll do the Cubs. 108 years. 1908 to 2016. The curse. Let my goat into the stadium. No, then you won't win a World Series for 108 years. Thanks for tuning in. We'll see you tomorrow at 9 a.m. Peck time.

0: I'm Mike Sempervivi with the Sports Byline Broadcasting Network 2-Minute Warning. May 12, 1985. I can't remember the entire day, but there's certainly a portion of it I remember very clearly. Sitting on the floor of the living room as my father moved back and forth between his chair and whatever he was doing in the kitchen, on TV was Game 1 of the Eastern Conference Final between Philadelphia and Boston. And at halftime, we watched the results of the first-ever National Basketball Association draft lottery. And as NBA Commissioner David Stern took the envelopes and one by one opened them and placed the team's card at their draft position, I could hear that muttering, breathing thing that fathers do. I watched New York Knicks Director of Basketball Operations Dave DeBuscher sit there, eyes closed and hands clenched in prayer, when the commissioner opened up the second pick's envelope and revealed the Indiana Pacers. My father guffawed and said, "Rigged." And at that moment, I became a Knicks fan because I knew who they were taking with the pick. The graduating hero of my favorite college basketball team, Patrick Ewing of the Georgetown Hoyas. Listening long distance at night by way of WOR radio of Marv Albert, and later on WFAN with my favorite pair of Mike Breen and Walt Clyde Frazier, and so often on TV as the Knicks were a feature of NBC's Saturday afternoons. Through all the heartbreak, from Bernard King's knee struggles, through the wall of Michael Jordan, through the O.J. chase, Pat Riley letting John Starks' God Bless All Heart build a brick house, through poor decisions, failed homecomings, bloated contracts, and bloated egos, I stayed. Around 2007, I said I was never giving the Dolans any more money on the basketball side of things unless they got rid of Isaiah Thomas. They didn't, and I haven't. My own child was born around that time anyway, so I had other things to care about. And as he got older, he became a Washington Wizards fan by way of John Wall, drafted in 2010 after the Wizards had won a lottery that some also claimed must have been rigged. But it was hard not to pay attention to the Knicks still laboring away. Stephon Marbury, Amari Stoudemire, Carmelo, temporary Linsanity, Phil Jackson, RJ Barrett, Obi Toppin. Remember the Knicks had 65 losses in 2015? The New York Knicks. The Knicks made poor decisions, instigated more failed homecomings, gave more bloated contracts, and fed more bloated egos, both on the boards and in the boardroom. But in 2022, the Knicks signed Jalen Brunson to a 4-year, $104 million deal. Some believe that the contract was insane. An undersized point guard who only started 1 year on a team that also had Luka. Must have been a setup because his father is a coach and he's also close with the team president Leon Rose. Silly, but let's say it's true. I bet a lot of people's thoughts on nepotism have changed. They fired Tom Thibodeau after last year after the Knicks failed in the Eastern Conference Finals against Detroit and hired Mike Brown, with the mindset that this was the year, and it was all or nothing. My father used to tell me stories about Pearl, Clyde, DeBuscher, Bradley, and Reed. For as much as I tried to will them in the 90s, I never thought I'd see the day. Brunson, Cat, Hart, Bridges, and OG. Thank you, gentlemen. I'm Mike Sempervivi with the Sports Byline Broadcasting Network 2-Minute Warning.
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2: Because no one ever said life is fair, here is Foul Territory with Jeff and Jen on Sports Overnight America.
3: Hello, everyone. Good evening and welcome in. It is Sports Overnight America, and we have reached the off season in the NBA and the NHL, which means the drafts are right around the corner. I guess we can get into a little bit of the off season stories there. Major League Baseball continues to rock on. Jen, you abandoned the Cubs-Rockies game at some point. I'm not sure if you're just not really interested in the Cubs this year, given recent events, or if there was something particular about this evening's game. I wish I would not have bothered tuning in after Hunter Gaddis gave up a home run to Mitchell from the Brewers to put the Guardians in a 2-1 deficit. And lo and behold, despite the rocky start, the San Francisco Giants hold on against the Atlanta Braves, at least through the second inning. I believe that they lead 3-2 in a suspended game because there's just like crappy weather going on everywhere. El Nino's here. Stuff's going on the East Coast.
4: It's monsoon season. Monsoon season started, yeah.
3: Yeah.
4: I think it is an El Nino year, though.
3: So. Okay.
4: But yeah, there's a lot of storms out there. Midwest is about to get hammered again tomorrow.
3: All right. I see. I only keep up when when you send something to the group text about like making sure my family's safe back in Ohio. Because I came in the other day from I don't remember where the hell I was at, but I remember asking you. Oh, I was picking up Chinese food. But I do remember asking, was there like a tornado or something back in Ohio? God knows it's not the baseball team that's tearing things apart right now, but I don't know. Well, we got a sports show. We'll talk about things. Daniel Ogden, probably the most text activity that you and I have had that didn't necessarily relate to the show, as you were summarizing your thoughts on the UFC event at the White House and maybe its lack of tackiness. I think that the accusation was lack of tact, but. Better than we all expected it to be, I think, is the consensus, unless you want to let one rogue one-liner, kind of taint the whole thing. But I don't play that way. Anyway, Sports Overnight America, Jen Rich, Jeff Rich, Daniel Ogden, Sports Overnight America, and we'll be right back.
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4: Hello, and welcome back to Sports Overnight America. I'm Jen, and Jeff's across from me. Daniel Ogden's in studio, and I didn't pull up my email with it written out for me to read from because I didn't know I was bringing it back. But anyways, thanks for tuning in, and when you're not listening to us live, check us out on the social medias.
8: Don't bother. Don't bother. I don't give a crap.
4: I'm like, at What's Up Riches, maybe, and at A Girl of Many Hats, and then Sport Byline, at Sports Byline USA, and Sports Ball.
8: Yeah, it's good enough. I don't give a damn anymore.
4: Yeah.
8: I think that, our snarky little local show decided to take shots. There's this Diamondbacks fan. You can follow, for those of you who do social media, I believe it's at Mr. AZ Sports, M-R-A-Z Sports. And the drive time show, the morning show, comes in, and they're talking about how, there's this social media rage about Kettle Marte and Devin Booker, where they're always going to have the players back because that's what gets you attention. That's what gets you likes on social media. Let me tell you a little bit of background on this Mr. AZ Sports, because I was following him at the very beginning before I went into my hiatus for all of 2025. And this guy has just attempted to go to every possible professional sporting, Diamondbacks, Suns, Cardinals, ASU, I think, sporting events, and he learned at the Diamondbacks games that you don't have to put up with their crappy concessions, that you can bring your own food in. And he's eating,
4: as long as it's in a clear plastic bag.
8: Yeah, and he's eating, tomahawk steaks, rotisserie chickens. He doesn't always have the best seats, but he takes a picture, and it was he had something, and I haven't checked in on it recently. I don't even know if he's still, counting the days, but he had, something like 105 straight days of attending a professional Arizona sports event, mostly Diamondback games, but Suns games, whatever he could get into. And he'd bring in some restaurant food, other people from Twitter would make their specialty on the grill and give it to him to eat, and he'd take pictures of her, take pictures of the of the food on his plate with the nosebleed point of view that he's got in the background. And so this show on the flagship station for the Cardinals and the Diamondbacks, the guy that's been a columnist for the Arizona Republic, since I got here, and I think 5 years before, so about 30 years that he's been writing columns for for the main paper here in town and doing the radio show, he decides to come out and he says, the fans are going to get behind us. And the genesis of this is that Bob Nightingale shared with shared that the Diamondbacks are fed up with Kettle Marte. Now, we know that he's a very good player, had the walk-off home run not too long ago. Could have been 4 days ago. Could have been 3 weeks ago. But, this is a guy that is a solid player in the Arizona Diamondbacks lineup when he plays. And you've got this insider information from the guy that covers MLB, Bob Nightingale, for USA Today, national publication. And, now the story is that there's some other insider that says, oh, there's no problem.
4: That's what I saw. No, that was a ridiculous statement to make, and, like, everything's fine. And...
8: Well, he made it up, right?
4: Yeah.
8: Because that's what... that's what longtime baseball writers do, is they fabricate stories. So it's just a story the fans don't want to believe, because they want to believe that their young superstar, who's very much given indications of being a prima donna, Kettle Marte is the same guy that, started bawling on the field. And you and I, kind of went back and forth on that one.
4: And then he had his house broken into, days later.
8: Yeah, he had his house broken into, but he took a detour. He didn't even know that his house was broken into, and he decided that he was going to go spend some time in the Dominican Republic after the All-Star game, which he played in.
4: Does he need somebody to check in on his house? Because, that's kind of my jam.
8: It is your jam, and you kind of had his back. So, the spouting.
4: You're saying you need someone to check in on your house. I'm available.
8: Okay. Just generous house sitting services.
4: That was for Kettle Marte.
8: Yeah.
4: None of you randos.
8: Yeah. No randos.
4: Yeah, don't reach out to me on Instagram. No. You're a rando. Ask me to clean your house.
8: One of their producers makes because he was, the main host, the columnist for the Arizona Republic, was very generic and just saying, in social media. And then one of the producers that's supposed to be like the comedic part of the show says something about eating a go eat your rotisserie chicken and, be Twitter famous. And it's just like, you don't really have to take shots, on a local show, that a lot of, it gets a lot of ears about how, specifically missed. And it was funny because their Twitter tag is @AZSports and his is @MRAZSports. So it was like AZ Sports versus Mr. AZ Sports.
4: I haven't listened to the terrestrial radio sports dudes here since before the trade deadline last season, when it was all just like, Gallen, Gallen, Gallen, Gallen. They're going to get so much for Gallen. Gallen's so great. Gallen, Gallen, Gallen. And the guy's a turd. I guess who's still slumming it with the Diamondbacks, because nobody wanted him.
8: When you saw that the Angels were up 7-0, you just assumed it was a Gallen.
4: You don't even know what you're talking about. And I don't. I could say that. Don't worry. I could say that because I don't know what I'm talking about most of the time. But, yeah, that was the last time. It was a couple days straight of just what the Diamondbacks were going to get for Gallen, and he was just such a top trade prospect, and everybody was sniffing around him, and blah, big turd burger. I couldn't take it, so I haven't listened to any of them since.
8: So since we've just gone full bore on the Diamondbacks, which has gotten everybody trying to find what's on TV.
4: They're all Arizona still has a baseball team? I thought they went to Utah.
8: Right.
4: It was the hockey team.
8: Yeah, they might as well.
4: But it was it would have been really nice if they would have taken the Cardinals with them and the Diamondbacks. They could have taken the Diamondbacks with them. I would have been fine.
8: So when there was still the bidding war for Shohei Ohtani, before he ultimately signed with the Angels, however many years back.
4: Oh, it was saying, way back machine. Yeah,
8: okay. Yeah, I remember thinking, this should be a new trend. Pitchers should try to hit and be able to play, in the outfield defensively, and I think that we'll see this more and more going forward, because you make yourself very valuable. I mean, there's people already talking like Ohtani's the greatest player ever. And he's on track, but he's got to keep it up. He's got to be able to pitch consistently. He's got to be able to, not necessarily be a 50 home run, 50 stolen base every year guy and a Cy Young candidate. But, he can't just say, one year that, he's done pitching and he's just going to focus on hitting, because his gimmick is not being the greatest at either side of things. He was the MVP in 2024, I believe. But, he's got to keep up at a high level on both sides to pass the likes of Barry Bonds. And, I think that Randy Johnson is the best pitcher of all time. And, let's see, it's given the benefit of evolution. His pure size, only had the one championship with Arizona in 2001. Curt Schilling was part of a better cast and ended up winning, a couple with the, at least one with the Red Sox in 2004. But I feel like the two-way player should be something that these players are shooting for, because we've seen people kind of tease it a little bit, and ultimately you'll see pitchers that just don't have it mentally try to become hitters. Rick Ankiel comes to mind. Cleveland's former first-round pick from like 2011 or 2012, Tyler Naquin. He was kind of a slap singles hitter. Played for the Reds for a little bit after he played for Cleveland, and he's trying to come back up through the Cleveland system as a pitcher. I think that we've seen it with one of the Tigers pitchers who was a converted outfielder ended up, being a failed outfielder that, came back up with Cleveland as a pitcher. But we don't see the two-way player very often. I think that Mike Leake was one of those guys that you said was fairly capable of it. Anyway, bring this all full circle back to the Diamondbacks. Diamondbacks and South Korean two-way prospect Jun Sang Om. That's EOM if you're checking our spelling at home or our pronunciation. Minor league deal during the international signing period includes a $1.5 million bonus. Shortstop and right-handed pitcher was seen at the Diamondbacks Angels game earlier on today. 6'1", 205, says he'll initially concentrate on playing the infield, but is open to going to the mound depending on how his career progresses. I would love to see a lot more of this. I would love to see pitchers that you can insert in the lineup. I mean, it makes that their roster spot so valuable, because just taking Ohtani as a for instance, he pitches every 5 days, he contributes every 5 days. But when you can put him in the lineup every day, including the day that he is also pitching, I think that he is that much more valuable of a player, even though he is taking his money in deferred payments like a lot of the Dodgers are. I think it's an interesting story. And Daniel Ogden, we're out of time. I know that the music is about to play here, but I'd like to get your thoughts on the two-way baseball player on the other side. Generous is here. I'm Jeff Rich. This is Sports Overnight America on the Sports Byline Broadcast Network, and we'll be right back. Oh, we got it, too.

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1: All right, welcome back to the show, everyone. Jeff Rich from Phoenix. Jen has been popping in and out of the studio this evening. Daniel is hopefully stationary, or at least making limited bathroom breaks up there at San Francisco to keep us on the air. And Daniel, I have a question for you. Former players for your favorite teams, be it the Jaguars, the Giants, the Warriors. Former players for your favorite teams, and I know that you were a fan of Jay Wright, Villanova basketball, so it was really convenient that the NBA put most of your favorite Wildcats on the New York Knicks these last couple of seasons. When they leave your team, is there anyone that you just kind of quit it and forget it? Kind of forget that they ever played for your team, and they become a mortal enemy, depending on who they play for? Or do you kind of keep your eye on them, wish them well? For example, I loved Mikal Bridges playing for the Phoenix Suns. He was part of the Kevin Durant trade, which, the Suns lost regardless of how Brooklyn ended up in that trade. And he ended up signing a big deal with the Knicks, and the Knicks win the championship. And I'm just inclined to just despise New York sports at their very core. However, rooting for a guy like Mikal Bridges, even though he wasn't a top one or two factor in that series, I'd say four at best, probably maybe even a little further down than that, because you go Brunson, Hart, Towns, Alvarado, and then maybe you get to Bridges, and maybe there's other players to factor in. But do you hold former players in high regard, like Klay Thompson, for example?
2: Oh yeah, I would say the only time I really go like super negative on someone like that is like a situation like Jalen Ramsey,
1: where he wanted out.
2: Yeah, and it's just like a bitter ending, where it gets to the point where it's like a bad breakup in a way, So I would use that as like example 1A of an easy one to where like I'm like, all right, well, screw them, now they're an enemy. Another easy one would be if you're a Giant, you go to the Dodgers. I wouldn't say the same thing about

0: Like, I'll give a good example. And he went to Houston. Actually, he got traded to Houston last year, and now he's on the Niners. But like Christian Kirk, for example, I had some fun memories of watching Trevor throw him the ball. No ill will. I'll totally root for him wherever he ends up, you know. And that he's not like one of my favorite players or anything, but totally be like, you know, if he gets a ring. I'll be like, hell yeah, you know, like that's an example that pops in my head.
1: Jen, Cubs to Cardinals, they're kind of dead to you at that point, right?
2: Yeah.
1: Okay, let me ask you about you're not necessarily a Yankee hater, but I would say you're probably pretty far from being a Yankee, you know, fan or sympathist or anything like that. But you've seen two first basemen that you liked at one point based on the fact that they played for, you know, here in town for the Diamondbacks or, you know, for the Cubs. I'm talking about Rizzo and Goldschmidt. They both, you know, they both ended up on the Yankees at some point. Do you keep a spot, maybe not Goldschmidt, but like Rizzo, part of the World Series team? Do you keep a spot, you know, in your heart for them when they're wearing those Yankee colors?
2: Like, I had a spot for Goldschmidt when he first went to St. Louis. And then, like, 3 days after being there, he's like, oh, yeah, I'll stay here for like 6 years. And
1: Yeah.
2: then I kind of.
1: You soured on
2: And
1: him.
2: then I lost track of him. And then when I had on, I believe, the Yankees Cleveland game a couple weeks ago, Goldschmidt came up. And I was like, oh, I'm like, that's where he goes.
1: Let's see, he's
2: And then
1: pretty
2: he got a home
1: famous.
2: run.
1: Yeah.
2: Yeah, but I was like, God, I'm like, why does everybody end up on the Yankees?
0: So I'll
2: And
0: ask
2: yeah.
0: you, Jen, just because I'm going to give an example here, but if they go from a different team, like say it's a player you like, but they weren't on the Cubs, like my two examples would be Freddie Freeman and Mookie Betts. I loved watching them play baseball. Then they go to the Dodgers, and I'm like, okay, well, I hate you now. Not
2: Yeah.
0: like actually, but like I actively have to root against you. Do you feel the same way if it's like someone you kind of enjoy watching goes to the Cardinals?
2: Yeah.
1: Hey, Dexter Fowler.
2: The Cardinals, the Sox.
1: The Sox. See, we had a problem with Cleveland players going to the Sox. Like, it's like Sandy, you know, Albert Bell, you know, leaves us in free agency in '97 to go, you know, go play for Chicago. Kenny Lofton ends up over there. Sandy Alomar Jr. ends up over there. It's just like anybody but them. And you know, backstory with the White Sox, Jen and I, you know, started seeing each other around like March, April of 2006, coming off the White Sox World Series win. And she's like, oh, I'm a Cubs fan. I'm like, oh, I'm an Indians fan. Oh, we hate the White Sox. And then we got married.
2: Yeah, I was like, yeah, so the White Sox won the World Series, and then I got up and went to the bathroom and vomited really hard. And then Jeff was like, let's get married.
1: That's pretty much it's
2: Right after.
1: exactly how it
2: Yeah.
1: happened. I you know, I think that it's interesting when you see fan bases, because I think a lot of the Cleveland area continued to root for LeBron when he went to the Miami Heat, and were probably happy when he won championships there. You know, and then when he left a second time, that was my boiling point when he left the second time, because it wasn't so much about how he left the first time; it was that he left, and it was a frustrating situation because Cleveland just didn't have the bullets to keep him in the chamber, so to speak. When he left for the Lakers the second time, I thought that it was, you know, it was just his memo to Cleveland. You're not good enough for me. You're not a good enough place for me to send my kids to school and raise them here. So it goes without saying that I was not, you know, I did not follow LeBron. Now, I think that it's a very different story with the way that Rams fan or that Lions fans basically rooted for Stafford in the Super Bowl, and then Jared Goff gave them a little tease, and you know, maybe they'll be back after a down year, obviously here in last year in 2025. But I don't think that as a Cleveland fan, as a Browns fan, as a guy that appreciated Myles Garrett for the longest time, that I should be happy with any success that he has with the Rams or the Rams have with him. I was pretty, yeah, and I remember specifically that Super Bowl between the Rams.

0: Rams and the Bengals, where Stafford did get his, it was upsetting to me because Odell Beckham ends up on the field. Yeah, he had a career-altering injury in that Super Bowl and didn't, you know, he had one catch for 7 yards, and then he was out of the game. But, Cleveland holds their bitter like no other. I'm curious because I think that there's probably a juxtaposition with Mavericks fans between how much they don't root for the Lakers with Luka and how much they probably were behind Jalen winning with the New York Knicks.
1: Yeah, and I saw an interview of Luka actually yesterday where he says that him and Jalen are still really good friends. They talk all the time and they root for each other. Thought that was
0: good for them. Good for them.
1: Mavs fans got to be sick.
0: Oh, I bet. I bet. I mean, yeah, there's a picture. Because they were taken in the same draft. Jalen was obviously, a few picks further down out of the top 10 than Luka was. But, for them to get, I saw something like 25 games with Anthony Davis out of that whole ordeal and picks that never amounted to much of anything. I mean, they did have Cooper Flagg, but it wasn't the result of any trades. It was just the fact that they hit the lottery there. So, all right, let's say hello to everybody listening on the AFN. 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This is the Sports Byline Broadcast Network, and we'll be right back.

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3: 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And by God, we shall not allow their sacrifice to be forgotten. It's time to show the world just how great American can be. And we will not wait for tomorrow to come. We will stand here, this moment, together.

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2: All right, welcome back, everyone. It's a Tuesday night, but we're not doing trivia tonight, mostly because I just didn't prepare for it, full disclosure here. But play a little game right here, right now, called What Would Bother You the Most? And it's based off the CBS Sports article, What's Next for LeBron James? Resetting the odds for his next team, plus why retirement seems less likely now. So here are the options that they put forth. 40% says, 40% odds that he returns to the Lakers, and there's a lot of explanations as to how and why that could happen. 30% that he stays in California and goes to the Warriors. Up in your area, NBC Sports Bay Area, Daniel has reported that there is at least curiosity on both sides. They're given a 20% kick to retirement. I just don't see that, given his narcissism and the lack of a farewell tour. I think that only if he was physically unable to return for 26, 27 would that end up being an option. I think that I don't think that he's necessarily holding out to be able to play with his younger son, but I do think that he wants to go out differently than going out right now would entail. They give the Cavs a 5% chance. They give the Clippers a 3% chance, and then they just list Miami and San Antonio just for the hell of it. So of those options, Daniel, potentially LeBron James ending up on the Golden State Warriors. Which of those scenarios: return to the Lakers, go to the Warriors, retire, go to the Cavs, Spurs, Clippers, or Heat? Which would bother you the most, and which would bother you the least?
3: Bother me the most. I don't know that any of them would really bother me, so I don't necessarily have an issue with what he's going to do.
2: Yeah,
3: I think he's going to go back to the Lakers. I think the right thing would be to go back to the Cavs, but I don't think he's going to do that.
2: No, he's not taking the pay cut. I don't think the Lakers are going to want to play ball with that. I don't think they're going to want to help him leave. So sign and trade seems highly unlikely, but I would have said the same thing going into free agency in 2010, and they ended up, making a token sign and trade deal there, so that he could get that sixth year, which ended up not mattering at all because he left after four. But I feel that the Cavs are the least likely. It's precise the very possibility is precisely why I'm not a Cavaliers fan, because I'm just done with him. I don't care if he goes back, because I'm no longer a fan of the team, but it wouldn't be at all like this year once the Suns were eliminated. I think what would bother me the most, and it's not on the table here, would be him going to the Suns, because then I've got to take it. I get chased from my own local fan base, because I just don't care for the guy at all. So retirement sounds really good. Staying with the Lakers seems like my preferred scenario, given that retirement is kind of unlikely at this point. But I do think that it would be hilarious to see him go to Golden State. But I also think that that would make them a contender, and I don't think that they're that going into what's potentially Steve Kerr's last year there.
3: Yeah, no, I wouldn't mind him coming to the Warriors at all. I think there's probably a lot of people that live in the area that would have an issue with it. I think deep down, I don't necessarily think that Steph has ever really had like a want or a need to play with him.
2: Yeah.
3: But I think deep down that he's probably always wanted to play with Steph on a team that wasn't just Team USA.
2: Yeah.
3: And so I think it would be, in terms of like, if he wants to actually try to win another title and get sort of a, you know, his farewell tour. You know, I think the Warriors would do that probably better than anybody else on the list. I feel like the Lakers would try, in a sense, but I feel like the Warriors would be able to do, like, kind of give that to him in a better way. And I think it'd just be fun to see, you know, those two on the same team. And in a playoff series, if you have Steph and LeBron and, you know, Draymond's still on the roster, like, I can't imagine there's a team in the NBA that's going to want to play them in a seven-game series.
2: Which isn't to say that they can't be beat, but
3: totally no.
2: There's no way.
3: Obviously, 10 years ago, that'd be a different story. But just, I don't think there's anybody that's going to be like, "Yeah, sign me up to play them."
2: All right, let's move on. Giannis Antetokounmpo. They've got 12 teams listed. This is also from I think it's from Sam Quinn. Yeah, it's also from Sam Quinn at CBS. Plausible mystery teams include the Indiana Pacers, the Clippers, the Houston Rockets, the Charlotte Hornets, Cleveland, Brooklyn, I think we're out, and then the likelier of outcomes, Golden State, Orlando, Minnesota, Portland. See, that's how Portland becomes that next team to win the title, if we can go back to you know, your pick for teams that haven't won it in your lifetime that you wouldn't mind seeing win it. Boston and the Miami Heat. So it's kind of the same teams. You throw Boston in there. I think that if you're putting him in Boston, you're assuming that Jaylen Brown is out there. Any preferred destination? Because he's not staying in Milwaukee. I don't think that's even, you know, a clear possibility.
3: I think Boston is going to end up being what happens. I think personally, I would kind of love to watch him go to Minnesota and watch him and Anthony Edwards play together. The problem is I don't know who they'd have to give up. You know, they have kind of a deep extended roster, but I think that would be the most fun just in terms of like watching basketball. Portland would be the most likely, I think, in terms of having, you know, a lot of young talent and the ability to trade that young talent. I think the only issue there is how much would you have to give up, and then you're kind of stuck with, you know, Giannis and a Damian Lillard that's coming off of another injury, and I don't know how long you can expect him to keep playing.
2: Right, right. Well, you know, he's technically been on the same roster as Lillard in the past, but
3: correct. But you know,
2: and just because Tom Dundon has just hoisted the Stanley Cup doesn't mean that he's not still one of the most hated people in the state of Oregon. Boston, I would hate to see him go to Boston, but I could definitely see it happening like you would. I think that my favorites would be I would like Orlando, but it's, you know, in all likelihood, if Orlando was to get him, they'd have to give up Banchero. And I don't know how excited I am to see Giannis play with Suggs. I don't think that's an upgrade from his situation with the Bucks. How do you feel about him potentially going to the Warriors?
3: I mean, obviously it'd be fun to watch. It doesn't feel like it's going to happen. They've been talking about that here for like as long as I can remember, whatever that All-Star game was where they played together and, you know, they had a bunch of fun alley-ooping, you know, Steph alley-ooping to him almost the whole game. But it just doesn't seem like the teams can kind of pull it off. And I'm not so sure that the Warriors are looking to make a blockbuster deal like that and just go all in. I think they kind of want to just sort of remain competitive and, you know, kind of really actually start to try to rebuild the roster long-term. That's why I think LeBron makes more sense than Giannis, just because, you know, depending on obviously the contract, et cetera, and if you would have to do a sign and trade or how it would work out if he just decides to sign there or whatever. But I think that makes more sense from looking at the way that I think the Warriors are going to go about the offseason than Giannis.
2: Okay. Jen, on the subject of what would bother you the most, if you count the Cubs out, which, you know, maybe we could do, maybe we can't at this point, potentially Dodgers, Brewers, Cardinals, White Sox, World Series champions, which one would bother you the most? You know, Dodgers going 3 in a row, White Sox winning for the first time since 05, Brewers winning for the first time ever.
0: I'd honestly rather just have the Dodgers win a third one.
2: I think that that would bother me the least.
0: Yeah, like it's already happened twice. Like,
2: I would root for the Dodgers if they played the Yankees again. I think that my priority is not seeing the Yankees win again, at least until we get one. Yeah, because 2009 was, you know, 17 years ago at this point. I think, Daniel, I could relay the question to you, but I think seeing the Dodgers win a third in a row is probably your worst-case scenario for the season.
3: Yeah. I mean, I would agree. It's like, whatever, they've won, you know, the last couple of years, so it's not as painful anymore. I think out of the teams that I heard, and obviously I know, you know, there's people on this show that are not fans of them, but I kind of like the young talent that Milwaukee has, so I would say out of those teams, I would be down to watch the Cheese people get it done.
2: Okay. Well, we're not friends. Jen's not friends with you anymore, but
0: yeah, like, but at least if that did happen, like, there's not – we're not in, like, close proximity to them. Like, having to be back home and having the Brewers win a World Series would be, like, absolutely insufferable because they're everywhere.
2: Yeah. And you have to deal with, like, idiots like Ryan Braun being on that roster. And, like, I mean, they're mostly likable.
0: I don't have to go to Maryvale to see a game, so I don't have to see any of their – well, there's not going to be a season next year anyways, but, right. Like, you know, I wouldn't have to see any of the World Series shirts or hats because I just wouldn't go to Maryvale.
2: See, that's the thing about the team that wins this year. You might have to marinate on it until, like, October of 2028.
0: Yeah.
2: Which is a long time away. So I wouldn't necessarily – for your sake – I wouldn't want to see the White Sox win it. For my sake, I really wouldn't want to see the you know, the Guardians fall off their winning the AL Central streak for, you know, the White Sox of all teams. I could handle Detroit, but Detroit doesn't seem to really want to be interested in making noise in that division. The Twins never win in the playoffs. You know, the Royals, they get there every 30 years and they manage to win it as long as they're not running into a buzzsaw like the San Francisco Giants were in 2014. All right, let's play the music. Let's take a break. Let's talk about what happened on June 16th, and we'll call it a week here. Sports Overnight America. We'll be right back.
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2: All right, welcome back, everyone. The date was June 16th. On this day in 1940, the Reds defeat the Dodgers 1-0 in a wacky game at Ebbets Field in Brooklyn. At the ballpark, a 19-foot screen tops a 19-foot wall. With the game scoreless and two out in the top of the ninth inning, Cincinnati second baseman Lonnie Frey hits a drive that hits the top of the wall, glances off the screen, rolls along the edge of the wall, and disappears down an opening between the wall and the scoreboard. It is ruled a home run and is one of only two hits the Reds collect off Brooklyn hurler Whit Wyatt. Happy birthdays on this day to Roberto Duran back in 1951, to Wally Joyner in 1962, to the trader Phil Mickelson in 1970. The young hurler, once upon a time for the Cubs, 1977, which means he's just 1 year short of 50, and Justin Jefferson turns 27 on June 16th. Kerry Wood, a favorite in your heart and mind, Jen? He's okay.
0: Yeah, he's all right.
2: Yeah.
3: 20 strikeout game
2: when he was 20 years old. First player since Bob Feller to equal his age to strikeouts. Of course, Feller had an easier job because he did it at 17 by whiffing 17 batters. Daniel, I appreciate all the texts today. You know, your sense of patriotism, you know, I kind of lived vicariously through that because I did not watch the UFC event on Sunday night. But it seems like everything except the one moment that, you know, everybody wanted to talk about on Monday. It was a very successful event. It was exceeded expectations. Is that fair to say?
3: Yeah, I would definitely say it exceeded expectations, and I was pretty skeptical going in. I can't say that, like, the Nitro Circus that they did the day prior to it with, like, Travis Pastrana doing jumps in front of the White House wasn't necessarily a success, but I think the way that it was handled, like I showed you with some of the walkouts, was pretty tasteful, and a nice hat tip to the service and public servants we have in the country.
2: And that's the only time you're ever going to see that particular event. There's no way they're ever doing it again, but some moments don't need to be replicated or duplicated. For Jen Rich, for Daniel Ogden, I'm Jeff Rich. This has been Sports Overnight America. Now stay tuned for more sports coming your way next hour on the Sports Byline Broadcast Network.

0: I'm Mike Sempervivi with the Sports Byline Broadcasting Network 2-Minute Warning. May 12, 1985. I can't remember the entire day, but there's certainly a portion of it I remember very clearly. Sitting on the floor of the living room as my father moved back and forth between his chair and whatever he was doing in the kitchen, on TV was Game 1 of the Eastern Conference Final between Philadelphia and Boston. And at halftime, we watched the results of the first-ever National Basketball Association Draft Lottery. And as NBA Commissioner David Stern took the envelopes and one by one opened them and placed the team's card at their draft position, I could hear that muttering, breathing thing that fathers do. I watched New York Knicks Director of Basketball Operations Dave DeBuscher sit there, eyes closed and hands clenched in prayer, when the commissioner opened up the second pick's envelope and revealed the Indiana Pacers. My father guffawed and said, "Rigged." And at that moment, I became a Knicks fan because I knew who they were taking with the pick. The graduating hero of my favorite college basketball team, Patrick Ewing of the Georgetown Hoyas. Listening long distance at night by way of WOR radio of Marv Albert, and later on WFAN with my favorite pair of Mike Breen and Walt Clyde Frazier, and so often on TV as the Knicks were a feature of NBC's Saturday afternoons. Through all the heartbreak, from Bernard King's knee struggles, through the wall of Michael Jordan, through the O.J. chase, Pat Riley letting John Starks' God Bless All Heart build a brick house, through poor decisions, failed homecomings, bloated contracts, and bloated egos, I stayed. Around 2007, I said I was never giving the Dolans any more money on the basketball side of things unless they got rid of Isaiah Thomas. They didn't, and I haven't. My own child was born around that time anyway, so I had other things to care about. And as he got older, he became a Washington Wizards fan by way of John Wall, drafted in 2010 after the Wizards had won a lottery that some also claimed must have been rigged. But it was hard not to pay attention to the Knicks still laboring away. Stephon Marbury, Amari Stoudemire, Carmelo, temporary Linsanity, Phil Jackson, RJ Barrett, Obi Toppin. Remember the Knicks had 65 losses in 2015? The New York Knicks. The Knicks made poor decisions, instigated more failed homecomings, gave more bloated contracts, and fed more bloated egos, both on the boards and in the boardroom. But in 2022, the Knicks signed Jalen Brunson to a 4-year, $104 million deal. Some believe that the contract was insane. An undersized point guard who only started 1 year on a team that also had Luka. Must have been a setup because his father is a coach and he's also close with the team president Leon Rose. Silly, but let's say it's true. I bet a lot of people's thoughts on nepotism have changed. They fired Tom Thibodeau after last year after the Knicks failed in the Eastern Conference Finals against Detroit and hired Mike Brown with the mindset that this was the year and it was all or nothing. My father used to tell me stories about Pearl, Clyde, DeBuscher, Bradley, and Reed. For as much as I tried to will them in the 90s, I never thought I'd see the day. Brunson, Cat, Hart, Bridges, and OG. Thank you, gentlemen. I'm Mike Sempervivi with the Sports Byline Broadcasting Network 2-Minute Warning.
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0: It was the Roman poet Virgil who said, "Easy is the descent to hell. All night long, all day, the doors of dark Hades stand open. But to retrace the path, to come out again to the sweet air of heaven, there is the task, there is the burden. If I cannot move heaven, I will raise hell." We'll talk about that later, but now it's time for Rick Tittle and Titillating Sports on Sports Byline USA. Oh, hey, thank you for that, and welcome to another Hump Day edition of Titillating Sports with Rick Tittle. I'm Rick Tittle, you're you. Let's talk some sports. 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Football, basketball, baseball, hockey, soccer, golf, tennis, auto racing, boxing, Olympics, quarter total ball, chess, checkers, rugby, cricket, that type of stuff. 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Just getting that fired up right now. And around the world on the American Forces Radio Network. If you're in the military, I'm on your side. You're doing a great job. Stay safe. Come home soon. Keep up the good work. We have guests. When do I not? All sorts of ranges in sports. No. But we got lots of guests. The very funny Caitlin Palufo, stand-up comedian. Big hit in New York City. But she's from NorCal. We'll talk to Caitlin again. Also, an hour from now, we will have filmmaker Jacqueline Dory. She has a documentary called The Hockey Player about Luke Prokop. Producer Michael Lehman has a documentary about Greg Allman. I was born in the backseat of a Greyhound bus rolling down Highway 49. Lord, I was born. Quinn Cook, NBA champion in the second hour. And then we'll have Evan Stern, an actor who's on the Letterkenny tour. I went to the World Cup last night, so I'll tell you my little stories about that. Yeah, and also you can email me, rick@sportsbyline.com. You can tweet at me, @RickTittle, and the Facebook fan page is Titillating Sports with Rick Tittle. So come on back, y'all.
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0: 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Good for you.
1: All right. Thank you for that, and welcome back to the show. 1-800-878-PLAY. 1-800-878-7529. Caitlin Palufo coming up in less than a half hour, but we do have open lines, as I just mentioned. So unless you call, I'm going to give you my personal stories. One time I was on a roller coaster and I threw up. It was a hot dog. No. So I you might want to know why I went to the World Cup as a fan by myself last night. This was just a fail-safe. I was, I'll say, a little bit overconfident in getting a credential to this World Cup. And the whole thing about being on American forces always works with my fellow Yanks, and that gets me into Super Bowls and Stanley Cup finals and NBA finals, most importantly, because that angle really helped at the NBA finals. So if I can't get in my own merits, that usually helps. But in Zurich, it's not that they don't care about AFN, it just doesn't really, like, resonate with them. It's sort of like saying, you know, I'm on the Uzbekistan radio network, or maybe it's bad. I don't know, maybe they're, like, thinking it's some sort of belligerent thing, and I'm like, it's just radio. Anywho, despite the fact that I kissed the behind of FIFA officials up and down last summer for their stupid Club World Cup, which no one cares about, and then being promised at Radio Row interviewing Jozy Altidore and Casey Keller in person, getting a lot of winks, like, it looks good. And as I said, I'm not mad at people. It came down from Zurich, but I did see as I was going in a lot of media people with their credentials, and all I could think of was, look at this effing guy. It's the Sebastian Maniscalco joke where he says when he and his wife meet new people, his wife's like, how are you? Tell me all about you. It's so great to meet you. And I'm thinking, who's this effing guy? So I decided months ago when I lost out on the World Cup lottery. Dom, you lost out on that too, right? Yeah,
2: multiple times.
1: Yeah. I lost out twice. And I just thought, I can't have a World Cup be an hour away and not go. So I looked at the games. And actually, the one game I was most interested in was the Austria game. Because, no offense, the game next Monday night is Jordan versus Algeria. It's not that I'm against two Arab countries. It's just they don't have a lot of stars. So to have a European team there, to have a Tottenham player in there, and a guy in Arnautovic, I didn't realize he was Austria's all-time leading scorer, but he was in the Prem for a long time, and that guy Zabitzer down the wing has been a great player in the Bundesliga and beyond for a few years. So I thought, well, you know, Ralf Ragnitz, the head coach, former Man United coach, and Bayern Munich, others. And so the ticket was $200. And so I bought it, and I thought, well, when I get my credential, I'll just sell it. Maybe I can even make money on it. No, I never got the credential, so that's fine. And so I gave my travel plan yesterday, and it was to go to Mountain View. And there's actually – Mountain View is a really nice town because it's all dot-comers, which means it's all – or I guess they say tech now. We used to say dot-comers. It's all tech. Everybody's got money. That Castro Street downtown is basically closed to cars, so it's just everyone hanging out outside, and there's a place called Beer House, well, with a Z, Beer House, literally across the street from the station for this Orange Line VTA, so didn't really want a day drink, but I had to warm up with a a Stiegel, which is an Austrian beer, and I figured I would get an Austria jersey at the game, which I did. 10% off with Visa, one of the sponsors. So I get there hella early, and I noticed that all the Austrian fans got off the stop before Great America Parkway, where the stadium is. There's a huge poor, my dad called it a poor man's Disneyland in the 70s when we visited, which is probably not PC to say now, but this Great America, it's a theme park. And in that same parking lot is where they built Levi's Stadium. It's funny seeing the Levi's logo covered up with tarps, like, but it's snug. You can see that shape. You know what it is. But so I looked back, and there were 9 million Austrian fans with flags and drums, and I'm like, all right, well, I am wearing an Austria shirt. It's the flag eagle. The Adler. So I actually got off and I walked back, and that was a lot of fun. And a lot of people took me in, and you got to see basically all the people that came from Austria. So you have to have a little cash for that. Now, overseas, especially in Europe, you get 2 months vacation paid. But they had a pretty cool thing. They had these shirts that said, playing in San Francisco, quote unquote, and Dallas and Kansas City. And they're going to be playing Argentina, so they're going to get a messy game. But I thought, you're from Austria, you go to the Bay Area, you go to Dallas, and then Kansas City, whatever. But still, you know, you get the Midwest, the South, not the Deep South, but the South, and you get California. So I thought, that's kind of a cool little 10 days for them, whatever, or more. And honestly, I don't have a lot of affinity for Austria. I've only been there twice, and it's a beautiful country. I'm so focused on Germany for my relatives that live there and going there. So I've been to Europe 12 times, Dr. Evil. So I've been to Germany, I guess, 9 times. And the German soccer, the Mannschaft, the national team, West Germany, Germany. I mean, the last time I really saw Austria was when they beat the United States at Italia 90. And I just remember our fullbacks, there was this fat little forward balding on Austria, and he just ran past all our dudes. And I'm like, really? We can't find anyone fast enough to keep up with that homie? That was the last time Austria actually won a game. The World Cup was beating us in Italy in 1990. So they're not one of the big boys. Now, if you want to go back 100 years to the Habsburgs and the Austria-Hungarian Empire and fighting Napoleon and all that, they were, but not so much anymore. But despite the fact and I don't have a lot of affinity for Austria, I do like Austria. Salzburg or Salt Mountain. Salzburg is, of course, the home of music, the home of Mozart. Wien is where we get the Wiener, someone who lives in Wien or Vienna. How about this on the light rail, which took you through, there was one stop called NASA, and it's by that big, like, blimp parking lot by 101. You go through all that right next to it. And there's another stop called Lockheed Martin. So you talk about money, all those tech bros and tech gals, and they're working on the new death gel and Patriot missiles, whatever, there. The stop before, two stops before the, because I've never been on that rail system, two stops before the stadium was called Vienna, and it was a trailer park. It was like the only butt section of the whole line, and it was named after their capital. They were probably like, what the hell is this? All right, I'm just getting started. Let's take a quick break and we will come on back.

0: 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The force from the beginning.
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6: 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In English, please.

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1: No, I don't. Welcome back to the show. Rick Tittle with you coast to coast and around the world on the American Forces Radio Network. Caitlin Palufo, a very funny comedian, will join us on the show once again in the next segment. She has a new special on YouTube now. It's very funny, titled Prosciutto Rose. I mean, obviously with a name like Palufo, it's going to be Italian, or as they say in England, eye ties. Are you going to see the eye ties? That's considered apparently offensive. Maybe I shouldn't say it. Too late. All right. So it's interesting when I was at that beer house before I got on the train, a lot of other people were doing the same thing. And there was a group of there were a lot of Austrian fans that were getting ready to go. And I thought this was going to be mostly Austrian fans. It was two-thirds to three-quarters Jordan fans. Doubles. So I'm at this beer garden watching the World Cup. And then when I got to the stadium, I watched Messi hit his hat trick. And I'm not Messi, and I'm not too effing well. Who sings that song anyway? I wonder if they put
2: Lola Young.
1: Lola Young. Thank you, Dominic. So anyway, I'm waiting for I'm waiting to catch the train having a beer. And I see there were a couple things as I saw, like there was a group of six Austrian guys and they had all printed up shirts. And they had had a theme and it was a Statue of Liberty holding a World Cup. And it was kind of like a, you know, a bachelorette party where they all wear the same shirt. But it's six guys, and first of all, it reminded me of how dorky Europeans are. Am I superior? Yes. They were all wearing bucket hats with the fronts turned up, and there were palm trees on them. But the palm tree was the Africa Corps palm tree, and I don't think they knew that. And if you don't know who the Africa Corps was, Corps with a K, those were the German Wehrmacht troops in North Africa. They had a very distinct-looking palm tree. So I wanted to tell them that's the Africa Corps. But anyway, a lot of them were wearing Lederhosen. Now, Lederhosen in German means leather pants. So they don't call what we call Lederhosen. They call leather pants Lederhosen. What we look at is like guys who are in, you know, polka bands, oompa-pa bands. Right? So I was saying, God, these guys are such dorks with their bucket hats with the front turned up with the Africa Corps palm tree and their Lederhosen. But also it reminded me of how much I love Europe because in Europe in the summer, everybody eats outside and you can tell the Teutonic blood flowing through my veins. I love the whole Germanic beer, brats, and bread. Sausages, bread, and beer. And then you get potatoes, throw those in. I mean, this is why I love German restaurants. I mean, there's something in my bones. It goes in my DNA as a Heine Kraut, I guess. And I'm only a quarter German, but culturally I spent so much time over there. So I'm like, these guys are a bunch of dorks, but I love their culture. Not every culture I love, and I'm accepting of all cultures. It would be weird if I loved all cultures. So at the stadium, I was smart. I knew that despite it being Santa Clara, if you don't know the Bay Area microclimates, you might be very shocked. It's weird here. Santa Clara is always

and I had a hood on the whole time. And anyway, so I sit in this teeny little seat. It's the very last section, 422 in the end zone, 22 rows up. And there's it's mostly Jordan fans. There's a slim Jordan guy next to me who knew how to behave in public. But then there was this big, fat, white dude, probably my age, but looked way older, wearing a USA 94 jacket, but it's brand new. And he's one of these guys who spreads his legs when he sits down. And so then I had to, like, lean my leg into him. And so he looks at me and goes, "Are you ready for the game?" I'm like, "Yeah." "Are you from here?" I said, "Yeah." He goes, "I'm from Santa Cruz." I said, "Okay." And then he couldn't help himself. So the goalie would come out of the box. "Look, ah, look at the goalie. He left his goal. Did anybody see that?" And then on a corner, the goalie comes up to the half line. "That's the craziest thing I've ever seen in my life. That goalie's insane." I wanted to say, "It's not hockey, jackass. Have you ever been to a soccer game in your life?" And then one guy, he had a bad first touch, and he goes, "That guy's lousy." "Yeah, he's in the World Cup because he's lousy." And I'm like, I can't effing take it. It's like the god of sports, how I don't hate live sporting events. I hate people. I did a bit on that over 20 years ago. I should play it again. Seriously. But I looked down, and you could stand, like, in between the third and fourth decks in the end zone. You could stand there. And I thought, oh, freedom. So right at the halftime whistle, I bolted. And then I stood behind the Austria section, and that was awesome. But then getting on the tram to go back, there was this obese woman, bless her heart, and she kept bumping into me as I'm sitting down. She goes, "I'm all up in your grill. I'm sorry. Oh, I'm in your way. I'm sorry." And then she would turn around and put her knees on the seats and talk to her friends. She's like, "Blah, blah, blah, blah, blah, blah, blah, blah, blah, blah." And so I put my finger over my ear, you know, just like, I can't take it. And then she's like, "I need to get out of here." So I move, and she steps on my foot, and I had these light-colored shoes on that were clean all night. Just this big, huge, black mark over the entire front of my shoe. And she stepped on it hard, and she was heavy. And I just said, "Come on." And she went, "You're rude." And there's 500 people crammed into this train watching this exchange. I said, "I'm rude? You just stepped on my foot, and you didn't say anything." And then she put her hands together like she's praying, and she's like, "Oh, I'm so sorry. Will you accept my apology, please, sir?" And she goes, "I feel sorry for you." And I was like, "Sensei, take me to a higher place." She's obviously a miserable person, and I don't want to shred her. It's too easy anyway. But the whole thing about I'm rude. You stepped on my, and I just thought, God, I hate people. And it's one of those things where, like, I never want to go to a, and I got home almost at 1 a.m. I'm like, I never want to go to another sporting event as long as I live. Unless it's like the Ballers. But I did get an Austria jersey there, and it was expensive, but it's got the World Cup patch on it, which is pretty cool. And that's sort of like my little, you know, I would never walk into a store and buy an Austria jersey for over $100, but that's sort of like my little keepsake, my little collector's item. And it was my third World Cup. I went to 5 games out here. I went to 1. So it was my 7th World Cup game. I've seen the USA play twice in the World Cup. They're probably going to play in Santa Clara again. But it still was amazing. I think my favorite part was walking in with the Austrian fans with the drums and singing. And like I said, a lot of them took me in and were talking to me. And then I was speaking German and they were kind of laughing. And then they go, "Oh, you're Austrian." I'm like, "No, but I love Austria. I've been there." And they're like, "Oh, so you've been there?" I go, "Yeah, I have been there. I'm not going to pretend I'm Austrian. Ich habe Familie in Wien." So, yes, the Wieners, of course, in Germany, you have the Frankfurters and the Hamburgers. Isn't that funny? It means you live in Vienna, Frankfurt, or Hamburg. Here, it's just all hamburgers and hot dogs.

0: That's way better. But I still, it was an awesome experience. The stadium was three quarters, I would say. I don't know, two thirds. I'm going three quarters for Jordan. So they really showed up. I'm not going to say showed out. I hate that statement. I don't know why. That's fingernails on the chalkboard when I hear we showed out. They showed up is what they did. And they're going to have another game there next Monday night as well. And Austria ended up winning 3-1 in the end anyway. So they will move on, probably move out of the group with Argentina, you would suppose. I'm Rick Tittle. Come on back with Kate and Palufo.
1: I'm different, yeah, I'm different. I'm different, yeah, I'm different.

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5: Well, look, I already told you. I deal with the customers so the engineers don't have to. I have people skills. I am good at dealing with people. Can't you understand that? What the hell is...

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1: All right. Welcome back to the show. Rick Tittle with you coast to coast and around the world on the American Forces Radio Network. It's great to welcome back to the show the very Stendy. Caitlin, is that a word, Stendy?
2: Hello?
1: Hello. Are you there? Sorry.
2: I am here. Hi. How's it going?
1: I did a malaprop. I was going to say the very funny comedian. I said the very Stundy, and I don't know if that's a word or not.
2: I mean, I think we should make it a word. Stundy? I mean, I've been called worse, so.
1: Caitlin Palufo is with us, live radio, and she has a brand new YouTube special entitled Prosciutto Rose. She's also on the road. She's about to begin tomorrow, a weekend at the Comedy Club at Duckworth in Charlotte, and then she'll be moving on to Helium Atlanta, Denver Comedy Underground, and then coming home to NorCal, Sacramento, at the Mattress Punchline in Sac, which is a great club. And Caitlin, let's just reiterate one time, you're from here, right?
2: Yeah, I'm from San Bruno, California, baby, right where the airport is.
1: So did you, what high school did you go to, before I guess all of them?
2: I went to Cappuccino.
1: Oh, wow. And that's
2: Cappuccino Mustangs, baby.
1: And, of course, that's the Capuchin monks, not the drink.
2: Correct. Yes, absolutely. There's only one P, just to be clear. We're not, you know, hoity-toity Italians drinking with our pinkies up. We are dorks from San Bruno.
1: And speaking of local ties, knowing Soder as I do with his Niner ties, do you and him ever, like, sitting maybe at the olive tree, do you guys ever express your Niner love together?
2: Oh, absolutely. It is probably the first thing he says to me. He comes up to me and is like, what do you think about that trade? And I was like, I didn't know what happened, but okay. He keeps me apprised. We went to a Seattle Seahawks game when they were playing the 49ers in Seattle. We went together, and that was my first football game I ever saw live, and I got to see Dan Soder have a total meltdown when they lost. It was the best. It was the best. He's so nice, and even his meltdowns are, like, sweet and kind.
1: It's very cool because I think about, I've been doing this so long, and look, headlining the Punchliner Cobbs is a huge deal, but seeing people throughout the years, like Sam and Mark, and move into theaters now. And one of those, of course, is Nikki Glaser, and she used to come in here and was the headliner at the Punchline, which was a big deal. But for a while, she was kind of like Amy's friend, like Rachel and her were Amy's friend. And now Nikki is, she owns the world, and you're going on tour with her, right?
2: Yeah. I'm so excited to get to go with her to Chicago. We're going to be doing a bunch of shows in Chicago, and I get to open for her. And I honestly cannot tell you how excited I am. She is so nice and so funny.
1: She is super nice and funny. It's funny because I was listening to Mark Norman on a pod, and he was in L.A., and he saw Nikki, and he's like, oh, I wonder if I can talk to her. And he's like, well, I've known her for over 10 years. Of course I can go talk to her. He was like almost in awe of her stardom now.
2: Yeah. It's so funny because she's so approachable, you know, like I talked to her a few times before the show, just from being at the Cellar, and she's always so nice and welcoming and kind. And then you see her on TV and you're like, she's a star. Can't believe she knew my name. This is amazing, you know, but she's just like a regular woman who gets spray tans.
1: Well, you're also a star in your own right. And let's talk a little bit more about Prosciutto Rose, which is a great title with the, obviously, your Italian surname. Tell us more, please.
2: Yeah, Prosciutto Rose, it was a special I shot a few days before I found out I got Funny AF. So I was already planning to make the special. I did it on my own, you know, for YouTube. And then I found out I got the show, so I kind of had to hold off on releasing it until the show was done airing. So I've been sitting on this special for about 8 months now, and I am ready for people to see it. It is out. It's so exciting. Prosciutto Rose is a reference to a deli meat. I don't know what I can say on radio in the Bay Area, but, you know, deli meats and body parts sometimes have a little Venn diagram overlap. So
1: did you ever go
2: I would
1: to
2: say that's kind of your thing.
1: So I was going to say, where you grew up, how far were you from Little Luca's, or did you go to, like, Mr. Pickle's? Like, what was your sandwich place?
2: I was a Mr. Pickle. I was a Mr. Pickle gal. I have the shirts. I tried to wear it on Fallon when I did Fallon, but they wouldn't let me.
1: Oh, wow.
2: Yeah, but I love Mr. Pickle's. I went to the Mr. Pickle's in Millbrae because it was right across the street from Cappuccino.
1: Mm.
2: But there was one in San Bruno that was great. And then I've been to Little Luca's a few times, and it's great. The sandwiches are huge.
1: Yeah.
2: And what I've realized out here in the East Coast, they don't have Dutch Crunch bread here.
1: What?
2: It's only a Bay Area thing. I, hand to God, I've been looking for it. I think one place had it, and I was like, you have Dutch Crunch? And people were like, what are you talking about? Why does that bread look bumpy? And I was like, because it's delicious. That's why.
1: Damn.
2: But yeah, no Dutch Crunch out here. It's a real bummer.
1: All the times I've been in New York, I never noticed that. You know what I did notice, though, is my time in England, everybody tries to make sourdough. And I don't want to be a snob, but I throw my chin prominently up in the air and I go, that's not sourdough.
2: It's not. It's not. Sourdough has to have the, you know, the San Francisco algae in the air in order for it to be sourdough.
1: Yeah, yes. The pea smell and the stained beer and the barf and the
2: exactly.
1: Crabs.
2: If it doesn't have that mist of the sports sadness in the air, then it's not going to be good.
1: I think one of my favorite names of a restaurant is in Brighton, England. There was a place called California Style Burritos, and I was too scared to go in.
2: Oh, California Style. What does that mean? Does that mean there's, you know, a hang loose sign just carved into the side? What does that even mean?
1: It's served on a little surfboard.
2: Yeah, exactly. It says hang tight, tubular, you know.
1: So, you know, a lot of times when comedians put specials out, it's a huge relief. Like you said, you've been sitting on this almost a year. But on the other hand, it kind of puts you out into the wilderness because now you need to build a new hour. And I know some comedians, like Joe List, says that he will have a half hour already done, and so he's ahead of the game. But I don't think most people work like that. How about you?
2: I agree with Joe. I have about a half hour done, and now we're just building the rest of it. But yeah, it's important to make sure that you don't have, you know, they're not just seeing the same hour over and over again. So yeah, that was my goal as well, to make sure I had enough of a new show to show people, obviously. Mm-hmm. 'Cause I want people to come to shows. The live show is my favorite thing on the planet. So it was super, super important to me to have that ready to go before I went on tour and released the special. So when you come see me live, it's going to be a different hour, or at least a different 40 minutes.
1: And isn't it?
2: Yeah, we're still working on the last 20. We're getting there.
1: All right. Are you still in Queens?
2: No, I'm now in Lower East Side.
1: Oh, wow.
2: Yeah, I moved. My relationship fell apart, and now I'm in
1: Lower East Side. Know, I didn't want to ask you. He's been on my show, too. I didn't want to ask, so.
2: Oh, he's great. Yeah, he was probably very entertaining and lovely.
1: Fair enough. Yeah, because I just remember that place in Astoria where, like, I think Ronan and Sarah and Joe and dropping all these first names like they're my best friends. Yeah. So,
2: well, Ronan, Sarah, and now Derek Stroop lives there, too. I mean, it's a real comedy haven.
1: And Ronan is a father.
2: No one can believe it. We cannot believe it. It's terrifying and exciting at the same time. It is. God bless Kate, his wife.
1: Do you think it's kind of weird in a way that when I, you know, think about all the group of you in your group at the Cellar, like, I don't know, maybe about 8 to 12 of you, how good you are? It's almost like a golden generation. And I'm not trying to kiss your butt, but it is crazy how successful you all are and that you guys all kind of know each other and started when you had nothing.
2: I mean, it's a nice thought that I would be considered one of those.
1: Hell yeah.
2: I still look up to a lot of those guys. A lot of those guys are still, you know, like the Dan Soder. I still, like, every time he comes around, I still get nervous, you know, but he's so nice. I don't know why. But he's so talented and funny. And, yeah, it's wild. Everybody at the Cellar is very good and very unique. And it's also just like so exciting that I get to see my friends every day. You know, I do a spot at the Cellar. I get to sit down. I get to eat dinner with my friends every day. Not everyone can do that. And I definitely don't want to take it for granted. It's such a, I don't want to say blessing because I'm not religious, but it is a awesome.
1: Well, yeah, don't have, I mean, I guess we all sometimes get imposter syndrome, but you're definitely part of that group, Caitlin. One other thing I wanted to mention is that because the Cellar is so huge now and every show is sold out and you get a lot of people, you know, I'm a comedy nerd, as you can tell, but a lot of people just, they don't know what to expect. And so thereby, I've seen crickets for Goldman. I've seen crickets for Alexandro. And it's just, it's so weird, these guys. But then I think the biggest murder I ever saw was Mateo. And I just told him the other day, Nathan McIntosh had the whole place like rolling in the aisles. Mm-hmm. And is it kind of frustrating now because it is so popular with so many tourists that you are going to get those crowds that really kind of don't get comedy?
2: I mean, yeah. I mean, it's. I think it's by design that certain people work, you know, the prime time on the weekend because it is so tourist heavy. And then you get the degenerates who do the, you know, 10, 11, 12 o'clock at night, 2 a.m. spots, you know, like me and Nathan. The last show on Friday and Saturday nights, we call them the Boneyard. But, I mean, it's it can be frustrating. Right now, it's kind of crazy because the World Cup is going on.
1: Yep.
2: And so people are coming to the Comedy Cellar who don't speak English.
1: Right.
2: And I don't want to seem, you know, down on anyone who wants to enjoy comedy, but you definitely need to know the language in order to enjoy stand-up comedy to its fullest. But they're still excited and they're smiling. I think they know when to laugh, and even though they might not understand all of the words, but it's definitely a unique experience to perform your jokes about your prosciutto rose in front of people who only speak German or Spanish.
1: And just real quick, yes or no, are you going to be sad you're missing the Knicks parade being in Charlotte tomorrow?
2: I think, no, I don't. I tell everybody, I go, I'm a Warriors fan. I'm a Bay Area native, and I root for the Warriors, but I am very, very happy for my city. I'm happy for New York. New Yorkers deserve a win like this. They've been waiting for a long time, and it honestly has made the city so much more chipper. So I am excited for them, but I'm also glad I will not be stuck in the traffic. That will be
1: yeah, it's going to be ticker tape. It's going to be crazy. All right, everyone, check out Caitlin Palufo's new stand-up special, Prosciutto Rose, which is free on YouTube. And I mentioned the tour. Go to punchup.live, and you can check out all the dates and tickets as well. Caitlin Palufo, Bay Girl, done good. We're proud of you. Thanks for coming on.
2: Thank you so much for having me. I appreciate it.
1: All right. I'm Rick Tittle. Come on back on Sports Byline.

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0: Rick Tittle's got a black belt in keeping it real.
1: All right. Thank you for that, and welcome back to the show. Coming up, we have a documentary about Luke Prokop, also a Greg Allman documentary, and Quinn Cook, who's in the Tracy McGrady one-on-one league. He's a coach. How do you coach one guy? I guess you can. I mean, figure skaters, tennis players. It's a dumb question, actually. By the way, she brought it up, and I don't want to get into the weeds with it, but Kayla Pluva said her relationship ended. She was engaged to Steve Rogers, who's a very funny comedian. That's the last I heard that they were engaged, and she said they broke up. And it just makes me wonder how people, stand-up comedians, can keep those things going. You know, and like Christina P. and Tom Segura married, and Sarah Talamash and Joe List and Natasha Leggero and Mo Kasher. I mean, there are couples that are both comedians. But I remember when Mia Hamm, her first husband, he was a Marine Corps helicopter pilot, and he was stationed in Korea. And she said, yeah, we'll go 6 months without seeing each other. And they ended up getting divorced, and she married Nomar Garcia-Parra. But it's hard, man. It's hard being on the road. You got to water the garden. All right. Enough of that. I'm Rick Tittle. We got another 2 hours. Come on back on Sports Pilot.

0: I'm Mike Sempervivi with the Sports Byline Broadcasting Network 2-Minute Warning. May 12, 1985. I can't remember the entire day, but there's certainly a portion of it I remember very clearly. Sitting on the floor of the living room as my father moved back and forth between his chair and whatever he was doing in the kitchen, on TV was Game 1 of the Eastern Conference Final between Philadelphia and Boston. And at halftime, we watched the results of the first-ever National Basketball Association Draft Lottery. And as NBA Commissioner David Stern took the envelopes and one by one opened them and placed the team's card at their draft position, I could hear that muttering, breathing thing that fathers do. I watched New York Knicks Director of Basketball Operations Dave DeBuscher sit there, eyes closed and hands clenched in prayer, when the commissioner opened up the second pick's envelope and revealed the Indiana Pacers. My father guffawed and said, "Rigged." And at that moment, I became a Knicks fan because I knew who they were taking with the pick. The graduating hero of my favorite college basketball team, Patrick Ewing of the Georgetown Hoyas. Listening long distance at night by way of WOR radio of Marv Albert, and later on WFAN with my favorite pair of Mike Breen and Walt Clyde Frazier, and so often on TV as the Knicks were a feature of NBC's Saturday afternoons. Through all the heartbreak, from Bernard King's knee struggles, through the wall of Michael Jordan, through the O.J. chase, Pat Riley letting John Starks' God Bless All Heart build a brick house, through poor decisions, failed homecomings, bloated contracts, and bloated egos, I stayed. Around 2007, I said I was never giving the Dolans any more money on the basketball side of things unless they got rid of Isaiah Thomas. They didn't, and I haven't. My own child was born around that time anyway, so I had other things to care about. And as he got older, he became a Washington Wizards fan by way of John Wall, drafted in 2010 after the Wizards had won a lottery that some also claimed must have been rigged. But it was hard not to pay attention to the Knicks still laboring away. Stephon Marbury, Amari Stoudemire, Carmelo, temporary Linsanity, Phil Jackson, RJ Barrett, Obi Toppin. Remember the Knicks had 65 losses in 2015? The New York Knicks. The Knicks made poor decisions, instigated more failed homecomings, gave more bloated contracts, and fed more bloated egos, both on the boards and in the boardroom. But in 2022, the Knicks signed Jalen Brunson to a 4-year, $104 million deal. Some believe that the contract was insane. An undersized point guard who only started 1 year on a team that also had Luka. Must have been a setup because his father is a coach and he's also close with the team president, Leon Rose. Silly, but let's say it's true. I bet a lot of people's thoughts on nepotism have changed. They fired Tom Thibodeau after last year after the Knicks failed in the Eastern Conference Finals against Detroit and hired Mike Brown, with the mindset that this was the year, and it was all or nothing. My father used to tell me stories about Pearl, Clyde, DeBuscher, Bradley, and Reed. For as much as I tried to will them in the 90s, I never thought I'd see the day. Brunson, Cat, Hart, Bridges, and OG. Thank you, gentlemen. I'm Mike Sempervivi with the Sports Byline Broadcasting Network 2-Minute Warning.
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3: I love that guy. Oh my gosh, he's so fine. Rick Tittle brings home the bacon, fries it up in a pan, and then he eats it.
4: Ricky T in the hizzle for shizzle, biznatch.

0: Thank you for that, and welcome back to the show. Rick Tittle with you, coast to coast. The very untimely and sad passing of Alden Smith was obviously very shocking, but we heard today that his family is going to donate his brain to BU. Up there on Chestnut Hill, Boston University has a CTE center, which we don't have a lot of that. Dr. Bennett Amalu is on my show twice, by the way. Will Smith played him in the movie Concussion. But they're going to take a look at him and what, maybe perhaps what CTE did to him. I think way before he got a concussion, he had something else going on with him. That's just my opinion. I'm not medical, and I'm not a family friend of Alden Smith's. But I think he already had some, if you want to be polite, immaturity issues. And if you want to be harsh, like, you know, very erratic and scary behavior as well. So the thing is, CTE cannot be examined unless it's posthumously. Obviously, you're not going to remove your brain, have it sliced and diced, and then put back in your head. But I do think it's it can help. You know, we've had the Mike Webster situation and Junior Seau and Cole Ford. Cole Ford, the former USC and Raider kicker, drove his truck up to Siegfried and Roy's house and shot his gun at their house. That's normal. Probably not. All right, 1-800-878-PLAY. We're going to get a big hour number two. The lovely and talented filmmaker, Jacqueline Dory. She's from Canada A. She's got a documentary about Luke Prokop called The Hockey Player. Michael Lehman has a documentary about Greg Allman. And Quinn Cook from the OBL will join us in the next hour. I'm Rick Tittle. Come on back.
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4: 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Something pure. For this is the very essence of what our servicemen and women gave their lives to protect, and by God, we shall not allow their sacrifice to be forgotten. It's time to show the world just how great American can be. And we will not wait for tomorrow to come. We will stand here, this moment, start

0: better, but it's better. Rick Tittle is back. He's so great. I can't believe how awesome he is. More sports talk, yes. Hour two of Titillating Sports.
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2: Thanks for that, and welcome back to the show. Rick Tittle with you coast to coast and around the world on the American Forces Radio Network. It's our pleasure to be joined now by the accomplished filmmaker Jacqueline Dory. She has a new documentary entitled The Hockey Player, and it's going to be right here at the world-famous Castro Theater coming up on Saturday. And this is a documentary about Luke Prokop. If you don't remember him, it was about 5 years ago that he came out openly as a gay hockey player, and he was the first one to ever do that. Jacqueline, welcome to the show, and I know you're a big hockey fan. So when was it that you were like, look, we need to do a doc about this?
3: Hey, Rick. Thanks for having me. You know what? I wish I could take the credit for being the person to kind of get these wheels in motion for this documentary, but that was actually my executive producer, Taylor Prestige of Upper Canada Films. So Taylor heard Luke's story and his ears perked, and rightly so. This is the first time North American professional hockey has ever dealt with an openly out gay player. So Taylor just got in contact with him, had a really great, you know, first couple interactions, and then the ball got rolling, and here we are.
2: Do you hate me that I want Austin Matthews to come back to the Bay Area and play for the Sharks? Will you hang up after knowing that?
3: Yes. Possibly. I won't hang up because, like, you know, I'm Canadian and it would kill me to be that rude, but I definitely am mad at you. This is our first fight.
2: Very good. Well, it's good to communicate and say this is the first fight.
3: Yeah. Get your feelings out there. It's okay.
2: Well, you know, what's interesting is that the sensibilities, and it's not that we're superior in Northern California, but I'm just saying the sensibility of me as a Bay Area native is that when someone's gay, it's not really a big deal. But
3: right.
2: Most of the world, it's a huge deal, and especially in hockey. And so you had like Carl Nassib of the Raiders and Jason Collins in the NBA. We've had people mm-hmm. come out. And look, if you look at it statistically, there's been hundreds of gay professional athletes, but it's so super macho, you just can't come out. So how hard was it for Luke to do this? And was he just sick of living a lie? What was it?
3: You know what? One thing I'll say about Luke is he's an old soul, and I really respect his ability to see things for the bigger picture. So if we rewind back to, you know, 5 years ago when he initially like came out to his family and was considering coming out publicly after being drafted, he was seeing things from like a macro level. He's like, listen, I'm not going to live my life without being myself, even if it means I have to give up hockey. So I think for him, like, he had his family support. So personally, he was ready to come out to the world. I think the big question mark for him that he talks about in the film is just like what that meant for his hockey career. So he wasn't sure. He wasn't sure if it meant it was over for him or not. And luckily, his take on the reception of his news was that people were welcoming for the most part. I mean, obviously, it's not black and white. It's been an interesting journey. It hasn't been rainbows and butterflies the whole way. But overall, I think Luke's thrilled that he's in the position he's in, and he's still playing professionally to this day. So it was a huge, I guess, gamble he took. And I think it's probably something that a lot of, you know, gay players out there who are not out have thought about many times. I mean, I can't say that, but I can only assume based on Luke's experience.
2: Do you think, because he's still young, I mean, he's in his mid-20s and
3: right.
2: pretty high pick in the third round of the Preds, do you think in any way, shape, or form, personally, him coming out has held him back in the AHL?
3: So it's a topic we tackle in the film, so I won't say too much. But I think it's one of those things that we'll never know, right? And
2: yeah.
3: it's one of those intangibles that I think an openly gay man is going to have to deal with in a way that maybe other athletes, male athletes rather, will not have to, because there's so much heteronormativity, especially in male sport. So that's why people like Luke are so important, because we need people who are going to do it anyway and do it loudly and proudly and deal with those consequences and create a ripple effect so that, you know, that the idea of coming out or the idea of an openly gay man being in an organization is something that is that we think about more because we haven't had to think about it yet. Like, leadership and organization hasn't had to think about it. Teammates haven't really had to think about it in a public way, possibly within the team they have. But, yeah, it's hard to say, and it's something that's, you know, crossed Luke's mind.
2: It was about 10 years ago that Michael Sam was the Big 12 Defensive Player of the Year at Mizzou, and he came out as gay before the draft. And when he was drafted, he kissed his boyfriend on TV, much to the shock of the Bible Belt and elsewhere. But he didn't really have an NFL career. And that was the one thing that we questioned, too. It's like, well, he's undersized. And it's like, well, and then as it turned out, when he went on Twitter and he gave away the ending of a Star Wars, I thought maybe he's just a jerk and has nothing to do with has nothing to do with being gay or straight. I don't, these are the things that I guess there's intangibles that we just don't know, right?
3: They're intangibles we don't know. And I think the thing that I found most interesting in this film is that, and really in life, is that when we don't have an example to look at, we fill in the blanks with what we assume. So I think that's the great thing about Luke being brave enough, not only A, to come out and to, and thank goodness he's a good enough hockey player to like succeed in this industry, but also the fact that he's there and people are learning from him, right? So it's like the more and more cases of out athletes we have, the more and more we have to kind of understand their reception and how they feel and, you know, onwards and upwards. So yeah, I think, you know, the fact that we have someone to talk about right now, like we can, the more and more examples we have, that's why it's important to tell these stories, is the more and more we can learn and be better allies to people like them. Yeah.
2: And finally, I remember reading the Matt McCarthy book, Odd Man Out, about being in the minor leagues in baseball. And he said, if you were on the team bus and you lost, there was nothing that could perk everybody up like a gay joke. And the manager would start and everybody would chime in. Do you think we're a little bit more civilized? The hockey community, you know better than I do, being Canadian, do you think this new generation, like the young kids, the Celebrinis of the world, they don't think that way anymore? I mean, generally speaking, what's your personal opinion?
3: It's a complicated question, and I think there's a lot of layers to this, especially in hockey, just considering there's a lot of different areas in the sport that kind of add up to whether it's inclusionary or not. But when it comes to young players, I think that's the general attitude, is that young players don't care. I've heard that said multiple times. But again, until you have an openly gay teammate, how do we really know how people will react, right? So I think that's the beauty of Luke and his story and him sharing his story, is that he's, you know, forcing people to get on board or not be on board. So he's had a lot of great experiences with teammates. There's people who have, he's warmed up to more than others, and there's others who have warmed up to him more than others, like the same as any kind of like teammate dynamic. But you know, for the most part, he's had a great experience. But you know, again, we need out players to kind of give us information on where we're at. And that's why it's been tough, especially in hockey, because if you have no out players or no out alumni, we actually don't know how to measure what inclusion looks like in the sport.
2: All right, great stuff. It's all part of Frameline 50. You can go to thecastro.com to get tickets this Saturday. Are you going to be taking Q&A? Will you be there, Jackie?
3: I will be there. Luke will be there, and there will be a Q&A section, I think either right before or right after the film. So we're looking forward to seeing everyone, and we hope people come out.
2: There she is. I just realized I called you Jackie. Sorry. Jacqueline.
3: No, I love it. Right. I love it. Call me Jack. Call me Bob. Whatever you want, Rick.
2: All right, Bob. Jacqueline Dory, the hockey player. This is going to be good stuff. As I mentioned, part of Frameline 50, which lots of great films going on at the Castro. This will be this Saturday. Jacqueline, thank you so much, and have a great time while you're in town.
3: You too. Thanks, Rick.
2: All right. Good stuff. We'll take a quick break, and we'll talk about another doc on the other side.

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0: One of the great songs of all time, of course, Ramblin' Man by the Allman Brothers Band. And joining us right now is filmmaker Michael Lehman. He has produced a new film entitled Greg Allman, The Music of My Soul. And if you want to see this, you got to be Johnny on the spot, because it is tonight and tonight only, in theaters through Subtext in association with Rolling Stone Films. And we'll talk about how to get tickets in a second. Michael, welcome to the show. And I always wondered as a kid, was he born rolling down Highway 41 in a Greyhound bus?
1: Rick, thanks for having me on today. He was not born that way. He was born in Nashville, Tennessee, but Highway 41 is the street in Macon, Georgia, where the Big House is located, where they really banded together and started and created a bunch of early songs, including Ramblin' Man and Midnight Rider, Melissa, Whipping Post. They all came out of those early sessions at the house called the Big House on Highway 41.
0: So the one thing about the Allman Brothers, and a lot of people think about like the Eagles and others, but country music was, you know, at that time it was kind of, it was Nietzsche, it was Podunk, it was not in the national psyche, and the Allman Brothers were able to transition into almost inventing, I think, the term country rock. I mean, they've got mainstream. Outside of just making good music, why was a band like that, like leading the world of the Lynyrd Skynyrds, like to follow them?
1: When they got their start, you know, they had been brought up. Some of them were into, I guess, what you'd call blues. Some were listening to country. And they were also listening to the early foundations of rock. And I think when they got to Macon, Georgia in the late 60s, they blended that sound together and came up with their own sound, which sort of, just as you said, started that whole revolution of new style of music.
0: So
1: that's really how it started.
0: Now, correct me if I'm wrong, were they sent off to military school? Was that right?
1: Yep, Greg and Dwayne at an early age went off to military school. Greg's dad and Dwayne's dad obviously also was murdered by a hitchhiker when Greg was 2 years old and Dwayne just a drop older. And so Mama A, as they called Greg's mom, Mama A, raised those kids both as mother and father, but she also was an accountant and becoming a CPA. And in order to do so, she had to work in an office for an accounting firm for 2 years. So she sent the boys off to boarding school at a very young age so she could finish up her requirements to become a CPA.
0: It was a huge deal.
1: So they,
0: yeah. Sorry, I thought you were done there. I was just going to say it was a huge deal when I was a kid when he married Cher, because Cher was one of the biggest stars, you know, Sonny and Cher. And everybody was like, wow, he seems like he, you know, we always thought Cher would marry somebody that looked like, Greg Papard or something, you know, someone very effete. And then here's this guy with long hair. And then I heard later that Greg Allman, and let's just call him a romantic, he had, how many wives did he have?
1: Greg was married 7 times.
0: Wow.
1: He definitely moved around, but I will share with you and the audience that Greg and Cher stayed very close throughout their life. When we'd be out on the road and out west, or when their paths crossed in another market, they always would get together. Cher would always come to a show, vice versa. They stayed in touch because they had a son together. And when Greg passed, Cher flew to Macon, Georgia for the funeral. And to this day, I stay in touch with her. So they were very, very close. But, yeah, he, let's just say, had an active life.
0: What was

0: wide-ranging, but I would say what he turned me on to most would be the blues. And when you were at his house or on the tour bus or something, that's what you'd predominantly hear, early blues. He loved that.
1: Now, I should mention that you were also his manager as well, right?
0: I was. I managed him from 2004 until his passing. So I really got him at a great time when he had beaten his alcohol dependency issues and was clear-minded. And we had an incredible relationship together. And during that time, he wrote his autobiography with the help of Alan Light. And we recorded four albums, two studio records, two live albums. We celebrated his life when he was had been diagnosed with cancer, and we knew he had a finite time left on this earth. Instead of waiting for him to pass, which happens in so many instances, and then they celebrate afterwards, we chose to celebrate his life during his lifetime, and all of his friends, which was the name of the concert, actually came together and performed to celebrate him. And the primary interview that's used during the film was recorded in Macon at that time in 2014 by Keith Wortman, which gave us a never before seen or heard interview that we were able to use, as well as two others. So Greg tells his story in this film. And like you said, it is a one night only event. People can find tickets on gregallmandocumentary.com. The business is really strong. There's so many theaters reporting sold out, but there are, you know, limited seats available. And I hope all your listeners that are interested in Greg's story, because you hear the personal life story of Greg or the story of the Allman Brothers, get out there tonight and go see it.
1: And then finally, he played music right up to the end, as you know, and you mentioned the funeral. Not only Cher was there, but Jimmy Carter went. And Jimmy Carter was very open with his love of Willie Nelson, but for a former president to show up, obviously there was great respect there as well.
0: There was, you know, Jimmy credits the Allman Brothers also as being one of the bands that supported him early on and helped get him elected into the White House. And they also had a lifelong friendship. Before Greg passed, he was bestowed with an honorary doctorate from Mercer University, where President Carter was on the board. And actually, President Carter put the robe on Greg about a year and a half before he passed. And yes, after he passed, he reached out, his office reached out to our office and said that the President Carter wanted to attend. And it was touching, and President Carter greeted every single guest that wanted to say hello there. It was really something. And Peter Frampton was also in attendance, a tremendous amount of industry folks and artists. It was unfortunate, passing too early, but a remarkable turnout to show love and respect for him.
1: And just in a minute, what is one thing you want people to know about him? Because we all know the musical talent, but what do you want us personally to know about Greg Allman?
0: So Greg was a really quiet, shy, southern gentleman that loved people and humanity. And you wouldn't know that, obviously, from the songbook that he created and the music and the rock star image that he had. But you learn that in the film. He was a quiet, southern, damaged, wounded person like every single one of us, and cared deeply about people.
1: Subtext and associated with Rolling Stone Films presents Greg Allman, The Music of My Soul, tonight only in theaters. And we've been speaking with the filmmaker and his former manager, Michael Lehman. And you said tickets at gregallman.com?
0: GregAllmanDocumentary.com.
1: GregAllmanDocumentary.com, and that's Greg with two G's. Michael, congratulations on the film. I'm sure it was a labor of love, and hopefully we'll catch up down the road.
0: Rick, thanks so much for having me on today.
1: Good stuff. And, you know, it's funny the things you remember, because I had a Farrah Fawcett poster and a Charlene Tilton poster. And that sounds pervy now for 10-year-olds to have posters like that. What do you want to do? It was the 70s. But I remember there was a poster, and I didn't ask for it, and my parents wouldn't have let me have it anyway. But it was Greg Allman kind of flipping his hair in the air, and then Cher has her arm around her. And Cher is wearing this shirt, which is completely see-through, and you got these enormous nipples. it was the '70s. These are things that come into my head. All right, how about a little Midnight Rider on the way out here? I'm Rick Tittle. Come on back with Quinn.

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0: You must be crazy. Use a D-O-G. And if you was my man, I would have been kicked you out of my house by now. This is what had happened.
1: All right. Thanks for that, I guess. And welcome back to the show. Rick Tittle with you coast to coast and around the world on the American Forces Radio Network. It's great to welcome Quinn Cook back to the show. He is with the OBL, Tracy McGrady's Ones Basketball League. In fact, he is the man leading up the D.C. team, which is the number one seed right now as we are in the Final Four, so to speak, with Atlanta, Baltimore, and Miami. Quinn, welcome to the show. And I'm just going to throw this at you straight away because, like you, I'm 6'2", and so every day on the street I'm kind of tall. What's it like when you would go to work as a player and be the short guy, and then you'd leave the court and you'd go back to being the tall guy?
2: Well, I've never been considered the tall guy. I mean, you know, I'm used to it. You know, my entire life, I've always been the shortest. In my eighth grade year in middle school, I was like the third tallest.
1: Uh-huh.
2: But I still was playing point guard. So that was like, you know, a good time in my life until I got to high school and I was back, the little guy back on my team. But it's pretty normal. It's pretty normal.
1: So, got a ring at Duke, got a ring with the Dubs, and also with the Lakers as well in the bubble season. And I was at that parade around Lake Merritt in 2018. And when you think about your days playing with the Splash Brothers and Dre and Kerr, I mean, that's got to be a magical time, isn't it?
2: No, for sure. Definitely thankful and blessed that I had the opportunity for 2 years to play with Golden State, play with that dynasty. You know, sometimes you don't realize teams are dynasties until, you know, after the team is done winning and finished and guys have retired and guys have moved on. But, you know, at that point when I had got there, they had played a 3 straight finals. So, you know, everybody knew that team was a dynasty. And I think for me, just to learn from the greatest point guard of all the time, Steph Curry every day, got to play with my best friend growing up, Kevin Durant. Just it was a dream come true for me. And thankful that I got to play in 2 finals with them and winning one in 2018 for sure.
1: Yeah, what about, you know, you and KD and the whole D.C. area, like when did you guys first hook up as buddies?
2: Yeah, I met Kevin. I met KD when I was like 5 years old.
1: Wow.
2: We played like in the same organization, and he's always been a big brother to me. You know, our moms are best friends. So that's literally like my extended brother. They're my extended family, and he's always had my back through anything in life. You know, certain things when my dad passed away, when I didn't get drafted, when I, you know, made the USA team, when I was, you know, figuring out college, you know, he was there with me every step of the way, one phone call away. You know, any time that I had spring break in high school or college, I would go to OKC and stay with him. And obviously, like, he's a megastar. He's one of the greatest, you know, players of all time, but, like, he's always, you know, been there to answer the phone, been there when I needed him, been a shoulder to lean on. And to have, you know, a friend like that, you know, starting at 5 years old, so now I'm 33, it's been a dream come true. And I'm thankful for our relationship, for sure.
1: Yeah, and I'm sure you've been there for him as well. It goes both ways. That's really cool. And the other thing I like about you, Quinn, is that you did what I think I would have done, and that was just play until I literally could not play anymore, and going to China and Russia and Puerto Rico and Saudi Arabia. What was it like playing, you know, all those different cultures and languages and all that stuff?
2: Man, it was cool. Like, you know, it turned into a job at that point. You know, I just wanted to get as much money as possible. But, you know, my last 2 years in the league, like, I didn't play. You know, like, my last year with the Lakers, I didn't play. I went to Cleveland for a second, played a little bit, but, you know, they were losing, so it wasn't a good fit. And then I went to Sacramento, got cut as data again. And so it was cool, like, living in Puerto Rico, Saudi, China, you know. You know, they treated me like, you know, LeBron over there, so that was dope.
1: You had all the blue bloods after you in college, and I know you chose Duke because of Coach K. And it's funny because I remember talking to Jay Billis and I asked him, how much do you hear Coach K in your head to this day? And he said, I hear Coach K every day of my life in my head. Is that the same for you or no?
2: Yeah. And everything and more, like, more stuff, like, off support, you know what I'm saying? Like, more things that he would tell me, you know, like, in his office, or he'll text me, or, you know, on a plane or on a bus, just more life things. And it's crazy that, you know, you say that myself and Jaleel Okafor, we worked out this morning together. He's in D.C., so we got some work in, and we were still talking to each other the way as if we were playing back in 2014 and 15. And I was just like, man, it's crazy because, like, when he had got to campus, Coach Capel and Coach K was like, man, this is your little brother. You know, make sure, you know, you've got him forever. And, like, now, 11 years later, you know, we're still, you know, working out together and repping the same things that we did to win a championship back in the day. So that's what the brotherhood is. The brotherhood, you know, goes beyond your playing days. It goes beyond, you know, you guys hanging on campus, living together. It goes to you turn old and gray, and you're still coming back and showing love to your old teammates, the guys currently there. So, you know, going to Duke was the best decision of my life, for sure.
1: Great stuff. So let's talk about, as we talked about, because I had Tracy on the show talking about the OBL, the Ones Basketball League. And just tell me about the players. You got Zeke Hurst, you got Zay Moore, you also got Uncle Scoob. Tell what's going on with your players, man.
2: I mean, we have the best players. You know, I'm not trying to be biased, but, you know, I just think in that one-on-one scene, you know, I think our players have the most, you know, experience. But the fun thing about it is, like, a lot of those guys in the one-on-one space, they want, you know, what our players have. So, you know, we're the hunted, but, you know, we realize that, and we're still, you know, have that hunter mindset. Everybody wants what they have, so they have that chip on their shoulders going into it. It's been so much fun, you know, talking trash with, you know, my idols, Tim Hardaway, and, you know, Muggsy, and, you know, Jaylen Brown has a team, Jada Kick had a team, John Wall, like, Vince Carter, like, I mean, Tracy has just done an incredible job of just, you know, putting this thing together. It's been really, really fun. Another unique thing about my team is that we're all, like, grew up together. We're all the same age. Zay Moore is the youngest. But, you know, we all grew up together. We all work out, you know, every day in the morning together, especially those four or five guys that we have, including Bruce. And, you know, it's been fun. It's been fun. And hopefully we can finish this thing the right way, man, and win a championship.
1: Very cool. I just want to go back, if I can, to your days in Russia when you played in Krasnodar, because this is down by the Black Sea. It was a Cossack capital. It got destroyed in World War II and rebuilt. And this wasn't like going to St. Petersburg or Russia. I mean, you were in the thick of it. What did you have anybody speak English? Anybody help you out there that was American? Or were you kind of like isolated in your room?
2: No, I mean, well, I stayed in the hotel. You know, teams usually, you know, get you an apartment, but I wanted to stay in a hotel. That's my first time ever going overseas.
1: Mm-hmm.
2: But we had a lot of Americans that I knew on our team. Eric McCollum, CJ okay. McCollum's older brother.
1: Oh, okay.
2: Jonathan Molly, you know, played for the Clippers. You know, we had Greg Whittington that went to Georgetown. You know, we had guys that, like, just, you know, they helped me along the way. I know Krasnodar was the warmest city in Russia. Like, we went to Moscow, and it was like 8 inches of snow outside. It was freezing. And then, like, we'll go back to Krasnodar, and, like, you know, it'd be warm outside. Like, not like summer warm, but, like, you know, just, like, you can wear a hoodie, shorts sometimes.
1: Mm-hmm.
2: And, you know, that was pretty cool. And I just think that, you know, going over there, you know, it really opened my eyes up to, you know, the world is bigger than the United States. And I unfortunately had to leave because, you know, the war was about to happen. And, you know, my family kind of wanted me to come back. So I only played there for a month, but I enjoyed it. The fans were great. And my teammates were great. So, it was an experience that I'll never forget for sure.
1: Good stuff. Now, last question for you. When you're coaching one-on-one, I would imagine it would be kind of like a hitting coach in baseball. You look at what people do successfully, and then you say, do more of this and less of that. It's not one size fits all, right?
2: Yeah, I mean, everything has a strategy. Like, we we take it serious. Like, I mean, everybody there takes it serious, but, like, these guys are pros. These guys are pros, so they kind of know, like, what each player's tendencies or anything. Obviously, me being a guy who understands the game, you know, we coach them up during the game. But, like, the best part is just talking the trash to the other coaches, to the other players. You know, when there's a timeout, whether the, you know, a team, a player might call a timeout or whatever, like, we call them. It's like boxing. It's like, you know, like the one player who's playing goes to the corner. You know, if all of us are coaching him up, tell him, you know, keep sending him left. Keep getting down here. Like, whatever we see, we're telling them. We got the water set up. It's really like a boxing match. So it's pretty fun to be a part of. And the trash talking has been the best part. But everybody's competing. And Tracy has given these guys such a platform to where, you know, they can get their, you know, their names out there. Like, there's cameras everywhere. Like, it's a big, big, big production, a first-class production, man. I'm just so happy that I've been a part of it so far.
1: Everybody should go to oblhoops.com to check out these Final Four team. We got Queens, D.C., also Miami, Baltimore, and Atlanta, and this is all going to be for the throne, as they say, down in Orlando on July 1st for the championship. Quinn Cook, so great to have you on, man, and we loved you when you were with the Dubs, so best of luck, buddy.
2: Appreciate you guys. Thanks for having me.
1: All right, I'm Rick Tittle. Let's go to break, and we will come on back. You got some open lines if you want to get in at 1-800-878-PLAY.

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5: Okay. Just hold on. I'm just going to jump into one without thinking. No thinking. I'm just going to let it flow. Let it flow now.
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0: If you're thinking about calling Rick Tittle, just put down that phone and shut your ugly face.
1: All right, Dominic Jimenez, quick trivia question.
2: I'm ready.
1: Mbappe, 2 goals yesterday for France, the last one. What a golazo. Haaland, also in his World Cup debut, scored 2 goals. And then Messi had a hat trick. So today we'll see Cristiano Ronaldo, who's playing now, and Harry Kane to see what they can do. But the stars really came through. But if Harry Kane gets 2 more goals, he'll get to 10. There's 15 guys who have scored at least 10 goals in the World Cup. I got 11 of them. I know we only have 2 minutes. What do you
2: got? So I'll start at the top with Miroslav Klose.
1: Mm-hmm. Tied with Messi
2: Pelé.
1: Now. Okay. Yeah, so Klose, Messi, Pelé, yep.
2: CR7. He's already there. Brazilian Ronaldo.
1: No.
2: Wait, really?
1: No, just kidding. He's third all time.
2: I was like, I'm pretty sure they mentioned his name yesterday during that Argentina game. Okay, Lewandowski didn't play often enough, right?
1: Right. I just named one, Mbappe.
2: Sorry, what was that?
1: Mbappe.
2: Okay, yeah. Cristiano Ronaldo, obviously.
1: Cristiano Ronaldo, yes.
2: Maradona.
1: No.
2: Oh, that's actually surprising. Did Luis Suarez make it?
1: No.
2: Thomas Mueller.
1: Yes. Thomas Mueller. Yeah, yeah.
2: Okay, let's go Arjen Robben.
1: Nope.
2: Thierry Henry.
1: Nope.
2: Oh, Olivier Giroud.
1: Nope.
2: Oh, damn.
1: He's all-time, France's all-time leading scorer, too.
2: He was. Mbappe just passed him.
1: Ah.
2: I'll tap because it's compelling radio on my
1: Sorry, I threw this at you last second. Der Bomber, Gert Müller, Yus Fontaine, Sander Kocsis, who I didn't get. He's Hungarian. Jürgen Klinsmann, Helmut Rahn. I did not get him. Gary Lineker, my favorite player. Batigol, Gabriele Batistuta. Teofilo Kubis, I got him. Gregor Schlato from Poland, did not get him. Ademir, I did not get him, but I did get Eusebio and Christian Vieri, who made the list. And very esoteric stuff. We got another hour. Come on back on Sports Byline.

0: I'm Mike Sempervivi with the Sports Byline Broadcasting Network 2-Minute Warning. May 12, 1985. I can't remember the entire day, but there's certainly a portion of it I remember very clearly. Sitting on the floor of the living room as my father moved back and forth between his chair and whatever he was doing in the kitchen, on TV was Game 1 of the Eastern Conference Final between Philadelphia and Boston. And at halftime, we watched the results of the first-ever National Basketball Association Draft Lottery. And as NBA Commissioner David Stern took the envelopes and one by one opened them and placed the team's card at their draft position, I could hear that muttering, breathing thing that fathers do. I watched New York Knicks Director of Basketball Operations Dave DeBuscher sit there, eyes closed and hands clenched in prayer, when the commissioner opened up the second pick's envelope and revealed the Indiana Pacers. My father guffawed and said, "Rigged." And at that moment, I became a Knicks fan because I knew who they were taking with the pick. The graduating hero of my favorite college basketball team, Patrick Ewing of the Georgetown Hoyas. Listening long distance at night by way of WOR radio of Marv Albert, and later on WFAN with my favorite pair of Mike Breen and Walt Clyde Frazier, and so often on TV as the Knicks were a feature of NBC's Saturday afternoons. Through all the heartbreak, from Bernard King's knee struggles, through the wall of Michael Jordan, through the O.J. chase, Pat Riley letting John Starks' God Bless All Heart build a brick house, through poor decisions, failed homecomings, bloated contracts, and bloated egos, I stayed. Around 2007, I said I was never giving the Dolans any more money on the basketball side of things unless they got rid of Isaiah Thomas. They didn't, and I haven't. My own child was born around that time anyway, so I had other things to care about. And as he got older, he became a Washington Wizards fan by way of John Wall, drafted in 2010 after the Wizards had won a lottery that some also claimed must have been rigged. But it was hard not to pay attention to the Knicks still laboring away. Stephon Marbury, Amari Stoudemire, Carmelo, temporary Linsanity, Phil Jackson, R.J. Barrett, Obi Toppin. Remember the Knicks had 65 losses in 2015? The New York Knicks. The Knicks made poor decisions, instigated more failed homecomings, gave more bloated contracts, and fed more bloated egos, both on the boards and in the boardroom. But in 2022, the Knicks signed Jalen Brunson to a 4-year, $104 million deal. Some believe that the contract was insane. An undersized point guard who only started 1 year on a team that also had Luka. Must have been a setup because his father is a coach and he's also close with the team president, Leon Rose. Silly, but let's say it's true. I bet a lot of people's thoughts on nepotism have changed. They fired Tom Thibodeau after last year after the Knicks failed in the Eastern Conference Finals against Detroit and hired Mike Brown, with the mindset that this was the year, and it was all or nothing. My father used to tell me stories about Pearl, Clyde, DeBuscher, Bradley, and Reed. For as much as I tried to will them in the 90s, I never thought I'd see the day. Brunson, Cat, Hart, Bridges, and OG. Thank you, gentlemen. I'm Mike Sempervivi with the Sports Byline Broadcasting Network 2-Minute Warning.
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1: Rick Tittle knows his sports.
2: I hate that guy.
3: I love that guy. Oh my gosh, he's so fine. Rick Tittle brings home the bacon, fries it up in a pan, and then he eats it.
4: Ricky T in the hizzle for shizzle, biznatch.

0: Thank you so much and welcome back. Hour three underway. Actor Evan Stern of Letterkenny will join us in about 35 minutes. You know, there's so much going on in this country sports-wise. People are excited about the U.S. Open in golf. People are excited about, you know, what's going on with the College World Series. But, you know, baseball, whenever my friends would say, especially one friend who thinks baseball is boring, he says 162 games is too many, and I'd always say not enough. Baseball right now is the most useless turd of all time. I don't know how anyone can even go and sit at a baseball game when the World Cup is going on. But then again, I'm the weirdo, and I know I'm a weirdo. I'm the weirdo who sat there watching Scotland, Haiti, hanging on every kick while the Knicks were winning the NBA championship. It's just, to me, I had no interest in that. Now, if the World Cup wasn't going on, I probably would have checked it out. It's just the disparity between the importance of the World Cup and everything else. Like, here's baseball. I love baseball. Every game's important. Every game is great. You got to appreciate how amazing baseball is, blah, blah, blah. And yet right now, like, people are going to base. And just look, what do they care about soccer? They hate it. They think it's stupid. Adam Carolla goes out of his way to saying how much he despises soccer. He despises it. I have a lot in common with that guy. We're both born in 65 in California. We have the exact same favorite movies, but we definitely disagree on that. But it's just funny how all these things that looked important to me, like the Stanley Cup and the NBA Finals and Major League Baseball, just look like a giant turd right now. So call me up and let's talk baseball. 1-800-878-PLAY. TuneIn app, iHeartRadio app, Stitcher app. I'm on video, YouTube, and Twitch. There I am in the webcam. So hot. Yes, I'm a model citizen. All right, come on back.
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5: 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We will stand here, this moment, together. And we will start today.

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0: I am so excited to be back on the Rick Peters Show.
1: All right, thanks for that. It's 1-1 right now. Second half just got underway between Portugal and DRC, Democratic Republic of Congo. I see that Wissa scored. Is that the same guy from Newcastle? It has to be. I didn't know he was Congolese. All right, let's go to J.D. Sharp, our friend from Pro Wagering, the professional prognosticator. And J.D., I've been so into the World Cup, I took my eye off baseball for a second, and I'm just looking at the standings, and I want to ask you, because I didn't know Tampa Bay was 12 games over, only 2.5 behind the Yankees, and everybody else in the East has a losing record despite all the money they have spent. So what can you tell us about why Tampa Bay is doing so well here in mid-June?
2: Well, they got two guys that are playing really well offensively. Aranda's playing much better than he should be playing. Simpson's playing well. Diaz is playing well. Caminero's playing fine. But really, it's their starting pitching. Drew Rasmussen is he's actually my AL Cy Young dark horse.
1: Mm-hmm.
2: He went 7 against the Dodgers last night. I think they lost like 1-0. But he went 7 against them, gave up like 1 run on a Ohtani bomb, 6 hits. But he's got a 2.71 ERA or maybe 2.59 ERA, 0.9 whip, walks almost nobody. I think he's had like 12 walks in 85 innings the entire year. Like, the guy doesn't walk people. He's had several outings where he struck out like 7+. And then they got Shane McClanahan, who's also pitching exceptionally well. He's actually looking like the McClanahan of old. So I think that the combination of Rasmussen and McClanahan at start, and Nick Martinez is pitching really well. He's got like a 2.23 ERA. Obviously, he's been on the Padres, the Reds. He's been all over the league, but he's having a nice emergence or reemergence in Tampa Bay. Now, again, are these numbers going to sustain? I tend to think they will not, but for the time being, you've got McClanahan, Rasmussen, and Martinez, who have all under a 2.5 or a 3.0, we'll call it, ERA, and they're scoring enough runs where they're able to drown teams early, get up 3-4, and their bullpen's not amazing, but it's fine. Then their bullpen just has to hold on for dear life.
1: Good stuff. Now, in the Central, the White Sox and the Guardians are neck and neck. Everybody else also has a losing record, and Detroit's a real disappointment, and I think they would be dumb to trade Scooble, but they might. But let's talk about Chicago and Cleveland. Chicago, of course, had to suffer a couple of humiliating years as they rebuilt. Cleveland, not a surprise to see them up there near the top. Who do you think will come through from the two C words here, Cleveland and Chicago?
2: I mean, I like what I've seen from the White Sox. I like it a lot. Davis Martin just got demolished last night. He was holding this team up, in my opinion. Besides them, you know, Anthony Kay, Eric Fetty, Noah Schultz. I mean, their starting pitching just isn't very good. Gavin Williams has got the most wins in Major League Baseball. Slade Ciccone has had an okay year. Travis Bazana is playing. He's starting to play pretty well. He got brought up like a month and a half ago. Now, Jose Ramirez is out. He did break something. He broke some type of bone. I don't know what it was, but he broke something. And so I don't think they're going to score a ton of runs, but if I had to choose between the two, and you know, Murakami is out too, but Murakami should be coming back, I would imagine. Colson's having a good year, but Miguel Vargas actually, I think, has a chance to, if he can continue to hit well, he's got a chance to compete for the AL MVP also. But, I think I'd probably take the Indians here because the White Sox just don't have any starting pitching.
1: Looking in the West, we're sort of waiting for Seattle to pull away. I know the A's are kind of hanging around, but we probably would see Seattle in a couple of months. My question is here are the Angels, once again, a last-place team. Mike Trout is 34 years old. He's got good power numbers, but he's hitting around 230. Is this a time where you just say, look, let Mike Trout go to the Yankees or the Braves or something. let him have a chance.
2: Yes.
1: He's been in three playoff games, and he's lost all three in his entire Hall of Fame career.
2: I mean, it's disgusting the fact that Trout and Ohtani were on the same team and they made the playoffs, what, once?
1: Never.
2: Maybe?
1: No, never. Once? Never.
2: Never. Never. How is that even, I mean, how is that even remotely possible? That's got to be the most just diabolical waste of talent in the history of not just baseball, but possibly professional sports. But yeah, Trout, he did hit a bomb last night. You know, he's still 55-1 to win the AL MVP, so I think they feel pretty good about him to have a good rest of the season. But yeah, there's something there. There's something with Trout where he just needs to get out of Dodge, get him on a new team. I mean, the guy was hitting 305, 310, 320, 330, 40 bombs, 1.2 OPS, winning MVPs left and right, stealing bases, just doing everything he needed to do. And then, you know, I said this before many times, my friend, was an opioid addict, and he said, man, if you look at the timing of Trout and his injury plagued career, it lines up with Tyler. What was Tyler's last name? What was his name? The pitcher that died.
1: Oh, yeah.
3: Skaggs.
1: Skaggs. Thanks, Don.
2: Skaggs. Yeah, with Tyler Skaggs and his, you know, his OD. I mean, my buddy said, I look at Trout's eyes. I look at the way he's been playing the position. I look at his massive injury report in the last 5-6 years, his drop in numbers, and I say, this guy's got an opioid addiction. And I got to tell you, like, it's consistent. It's consistent. If you look at his career, it has, his numbers have dropped dramatically since Skaggs, you know, OD'd. You could say, okay, maybe they were best friends and he's heartbroken. No, the guy's 34 years old. Like, that doesn't last that long. There's something beyond that. There's something well beyond that. And so, yeah, I think you need to get Trout out of Dodge, make him a DH, let him just hit the ball. And, yeah, I mean, that's what I would do at this point. He still has talent. He still has ability. He's still got great hand-eye coordination. He can still hit it, you know, but I think that his career really was derailed by a very, very, I think he has a painkiller addiction that nobody knows about.
1: Allegedly, fair enough. Now, last question for you real quick. In the National League, I mean, it seems like, I'm not saying it's over, but the East and the West look kind of done. So in the Central, I mean, the Cubs are over 500. I mean, even the Reds in last place are only two under. So, I mean, Milwaukee looks like that they're the team, but St. Louis lately has been showing that they might be interested here.
2: Yeah, well, I mean, Dustin May is starting to really pitch well. He pitched, you know, like seven. So was it nine? Did he pitch nine or eight a couple days ago? But he's having like a Christopher Sanchez style month from a year from Sanchez's May has been like Dustin May's halfway through May to halfway through June. And Palante has pitched well. He's pitched well. Leahy's pitched well. Weatherholt can hit. Obviously Walker can hit. Burleson's playing good also. Nootbaar's back. Mason Wynn is not, he's not playing very well, but he's a pretty good defensive player. Yeah, I think the Cardinals have a chance to certainly compete, but you gotta look at that division. I mean, Milwaukee's got Harrison, Mizorowski. I mean, just those two together is a nightmare. I mean, you got Mizorowski coming at you with 103. I mean, he probably pitched the best game I've ever seen in my life last week when he had 15 Ks, 27 batters, hit 103 for like 40 times. I mean, those numbers are crazy. What he did was nuts. And then Harrison coming at you a lefty, his ball moves, since he's got enough velocity. You know, and then the Cubs, they don't pitch very well. Ben Brown's had a pretty decent season. But, you know, Imanaga pitched well the other day. But then, I mean, Pete Crow Armstrong's starting to hit a little bit. He's got the highest WAR in baseball very quietly. He's got a 4.3 WAR offensively. 14-39, obviously he's a defensive stalwart. He's still stolen 17 bases. So it's just a tough division for them. I think that, yeah, they're emerging, but the Brewers might, especially with the Brewers getting back Chorio. Chorio's played really well, too, since he re-entered the lineup. So, yeah, I mean, I agree. There's definitely some improvement on the Cardinals, but it might just be too late and too late, you know, wrong place, wrong time type of deal.
1: All right, great stuff from J.D. 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Thanks, J.D. Appreciate it.
2: You bet.
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1: Thank you for that. Welcome back to the show. Rick Tittle with you coast to coast and around the world on American Forces. And if you're watching on Twitch or YouTube, you see me holding up a box of Go-Go mixed berry and Go-Go strawberry. Boxes of four. Go-Go Squeeze is a dairy snack on the go, 10 grams of protein. And joining us right now to talk about this product and how it's helping fans of the World Cup is the CEO of Bell Group North America, Peter McGinnis, because there were some fueling stations in New York on the 13th, Kansas City yesterday, and they're going to have another one in Los Angeles on June 25th. Peter, welcome to the show. I know it's a long introduction, but tell us a little more detail about just what Go-Go is, please.
2: Hey, Rick. Thanks for having me. So Go-Go Squeeze, it's a really simple product, which I think, you know, that's what makes it a beautiful product. We're talking, you know, three ingredients in probably 80% of our products. Some have four, but it's just fruit and veg. In a pouch, and now we've launched these new products. We have a plant-based protein at 8 grams. We have a dairy protein at 10. And then we launched an electrolyte product line as well to kind of really hydrate you. And it's fruit and veg in a pouch. It's ambient, so you can have it on the go. It's real ingredients, simple ingredients, very few ingredients, not processed. It's kind of very on trend at the moment. So, you know, when it comes to sporting events and, you know, even neighborhood soccer matches and things like that, it's just really easy to get there.
1: So this isn't like a Capri Sun. This isn't like a Go-Gurt. It's in that family, I guess, but it's also got a, at the top of the pouch, it's got a little mouthpiece to make it easier to consume. How would you describe the contents? Because being dairy, you would think you would need to refrigerate it, but you don't?
2: You don't. And remember, Go-Go Squeeze, we have many, many SKUs. We have the Apple, which is the original one, which is basically just apples. That's it. It's almost like an applesauce that you're squeezing into your mouth. And, you know, we add strawberry to it. We add cinnamon to it. We add banana to it. We add carrots to it if we want some fruit and veg combos. These dairy ones are new. Because, you know, obviously protein is a huge food trend right now, right? It's like an arms race for protein. So we did a dairy version of it where we have 10 grams, you know, there's fruit in there too, but we're delivering 10 grams of protein. And then we have a plant-based protein version for those people who don't want dairy that's got 8 grams. And that's a pea protein. And so, yeah, the mouthfeel is, you know, we're calling it a dairy snack. The mouthfeel of the dairy ones are, you know, maybe a little yogurty feel, but the other ones are very fruity, almost like a applesauce type of feel.
1: Now, this comes from our friends in France, is that right?
2: We make them here in the we do import some products from France, but we have two very large factories here in the U.S. that make Go-Go Squeeze. One I was just at in Upper Michigan, right by Traverse City. And, you know, we're bringing 850,000 apples a day from local farmers and growers into that factory. And we're making Go-Go Squeeze. Beautiful factory. It used to be an old cherry factory. And that's on the Upper Peninsula of Michigan. We have another very, very large state-of-the-art factory in Idaho outside of Boise in Nampa. And that's our primary factory. And we're getting a lot of the apples and fruit from Washington. So the vast majority of the products we make are grown in the USA.

0: whatever it is. Like, how hard is that after FDA inspections and everything else to, because you guys have made it happen?
1: Yeah, no, I mean, it's, you know, I tell the sales department selling starts when the buyer says no, right? Mm-hmm. But in the end, we have a strong brand, we have good products, they're on trend. They're perfect for the new dietary guidelines with the reverse pyramid, which is fruit, veg, dairy. I mean, so they fit perfectly with that. They actually fit perfectly with the trend of people don't want processed foods. They want real simple ingredients and they want very few ingredients. So that's another check, dietary guidelines, another check. Third check is GLP-1 users, right? We're giving fruit, veg, and protein in a pretty nutrient-dense system, right? And it's portion-controlled, which is really important when it comes to snacking. In the end of the day, Americans are getting 40% of their daily calories from snacks, which is crazy if you think about it. Almost half of your caloric intake on a daily basis is through snacks. And there are a lot more bad snacks than there are good snacks. So we're on the right side of the trend and truth on this one. We're making a healthy, better-for-you snack. That's pretty darn delicious. And so, and consumers like them and buy them. So is it hard to get it on the shelves? Yeah, I mean, that's why they call it work. But it's not all that hard because our brand is strong. We have a strong consumer following. Our velocities are very high. Our turns are very strong. So customers want them on the shelves, whether that be a drug and convenience store, whether that be a mass merchant like a Walmart or Target, whether that be grocery stores like Kroger, whether that be clubs like Costco. So
0: and then you mentioned, or I mentioned, they're going to be, you've hydrated some fans. What about players? Like, I would imagine during a hydration break, or like guys and gals on bikes, you know, like pounding one and slamming it down and keep going, stuff like that.
1: I love it, Rick. I love it. Listen, in the end of the day, the organizers were taking care of the players, as they should, right? When you talk about New York in the summer, when you talk about LA, you talk about Kansas City, you talk about all these different cities, Miami, it's very, very hot, right? Mm-hmm. And the organizers were taking care of the players, right? But what they weren't taking care of was the fans. And that was just a miss, we thought. And so we sent a letter to FIFA, the organizers, and saying that we would like to take care of fans along the way, and is it okay? And we didn't hear back, so we kind of just took it upon ourselves to do the right thing. I mean, these fans have spent hundreds, in some cases, thousands of dollars for tickets. These fans, in the case of New York, are spending hundreds of dollars in transportation costs to get to the game. And they're not allowed to bring in food or hydration into the stadium. So we said, well, geez, we should try to fuel the fans, right, and try to hydrate them and give them some free product. These are dream trips and dream matches for them. The fans, you know, make the games incredibly exciting. And they were left out in the process. And in many cases, confused about transportation, semi-broke from ticket prices and transportation costs. So we said, look, let's give the fans a little something. You know, let's help the fans along the way. Let's fuel them along the way. And you know, we gave it a lot. I told you we have this whole electrolyte line, too, which really kind of hydrates super well.
0: Well, I was now, at the World Cup players, last night. I could have used some. Yeah, we're out of time, though. I want to make sure everybody.
1: Oh, I was going to say, players naturally do consumer products, but we do not have them in the stadium.
0: Gotcha.
1: And they're being taken care of by the organizers. So this is a pure fan effort.
0: At GoGo Squeeze on all the social media, we have been speaking with Peter McGinnis, CEO of the Bell Group North America. Peter, yeah, we're up against it. Thanks for your time, though.
1: Thanks, Ben. Take care, Rick.
0: All right. We'll come on back with Dr. Evan Stern.

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0: be getting your granny panties all in a bunch. 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
1: Rick Tittle with you coast to coast and around the world on American Forces Network. It's our pleasure to welcome to the show actor Evan Stern. And he's here because he's going to be part of the Letterkenny Live North American Tour. And tickets just went on sale a couple of days ago at LetterkennyLive.com. Evan, welcome to the show, because there are a lot of things that are Canadian that make their way to America. Letterkenny, to me, is just a purely maple leaf, 100% maple syrup, beaver, Canadian show. Tell us a little bit about it for a lot of the Yanks that don't know about it.
2: Yeah, sure. So for those of you who don't know about it, Letterkenny is about a small town of 5,000 people, which I'm sure you guys have a lot of out in the States. And it's about the groups and how they interact. So we got ourselves some hicks, some skids, and some hockey players, and they get up to all sorts of mischief, a lot of fights, a lot of friendship, a lot of other words I can't say on radio, I don't know. But it's a really fun time, very fast-paced, kind of like Trailer Park Boys, but written by Shakespeare.
1: Very good. Bubbles, my kingdom for a horse.
2: You nailed it. You want to write on the show?
1: So I was reading an article about you from a couple years ago, and it said that you were really wanted to play hockey and football, and your mom's like, no, you're too small, and that was it?
2: Oh, yeah, pretty much. She was also really worried about conkies, which, to be fair, in retrospect, I have only concussions from rollerblading, but all my other friends have dozens from hockey, so... Yeah, she saved my brain a little bit, well, as much as she could. She on the field, this is crazy, when we were playing football, I would have been a great wide receiver. I'm real fast, real squirrely. I was on the field training, and she walked me off of it during the tryouts.
1: Wow.
2: She came onto the field and walked me off. Devastating for a high schooler.
1: I think you remind me of my little brother, who's a fantastic football player, but he was 5 feet tall. What are you going to do?
2: Yeah. What are you going to do? That'll do it, right? Like, there's nothing else. I could get leg extension surgery. I don't think it's going to go a long way. It's not going to help too much.
1: So what happens live with you guys? Do you guys do sketches, or is it kind of like a panel discussion?
2: Oh, it's a full-on cabaret. So there is like a pre-panel Q&A type thing that you can come to before the show. But during the show, it ends up sort of being like a vaudeville act. Me and my buddy Sturt, we come out on stage and we dance and we go, oh, welcome to the show. And we're kind of like freaky meth addicted ringleaders. And then there's sketches from the hockey players and the hicks. And we all, you know, replay some of the favorites from the show, but then also bring new ones. And then there's also stand up from K. Trevor Wilson, Mark Forward, all the great comedians who end up being on the show.
1: Now, as a Toronto guy, and forgive me, you know, I'm a Sharks fan, and I'd love to see Austin Matthews come back come back to the Bay Area, but how much do you guys, you know, I don't care about the Leafs, but I feel bad for the Leafs fans, because it's been so, I know that's lame, but I kind of root for you guys a little bit, because,
2: yeah,
1: you know, as an American,
2: yeah,
1: I love Matthews, because he was born in San Ramon, like near where I was born almost, but That's where the connection ends. But anyway, well, is it almost like a gallows humor like Cubs fans had for over 100 years?
2: You know what? I wish it was. I feel like they're still so optimistic. You talk to any Leafs fan, they're like, this is our year every year. It's amazing. It's like they should be studied. The brains of Leafs fans should be studied. They're a very optimistic group.
1: I love the fact, too, that it's not Leaves. It's Leafs.
2: No. No, that's how many concussions they've had. They did not get the team name right and refused to change it.
1: Very good. All right. You know, I know some colleges up there. What was Queen's University? Because you went there, right?
2: Yeah, Queen's University is kind of like a smarty pants kind of university up there with McGill and U of T. A lot of folks who went there ended up, you know, becoming various kinds of business people. Like Elon Musk went there, you know. Of all people.
1: Wow.
2: But Queens had a football team, the Gaels, that everyone seemed to really enjoy, which, again, I wasn't allowed to play on. And they did have a pretty good little theater program. I met a lot of great folks there who have gone on to do some pretty cool stuff in the theater community.
1: I played college football for the Gales as well, St. Mary's College.
2: Oh, did you?
1: Yeah.
2: No way. What is a Gael? Tell me about this. Do you know what a Gael is?
1: Yeah, it's Irish. It's like Gaul is France, Gael is Ireland. That's why they speak Gaelic.
2: That's it. It's just a Gael. It's not like some type of bird. We don't get a...
1: It's not a bird. It's not the wind. It just means... It's just like saying Irish, like Notre Dame.
2: It's a concept. It's a person. Wow. Okay.
1: Yeah. It's a concept. Yeah.
2: All right. It's a concept. Cool.
1: I always, like, you know, when I was growing up, SCTV was on TV in America because I'm old. But I love the Canadian humor because I sort of feel like it's half slapstick and fart jokes from America, and the other half is like Monty Python, kind of more droll English humor, like all mixed together.
2: I've never actually heard someone make that comparison, and you are 100% correct. Like, it is the combination of the BBC and also SNL all in one thing. I love all those guys who came out of SCTV, like seeing Martin Short and Steve Martin on the rise on Only Murders in the Building, seeing them come back. Obviously, you know, there were a lot of eyes on Catherine O'Hara's work in the last couple months. It's just there are some pretty incredible comedians who come out of Canada, and they all do straddle that line of funny but gross. You know, artistic integrity, but willing to throw a whoopee cushion down.
1: Now, tell us about your character in Letterkenny of Rold. I love that because the only Rold I know is Rold Dahl. So what's up with
2: Rold Dahl?
1: Yeah, what's up with Rold?
2: So Rold is the breakdancing meth head / right-hand man of Sturt, otherwise known as Stuart.
1: Mm-hmm.
2: He is just an absolute loyal-to-the-death kind of guy. When I was playing him in the first couple seasons of the show, he was more peripheral, kind of an outside character. And then as the show progressed all the way up to season 12, you couldn't get rid of him. He was just everywhere. And that's kind of his vibe. He's like Gollum, but lives in a small town.
1: By the way, Twitch headquarters are down the street here at San Francisco.
2: Ooh.
1: And they said, so we're actually on Twitch right now. I know that's one of your deals.
2: Oh, no way. I love Twitch. I'm a huge fan. I spend a lot of time just trolling around on there and watching people play. Love the Neat Dude crew especially. Yeah, I try and get to TwitchCon every year.
1: And then what about you and TikTok? Because lo and behold, you got like 500,000 followers.
2: That just happens. TikTok is one of those places that you never know what people are interested in watching. And if you just make enough videos and are yourself enough, people tune in. TikTok's a lot of fun. I find it very, I think a lot of actors take themselves really seriously, and I absolutely don't. So maybe it could be more dangerous to be that active on the internet if you're someone else. But for me, I'm like, who cares? Who gives it? You know, who
1: mm-hmm.
2: cares?
1: You know what? When it first started, I thought I would have a thing called Rick Talk on TikTok.
2: Hey. What happened to that, Rick?
1: I realized that no one over 40 was on TikTok, so I was like, never mind.
2: Hey, you don't want a younger audience? You can kind of combine them, get them all involved.
1: I can talk about when Texas was the largest of our 48 states. Yeah, they'll be...
2: Oh, there you go.
1: They'll be on board.
2: Back in my day. All right, Rick.
1: Now, you got a WNBA team now, the Tempo, and I know you're fired up for that.
2: I am, yeah. It's so sick. I love having a new team. It's so fun to support a team from the very beginning because then you get to know everybody on the team.
1: Mm-hmm.
2: Everyone's all excited. You get a new color theme. You get a new stadium. I actually sat courtside the other day and just had a blast. I was freaking out, actually. Some guy sent me a DM afterwards being like, it was pretty wild to sit behind you. You were way too invested.
1: So how many people like on the streets are like, dude, Rold, I got some drugs for you.
2: You know what? In the States, a lot.
1: Yeah.
2: In Canada, a lot of people walk by and they give me the little nod. They go, hey, love the show, buddy. Like, Canada's very reserved. When I'm in the States, though, it's a very different situation. Like, my wife and I are moving to Brooklyn in July for a couple months.
1: Uh-huh.
2: And every time I'm in New York or any place like that, it's a lot more, skirt! And, like, a lot of, Americans are just bigger fans of stuff. Like, you guys know how to really, like, express yourself.
1: So how much of it, when you're on TV, like, because, you know, it's funny, when I go to England, they think we sound the same, and then I say, well, like, you know, if you want to really pronounce, you say, you happy Obota for sure, you hoser, the whole Calgary organization. You know, Mike Myers talked about how he couldn't say bean and again and all these things. What about for you? Do you have to change it up and sag or anything?
2: Me? No, not at all. I'm actually, I grew up in a very theater forward household with actually my dad's from New York.
1: Mm.
2: So he said dollar and orange. Like, he, if anything, I had to work on not sounding too American. But I don't have any problems with my, like, sorries or anything like that. I say sorry. I would call it the most boring accent in the world. I have, like, TV accent.
1: All right.
2: You know, like, you have a great accent. I love you. I got to say, this, like, Southern SoCal accent, like, or whatever, NorCal accent, like, so...
1: I have an accent.
2: It's so smooth and creamy. Yeah, you have, like, a really nice, like... easy to listen to voice. I know you're on the radio.
1: So I have
2: accent too.
1: I have a Jif voice, smooth and creamy.
2: Yes, you have a Jif peanut butter voice. It sounds like you own like a longboard, but also, you know, you're wearing a suit maybe. Like, it's a nice combo.
1: Very good. Now, the other thing I love about this tour is that there's no excuse not to get tickets because it begins in more than 6 months from now.
2: I know. God, isn't it crazy that that's what we have to do at this point? Yeah, the pre-sale is up. If you are looking for tickets, I don't know if I'm allowed to tell anyone this, but the pre-sale code is PUPPERS. So if you were looking to get some early tickets and you want to buy them right now, check them out because they will sell out. I'm so afraid of the resellers. I got to say, in this economy, the resellers are very scary to me.
1: Before I let you go, I'm looking and you're going to be all over the States as well. But tell me about Rama, Ontario.
2: Okay, so they've named this after a literal casino. We have a casino Rama. It's a town of the casino. It's pretty, I don't want to say it's a dark place, but it's definitely, it's a casino. A lot of fun to play at casinos, though. You always get the wildest crowd of people who, like, won tickets and who are like, what the hell is this? Like, what show is this?
1: Wow. That's like if you went to, like, Bellagio, Nevada. Right.
2: Oh my God! Exactly, that's exactly it. And we do have a show in Vegas, and I will say the Vegas shows always end up becoming the very memorable shows for me, for that exact reason.
1: For sure. And let me get that date here. I'm trying to look. Oh, Vegas is going to be at Planet Hollywood, February 26th.
2: Planet Hollywood, nice.
1: Yeah,
2: Let's go.
1: All right, so get your tickets now. PUPPERS is the keyword. LetterKennyLive.com. C rolled our friend Evan Stern. Evan,
2: yeah.
1: Great having you on, man. Let's catch up down the road.
2: Great being here, Rick. Thanks so much for having me. It's a lot of fun.
1: All right, great energy from our guest, Evan Stern. Let's take a quick break, and we will come on back on Sports Byline USA.

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0: This is the only sports talk show that features a Rhodes Scholar, but he ain't here today. Now, back to Rick Tittle.
1: All right, thanks for that. And DRC hanging out with a couple minutes left in injury time, 1-1 draw with Portugal, and Vissa just got clotheslined by Araujo, like George Atkinson style. All right, real quick, 2 months ago when I was on KMBR San Francisco AM, and I said, look, it's now or never for LeBron to play with Steph Curry. And then the text line lights up. We don't want LeBron. It's like Laker fans told me, we don't want Shaq. Oh, you don't want Shaq. Anyway, people are like, oh, I'll never go to a Warrior game if he comes. But I'm like, shut up. I'm like, the time is now. It's never going to happen again. LeBron has talked about how he wants to play with Steph. So Brian Windhorst today said that the focus is on staying with the Lakers. But Anthony Slater, our buddy here in the Bay Area, who used to cover D.C. and now he's with ESPN, he says that the Warriors are creating a mid-level exception of $15.1 million expressly to give to LeBron James. Now, the Lakers can create $48 million in cap space. They have all the bird rights on free agents as well. They could offer James anything up to his max. If you take the exception and you look, if the Warriors get rid of Porzingis, then they'll have $21 million. If they get rid of Draymond and Porzingis, they'll have $28 million. I would get rid of everybody except Steph to see Steph and LeBron play 1 year together. I think that would be absolutely amazing if they can make that happen. So obviously, Dunleavy and company listened to me on the radio. All right, we'll be back tomorrow at 9 a.m. Pac-10.

0: I'm Mike Sempervivi with the Sports Byline Broadcasting Network 2-Minute Warning. May 12, 1985. I can't remember the entire day, but there's certainly a portion of it I remember very clearly. Sitting on the floor of the living room as my father moved back and forth between his chair and whatever he was doing in the kitchen, on TV was Game 1 of the Eastern Conference Final between Philadelphia and Boston. And at halftime, we watched the results of the first-ever National Basketball Association Draft Lottery. And as NBA Commissioner David Stern took the envelopes and one by one opened them and placed the team's card at their draft position, I could hear that muttering, breathing thing that fathers do. I watched New York Knicks Director of Basketball Operations Dave DeBuscher sit there, eyes closed and hands clenched in prayer, when the commissioner opened up the second pick's envelope and revealed the Indiana Pacers. My father guffawed and said, "Rigged." And at that moment, I became a Knicks fan because I knew who they were taking with the pick. The graduating hero of my favorite college basketball team, Patrick Ewing of the Georgetown Hoyas. Listening long distance at night by way of WOR radio of Marv Albert, and later on WFAN with my favorite pair of Mike Breen and Walt Clyde Frazier, and so often on TV as the Knicks were a feature of NBC Saturday afternoons. Through all the heartbreak, from Bernard King's knee struggles, through the wall of Michael Jordan, through the O.J. chase, Pat Riley letting John Starks' God Bless All Heart build a brick house, through poor decisions, failed homecomings, bloated contracts, and bloated egos, I stayed. Around 2007, I said I was never giving the Dolans any more money on the basketball side of things unless they got rid of Isaiah Thomas. They didn't, and I haven't. My own child was born around that time anyway, so I had other things to care about. And as he got older, he became a Washington Wizards fan by way of John Wall, drafted in 2010 after the Wizards had won a lottery that some also claimed must have been rigged. But it was hard not to pay attention to the Knicks still laboring away. Stephon Marbury, Amari Stoudemire, Carmelo, temporary Linsanity, Phil Jackson, R.J. Barrett, Obi Toppin. Remember the Knicks had 65 losses in 2015? The New York Knicks. The Knicks made poor decisions, instigated more failed homecomings, gave more bloated contracts, and fed more bloated egos, both on the boards and in the boardroom. But in 2022, the Knicks signed Jalen Brunson to a 4-year, $104 million deal. Some believe that the contract was insane. An undersized point guard who only started 1 year on a team that also had Luka. Must have been a setup because his father is a coach and he's also close with the team president, Leon Rose. Silly, but let's say it's true. I bet a lot of people's thoughts on nepotism have changed. They fired Tom Thibodeau after last year after the Knicks failed in the Eastern Conference Finals against Detroit and hired Mike Brown, with the mindset that this was the year, and it was all or nothing. My father used to tell me stories about Pearl, Clyde, DeBuscher, Bradley, and Reed. For as much as I tried to will them in the 90s, I never thought I'd see the day. Brunson, Cat, Hart, Bridges, and OG. Thank you, gentlemen. I'm Mike Sempervivi with the Sports Byline Broadcasting Network 2-Minute Warning.
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3: 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We are here every day, Monday through Friday, noon Pacific, 3 Eastern, Sunday, 3 Pacific, 6 Eastern, Saturday mornings with Jim Valley, 10 a.m. Pacific, 1 Eastern, Sundays with Andrew Zarian. And yes, it is Wednesday here on the show. You know what that means? We got a lot to talk about today. Last night was NXT. I thought that was pretty good till the end. We'll get into that later. Tonight is a new episode of Dynamite, and that's really all of the upcoming show news. We got a big weekend coming up in about 2 weeks, but we got a little time until then. We do have a lot of news today, including Tommy Dreamer is gone from TNA. And we'll tell you what's going on and what we know about it and what this means and plenty more. Also, a new update on Ludwig Kaiser's legal case as the defense prepares for July's pretrial conference. They got stuff they want. Callum Newman update after he injured his shoulder in the G1. We got a couple of ratings notes. And then, yes, the world-famous NXT TV report. I also, hopefully we have a very special guest on the show here today, but I haven't heard back from the guest yet, and it's possible the guest is sleeping, so I don't want to plug it in case it doesn't happen. But I'm hoping in the final segment of the show we'll have a very special guest coming up here today. 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FWOnline on Threads, Instagram, and Cameo. And I am at Brian Alvarez on X and Blue Sky. So we'll be back in a moment with Filthy Tom. Hopefully he's here as well. His chair's just sitting there empty. Back in a moment, Observer Live.

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6: Well, golly, look at that. It did just go up. Relentless Wrestling at Relentless PNW. Year 5 special guest announcement. Saturday inaugural Relentless Heavyweight Champion Tom Lawler and longtime friend Brian Alvarez are bringing the Chop and Roll Express to Spokane. Man, look at that. Look at us. I believe it says in attendance. Is that what that says?
7: Yes, in attendance. Doesn't get any better than that.
6: In attendance. We will be in attendance, everybody. This coming Saturday, players and spectators, doors at 6, bell time 7 o'clock.
7: I forgot how good that bar food is.
6: Holy is it a bar?
7: The chicken... It's a giant sports complex.
6: Really?
7: But they have a bar, yeah. Man. The beer's good, too. They got that Kraken from up there in Seattle, one of the breweries. That's a great IPA that they make. But, damn, those chicken wings, players and spectators. Something to be desired.
6: I can't wait to get chopping.
7: The picture of you looks like it was taken a long time ago.
6: Fill me in. I mean, what are you talking about?
7: You know what today is, Brian?
6: It was taken, like, this year.
7: You know what today is?
6: What's today?
7: Today is the 5-year anniversary of my last mixed martial arts fight.
6: Is it really?
7: June 17th, 2021, PFL 5 in Atlantic City, New Jersey, where I defeated Jordan Young by unanimous decision.
6: It's always good to leave on top.
7: Very few of us do.
6: Tell me about it. All right, and I am here. Thank you, everybody in the chat that's concerned for my health this morning. I am here. Everything's all right. You know, the day is gone. Yesterday is history. Yesterday is history.
7: What was wrong with your health yesterday?
6: Oh, get out of here.
7: I don't know. I didn't listen to the show yet.
6: I almost drove off a bridge. I mean, other than that, in the middle of the show, yeah. I drove to Granny's during the show last night. I was so infuriated. And I made it back and continued the show. Because you know what? Unlike John Cena, I don't give up.
7: Oh, my God.
6: Yeah.
7: Still.
6: Check it out, everybody. Brian and Vinny's show last night. I don't think I've ever lost my mind like that on a show ever. And that includes TNA reviews. And speaking of TNA, Tommy Dreamer is gone from TNA Wrestling. Dreamer revealed on Busted Open today. He and Carlos Silva had recently come to an agreement to mutually part ways. Fightful Select reporting Road Dogg has been discussed as Dreamer's possible replacement. And as was noted on our front page, Road Dogg had been he'd been talked to for weeks by TNA. And the idea, I mean, everyone in TNA thought, oh, we're going to bring in Road Dogg to work with Tommy Dreamer. And now Tommy's gone. So Dreamer said yesterday, I had a great conversation with Carlos Silva. Me and TNA no longer in a relationship. We've mutually agreed to part ways. I've given so much of my life to that company. I don't have any ill will or malice. I want it to survive. I want it to be the best it can be. I love this business. It's hard because I'm not going to be able to see the people that I helped. I had a lot of people help me follow my dreams. And I love that part about the business of what I did. It was a 24-hour job. I think I had it for close to 10 years off and on. I've been in and out of there. Loved going to work. I did. But everything comes to an end. I'm not crying because I'm mad or I'm emotional, he said. I know I'll be okay. I hope TNA will be okay. So he was in tears at his departure from TNA. So now Road Dogg is going to apparently be replacing him as the head of creative. So I guess we'll talk to Lance about this tomorrow. Not sure what he knows, but we'll talk to him about it tomorrow because I think he's on the show Thursday. So I guess we'll find out what Road Dogg can do. He certainly had a reputation when he was in WWE. But, you know, some people have said it was well-deserved. Other people have said, no, this wasn't just fair. You know, he was kind of blamed for when SmackDown was really bad. But how much of that was his fault? I don't know.
7: How much of it was dealing with a roster that was built for a two-hour show that they then had to do an extra hour for? How often were some of his ideas perhaps cut off at the legs? We don't know.
6: Well, actually, apparently on that what's that Unreal, WWE Unreal? I guess they've got lots of footage over the past however long of, you know, he'd come up with an idea and they just shoot him down. Come up with an idea, get shot down. Come up with an idea, get shot down. Come up with an idea, get shot down.
7: Well, maybe he's the one that came up with that idea for the NWO with Rusev, Nakamura, Sheamus, and who was the fourth guy?
6: I don't remember. So anyway.
7: LA Knight.
6: We also got an update on old Ludwig Kaiser.
7: Who, Brian, do you remember? Sorry, before we move on, because I was wondering. Who have been, like, the bookers for TNA in its existence?
6: No,
7: Jeff
6: mean,
7: Jarrett.
6: There's Jarrett. Jerry. There's Russo.
7: Russo.
6: There's
7: Bischoff.
6: Bischoff. Tommy. Delirious.
7: Yeah, who was before them?
6: I'm not sure.
7: Scott D'Amore, obviously.
6: Scott D'Amore, yeah. He's trying to troll me here with Dutch Mantel. This guy goes, Russo was the best booker. No, he was not. Jim Cornette. There were a lot of them. Hey, listen. Hey, guys, here's the thing. I watched Juggalo Championship Wrestling with Vince Russo as the head booker. And, like, it was fine. I had no problem with it whatsoever. Because I am a fair person. If Russo books a show and it's fine, I'll tell you it's fine. But let me tell you what wasn't fine. When he booked TNA, okay? If you want to say somebody else, whatever, that's all fine and good. But I lived through all that. It almost killed me twice. So, no, don't sit here and tell me that Russo was the best booker that TNA ever had. Because he wasn't.
7: Who booked that angle where, like, Eddie Kingston ran over a kid? Do you remember that?
6: I'm trying to remember who was in charge at that point. Might have been Dreamer. I think it was Dreamer when, like, people were dying left and right. I think that was Tommy. I think Russo was in charge when we had the barbed wire Christmas tree. That one almost killed Vinny. Because I think that was also on his birthday, 10-10-10. We had to watch that show and review it, if I recall correctly. So anyway, Ludwig Kaiser's legal case. On June 16th, which would be yesterday, defense filed a motion to gain access to the surveillance video from the alleged battery incident. The defense contacted the apartment complex where the incident took place. We're told the video could not be released without a subpoena. The motion, unopposed by the state, is asking the court to authorize the issuance of a subpoena for the footage. So, of course, there was the incident, and there's security footage of whatever happened. You know, there's two sides of the story, obviously. And Ludwig Kaiser's side, they're like, let's have the video. Let's see if what this guy says is true. So we'll see if the video gets released. Police identified Kaiser as the suspect after viewing the surveillance footage. And allegedly, in the victim's version of events, Kaiser and his girlfriend were in the elevator and began, I forget the term that they used, but it was like
7: aggressively
6: making out or something like that. And this guy told them to please have some manners. And then Kaiser allegedly attacked the man and left a large scratch and redness on the head. The Kaiser side claims that the guy did not politely say, please have some manners. He said some other things.
7: That he was going to call ICE on his girlfriend.
6: Yeah. Now, the problem is with surveillance video, I don't think we can actually hear what anybody said. I think it's just the video. And so, you know, who said what to lead to what? We're not going to probably know. But we will know, I mean, how violent was this altercation? You know, did Kaiser just attack the man? I mean, we'll know more, presumably, when the...
7: did he load his mask first?
6: He wasn't wearing a mask, from what I've been told. So, Callum Newman also, regarding his shoulder injury, he tweeted on Monday night that his shoulder is effed. But then this morning, he said he will be in the G1 one way or the other. I will do the G1 with one arm if I have to. Now, of course, you know, him saying he's still in the G1 tells me that probably they figured that he's going to be good by the G1 because if he has one arm, they ain't letting him in the G1. I mean, they're just not. So hopefully that's good news that he is vowing to still be in the G1. And hey, he's 23, you know. These youngsters heal faster than old guys like me and Tom.
7: Hey.
6: But we're going to be in Spokane, and we'll be back after the break. Observer Live.

0: It's more than a rebellion. When your teen is slipping into drugs or alcohol, when social media and pornography consume their time and their mind, when depression and even suicidal thoughts cast a shadow over your home, as a parent, you feel powerless. 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
5: All right, I still haven't heard back from our guest. Usually not a good sign, but you never know. Things happen. So let's start with NXT, and then we'll figure out what to do in that final segment if we have a no-show today. Let's do it, Tom!
6: I have a barely safe for radio story that I will tell if the guest doesn't show up.
5: Really?
6: Yes, just remember this. NXT on the CW from the Performance Center in Orlando.
5: Okay.
6: O-R-L-A-N-D-O, Florida, where I used to live. Anyways, I have somehow missed the last 2 weeks of NXT, maybe 3 weeks, Brian, because of whatever scheduling conflicts, so... If I miss something, you may have to fill me in on the elements. Although they did give a video package to open the show that showed Naruto defeating Mason Rook after Cam Hendricks' distraction.
5: Mason Rook.
6: Kendall Gray pinning Kalani Jordan after the Shades of Gray. Both of them are the number one contenders, and they get title shots at the upcoming Great America Bash PLE, which will be on the C-Dub. They also showed Zarya defeating Tatum Paxley to win the Women's North American title. This segued into Zarya doing an in-ring promo. She threatened everyone. Out came Kalani Jordan. Kalani still wants a shot at the Women's title, but she was there to give Zarya some advice. This brought out Kendall Gray. Then it was Ola Lola as the Women's Champion Lola Vice came out. There's a ton of arguing. Robert Stone appeared. Lola cut him off and said, "Let's guess, you're going to make a tag match," and... he agreed. It was set. We then had Jackson Drake take on Tavion Heights, with the winner facing Miles Bourne for the NXT North American title at Great American Bash. Heights ran through Ragdoll Drake early on. A distraction from the Vanity Project led to a knee strike from Drake, followed by throwing Heights into the ring steps and got the advantage. Heights made his comeback after a commercial break, suplexed Drake from the inside of the ring onto the Vanity Project on the floor. Then the Vanity Project actually got inside of the ring, but Miles Bourne, the former partner of Tavion Heights, ran down, dragged them out, dropped them with clotheslines.
5: He yanked them both out of the ring at the same time.
6: Yeah. Well,
5: one hand with each guy. It's like, that's not right. Come on.
6: Then Drake missed a punch or clothesline in the ring, and instead he got belly-to-belly suplexed into a three count by the former Greco-Roman Olympian Giangelo Hancock, a.k.a. Tavion Heights, will now take on Miles Bourne for the NXT North America title. Heights not happy that Bourne made the save.
5: But... yeah, these guys were getting in the ring, and he's angry that Miles makes the save.
6: Yeah, but they've been...
5: But then, hold on, Tom. Then he goes... I didn't need your help. I could have done this by myself. But you already know that. I was like, well, if he already knows that, what are you mad about then? This is just weird. Everyone has to hate each other on the show. You ever notice that? Everybody has to hate each other. Even Ren Sinclair made fun of it later. She goes, oh, here we go. The two partners that can't get along.
6: Like, Ren Sinclair is so wacky.
5: She is my spirit animal, Ren Sinclair.
6: Just like, yeah. Big fan.
5: By the way, virtually no graphics on this show yet again, except one segment once again identified every last single person.
6: Who was this guy with the belly boys backstage?
5: I literally...
6: It was a bald guy.
5: I wrote that one guy. That's what I do in the report now. I just
6: who
5: write
6: is that?
5: That one guy.
6: Who the hell is that? Is the speed champion?
5: Oh, yes. Who's no.
6: Who is this?
5: Okay, you missed the show. It's the Evolve champion. I'm pretty sure.
6: No.
5: What?
6: That was
5: what
6: Aaron
5: segment
6: Rourke.
5: Are you talking
6: he was there
5: about?
6: Later.
5: What
6: the
5: segment?
6: The Belly Boys had some, like, bald guy with them.
5: When?
6: It was the Birthright and the Belly Boys.
5: Let me see. I wrote that down because I think...
6: I don't know who the heck it is. Anyways. Thea Hale.
5: Noam Dar and that one guy.
6: No, that's a later... That's okay. A segment later.
5: Just...
6: Thea Hale took on Izzy Dame in a speed tournament match. Thea repeatedly went for the Kimura. She got overpowered by Izzy. I think she went for a triangle choke, but it wasn't happening. She missed the spring senton off the ropes at one of the belt. Izzy hit a bicycle knee and got the win. She will now face the winner of Ariana Grace in later.
5: Brother, you're wrong. The backstage segment was the judges from the Mr. NXT contest and the Birthright. So that was Aaron Rourke. It was him and the comedian.
6: Maybe that was the comedian.
5: And no, he's not bald.
6: Were the Belly Boys in it?
5: Yeah, I think so. The one with the Birthright?
6: Yeah.
5: Who cares?
6: Full disclosure, I was doing something.
5: No, full disclosure is there are no graphics on this show. So like,
6: that's right.
5: You miss a couple of weeks and you don't know
6: what's
5: going on.
6: Absolutely.
5: It's not your fault.
6: Right.
5: Normal people miss a show here and there. Normal people have a booking. Normal people do whatever. Normal people miss the Mr. NXT, and then all of a sudden back there... Oh, who's this guy? Aaron Rourke. That's what I said, the Evolve champion. Quit yelling at me, spit take. That's 2 days in a row.
6: Well, he was in the later segment, too, so that was equally as confusing to me. Right?
5: Oh, I got to talk about this Naraku segment.
6: He was in the later segment. Go for it.
5: Okay, so this is like Naraku, like they're doing a contract signing, and it's outside in the dark in front of a pagoda.
6: It's at a temple.
5: Yeah.
6: A pagoda? What do you mean? It's at a freaking temple.
5: Not the piercing pagoda, a real pagoda. So anyway, look up a pagoda and you'll see that I'm right.
6: I know what a pagoda is, you freak.
5: Then why are you telling me that's not
6: is? That'd be like they sat at a table to have the conversation.
5: I said in front of a pagoda.
6: They're at a freaking temple.
5: You're an idiot. Anyway, they sit down and Tony D.
6: They're near an awning.
5: Tony D goes, I see through this mysterious nice guy thing. I did my research, he said. I know that you held the biggest title in Japan. You had 14 other reigns, and you didn't do it by yourself. So he doesn't mention the House of Torture, but he teases it. And Naraku says, don't judge me on the past. Look at the warrior I am today. And Tony goes, you're an evil man. You left Japan for this title. And Naraku goes, well, you're right about that. And he goes, you're all about protecting this title, but you didn't do any of that in Japan. Now you're all alone, he says. You came here by yourself.

0: torture. Like, Hiromu's got to come in and help screw these guys.
1: Not only that, but this Naraku has phenomenal
0: Are
1: English.
0: You kidding me?
1: What is... Are you serious? All right, I'll carry the rest of the show for this segment.
0: You At the same off? Exact time that this happened yesterday. It's going to happen for another 30 minutes now. And then it's not going to do it for the rest of the day. God, this better be that... If this is Mitchell... If this is that Mitchell guy from Granny's old folks' home, if I get my hands on this guy, Tom, it's going to be like that footage you just sent me during the break. Anyway, Evil needs to start a house of torture and just ruin every one of his matches in NXT. I'm all for it. By the way, our guest just texted. They're ready to go, so keep moving.
1: Keanu Carver will take on Eli Knight next week. The low-key legend alternate costume of Natty.
0: Dude, this match was awesome.
1: It ruled.
0: It was awesome.
1: They just did mostly submissions. They fought on the outside a little bit. They did, like, every rolling submission that you could possibly think of. Jada hit a few hypnotics. Eventually, Natty threw her into the steps and then kicked her in the knee, which she had been working over repeatedly, and then hit the discus lariat. Anvil style, locked on the sharpshooter, which I'm pretty sure doesn't actually affect your knee, but hey, Jada Parker tapped out.
0: It does when you're Natty.
1: This match was great, like you said.
0: Natty and is then, so underutilized. This match was great.
1: Well, Jada Parker was right there with
0: yeah,
1: it.
0: Yeah, Jada did a great job too.
1: Right?
0: But we see Jada all the time.
1: Yes, but not in that type of match.
0: Yeah.
1: When do you ever see her exchanging holds with somebody?
0: Dude, they need to do a feud.
1: Brian, you gotta tell me what happened here. The divine feline, my muse, Nikita Lyons, has now joined up with Natty and some other female.
0: I missed that part. Did that happen?
1: They were out. Nikita Lyons and some other blonde walked out of the entranceway and stood there with Natty. Huh. And they, like, I just figured you were going to be able to tell me.
0: I missed that part.
1: Huh.
0: I was probably ranting about how nobody got graphics in the next segment and forgot to write it down. Although they did. Mason Rook, Lizzie Rain, and Mr. England all got graphics.
1: However, Aaron Rourke didn't?
0: Well, no. And then Rourke... I think they set up a tag match, but...
1: No.
0: An Evolve match.
1: No, yes.
0: Yes.
1: Mr. England is challenging Aaron Rourke for the Evolve title after Aaron Rourke made fun of the size of his penis.
0: Okay, so the other girl was apparently Carmen Petrovich.
1: What?
0: Natty, Carmen Petrovich.
1: And Nikita Lyons.
0: It's a shooter group.
1: It is.
0: Wow.
1: Carmen Petrovich can go. You know, it's a damn shame that Bloodsport's gone, because how awesome would have the divine feline, Nikita Lyons,
0: against you,
1: been in Bloodsport? Well, I'd take the L. I mean,
0: Ariana Grace and Layla Diggs. This was short and still bad.
1: Layla went for the moonsault. She actually hit the moonsault onto the birthright on the floor. Grace played possum, rolled her up, and got the pin. Romeo, Noam Dar, DVD, and Sean Legacy are all tag team guys now.
0: Layla Diggs' character could not be a bigger moron. They made her look so stupid.
1: She was with Natty weeks ago.
0: And then Tate Wilder. This guy is also an idiot. These guys should be together. Tate Wilder and Layla Diggs should be a unit.
1: Look at this. My finger doesn't bend straight either, taint.
0: Okay, get out of here. Back in a moment with our guest, Observer Live.
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3: Back in the show, Brian Alvarez here, Wrestling Observer Live. Filthy Tom is joining us here today. And yes, our special guest, Nixie XS, is joining us here today. Nixie, how are you doing?
5: Hey, Divas. I'm good. I'm doing good.
3: Tony is
5: looking hot, being fun.
3: Yeah.
5: Classic Nixie stuff.
3: I wasn't sure you were on today. I was sweating.
5: I'm a very busy girl.
3: Yeah. And
5: I've been designing gear all day.
3: I swear to God, you came on the show, my smoke alarm's going off. Did you hear that?
5: I'm the hottest.
3: God help me.
5: The smoke alarms cannot handle me.
3: Well, listen, we got a lot to get into here today and not a lot of time. You are a newly signed produce athlete, is that right?
5: Yes, I am a official produce athlete, a representative of the brand, so I hope I don't say anything that gets me in trouble.
3: Well, Orange Crush comes on this show all the time, and he says plenty to get himself in trouble, so I wouldn't worry about it too much.
5: Okay, I'll say stuff to get him in trouble specifically.
3: Okay. So what if...
5: Is that fair?
3: Yeah, we got the first show coming up, right?
5: Yes, June 29th at Pioneer Works in Brooklyn. That is a Monday, which I've been a long time since we've had a Monday show.
3: He's debuting on a Monday. Why a Monday? I guess I should
6: take
3: ask
6: it
3: him
6: out,
3: that.
6: Ask him. Take it out Monday Night Raw, baby.
3: I guess so. Jeez. Head to head with Raw.
5: This would be a far better show than Monday Night Raw.
3: So what have you got for the first show? And I do know that you've got a real big match coming up in July.
5: Yes, I am partnering with Jordan Blade and Janai Kai. We are a group, The Limit. We're pushing the limit. All right, we're breaking boundaries. We're doing new fun things against Dark Sheik, Gabby Forza, and Emerson Jane.
3: So that's the debut show. And
5: yeah.
3: then July 26th, what's happening in Montreal?
5: Big singles match for me. I'm on the poster for Montreal. The poster is just me and Jonathan Gresham, the two most important people on the show.
3: Sure.
5: I will be wrestling Fua Chan, who is my first Japanese talent that I've wrestled. I'm very excited. I think she needs knocked down a few pegs, and I think I'm the perfect woman to do it.
3: Are you like Tekla? Are you planning to kill stardom? Is this the beginning of a quest?
5: Oh, that's absolutely the goal. Yeah, the quest is to conquer and take over.
3: Why does everyone hate stardom so much? Well, Tom and I liked it.
6: Brian, as a wrestler,
5: I'm the biggest star. I'm the biggest star. I don't think they should.
3: Yeah, don't talk over it,
5: call themselves stardom. I'm the biggest star.
6: Brian, as a wrestler, it's always great to face somebody new from a different style. You know, Nixie taking on someone from stardom. I have great memories of the first time I wrestled a midget, and that was at Black Label Pro against you.
3: Oh, get out of here. Nixie, we're looking for opponents, by the way. Do you got a partner?
6: She just said she had two of them.
3: I have one available to face you and I.
5: To face you two?
3: Yeah.
5: I'll wrestle you two. Can I do it?
6: Maybe.
3: Well,
6: not
3: yeah,
6: it.
3: You need a partner. You're not beating this on your own.
5: I'll grab Janai.
3: Okay.
6: Whoa. Hey.
3: Actually, we have to clear your opponent or your partner.
6: Yeah, Brian has no striking skills whatsoever
3: to speak of.
6: So that's like
3: hey, you know what?
6: A ringer.
3: Some of you don't know this, but Nixie and I almost ended up in the ring together for the Immortal Cluster. But things went awry. Yeah, things went awry. But maybe
5: it
3: next
5: will
3: year.
5: Happen.
3: How was Ed's show?
5: How was Ed's show?
3: Yeah.
5: Fun, goofy, silly. Lots of great girls on that show. I stole the show, as I steal every show. I got to hit Shaza McKenzie with a champagne bottle. Fun stuff. Very fun stuff.
3: How would you compare Ed in San Antonio as a promoter to Orange Crush?
5: Complete opposite ends of the spectrum.
3: is that so?
5: Opposite ends of the promoter spectrum, yeah.
3: Huh. What does that mean? How would you describe Ed as a promoter? And you can bury him here. He's an enemy of the show.
5: Bad at time management. I think there were like 12 matches and we had 2 hours and they were all given 10 minutes. So do the math on that one. Love you, Ed.
3: Yeah.
5: But,
6: well, in theory, that makes sense.
3: Is that right?
6: It works out perfectly. Yeah, in theory.
3: Now, you know, as a produce athlete, all of these wrestlers, there's all these video packages that get made about them. There's a workout video that you did. Tell us about filming this workout video, because that thing was awesome.
5: Oh, it was the most fun. I had a studio in Manhattan all to myself, and I just got to look hot and work out and boss people around and tell them to film me.
3: Whose idea was to do it like a Mid-South 1986 video? Whose idea was that?
5: Oh, I think that was kind of all of us. I pitched doing some like 80s style promos because very my vibe. And then Adam got in touch with Slump DVD, who does VHS filming. And then it all just kind of came together. It all got pieced together.
3: So this was actually, this was legitimately shot on VHS and not just shot and then a filter was applied?
5: No, actual VHS camera, and then it was converted to digital.
3: Wow.
5: Yeah.
6: You're dealing with artists, Brian.
3: I guess so,
6: I think perhaps...
5: Nixie,
6: if I can make a recommendation for a sequel, maybe you could do it like the old the ESPN style, where they'd have like the bodybuilding shows for an hour, and you're just hanging outside in the park, lifting weights. You know, change the scenery up a little bit. Maybe have me there greased up.
3: Oh, you're going to get involved now?
6: Huh. Yeah, I mean, we need somebody that looks like they lift weights. You can't do it.
3: How dare you? You know, the other thing I was going to say, besides the workout video, was everyone's putting out their mixtapes, as they're called. And you had to have, a list of, like, your favorite matches, if I recall. And quite the eclectic list of matches here.
5: Well, I originally, my full list was, like, 20 matches. And it was, like, only 5. And I really had to pare it down. Which was hard. That was very hard for me. I tried to pick five matches that represented like five different, like five different things in wrestling that I really love. I wanted it to be kind of varied.
3: And what did you narrow it down to?
5: I don't know. I don't even remember. Let me look. You tell me.
3: Well, what did you, give us, I mean, you don't have to do the five that were actually used, but like, give us an example of some of these different matches that you picked.
5: Well, I know this one ended up on it. Shawn Michaels, Undertaker, Bad Blood, 1997, the first Hell in a Cell match. That's my favorite match ever. Like, bar none, favorite match ever. I told Adam it had to be on the list.
6: Isn't that the same one?
5: I sent Adam
6: that...
5: like nine matches and had him cut it to five.
3: So you started talking about Shawn Michaels' Hell in a Cell, and my fire alarm's going off.
6: Yeah, that's the noise it made Kane came out.
5: It's got to be Kane.
3: It actually hasn't stopped going off yet, so that's kind of concerning now. Okay, keep going. We're just going to power on through. Yeah, Faust burns down, such is life.
5: If Brian dies, Brian dies.
6: It's not
5: me. What else is on my list?
3: You go through this list with Tom. Oh, now stop.
5: Okay.
3: God, go ahead. It's a very professional radio show.
6: You can still leave if you want, Brian.
3: Nah, it's okay. Yeah, Shawn Michaels. Let's talk about Shawn Michaels and Undertaker Hell in a Cell. That is not, I don't think, the greatest match of all time, but if I had to make a list, I would actually put that on there also as one of my favorite matches of all time. I think that match is like, if you're looking at it, is it as good as like an Okada Omega? You'd probably say no, but if you look at it like, this is like a perfect match. And
5: Shut up, Tom, we're talking.
6: There's interference at the end.
3: The interference is something that was built up for months. The big chair shot at the end is something that was built up for months. The match is like, it's the culmination of months of storytelling, but it also leads to months more of storytelling and the work in that match. I mean, Shawn Michaels in that match was absolutely incredible. And, you know, when I was young watching that match, like, I couldn't believe when he showed up on Raw. Like he might have shown up like the next day or something like that. And I was like, this guy should be in the hospital, like covered in blood, and he fell. But if you really watch the match, he doesn't take that bad of a beating at all. He's just so great that the blood and like the bump off the cage that everybody remembers, he falls from like halfway up onto this table. I mean, it's a perfect match, I think.
5: So, did you want my opinion on the match, or did you just want to talk about it?
6: Well, he certainly just wants to talk about it.
3: I do want to talk. I could talk about it for hours.
6: I would like to hear your opinion on that match.
3: Yes,
6: that's not
3: tell
6: as good
3: us about
6: as
3: it.
6: Bret Hart and Stone Cold from Survivor Series, but
3: I'm sure she'll love that. I want to hear your opinion. He's talking about another match. Oh. Go ahead.
5: Oh, okay. I think that match is like I love melodrama, and I think that is like peak melodrama in wrestling without like crossing the line. Like, I think that's as peak melodrama as you can get in wrestling before everything falls apart, which can be fun, but I just think like the structure of that match is so smart. It's so brilliant. Like, every Hell in a Cell match afterwards is a derivative of it. And I love a lot of Hell in a Cell matches. I think it's a fun stipulation. But they pretty much perfected the art form of having that type of match in the first go. I like the interference. I like the shenanigans. I like bumping the cameraman in the cage. I think it's also clever. I like Triple H's big baggy shirt he was wearing for some fucking reason.
3: Oh! No F-bombs on the radio.
5: I shouldn't have said that.
3: That's all right. Go ahead. It's not the first time.
5: I'm very passionate about fashion, Brian. You have to understand.
3: Yeah, big baggy shirts. Yeah.
6: God.
5: Thank God you can't see what
6: Brian's wearing right now.
3: Yeah, you should see this shirt. Oh, man. I wore it for her today. But anyway, go ahead.
5: I lost my train of thought. I got really sidetracked on the shirt.
3: You dropped an F-bomb about Triple H's big baggy shirt.
5: Listen, it was worth it. It was worth it. I think about that baggy shirt all the time. What a fashion decision to make. your best friend, your teammate, and your like new stable is about to go die, and you said, "I'm wearing the biggest shirt in my closet."
3: Didn't he have a silly hat too?
5: Not yet. He started doing the silly hats like early 98.
3: Okay.
6: The Shane Douglas style hat.
3: Tom, you'd be astonished at what she remembers about 1990s wrestling. What was the match you were going to ask about, Tom?
6: I wasn't asking at all. I was saying that a superior match is Bret Hart versus Steve Austin from the Survivor Series.
3: I mean, that one is awesome.
5: That is a great match.
6: Clean finish. Fantastic wrestling, start to bell. I mean.
3: But it's not as good as Hell in a Cell with Shawn Murray.
5: But is there fire? Right. Is there undead fire monster? No.
3: Yes. Does Kane appear? You know what's funny is
5: anyone wearing a big shirt?
3: You know what's funny is Sean or Tom's favorite wrestler here is Kane. You would think that he would love Hell in a Cell even more because it was Kane's debut. But no. Hey, listen, we got to head to a
6: Brian,
3: break. Stand
6: it's
3: by
6: been
3: Tom.
6: A decade.
3: Shut up, Tom. Up. Back in a moment, everybody. Wrestling Observer Live.

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6: Holy smokes, what a whirlwind of a 15 minutes. We barely started. Nixie set off my fire alarm. Good Lord. We need to do another one of these someday.
7: You only asked like two questions.
6: I did. And then I talked about one of them myself the whole time. But
7: yeah, I didn't even get to yap about it.
6: We'll do this again. Don't worry. But in the meantime, for people that want to hear and listen and see and view more of you, where can they go, Nixie?
7: You can check out my social medias, Twitter and Instagram have everything. They have all the links in the bios to all the things, all my upcoming shows. And all those are at @NIXI_PW, like Nixie Pro Wrestling. If you call me Nikki, don't even talk to me. NIXI_PW. I've got all my upcoming dates there. Fun stuff, fun photo shoots and promos and workout tapes.
6: Is
7: all that on there.
6: Is calling you Nikki worse than the other one? You know what I'm talking about? Okay. All right.
7: Well, yeah.
6: That's an important one. Don't call her Nikki, everybody. It's Nixie.
7: Listen,
6: Nixie. Yes.
7: Tony Schiavone did it.
6: Ooh.
7: Even after being told that it's Nixie.
6: Oh, man.
7: By multiple people.
6: Was it in that Marina match? I guess that was Ring of Honor, right?
7: No, on Collision.
6: Oh. Didn't want to bring the Marina one up.
7: Again, 2 weeks later on Collision.
6: Man, you need to talk to this guy.
7: I've got beef with him. That's my next goal is fighting him.
6: Fighting Tony Schwann.
7: Yeah, his retirement match.
6: Maybe you should partner with him against me and Tom, and then we'll do it for you. You need a partner.
7: I've got to partner with someone that respects my identity, Brian.
6: All right. That's a good point. Hey, listen, that's some music. We're out of time. Nixie, thanks so much for doing the show today. Thanks, Tom, for whatever you did today. And that's it, everybody. We'll talk to you next time, Wrestling Observer Live.

0: I'm Mike Sempervivi with the Sports Byline Broadcasting Network 2-Minute Warning. May 12, 1985. I can't remember the entire day, but there's certainly a portion of it I remember very clearly. Sitting on the floor of the living room as my father moved back and forth between his chair and whatever he was doing in the kitchen, on TV was Game 1 of the Eastern Conference Final between Philadelphia and Boston. And at halftime, we watched the results of the first-ever National Basketball Association Draft Lottery. And as NBA Commissioner David Stern took the envelopes and one by one opened them and placed the team's card at their draft position, I could hear that muttering, breathing thing that fathers do. I watched New York Knicks Director of Basketball Operations Dave DeBuscher sit there, eyes closed and hands clenched in prayer, when the commissioner opened up the second pick's envelope and revealed the Indiana Pacers. My father guffawed and said, "Rigged." And at that moment, I became a Knicks fan because I knew who they were taking with the pick. The graduating hero of my favorite college basketball team, Patrick Ewing of the Georgetown Hoyas. Listening long distance at night by way of WOR radio of Marv Albert, and later on WFAN with my favorite pair of Mike Breen and Walt Clyde Frazier, and so often on TV as the Knicks were a feature of NBC Saturday afternoons. Through all the heartbreak, from Bernard King's knee struggles, through the wall of Michael Jordan, through the O.J. chase, Pat Riley letting John Starks' God Bless All Heart build a brick house, through poor decisions, failed homecomings, bloated contracts, and bloated egos, I stayed. Around 2007, I said I was never giving the Dolans any more money on the basketball side of things unless they got rid of Isaiah Thomas. They didn't, and I haven't. My own child was born around that time anyway, so I had other things to care about. And as he got older, he became a Washington Wizards fan by way of John Wall, drafted in 2010 after the Wizards had won a lottery that some also claimed must have been rigged. But it was hard not to pay attention to the Knicks still laboring away. Stephon Marbury, Amari Stoudemire, Carmelo, temporary Linsanity, Phil Jackson, R.J. Barrett, Obi Toppin. Remember the Knicks had 65 losses in 2015? The New York Knicks. The Knicks made poor decisions, instigated more failed homecomings, gave more bloated contracts, and fed more bloated egos, both on the boards and in the boardroom. But in 2022, the Knicks signed Jalen Brunson to a four-year, $104 million deal. Some believe that the contract was insane. An undersized point guard who only started 1 year on a team that also had Luka. Must have been a setup because his father is a coach and he's also close with the team president, Leon Rose. Silly, but let's say it's true. I bet a lot of people's thoughts on nepotism have changed. They fired Tom Thibodeau after last year after the Knicks failed in the Eastern Conference Finals against Detroit and hired Mike Brown, with the mindset that this was the year, and it was all or nothing. My father used to tell me stories about Pearl, Clyde, DeBuscher, Bradley, and Reed. For as much as I tried to will them in the 90s, I never thought I'd see the day. Brunson, Cat, Hart, Bridges, and OG. Thank you, gentlemen. I'm Mike Sempervivi with the Sports Byline Broadcasting Network 2-Minute Warning.
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0: It was the Roman poet Virgil who said, "Easy is the descent to hell. All night long, all day, the doors of dark Hades stand open. But to retrace the path, to come out again to the sweet air of heaven, there is the task, there is the burden. If I cannot move heaven, I will raise hell." We'll talk about that later, but now it's time for Rick Tittle and Titillating Sports on Sports Byline USA. Oh, hey, thank you for that, and welcome to another hump day edition of Titillating Sports with Rick Tittle. I'm Rick Tittle, you're you. Let's talk some sports. 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Football, basketball, baseball, hockey, soccer, golf, tennis, auto racing, boxing, Olympics, quidditch, toilet ball, chess, checkers, rugby, cricket, that type of stuff. 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Just getting that fired up right now. And around the world on the American Forces Radio Network. If you're in the military, I'm on your side. You're doing a great job. Stay safe. Come home soon. Keep up the good work. We have guests. When do I not? All sorts of ranges in sports. No. But we got lots of guests. The very funny Caitlin Palufo, stand-up comedian. Big hit in New York City. But she's from NorCal. We'll talk to Caitlin again. Also, an hour from now, we will have filmmaker Jacqueline Dory. She has a documentary called The Hockey Player about Luke Prokop. Producer Michael Lehman has a documentary about Greg Allman. I was born in the backseat of a Greyhound bus rolling down Highway 49. Lord, I was born. Quinn Cook, NBA champion in the second hour. And then we'll have Evan Stern, an actor who's on the Letterkenny tour. I went to the World Cup last night, so I'll tell you my little stories about that. Yeah, and also you can email me, rick@sportsbyline.com. You can tweet at me, @RickTittle, and the Facebook fan page is Titillating Sports with Rick Tittle. So come on back, y'all.
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0: 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Good for you.
1: All right. Thank you for that, and welcome back to the show. 1-800-878-PLAY. 1-800-878-7529. Caitlin Palufo coming up in less than a half hour, but we do have open lines, as I just mentioned. So unless you call, I'm going to give you my personal stories. One time I was on a roller coaster and I threw up. It was a hot dog. No. So I, you might want to know why I went to the World Cup as a fan by myself last night. This was just a fail-safe. I was, I'll say, a little bit overconfident in getting a credential to this World Cup. And I, the whole thing about being on American forces always works with my fellow Yanks, and that gets me into Super Bowls and Stanley Cup finals and NBA finals, most importantly, because that angle really helped at the NBA finals. So if I can't get in my own merits, that usually helps. But in Zurich, they're, it's not that they don't care about AFN, it just doesn't really, like, resonate with them. It's sort of like saying, you know, I'm on the Uzbekistan radio network, or maybe it's bad. I don't know, maybe they're, like, thinking it's some sort of belligerent thing, and I'm like, it's just radio. Anywho, despite the fact that I kissed the behind of FIFA officials up and down last summer for their stupid Club World Cup, which no one cares about, and then being promised at Radio Row interviewing Josie Altidore and Casey Keller in person, getting a lot of winks like it looks good. And as I said, I'm not mad at people. It came down from Zurich, but I did see as I was going in a lot of media people with their credentials, and all I could think of was, look at this effing guy. It's the Sebastian Maniscalco joke where he says when he and his wife meet new people, his wife's like, how are you? Tell me all about you. It's so great to meet you. And I'm thinking, who's this effing guy? So I decided months ago when I lost out on the World Cup lottery. Dom, you lost out on that too, right? Yeah,
2: multiple times.
1: Yeah. I lost out twice. And I just thought, I can't have a World Cup be an hour away and not go. So I looked at the games. And actually, the one game I was most interested in was the Austria game. Because, no offense, the game next Monday night is Jordan versus Algeria. And it's not that I'm against two Arab countries. It's just they don't have a lot of stars. So to have a European team there, to have a Tottenham player in there, and a guy in Arnautovic, I didn't realize he was Austria's all-time leading scorer, but he was in the Prem for a long time, and that guy Zabitzer down the wing has been a great player in the Bundesliga and beyond for a few years. So I thought, well, you know, Ralf Ragnitz, the head coach, former Man United coach, and Bayern Munich, others. And so the ticket was $200. And so I bought it, and I thought, well, when I get my credential, I'll just sell it. Maybe I can even make money on it. No, I never got the credential, so that's fine. And so I gave my travel plan yesterday, and it was to go to Mountain View. And there's actually – Mountain View is a really nice town because it's all dot-comers, which means it's all – or I guess they say tech now. We used to say dot-comers. It's all tech. Everybody's got money. That Castro Street downtown is basically closed to cars, so it's just everyone hanging out outside, and there's a place called Beer House, well, with a Z, Beer House, literally across the street from the station for this Orange Line VTA, so didn't really want a day drink, but I had to warm up with a a Stiegel, which is an Austrian beer, and I figured I would get an Austria jersey at the game, which I did. 10% off with Visa, one of the sponsors. So I get there hella early, and I noticed that all the Austrian fans got off the stop before Great America Parkway, where the stadium is. There's a huge my dad called it a poor man's Disneyland in the 70s when we visited, which is probably not PC to say now, but this Great America, it's a theme park. And in that same parking lot is where they built Levi's Stadium. It's funny seeing the Levi's logo covered up with tarps, like, but it's snug. You can see that shape. You know what it is. But so I looked back, and there were 9 million Austrian fans with flags and drums, and I'm like, all right, well, I am wearing an Austria shirt. It's the flag eagle. The Adler. So I actually got off, and I walked back, and that was a lot of fun. And a lot of people took me in, and you got to see basically all the people that came from Austria. So you have to have a little cash for that. Now, overseas, especially in Europe, you get 2 months vacation paid. But they had a pretty cool thing. They had these shirts that said, playing in San Francisco, quote unquote, and Dallas and Kansas City. And they're going to be playing Argentina, so they're going to get a messy game. But I thought, you're from Austria, you go to the Bay Area, you go to Dallas, and then Kansas City, whatever. But still, you know, you get the Midwest, the South, not the Deep South, but the South, and you get California. So I thought, that's kind of a cool little 10 days for them, whatever, or more. And honestly, I don't have a lot of affinity for Austria. I've only been there twice. And it's a beautiful country. I'm so focused on Germany for my relatives that live there and going there. So I've been to Europe 12 times, Dr. Evil. So I've been to Germany, I guess, 9 times. And the German soccer, the Mannschaft, the national team, West Germany, Germany. I mean, the last time I really saw Austria was when they beat the United States at Italia 90. And I just remember our fullbacks, there was this fat little forward balding on Austria, and he just ran past all our dudes. And I'm like, really? We can't find anyone fast enough to keep up with that homie? That was the last time Austria actually won a game. The World Cup was beating us in Italy in 1990. So they're not one of the big boys. Now, if you want to go back 100 years to the Habsburgs and the Austria-Hungarian Empire and fighting Napoleon and all that, they were, but not so much anymore. But despite the fact, and the I don't have a lot of affinity for Austria, I do like Austria. Salzburg, or Salt Mountain. Salzburg is, of course, the home of music, the home of Mozart. Wien is where we get the Wiener, someone who lives in Wien or Vienna. How about this on the light rail, which took you through, there was one stop called NASA, and it's by that big, like, blimp parking lot by 101. You go through all that right next to it, and there's another stop called Lockheed Martin. So you talk about money, all those tech bros and tech gals, and they're working on the new death gel and Patriot missiles, whatever, there. The stop before, two stops before the, because I've never been on that rail system, two stops before the stadium was called Vienna, and it was a trailer park. It was like the only butt section of the whole line, and it was named after their capital. They were probably like, what the hell is this? All right, I'm just getting started. Let's take a quick break, and we will come on back.

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3: 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For this is the very essence of what our servicemen and women gave their lives to protect, and by God, we shall not allow their sacrifice to be forgotten. It's time to show the world just how great American can be. And we will not wait for tomorrow to come. We will stand here, this moment, together.

Celebrate responsibly. Come again? You know I don't speak Spanish. In English, please.

0: Rick Tittle beats his servants.
1: No, I don't. Welcome back to the show. Rick Tittle with you coast to coast and around the world on the American Forces Radio Network. Caitlin Palufo, very funny comedian, will join us on the show once again in the next segment. She has a new special on YouTube now. It's very funny, titled Prosciutto Rose. I mean, obviously with a name like Palufo, it's going to be Italian, or as they say in England, eye ties. Are you going to see the eye ties? That's considered apparently offensive. So maybe I shouldn't say it. Too late. All right, so it's interesting when I was at that beer house before I got on the train, a lot of other people were doing the same thing, and there was a group of there were a lot of Austrian fans that were getting ready to go. And I thought this was going to be mostly Austrian fans. It was two-thirds to three-quarters Jordan fans. Doubles. So I'm at this beer garden watching the World Cup. And then when I got to the stadium, I watched Messi hit his hat trick. And I'm not Messi, and I'm not too effing well. Who sings that song anyway? I wonder if they put
2: Lola Young.
1: Lola Young. Thank you, Dominic. So anyway, I'm waiting for I'm waiting to catch the train having a beer. And I see there were a couple things as I saw, like there was a group of six Austrian guys and they had all printed up shirts. And they had had a theme and it was a Statue of Liberty holding a World Cup, and it was kind of like a, you know, a bachelorette party where they all wear the same shirt. But it's six guys, and first of all, it reminded me of how dorky Europeans are. Am I superior? Yes. They were all wearing bucket hats with the fronts turned up, and there were palm trees on them. But the palm tree was the Africa Corps palm tree, and I don't think they knew that. And if you don't know who the Africa Corps was, Corps with a K, those were the German Wehrmacht troops in North Africa. They had a very distinct-looking palm tree. So I wanted to tell them that's the Africa Corps. But anyway, a lot of them were wearing lederhosen. Now, lederhosen in German means leather pants. So they don't call what we call lederhosen. They call leather pants lederhosen. What we look at is like guys who are in, you know, polka bands, oompa-pa bands. Right? So I was saying, God, these guys are such dorks with their bucket hats, with the front turned up, with the Africa Corps palm tree and their lederhosen. But also it reminded me of how much I love Europe, because in Europe, in the summer, everybody eats outside, and you can tell the Teutonic blood flowing through my veins. I love the whole Germanic beer, brats, and bread. Sausages, bread, and beer. And then you get potatoes, throw those in. I mean, this is why I love German restaurants. I mean, there's something in my bones that goes in my DNA as a Heine Kraut, I guess. And I'm only a quarter German, but culturally I've spent so much time over there. So I'm like, these guys are a bunch of dorks, but I love their culture. Not every culture I love, and I'm accepting of all cultures. It would be weird if I loved all cultures. So at the stadium, I was smart. I knew that despite it being Santa Clara, if you don't know the Bay Area microclimates, you might be very shocked. It's weird here. Santa Clara is always 20 degrees warmer than San Francisco. And you think I'm exaggerating. I'm not. If it's 63 in San Francisco, it's 83 in Santa Clara, an hour away. And it's because of we got hills on the peninsula, we got hills in the East Bay, we got the open gate. There's all sorts of different reasons why we have these microclimates, but I won't get into them because I don't really know them. Despite to say that everywhere except San Francisco is not freezing, and then in the South Bay it's hotter than normal. But I knew that I'd be in row 22 in the fourth deck, I knew it would be a wind tunnel. At that time of night, a 9 p.m. kickoff, pitch black. So I was smart. I had a puffer jacket, and I had a hood on the whole time. And anyway, so I sit in this teeny little seat. It's the very last section, 422, in the end zone, 22 rows up. And there's it's mostly Jordan fans. There's a slim Jordan guy next to me who knew how to behave in public. But then there was this big, fat, white dude, probably my age, but looked way older, wearing a USA 94 jacket, but it's brand new. And he's one of these guys who spreads his legs when he sits down. And so then I had to, like, lean my leg into him. And so he looks at me and goes, "Are you ready for the game?" I'm like, "Yeah." "Are you from here?" I said, "Yeah." He goes, "I'm from Santa Cruz." I said, "Okay." And then he couldn't help himself. So the goalie would come out of the box. "Look, look at the goalie. He left his goal. Did anybody see that?" And then on a corner, the goalie comes up to the half line. "That's the craziest thing I've ever seen in my life. That goalie's insane." I wanted to say, "It's not hockey, jackass. Have you ever been to a soccer game in your life?" And then one guy, he had a bad first touch, and he goes, "That guy's lousy." "Yeah, he's in the World Cup because he's lousy." And I'm like, I can't effing take it. It's like the god of sports, how I don't hate live sporting events. I hate people. I did a bit on that over 20 years ago. I should play it again. Seriously. But I looked down, and you could stand, like, in between the third and fourth decks in the end zone. You could stand there and thought, oh, freedom. So right at the halftime whistle, I bolted. And then I stood behind the Austria section, and that was awesome. But then getting on the tram to go back, there was this obese woman, bless her heart, and she kept bumping into me as I'm sitting down. She goes, "I'm all up in your grill. I'm sorry."

0: 500 people crammed into this train watching this exchange. I said, I'm rude? You just stepped on my foot and you didn't say anything. And then she put her hands together like she's praying, and she's like, oh, I'm so sorry. Will you accept my apology, please, sir? And she goes, I feel sorry for you. And I was like, Sensei, take me to a higher place. She's obviously a miserable person, and I don't want to shred her. It's too easy anyway. But the whole thing about I'm rude, you stepped on my, and I just thought, God, I hate people. And it's one of those things where, like, I never want to go to a, and I got home almost at 1 a.m. I'm like, I never want to go to another sporting event as long as I live. Unless it's like the Ballers. But I did get an Austria jersey there, and it was expensive, but it's got the World Cup patch on it, which is pretty cool. And that's sort of like my little, you know, I would never walk into a store and buy an Austria jersey for over $100, but that's sort of like my little keepsake, my little collector's item. And it was my third World Cup. I went to 5 games out here. I went to 1, so it was my 7th World Cup game. I've seen the USA play twice in the World Cup. They're probably going to play in Santa Clara again. But it still was amazing. I think my favorite part was walking in with the Austrian fans with the drums and singing. And like I said, a lot of them took me in and were talking to me. And then I was speaking German, and they were kind of laughing. And then they go, oh, you're Austrian. I'm like, no, but I love Austria. I've been there. And they're like, oh, so you've been there? I go, yeah, I have been there. I'm not going to pretend I'm Austrian. Ich habe Familie in Wien. So, yes, the Wieners. Of course, in Germany, you have the Frankfurters and the Hamburgers. Isn't that funny? It means you live in Vienna, Frankfurt, or Hamburg. Here, it's just all hamburgers and hot dogs. That's way better. But I still, it was an awesome experience. The stadium was three quarters, I would say. I don't know, two thirds. I'm going three quarters for Jordan. So they really showed up. I'm not going to say showed out. I hate that statement. I don't know why. That's fingernails on the chalkboard when I hear we showed out. They showed up is what they did. And they're going to have another game there next Monday night as well. And Austria ended up winning 3-1 in the end anyway. So they will move on, probably move out of the group with Argentina, you would suppose. I'm Rick Tittle. Come on back with Kate and Palufo.
1: I'm different. Yeah, I'm different. I'm different. Yeah, I'm different. I'm different.

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4: Well, look, I already told you. I deal with the customers so the engineers don't have to. I have people skills. I am good at dealing with people. Can't you understand that? What the hell is...

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1: All right. Welcome back to the show. Rick Tittle with you coast to coast and around the world on the American Forces Radio Network. It's great to welcome back to the show the very Stendy. Caitlin, is that a word, Stendy?
2: Hello?
1: Hello. Are you there? Sorry.
2: I am here. Hi. How's it going?
1: I did a malaprop. I was going to say the very funny comedian. I said the very Stendy, and I don't know if that's a word or not.
2: I mean, I think we should make it a word. Stendy? I mean, I've been called worse, so.
1: Caitlin Palufo is with us, live radio, and she has a brand new YouTube special entitled Prosciutto Rose. She's also on the road. She's about to begin tomorrow, a weekend at the Comedy Club at Duckworth in Charlotte, and then she'll be moving on to Helium Atlanta, Denver Comedy Underground, and then coming home to NorCal, Sacramento, at the Mattress Punchline in Sac, which is a great club. And Caitlin, let's just reiterate one time, you're from here, right?
2: Yeah, I'm from San Bruno, California, baby, right where the airport is.
1: So did you, what high school did you go to before I guess all of them?
2: I went to Cappuccino.
1: Oh, wow. And that's
2: Cappuccino Mustangs, baby.
1: And, of course, that's the Capuchin monks, not the drink.
2: Correct. Yes, absolutely. There's only one P, just to be clear. We're not, you know, hoity-toity Italians drinking with our pinkies up. We are dorks from San Bruno.
1: And speaking of local ties, knowing Soder as I do with his Niner ties, do you and him ever, like, sitting maybe at the olive tree, do you guys ever express your Niner love together?
2: Oh, absolutely. It is probably the first thing he says to me. He comes up to me and he's like, what do you think about that trade? And I was like, I didn't know what happened, but okay. He keeps me apprised. We went to a Seattle Seahawks game when they were playing the 49ers in Seattle. We went together, and that was my first football game I ever saw live. And I got to see Dan Soder have a total meltdown when they lost. It was the best. It was the best. He's so nice, and even his meltdowns are, like, sweet and kind.
1: It's very cool because I think about, I've been doing this so long, and look, headlining the Punchliner Cobbs is a huge deal, but seeing people throughout the years, like Sam and Mark, and move into theaters now, and one of those, of course, is Nikki Glaser, and she used to come in here and was the headliner at the Punchline, which was a big deal. But for a while, she was kind of like Amy's friend, like Rachel and her were Amy's friend. And now, Nikki, she owns the world, and you're going on tour with her, right?
2: Yeah. I'm so excited to get to go with her to Chicago. We're going to be doing a bunch of shows in Chicago, and I get to open for her. And I honestly cannot tell you how excited I am. She is so nice and so funny.
1: She is super nice and funny. It's funny because I was listening to Mark Norman on a pod, and he was in L.A., and he saw Nikki, and he's like, oh, I wonder if I can talk to her. And he's like, I've known her for over 10 years. Of course I can go talk to her. He was, like, almost in awe of her stardom now.
2: Yeah. It's so funny because she's so approachable, you know. Like, I talked to her a few times before the show, just from being at the Cellar, and she's always so nice and welcoming and kind. And then you see her on TV, and you're like, she's a star. I can't believe she knew my name. This is amazing, you know, but she's just like a regular woman who gets spray tans.
1: Well, you're also a star in your own right. And let's talk a little bit more about Prosciutto Rose, which is a great title with the, obviously, your Italian surname. Tell us more, please.
2: Yeah, Prosciutto Rose, it was a special I shot a few days before I found out I got funny AF. So I was already planning to make the special. I did it on my own, you know, for YouTube. And then I found out I got the show, so I kind of had to hold off on releasing it until the show was done airing. So I've been sitting on this special for about 8 months now, and I am ready for people to see it. It is out. It's so exciting. Prosciutto Rose is a reference to a deli meat. Yes, I don't know what I can say on radio in the Bay Area, but, you know, deli meats and body parts sometimes have a little Venn diagram overlap. So
1: did you ever go
2: I
1: to
2: would say that's kind of your thing.
1: So I was going to say, where you grew up, how far were you from Little Luca's, or did you go to, like, Mr. Pickle's? Like, what was your sandwich place?
2: I was a Mr. Pickle. I was a Mr. Pickle gal. I have the shirts. I tried to wear it on Fallon when I did Fallon, but they wouldn't let me.
1: Oh, wow.
2: Yeah, but I love Mr. Pickle's. I went to the Mr. Pickle's in Millbrae because it was right across the street from Cappuccino.
1: Mm.
2: But there was one in San Bruno that was great. And then I've been to Little Luca's a few times, and it's great. The sandwiches are huge.
1: Yeah.
2: And what I've realized out here in the East Coast, they don't have Dutch Crunch bread here.
1: What?
2: It's only a Bay Area thing. I, hand to God, I've been looking for it. I think one place had it, and I was like, you have Dutch Crunch? And people were like, what are you talking about? Why does that bread look bumpy? And I was like, because it's delicious. That's why.
1: Damn.
2: But yeah, no Dutch Crunch out here. It's a real bummer.
1: All the times I've been in New York, I never noticed that. You know what I did notice, though, is my time in England, everybody tries to make sourdough. And I don't want to be a snob, but I throw my chin prominently up in the air and I go, that's not sourdough.
2: It's not. It's not. Sourdough has to have the, you know, the San Francisco algae in the air in order for it to be sourdough.
1: Yeah, yes. The pea smell and the stained beer and the barf and the
2: exactly.
1: Crabs.
2: If it doesn't have that mist of of the sports sadness in the air, then it's not going to be good.
1: I think one of my favorite names of a restaurant is in Brighton, England. There was a place called California Style Burritos, and I was too scared to go in.
2: Oh, California Style. What does that mean? Does that mean there's, you know, a hang loose sign just carved into the side? What does that even mean?
1: It's served on a little surfboard.
2: Yeah, exactly. It says hang tight, tubular, you know.
1: So, you know, a lot of times when comedians put specials out, it's a huge relief. Like you said, you've been sitting on this almost a year. But on the other hand, it kind of puts you out into the wilderness because now you need to build a new hour. And I know some comedians, like Joe List, says that he will have a half hour already done, and so he's ahead of the game. But I don't think most people work like that. How about you?
2: I agree with Joe. I have about a half hour done, and now we're just building the rest of it. But yeah, it's important to make sure that you don't have, you know, they're not just seeing the same hour over and over again. So yeah, that was my goal as well, to make sure I had enough of a new show to show people, obviously. Mm-hmm. 'Cause I want people to come to shows. The live show is my favorite thing on the planet. So, it was, super, super important to me to have that ready to go before I went on tour and released the special. So when you come see me live, it's going to be a different hour, or at least a different 40 minutes.
1: It isn't.
2: Yeah, we're still working on the last 20. We're getting there.
1: All right. Are you still in Queens?
2: No, I'm now in Lower East Side.
1: Oh, wow.
2: Yeah, I moved. My relationship fell apart, and now I'm in
1: Lower East Side. You know, I didn't want to ask you. He's been on my show, too. I didn't want to ask, so.
2: Oh, he's great. Yeah, he was probably very entertaining and lovely.
1: Fair enough. Yeah, because I just remember that place in Astoria where, like, I think Ronan and Sarah and Joe and mm-hmm. dropping all these first names like they're my best friends. Yeah. So
2: well, Ronan, Sarah, and now Derek Stroop lives there, too. I mean, it's a real comedy haven.
1: And Ronan is a mm-hmm. father.
2: No one can believe it. We cannot believe it. It's terrifying and exciting at the same time. It is. God bless Kate, his wife.
1: Do you think it's kind of weird in a way that when I, you know, think about all the group of you in your group at the Cellar, like, I don't know, maybe about 8 to 12 of you, how good you are? It's almost like a golden generation. And I'm not trying to kiss your butt, but it is crazy how successful you all are and that you guys all kind of know each other and started when you had nothing.
2: I mean, it's a nice thought that I would be considered one of those.
1: Hell yeah.
2: I still look up to a lot of those guys. A lot of those guys are still, you know, like the Dan Soder. I still, like, every time he comes around, I still get nervous, you know, but he's so nice. I don't know why, but he's so talented and funny. And, yeah, it's wild. Everybody at the Cellar is very good and very unique. It is, and it's also just like so exciting that I get to see my friends every day, you know? Mm-hmm. I do a spot at the Cellar, I get to sit down, I get to eat dinner with my friends every day. Not everyone can do that, and I definitely don't want to take it for granted. It's such a, I don't want to say blessing because I'm not religious, but it is a... Mm-hmm. Awesome.
1: Well, yeah, don't have, I mean, I guess we all sometimes get imposter syndrome, but you're definitely part of that group, Caitlin. One other thing I wanted to mention is that because the Cellar is so huge now and every show is sold out and you get a lot of people, you know, I'm a comedy nerd, as you can tell, but a lot of people just, they don't know what to expect. And so thereby, I've seen crickets for Goldman. I've seen crickets for Alexandro. And it's just, it's so weird. These guys... But then I think the biggest murder I ever saw was Mateo, and I just told him the other day, Nathan McIntosh had the whole place, like, rolling in the aisles. Mm-hmm. And is it kind of frustrating now because it is so popular with so many tourists that you are going to get those crowds that really kind of don't get comedy?
2: I mean, yeah. I mean, it's I think it's by design that certain people work, you know, the prime time on the weekend because it is so tourist heavy. And then you get the degenerates who do the, you know, 10, 11, 12 o'clock at night, 2 a.m. spots, you know, like me and Nathan. the last show on Friday and Saturday nights, we call them the Boneyard. mm-hmm. But, I mean... It's it can be frustrating. Right now it's kind of crazy because the World Cup is going on.
1: Yep.
2: And so people are coming to the Comedy Cellar who don't speak English. Right. And I don't want to seem, you know, down on anyone who wants to enjoy comedy, but you definitely need to know the language in order to enjoy stand-up comedy to its fullest. But they're still excited and they're smiling. I think they know when to laugh, and even though they might not understand all of the words, but it's definitely a unique experience to perform your jokes about your prosciutto rose in front of people who only speak German or Spanish.
1: And just real quick, yes or no, are you going to be sad you're missing the Knicks parade being in Charlotte tomorrow?
2: I think... no, I don't, I tell everybody, I go, I'm a Warriors fan. I'm a Bay Area native and I root for the Warriors, but I am very, very happy for my city. I'm happy for New York. New Yorkers deserve a win like this. They've been waiting for a long time and it honestly has made the city so much more chipper. So I am excited for them, but I'm also glad I will not be stuck in the traffic. That will be...
1: Yeah, it's going to be ticker tape. It's going to be crazy. All right, everyone, check out Caitlin Palufo's new stand-up special, Prosciutto Rose, which is free on YouTube. And I mentioned the tour. Go to punchup.live, and you can check out all the dates and tickets as well. Caitlin Palufo, Bay Girl, done good. We're proud of you. Thanks for coming on.
2: Thank you so much for having me. I appreciate it.
1: All right, I'm Ray Tittle. Come on back on Sports Byline.

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0: Rick Tittle's got a black belt in keeping it real.
1: All right. Thank you for that, and welcome back to the show. Coming up, we have a documentary about Luke Prokop, also a Greg Allman documentary, and Quinn Cook, who's in the Tracy McGrady one-on-one league. He's a coach. How do you coach one guy? I guess you can. I mean, figure skaters, tennis players. It's a dumb question, actually. By the way, and she brought it up, and I don't want to get into the weeds with it, but Kayla Pluva said her relationship ended. She was engaged to Steve Rogers, who's a very funny comedian. That was the last I heard that they were engaged, and she said they broke up. And it just makes me wonder how people, stand-up comedians, can keep those things going. You know, and like Christina P. and Tom Segura married, and Sarah Talamash and Joe List and Natasha Leggero and Mo Kasher. I mean, there are couples that are both comedians. But I remember when Mia Hamm, her first husband, he was a Marine Corps helicopter pilot, and he was stationed in Korea. And she said, yeah, we'll go 6 months without seeing each other. And they ended up getting divorced, and she married Nomar Garcia Parra. But it's hard, man. It's hard being on the road. You got to water the garden. All right. Enough of that. I'm Rick Tittle. We got another 2 hours. Come on back on Sports Pilot.

0: Mike Sempervivi with the Sports Byline Broadcasting Network 2-Minute Warning. May 12, 1985. I can't remember the entire day, but there's certainly a portion of it I remember very clearly. Sitting on the floor of the living room as my father moved back and forth between his chair and whatever he was doing in the kitchen, on TV was Game 1 of the Eastern Conference Final between Philadelphia and Boston. And at halftime, we watched the results of the first-ever National Basketball Association Draft Lottery. And as NBA Commissioner David Stern took the envelopes and one by one opened them and placed the team's card at their draft position, I could hear that muttering, breathing thing that fathers do. I watched New York Knicks Director of Basketball Operations Dave DeBuscher sit there, eyes closed and hands clenched in prayer, when the commissioner opened up the second pick's envelope and revealed the Indiana Pacers. My father guffawed and said, "Rigged." And at that moment, I became a Knicks fan because I knew who they were taking with the pick. The graduating hero of my favorite college basketball team, Patrick Ewing of the Georgetown Hoyas. Listening long distance at night by way of WOR radio of Marv Albert, and later on WFAN with my favorite pair of Mike Breen and Walt Clyde Frazier, and so often on TV as the Knicks were a feature of NBC Saturday afternoons. Through all the heartbreak, from Bernard King's knee struggles, through the wall of Michael Jordan, through the O.J. chase, Pat Riley letting John Starks, God bless all heart, build a brick house, through poor decisions, failed homecomings, bloated contracts, and bloated egos, I stayed. Around 2007, I said I was never giving the Dolans any more money on the basketball side of things unless they got rid of Isaiah Thomas. They didn't, and I haven't. My own child was born around that time anyway, so I had other things to care about. And as he got older, he became a Washington Wizards fan by way of John Wall, drafted in 2010 after the Wizards had won a lottery that some also claimed must have been rigged. But it was hard not to pay attention to the Knicks still laboring away. Stephon Marbury, Amari Stoudemire, Carmelo, temporary Linsanity, Phil Jackson, R.J. Barrett, Obi Toppin. Remember the Knicks had 65 losses in 2015? The New York Knicks. The Knicks made poor decisions, instigated more failed homecomings, gave more bloated contracts, and fed more bloated egos, both on the boards and in the boardroom. But in 2022, the Knicks signed Jalen Brunson to a 4-year, $104 million deal. Some believe that the contract was insane. An undersized point guard who only started 1 year on a team that also had Luka. Must have been a setup because his father is a coach and he's also close with the team president, Leon Rose. Silly, but let's say it's true. I bet a lot of people's thoughts on nepotism have changed. They fired Tom Thibodeau after last year after the Knicks failed in the Eastern Conference Finals against Detroit and hired Mike Brown with the mindset that this was the year and it was all or nothing. My father used to tell me stories about Pearl, Clyde, DeBuscher, Bradley, and Reed. For as much as I tried to will them in the 90s, I never thought I'd see the day. Brunson, Cat, Hart, Bridges, and OG. Thank you, gentlemen. I'm Mike Sempervivi with the Sports Byline Broadcasting Network 2-Minute Warning.
1: Have you been daydreaming about losing weight for years? Do you just yo-yo back and forth? 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

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Brian Alvarez here, After Dark Radio, every Wednesday, 2 Pacific, 5 Eastern, Sports Byline Broadcasting Network, as well as TuneIn Radio. 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Very special show today. We got a guest. Attorney Ryan Burns is going to be on the show today, and we are going to be talking about D.B. Cooper, one of the great unsolved mysteries of the 70s. Obviously hijacked an airplane right up here in my neck of the woods, in fact. And there is, in fact, a museum. I actually don't know I forget the name off the top of my head, but I've been there once or twice. And they have a D.B. Cooper exhibit, which I think includes one of the parachutes from the plane that he hijacked. And as we'll be talking about with Ryan Burns, there were a lot of hijackings of airplanes in the 70s, and hopefully he has the stats, but it's like some crazy number. Like, I mean, there were like, I think it was over 100 or 200 hijackings every year for a period there, and all of them solved, you know, with one exception, that being D.B. Cooper. And his identity, still a mystery. Did he survive the hijacking when he parachuted out of the airplane? Little money was recovered, but not all of it. Most of you, I'm sure, have at least heard of D.B. Cooper. And we're going to be talking to attorney Ryan Burns about the case on the program here today. If you have questions for us, you're welcome to text me, 425-780-7566. That is 425-780-7566. Or send me an email, Brian@AfterDarkRadioShow.com. You can follow me on Threads, Instagram, and Cameo, F4W Online. And I'm at Brian Alvarez on X and Blue Sky. We got something exciting coming up, by the way, probably in the next couple of weeks. Very excited to talk about. But it's not quite ready yet. But when it is, obviously you After Dark listeners will be the first to know. Back in a moment with more After Dark Radio Sports Byline Broadcasting Network.

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0: 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Tune in radio, YouTube, and Twitch as well. Very happy today to be joined by attorney Ryan Burns. We've got a lot to talk about here today. And Ryan, how you doing?
1: I'm great. Thanks for having me.
0: You know, I've got an awesome producer that books guests for me, and he always sends me a lineup of who's upcoming. And I got a lineup like a week ago, and it was like this person's name and number, this person's name and number, and then it just said DB Cooper with a number.
1: Huh.
0: I was like, DB Cooper's on the show, but in fact, it was it's you, Ryan. Nothing. I'm not disappointed to have you on, but it would have been something if DB Cooper would have been on this program.
1: Well, yeah, you'd be talking to a dead person if that was the case.
0: So you, this was the early 70s. I mean, we'll get into the case and everything, but, I mean, you presume there's no way this guy's alive if he did survive?
1: I'll get into it, but, I mean, he did survive. I think he survived, but the bottom line is that he was estimated to be late 40s, maybe 50, and that was 50-something years ago. So, yeah, he was a heavy chain-smoking guy who was engaging in reckless activity, so highly doubtful that guy lives until now.
0: Well, we are here, everybody, to talk about the DB Cooper skyjacking, and I'm here in Seattle, so this is my neck of the woods.
1: Nice.
0: And yes, I've been reading about this, you know, on and off my whole life. I'm sure every few months there's a new suspect. And for those who are not in the Seattle area, Ryan, tell us quickly the story of DB Cooper.
1: Yeah. All right. So basically, it is November 24th, 1971. It's the day before Thanksgiving. And a middle-aged man in a business suit and trench coat carrying a briefcase buys a ticket from Portland to Seattle, a 30-minute flight. He boards the flight. And right about when they're going to take off, he passes a note to a stewardess. And she thinks that he is hitting on her because, remember, this is the era of the sexy stewardesses. And they're used to getting hit on by men, and so she puts this note in her purse and sits down and buckles up. He's in the back of the plane. He's in the last row of the plane. And she buckles up in her jump seat behind him, and he turns around and says, "Miss, you'd better read that note." And the note said, "Miss, I have a bomb in my briefcase, and I want you to sit by me." So she does, and he says, "Look, I'm taking over the plane, and I want you to write down some demands and take them to your captain." And she wrote down that he wanted $200,000 and two front parachutes and two back parachutes on the ground in Seattle, and a refueling truck on the ground in Seattle, and then he can land. And he shows her a briefcase bomb. It's a very convincing-looking bomb, a dynamite sticks attached to a battery and all this other stuff. And so it's pretty convincing. And they circle for a few hours collecting these items, and they finally get these items. They get $200,000, which is about $1.4 million today. They get them from the bank to the airport, and they round up some parachutes. And this is a Northwest Orient flight, Northwest Airlines, which is now Delta. But they get this stuff together, and then they land, and they circled. It's a 30-minute flight, right? And they circled for about 2.5 hours. They told the passengers that it was a mechanical difficulty. The passengers were never aware they had been hijacked because he's sitting in the back of the plane passing notes to the stewardess and whispering to her. And when they land, they park on an isolated part of the runway there at SeaTac, and the stewardess goes out and brings back the money. And when the money is brought aboard, Cooper says, "Okay, the passengers can leave," and the passengers get off the plane. They're confused about why they're a mile away from the terminal, of course, but they eventually realize that they had been hijacked. And so once they refuel the plane, and Cooper has his four parachutes and his $200,000, he says, "Okay, you have new instructions, pilots. I want you to fly to Mexico City nonstop with the gear down and the flaps down at 15 degrees. And so they do. And they go, "Okay, well," they tell him, they said, "Well, we can't fly all the way to Mexico City on one tank of gas because of these restrictions you've given us with the gear down and flaps down. That causes a lot of drag and burns a lot of fuel." And they have to stop in Reno to refuel. He goes, "Whatever, that's fine, man. I don't care." That's because he's never going to be on the plane that long, of course. And they take off, and the passengers are gone. Only one stewardess remains, and he has her in the back as a hostage when they take off, heading to Mexico City. About 5 minutes after they take off, he sends the lady up front the young lady. Her name was Tina. She was 22 years old. She had sat with him the previous 4 hours or so. He sends her up front, and about 30 minutes after they take off from Seattle, as they're approaching Portland, they feel all their ears pop, the flight crew in the cockpit and the stewardess who's up there with the crew now. Their ears pop, and they don't know what that means. They later learn that that was when he jumped out. And so when they land in Reno, their hijacker is gone, and that's it. They say, well, at some point between here and Reno, this guy jumped out and never been seen again. So Cooper basically existed for about 5 hours. The FBI's kind of famous quote is, we don't know who he was, where he came from, or where he went.
0: Now, once he vanished, you know, and they determined, okay, well, he jumped. Mm-hmm. I mean, what kind of search? Was there a search? How long did the search go on? Mm-hmm. I mean, what followed in the immediate aftermath?
1: Yeah, there were several different searches. It took them about 40 hours, well, about 36 to 40 hours before the first boots were on the ground in the area where he jumped out. They had to figure out what this pressure bump thing that happened to their ears was, and they determined by looking at the flight data recorders and things that this was the guy jumping out. So they knew where he jumped out, but the problem is, you know, you've got a wide range because with the wind conditions that night, they're flying at 10,000 feet, and if you jump out and pull your parachute, you might drift 3 to 5 miles, but that's if you pull immediately. If you pull your parachute 1,000 feet from the ground, you know, you're going to land pretty close to where the plane is underneath the plane. You're not going to drift very far. So it was very imperfect, their searches, but there was extensive searches. Right after the hijacking, local sheriffs in Cowlitz and Clark County, Washington, participated in a door-to-door search. It wasn't so much they were searching the ground. They were just looking for anybody who might have seen something interesting. But then in March of 72, they get the Army involved. The FBI reach out to the Army and say, look, they call Fort Lewis and they say, look, can we borrow some of your guys? We want to go on a search, a typical, as you see, you know, shoulder-to-shoulder type search of people going through, you know, the woods or whatever. And sure, the Pentagon said, yeah, we can do that. Now, they had to get around the Posse Comitatus Act, which says you can't use, you know, the military in law enforcement capacities, the active military. And these were active military. These weren't National Guardsmen. These were the active military. It was the third Armored Cav Division, I think it was. And so they had about 400 guys down there from Fort Lewis, and they walked through the woods for about a month. They don't find Cooper. They do find another body of a young lady who was killed by a serial killer. Guy named Warren Forrest, killed maybe 5 or 6 women in Clark County area down near Vancouver and Portland in the early 70s, and this was one of his victims. Her name was Barbara Ann Derry. I believe she was 18 or 19. They did find her body, but they didn't find any trace of Cooper. So there were pretty extensive searches of this terrain, and they just never found anything. But, I mean, they tried. I mean, like I said, they spent about a month, the Army, to get around Posse Comitatus. Any questions? They described it as adventure training. They said, oh, we're not looking for Cooper. We're just out here doing adventure training. So the adventure training didn't turn up anything except a young lady killed by a serial killer.
0: You know, nowadays you rarely hear about skyjackings for obvious reasons.
1: Oh, yeah.
0: Security is much more strict after 9/11. But correct me if I'm wrong, we got like 30 seconds here, but in the 70s, weren't there like 200-something skyjackings a year, or some crazy number?
1: Yeah, the stat that you're thinking of is between 1968 and 1972, there were over 150 skyjackings of American commercial airliners.
0: American commercial airliners?
1: Yes, 150 in a 5-year period.
0: Okay, and D.B. Cooper's the one guy that got away, right?
1: That's it. He's the only one. One of one.
0: All right, well, I got a lot of questions after the break. Stick around, everybody. After Dark Radio on the Sports Byline Broadcasting Network.

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3: Back on the show, Brian Alvarez here, After Dark Radio, Sports Byline Broadcasting Network, every Wednesday, live at 2 Pacific, 5 Eastern. Attorney Ryan Burns is joining us here today. We are talking about D.B. Cooper. And, Ryan, you went over the story of D.B. Cooper, and now I got a lot of questions about this guy.
4: Great.
3: So right before the break, we were talking about the stats, the skyjacking stats, 150 skyjackings of commercial airliners over a five-year period. He was the one guy that got away. And when you hear that, I mean, he's the one guy that got away, so that there must be a degree of brilliance to what he did. But at the same time, when you really look at it, a normal person would say, how brilliant is it that he decided to do this on Thanksgiving Eve in the Seattle area? The weather is horrible that time of year.
4: Right.
3: The you know, where he made the leap, howling winds, I mean, just horrible weather. I mean, he was either like a really smart guy or like he had an idea and didn't fully think it through. What is your take on all of this?
4: Well, okay, so a couple things. One thing about the Cooper case that is really fascinating is that there's a lot of misinformation out there, and because it was an active case for so long, okay, so because it was an active case for 45 years for the FBI, you know, law enforcement aren't going to be giving out a lot of information, you know, from inside, you know, inside baseball, basically. They're not going to be talking about stuff because it was an active investigation. So all that people had to go off of was hearsay and early news reports, which are really inaccurate, things like this. But Ever since they closed the case in 2016, all their files have been released. So we've been getting the FBI have released over 50,000 pages of their internal investigative files so far that we've got access to. And there's a lot of misconceptions. And one is the weather. The weather was not bad. It was typical, Pacific Northwest weather, but it was 44 degrees on the ground, wind at about 10 miles an hour, light rain showers. So the media kind of blew up this. You'll see the media say it was a freezing rainstorm or it was a storm or whatever. So the weather wasn't bad, but it is. Your point remains that it's not ideal. But honestly, though, if you're trying to escape being seen by chase planes and all kinds of things, a cloudy day at night is preferable to daytime and a good weather, really. But as far as Cooper's a real conundrum, even for people like myself who've done this for, almost 20 years and have written, 300-page books on these things. People like, even for myself, after all this time, I have no idea how to answer that question about whether he's smart or not, because he does things really stupid and he does things really smart. Larry Carr was the main case agent. He's a retired FBI agent. And, his take was always that Cooper was a guy who was kind of ADHD, and as an ADHD guy myself, I can kind of smell my own on Cooper. And basically, Cooper was a guy, as Larry Carr said, who was the FBI saying, a guy who was smart enough to be a danger to himself and others.
3: Sure.
4: Okay, so like he was smart enough to hurt himself too. So he's kind of like, he's kind of a tweener. He's maybe overly confident in his abilities. But honestly, what he did was not that dangerous, to be blunt about it. Five other guys copycatted him and jumped out with ransom money out of jets in the next few months. And all five of them landed safely, and they were captured, but they landed safely, no problems. And a few of them had never been put on a parachute, and they did it.
3: Wow.
4: They jumped out the back of jetliners and survived, because parachutes are a remarkably safe mode of transport, if you want to call it that. Especially the ones that he was jumping with, which were military bailout rigs. Cooper was given by Northwest Airlines, procured these bailout rigs, which are basically for Air Force crew who are shot down and have to jump out of a death-spiraling aircraft. These parachutes were military parachutes specifically designed to be opened by people who were spinning out of control or whatever. And so he was really given the best thing he could have been given at the time. But yeah, not as dangerous as people think. There was no reason to think he died that night. That's kind of a real myth about the Cooper case. The FBI don't think he died that night. I wrote a book about the FBI's investigation, and I talked to many of the agents who were there originally in 71, the original case agents. One of them just died. The last original case agent just died a few months ago in Seattle. John Dettler was his name, retired FBI agent. And they all thought he lived. But again, they're going to tell the media that he died, because it's like, don't do drugs, kids. They're trying to, keep copycats away from doing this. I mean, because what are they going to say? Well, hell, I guess he got away. They're not going to say that. But internally, they knew that there's no reason to think he died that night. And then you've got this money being found in 1980, famously, $6,000 of the ransom was found about 15 miles away on a sandbar on the Columbia River. And that's 15 miles away from where he jumped. So to come up with a scenario for him dying, 15 miles away from where his money is found, is you have to invent some scenario where somebody finds him in the woods and probably pokes his dead body with a stick and then buries him and steals his money, and then that person buries $6,000. It's just Cooper survived, and there's really no reason to think he didn't survive.
3: Now, do you believe that the bomb that he had was real?
4: Yeah, okay, so hard to say. Okay, most of these hijackers of the era who said they had a bomb, it was oftentimes just like a bunch of rags in a shoebox or whatever. I mean, they never needed to show it to anybody. Just the threat of a bomb was enough for an airline to say, okay, we don't care. We're going to comply. So it didn't need to be anything special, but it would have, given the description, thankfully, the stewardess who sat next to him, her father was an electrician. So she kind of grew up with wires and things, and she looked at this bomb quite a lot, and she gave a really good description of it when she went to the cockpit, you know, while the guy is still in the plane. She's describing this bomb, and her description of it, it has been recreated, and it would have gone off if it was real dynamite. So we're not sure if it was real or not. It didn't need to be real is the main thing. I mean, there's no reason for it to be real.
5: Sure.
4: But then again, Cooper told the stewardess, I'm not being taken alive. I will die here today. So could have been. Could have been real. I am very agnostic on it, and I think most Cooper researchers would lean toward it being fake, but it was good enough of a fake to be replicated and actually work today.
3: Well, interestingly enough, I mean, he took it with him, right?
4: He probably tossed it out the back. Yeah, it wasn't found on the plane. So, I mean, he probably just threw it out the wood, into the woods, and actually, that's what the FBI think. He just tossed it. And they actually sent the SR-71 Blackbird. The SR-71 Blackbird flew five missions over the area between Seattle and Portland along that flight path, trying to take photographs because they thought maybe they could spot the briefcase or something in the woods or in a field or something. But all five times the Blackbird flew, it was cloud cover, typical of that area of the country, of course, and they got nothing. But yeah, the FBI thought he tossed the bomb. But yeah, the bomb was not left on the plane. Whatever it was, real or not, he probably just tossed it out the back and it landed with a crash in the woods somewhere.
3: So it is possible, while improbable,

0: was in the Portland area, which makes sense. He jumps out back where he started, right? So he jumps back in the Portland area, and the only thing left, honestly, I would think, the bomb and briefcase is still out there somewhere, probably.
1: So the $200,000, it's always interesting to me when people make a request for money because, in theory, he could have asked for much more. Do you believe, and obviously, as you noted, in today's money, that's over $1 million. And I would presume if he were smart with his money and a smart investor, he probably could have lived on that for a long time. But, I mean, why do you think he didn't ask for $500,000, $1 million? Was it a thing where it was like, they can get 200,000 quickly? Like, I don't want him to wait too long trying to get more cash.
0: That might have been, honestly, that might have been a thought he had, because we know that, so several of his copycats did ask for more, several of his copycat hijackers who jumped out, they jumped out with $500,000. So yeah, he certainly could have asked for more and they would have gotten it to him, but $200,000, I don't know. And it's interesting. A lot of people have speculated, well, maybe he just had a $200,000 problem he needed to get solved, but we don't think that's correct, because he actually offered the stewardesses $6,000, $2,000, and he offered them a chunk of money. He was like, here you go, you want some of this? And they were like, sorry, we can't take tips, is what they told him.
1: This is after they brought the money on board, he was, giving it away?
0: Yeah. Wow. Yeah, so basically, when the money's brought on board, the passengers are let off, and three of the stewardesses are still there. He eventually lets two of them go, but three of the stewardesses are back there. They're just, shooting the bull with Cooper, because he was being polite and nice to them. They weren't too afraid of him. And one of the stewardesses, the one he was sitting with, she goes, hey, there's a lot of money in that bag. Can I have some? Just joking. He goes, sure. And he pulls out $2,000, which was about 2 months' salary for a stewardess back then. And like I said, Northwest Airlines, they did have a policy of no gratuities. So they said, sorry, sir, we can't accept gratuities. But so we don't think he had a $20,000 problem, because he was willing to get rid of some of it.
1: I do love that there's no gratuity. Like, we can't take any money from this hijacker. Don't want to break that rule. All right, stand by. We're going to head to a break. We'll be back with more D.B. Cooper, Sports Byline Broadcasting Network.

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0: Back in the show, Brian Alvarez here, After Dark Radio, every Wednesday, live at 2 Pacific, 5 Eastern. Very happy today to be joined by attorney Ryan Burns. We are talking D.B. Cooper. And Ryan, everyone, I think, if they've known anything about this story, has seen the sketches of D.B. Cooper.
1: Mm-hmm.
0: And I remember someone was on the show once, I can't remember who it was, we were talking about police sketches, and, you know, growing up, I always was skeptical of these, because it was kind of like, somebody saw somebody for a very brief period of time, and then they are explaining what they think they saw to another person who's sketching it. I was always like, and this guy tells me, he goes, a lot of people actually gets captured because of these police sketches.
1: Mm-hmm.
0: I was like, really? Now, D.B. Cooper, I mean, you talked earlier, there were three stewardesses on the airplane, and they were all just chit-chatting with him for a while. They hung out with him. They talked about money and tips and this and that.
1: Yep.
0: Did they all three collaborate on the famous sketch of D.B. Cooper?
1: Yes. Yeah, the one that everyone knows and loves, the one with the sunglasses and the little kind of alien-looking head, right, little skinny head. That was done 2 days after the hijacking in Minneapolis, which was the headquarters of Northwest Airlines. The stewardesses were back, you know, at their home base up there. And the FBI flew in their top sketch artist, a guy named Roy Rose, who has done remarkable. He's maybe the best of all time at that. And they flew him in there, and he sat down with them, and they created that sketch. And they all liked it, and the witnesses liked it. The other passenger, I mean, there were passengers who they didn't know the guy was a hijacker at the time, of course, but they remember. They were, you know, passengers did notice the guy back there because they did wonder, why is this stewardess. In fact, one of your local Seattle residents there, a guy named Bill Mitchell, who was a college student at the University of Oregon at the time, he was flying home for Thanksgiving. He had come up from Eugene, got on the plane at Portland, and was going back to Seattle. He was sitting across from Cooper, okay, in the back of the plane, and he couldn't. And the only reason he paid attention to Cooper at all during this 2-hour flight was because he was wondering why this cute stewardess is not paying any attention to him. He's a strapping young guy, about her age, college kid. Why is she sitting with this geeky old guy? And he basically picked on Cooper. There's no cell phones to play on back then on the plane, so he just looked at Cooper and stared at this guy and couldn't figure out why this cute girl was sitting next to this guy lighting his cigarettes for him. And they all assumed he was like a, you know, Northwest Airlines executive or something, some kind of secret shopper sort of thing. But the passengers, a few passengers did take notice of him. But yeah, the stewardesses collaborated on this sketch, and there's no reason to think that it's particularly a bad sketch. We are looking for a guy with a narrow head who may have looked sort of Latin. They described him as looking as having some Latin descent. One witness was pretty particular and said 1/4 Native American or 1/4 Mexican American. They all described his skin tone as olive or dark. And he was about 6 feet tall. The ages are somewhere between 45, 50. The problem is, you know, men of that age can be kind of hard to pin down. A man from, you know, a guy who's 40 years old and 55 can sometimes be difficult, especially wearing sunglasses. But he was somewhere in the 40s and 50s, probably lower 50s if he wasn't that old. But a heavy smoker. They said he had a smoker's mouth, kind of a wrinkled mouth. His hair was receding. Didn't have great hair. Not a handsome guy. The stewardesses described him as homely, which is a nice way of saying ugly. And in fact, they eliminated suspects. They were shown photos of suspects for years, you know, the stewardesses. You know, the FBI would show up with a stack of photos of suspects. Does this guy look like him? And they rejected many suspects for being too attractive. So Cooper must not have been a very handsome fella at all. They called him homely. So we're looking for kind of an ugly-looking, skinny-faced, quasi-ethnic hijacker.
0: It's just interesting because, you know, everything that you say about the sketch and the number of individuals involved in helping put the sketch together and how high profile this was.
1: Yeah.
0: It's almost kind of surprising that, like, nobody looked at that sketch and said, my God, that's Uncle Larry.
1: Yeah. Well, you know, back then, the one thing that you do have to remember, it's like, it wasn't as, you know, we have the FBI files now, so we can see when they got tips and leads and things. And a lot of leads came in based on the sketch so late. I mean, basically when Unsolved Mysteries first aired the D.B. Cooper episode, which was in their first season in 1988, they got a lot of leads because people were seeing it on TV. So, like, basically, if you didn't catch the Cooper sketch in the newspaper at the time, well, then you're just never going to see it. So that's kind of the problem, is that a person would have had to have seen this in a newspaper.
0: Yeah.
1: And been like, oh, that looks like Larry. Yeah. And so that's – so it just – I think it could have been missed. I mean, judging by – he should have been recognized from the sketch. But another problem, too, with the sketch, though, is it does look kind of young. So we have the high-quality sketches from the FBI now because they've released the files. And he's got wrinkles all over his face, whatever. But the problem is that sketch, if you put that in a newspaper – those fine details are going to be washed out.
0: Yeah.
1: So all his facial wrinkles, all that stuff is gone. And so he looks, if you look at that sketch, the famous sketch in the newspaper, looks like a 25-year-old guy. So the FBI got a lot of tips early on from people who were like, oh, the neighbor kid down the road just got back from Vietnam and he's acting kind of weird, you know, that sort of stuff.
0: Yeah.
1: When in reality, they're looking for a guy in their 40s who is not a white guy, who is a white guy, but kind of ethnic looking too. So it's a black and white sketch. There's no kind of coloring to him, right? His skin tone is lost. So the sketch did more harm than good, I think.
0: So if you go to norjack.org, N-O-R-J-A-K.org, you've got Cooper sketches here. There's three black and white on top and three color on the bottom. Yeah. Are the bottom ones the FBI sketches you're talking about here?
1: I would say they're all FBI sketches.
0: Yeah.
1: So the FBI made several sketches over time for various reasons. What you're looking at, basically, if you're looking at Norjack, Composite A is the one that is the famous one. If you're looking at the website, yeah, they have several. That's the one that they seem to put the most faith in. And they came back and did later sketches. But the problem with that is, I mean, your recall of somebody's face is a lot better 2 days after an event than, you know, a year later. So we don't really take a lot of stock in those other ones, honestly. But they liked the famous sketch. And like I said, on my website, you can see the original version. So you can see all the wrinkles on his forehead and stuff. He looks a little older. But like I said, it's completely washed out in a newspaper. So he looks much younger. And I think that was a problem.
0: Okay, so obviously there have been, I mean, especially if you live around here, every 6 months there's a new suspect. Mm-hmm. And yeah. I guess, where are you now? I know you, at least recently, largely believed we're never going to find out who this guy is. I mean, DNA is degraded. We don't. I mean, it's just been so long ago. Do you have a favorite suspect?
1: It stinks. I mean, I have a. There is a woman who contacted me. About a year ago, who said, "I asked Mr. Burns, I don't think my father, I don't want my father to be Cooper, but I think he may have been." And I was like, "Okay, well, I mean, and look, I get my YouTube channel is DB Cooper Sleuth. I've got, you know, a lot. I mean, I do a lot of stuff on Cooper, and so I get a lot of emails every month from people who think their uncle was Cooper or something. And that, I mean, you know, I'm always going to entertain these people and say, okay, well, tell me why, you know, and show me pictures and things because you never know." And this woman was pretty convincing, and there is a lot of things, but I can't give his name out. It's unfortunate because she's scared of publicity. I'm trying to coax her to come out. She's about 70 years old. It was her dad, and I'm working on her. But other than this, not really. All the famous suspects that people know, they're all terrible, honestly. They're really terrible for many reasons, and just because somebody knew somebody in Hollywood and made a documentary on Netflix about a suspect doesn't mean that's actually a good suspect, you know. I don't think at this point we're ever going to know. I hate to say that as the kind of the leader of the Cooper community in a way. I hate to say that, but you never know. I think we could come to a point to where maybe 75% of people who are really into the case are like, yeah, it was probably that guy. But we're never going to find it because the DNA that they took off his, he did leave his tie on the plane, and they have recovered some DNA from his tie. But the problem was the DNA profiles. They recovered three profiles from his tie, and they are all so minor, or they're so fragmented that apparently millions of Americans could have a hot match to one of the DNA, you know, to one of the DNA lifted. And they did recover 8 cigarette butts from the plane. They did recover his cigarette butts, but back then they didn't know what DNA was, of course, or they didn't know they could get DNA from things like this. And so they threw his cigarettes in the trash. Mm. They recovered them. They tested them. They did send them to the crime lab, and say, can you find out what kind of brand of cigarettes this is and try and get fingerprints from it? And they couldn't lift any fingerprints because Cooper probably had glue on his fingertips. So all the fingerprints from around his seat were partial prints. So he probably had glue on his fingertips. But yeah, they did recover his cigarettes and they tossed them and they're gone. And we could definitely get DNA now from that. One of his hairs was taken from his headrest and that has been lost. They put that on a microscope slide and the FBI lost that in the 80s at some point. So if we had that, we could do DNA on that. But, yeah, there's no Cooper DNA out there at this point. And in case, unless somebody finds, you know, a bunch of money in their grandpa's attic or something one day, then it probably isn't getting solved.
0: Now, when you say that of all of the D.B. Cooper investigators, 75% may have somebody that they think is the best candidate, I presume in that 75%, it's a whole bunch of different people. Like, each person has somebody else that they think is the best. Or is there, like, one that everyone agrees on except maybe you?
1: No. Okay, so that number I was saying that I think there could come a point in the future where maybe 75% of people all agree
0: it's
1: this guy.
0: Okay.
1: In the future, if a suspect comes around who's really good. But right now, yeah, there are people there's a good chunk of people in the Cooper community who like a guy named Ted Braden. Ted Braden's really, go on the D.B. Cooper Wikipedia, people, and you can read about Ted Braden. He's under the suspects. He's really interesting. He's probably a little too short to be Cooper. He's about 5'8". Cooper's about 6 feet tall. But he's good. There's a guy named Skip Hall, people who know the JFK assassination stuff. He was looked into for being a JFK assassin, and he's actually a really good suspect, a guy named Skip Hall. There's a book out there about him called Where's Skip, about him as a suspect. So but a lot of people just don't have a suspect. People who are researchers like myself, kind of, there's nobody really too convincing because nobody really matches all the things we're really looking for.
0: Yet. So you're telling me this Skip Hall guy is suspected of potentially being a JFK assassin and D.B. Cooper?
1: Yeah, that's a bit of a stretch. I know, it's crazy. But he was a real miscreant back then. And, I think he's more likely to be the second gunman on the grassy knoll than to be Cooper. But, you know, he is put forth as a suspect, and there's a lot of things about him that really line up with Cooper, surprisingly. Named Skip Hall, yeah.
0: You know, we don't have time to really talk a lot about the JFK assassination, but I will say that I was born in 75, so looking at the footage. It seems like ancient history, but I've seen the footage many, many times.
1: Sure.
0: And I've read about it, everything like that. And, you know, there's always like, oh, was this shot possible? Could he have done it?
1: Right.
0: This and that. I actually went to Dealey Plaza about...
1: very small.
0: I was flabbergasted. I was flabbergasted by the size of Dealey Plaza because it looks so much bigger when you watch the footage. And all I know is, man, I went there, I looked at Dealey Plaza, and I was like, somebody could have done this.
1: Easily. It's very, very, very doable when you go there. Like, oh, everyone's reaction when they go to Dallas, they go, oh, I get it.
0: Yeah.
1: I see.
0: You don't get it if you're not there. Like,
1: yeah. As point blank as you could kind of be with a rifle, it was basically point blank. I mean, it was a really easy shot, honestly.
0: All right. Stand by, everybody. Yeah. Back in a moment with more After Dark Radio, Sports Byline Broadcasting Network.

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5: 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Attorney Ryan Burns is joining us here today, and man, this show flew by. We are already out of time. But, Ryan, there's a million ways to listen to you. 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
6: 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That's the FBI's code name for the Cooper case. That's Northwest Hijack, basically. And actually, J. Edgar Hoover came up with that himself, the actual J. Edgar Hoover. Yeah, pretty cool. Anyway, there's that. And also on Facebook, the official D.B. 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
5: And you do a lot of conferences, too.
6: Yeah, we do the every year in Portland, Vancouver. We do the the DB Cooper conference every year. We've got some of the passengers will show up, things like that. FBI agents, yeah, DB Cooper conference, CooperCon they call it.
5: When is it this year?
6: Every November.
5: Every November, okay.
6: Yep.
5: I'm gonna try and make
6: in
5: it
6: Vancouver.
5: Down for that. Yeah,
6: it's fun.
5: Not too far. So yeah, check it out, everybody. DB Cooper Sleuth is YouTube. Norjak, NORJAK.org is the website. And the CooperCon as well. And I want to thank you so much, Ryan, for doing the show here today. And hopefully we can get you back on, talk more DB Cooper and some JFK I want to talk about as well. Yes.
6: Looking forward to it.
5: All right.
6: Thanks for having me on.
5: Yep. Thanks so much. And of course, thanks everybody for listening. We'll talk to you next time. 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

0: I'm Mike Sempervivi with the Sports Byline Broadcasting Network 2-Minute Warning. May 12, 1985. I can't remember the entire day, but there's certainly a portion of it I remember very clearly. Sitting on the floor of the living room as my father moved back and forth between his chair and whatever he was doing in the kitchen, on TV was Game 1 of the Eastern Conference Final between Philadelphia and Boston. And at halftime, we watched the results of the first-ever National Basketball Association Draft Lottery. And as NBA Commissioner David Stern took the envelopes and one by one opened them and placed the team's card at their draft position, I could hear that muttering, breathing thing that fathers do. I watched New York Knicks Director of Basketball Operations Dave DeBuscher sit there, eyes closed and hands clenched in prayer, when the commissioner opened up the second pick's envelope and revealed the Indiana Pacers. My father guffawed and said, "Rigged." And at that moment, I became a Knicks fan because I knew who they were taking with the pick. The graduating hero of my favorite college basketball team, Patrick Ewing of the Georgetown Hoyas. Listening long distance at night by way of WOR radio of Marv Albert, and later on WFAN with my favorite pair of Mike Breen and Walt Clyde Frazier, and so often on TV as the Knicks were a feature of NBC's Saturday afternoons. Through all the heartbreak, from Bernard King's knee struggles, through the wall of Michael Jordan, through the O.J. chase, Pat Riley letting John Starks' God Bless All Heart build a brick house, through poor decisions, failed homecomings, bloated contracts, and bloated egos, I stayed. Around 2007, I said I was never giving the Dolans any more money on the basketball side of things unless they got rid of Isaiah Thomas. They didn't, and I haven't. My own child was born around that time anyway, so I had other things to care about. And as he got older, he became a Washington Wizards fan by way of John Wall, drafted in 2010 after the Wizards had won a lottery that some also claimed must have been rigged. But it was hard not to pay attention to the Knicks still laboring away. Stephon Marbury, Amari Stoudemire, Carmelo, temporary Linsanity, Phil Jackson, RJ Barrett, Obi Toppin. Remember the Knicks had 65 losses in 2015? The New York Knicks. The Knicks made poor decisions, instigated more failed homecomings, gave more bloated contracts, and fed more bloated egos, both on the boards and in the boardroom. But in 2022, the Knicks signed Jalen Brunson to a 4-year, $104 million deal. Some believe that the contract was insane. An undersized point guard who only started 1 year on a team that also had Luka. Must have been a setup because his father is a coach and he's also close with the team president Leon Rose. Silly, but let's say it's true. I bet a lot of people's thoughts on nepotism have changed. They fired Tom Thibodeau after last year after the Knicks failed in the Eastern Conference Finals against Detroit and hired Mike Brown, with the mindset that this was the year, and it was all or nothing. My father used to tell me stories about Pearl, Clyde, DeBuscher, Bradley, and Reed. For as much as I tried to will them in the 90s, I never thought I'd see the day. Brunson, Cat, Hart, Bridges, and OG. Thank you, gentlemen. I'm Mike Sempervivi with the Sports Byline Broadcasting Network 2-Minute Warning.
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1: Rick Tittle knows his sports.
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4: 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Rick Tittle brings home the bacon, fries it up in a pan, and then he eats it.
5: Ricky T in the hizzle for shizzle, biznatch.

0: Thank you for that, and welcome back to the show. Rick Tittle with you, coast to coast. The very untimely and sad passing of Alden Smith was obviously very shocking, but we heard today that his family is going to donate his brain to BU. Up there on Chestnut Hill, Boston University has a CTE center, which we don't have a lot of that. Dr. Bennett Amalu is on my show twice, by the way. Will Smith played him in the movie Concussion. But they're going to take a look at him and what, perhaps what CTE did to him. I think way before he got a concussion, he had something else going on with him. That's just my opinion. I'm not medical, and I'm not a family friend of Alden Smith's. But I think he already had some, if you want to be polite, immaturity issues. And if you want to be harsh, like, very erratic and scary behavior as well. So the thing is, CTE cannot be examined unless it's posthumously. Obviously, you're not going to remove your brain, have it sliced and diced, and then put back in your head. But I do think it's... it can help. You know, we've had the Mike Webster situation and Junior Seau and Cole Ford. Cole Ford, the former USC and Raider kicker, drove his truck up to Siegfried and Roy's house and shot his gun at their house. That's normal. Probably not. All right, 1-800-878-PLAY. We're going to get a big hour number two. The lovely and talented filmmaker, Jacqueline Dory. She's from Canada A. She's got a documentary about Luke Prokop called The Hockey Player. Michael Lehman has a documentary about Greg Allman. And Quinn Cook from the OBO will join us in the next hour. I'm Rick Tittle. Come on back.
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4: 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For this is the very essence of what our servicemen and women gave their lives to protect, and by God, we shall not allow their sacrifice to be forgotten. It's time to show the world just how great American can be. And we will not wait for tomorrow to come. We will stand here

0: better, but it's better. Rick Tittle is back. He's so great. I can't believe how awesome he is. More sports talk, yes. Hour two of Titillating Sports.
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2: 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It's our pleasure to be joined now by the accomplished filmmaker Jacqueline Dory. She has a new documentary entitled The Hockey Player, and it's going to be right here at the world-famous Castro Theater coming up on Saturday. And this is a documentary about Luke Prokop. If you don't remember him, it was about 5 years ago that he came out openly as a gay hockey player, and he was the first one to ever do that. Jacqueline, welcome to the show, and I know you're a big hockey fan. So when was it that you were like, look, we need to do a doc about this?
3: Hey, Rick. Thanks for having me. You know what? I wish I could take the credit for being the person to kind of get these wheels in motion for this documentary, but that was actually my executive producer, Taylor Prestige of Upper Canada Films. So Taylor heard Luke's story and his ears perked, and rightly so. This is the first time North American professional hockey has ever dealt with an openly out gay player. So Taylor just got in contact with him, had a really great, you know, first couple interactions, and then the ball got rolling, and here we are.
2: Do you hate me that I want Austin Matthews to come back to the Bay Area and play for the Sharks? Will you hang up after knowing that?
3: Yes. Possibly. I won't hang up because, like, you know, I'm Canadian and it would kill me to be that rude, but I definitely am mad at you. This is our first fight.
2: Very good. Well, it's good to communicate and say this is the first fight.
3: Yeah. Get your feelings out there.
2: Well, you know, what's interesting is that the sensibilities, and it's not that we're superior in Northern California, but I'm just saying the sensibility of me as a Bay Area native is that when someone's gay, it's not really a big deal. But
3: right.
2: Most of the world, it's a huge deal, and especially in hockey. And so you had like Carl Nassib of the Raiders and Jason Collins in the NBA. We've had people come out. And look, if you look at it statistically, there's been hundreds of gay professional athletes, but it's so super macho, you just can't come out. So how hard was it for Luke to do this? And was he just sick of living a lie? What was it?
3: You know what? One thing I'll say about Luke is he's an old soul, and I really respect his ability to see things for the bigger picture. So if we rewind back to, you know, 5 years ago when he initially like came out to his family and was considering coming out publicly after being drafted, he was seeing things from like a macro level. He's like, listen, I'm not going to live my life without being myself, even if it means I have to give up hockey. So I think for him, like, he had his family support. So personally, he was ready to come out to the world. I think the big question mark for him that he talks about in the film is just like what that meant for his hockey career. So he wasn't sure. He wasn't sure if it meant it was over for him or not. And luckily, his take on the reception of his news was that people were welcoming for the most part. I mean, obviously, it's not black and white. It's been an interesting journey. It hasn't been rainbows and butterflies the whole way. But overall, I think Luke's thrilled that he's in the position he's in, and he's still playing professionally to this day. So it was a huge, I guess, gamble he took. And I think it's probably something that a lot of, you know, gay players out there who are not out have thought about many times. I mean, I can't say that, but I can only assume based on Luke's experience.
2: Do you think, because he's still young, I mean, he's in his mid-20s and
3: right.
2: pretty high pick in the third round of the Preds, do you think in any way, shape, or form, personally, him coming out has held him back in the AHL?
3: So it's a topic we tackle in the film, so I won't say too much, but I think it's one of those things that we'll never know, right? And
2: yeah.
3: It's one of those intangibles that I think an openly gay man is going to have to deal with in a way that maybe other athletes, male athletes rather, will not have to, because there's so much heteronormativity, especially in male sport. So that's why people like Luke are so important, because we need people who are going to do it anyway and do it loudly and proudly and deal with those consequences and create a ripple effect so that, you know, that the idea of coming out or the idea of an openly gay man being in an organization is something that is that we think about more because we haven't had to think about it yet. Like, leadership and organization hasn't had to think about it. Teammates haven't really had to think about it in a public way, possibly within the team they have. But, yeah, it's hard to say, and it's something that's, you know, crossed Luke's mind.
2: It was about 10 years ago that Michael Sam was the Big 12 Defensive Player of the Year at Mizzou, and he came out as gay before the draft. And when he was drafted, he kissed his boyfriend on TV, much to the shock of the Bible Belt and elsewhere. But he didn't really have an NFL career. And that was the one thing that we questioned, too. It's like, well, he's undersized, and it's like, well... And then, as it turned out, when he went on Twitter and he gave away the ending of a Star Wars, I thought maybe he's just a jerk and has nothing to do with has nothing to do with being gay or straight. I don't, these are the things that I guess there's intangibles that we just don't know, right?
3: They're intangibles we don't know, and I think the thing that I found most interesting in this film is that, and really in life, is that when we don't have an example to look at, we fill in the blanks with what we assume. So I think that's the great thing about Luke being brave enough, not only A, to come out and thank goodness he's a good enough hockey player to like succeed in this industry, but also the fact that he's there and people are learning from him, right? So it's like the more and more cases of out athletes we have, the more and more we have to kind of understand their reception and how they feel and, you know, onwards and upwards. So yeah, I think, you know, the fact that we have someone to talk about right now, like we can, the more and more examples we have, that's why it's important to tell these stories, is the more and more we can learn and be better allies to people like them. Yeah.
2: And finally, I remember reading the Matt McCarthy book, Odd Man Out, about being in the minor leagues in baseball. And he said, if you were on the team bus and you lost, there was nothing that could perk everybody up like a gay joke. And the manager would start and everybody would chime in. Do you think we're a little bit more civilized? The hockey community, you know better than I do, being Canadian, do you think this new generation, like the young kids, the Celebrinis of the world, they don't think that way anymore? I mean, generally speaking, what's your personal opinion?
3: It's a complicated question, and I think there's a lot of layers to this, especially in hockey, just considering there's a lot of different areas in the sport that kind of add up to whether it's inclusionary or not. But when it comes to young players, I think that's the general attitude, is that young players don't care. I've heard that said multiple times. But again, until you have an openly gay teammate, how do we really know how people will react, right? So I think that's the beauty of Luke and his story and him sharing his story, is that he's, you know, forcing people to get on board or not be on board. So he's had a lot of great experiences with teammates. There's people who he's warmed up to more than others, and there's others who have warmed up to him more than others, like the same as any kind of like teammate dynamic. But you know, for the most part, he's had a great experience. But you know, again, we need out players to kind of give us information on where we're at. And that's why it's been tough, especially in hockey, because if you have no out players or no out alumni, we actually don't know how to measure what inclusion looks like in the sport.
2: All right, great stuff. It's all part of Frameline 50. You can go to thecastro.com to get tickets this Saturday. Are you going to be taking Q&A? Will you be there, Jackie?
3: I will be there. Luke will be there, and there will be a Q&A section, I think either right before or right after the film. So we're looking forward to seeing everyone, and we hope people come out.
2: There she is. I just realized I called you Jackie. Sorry. Jacqueline.
3: No, I love it. Right. I love it. Call me Jack. Call me Bob. Whatever you want, Rick.
2: All right, Bob. Jacqueline Dory, the hockey player. This is going to be good stuff, as I mentioned, part of Frameline 50, which lots of great films going on at the Castro. This will be this Saturday. Jacqueline, thank you so much, and have a great time while you're in town.
3: You too. Thanks, Rick.
2: All right. Good stuff. We'll take a quick break, and we'll talk about another doc on the other side.

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0: One of the great songs of all time, of course, Ramblin' Man by the Allman Brothers Band. And joining us right now is filmmaker Michael Lehman. He has produced a new film entitled Greg Allman, The Music of My Soul. And if you want to see this, you got to be Johnny on the spot, because it is tonight and tonight only in theaters through subtext in association with Rolling Stone Films. And we'll talk about how to get tickets in a second. Michael, welcome to the show. And I always wondered as a kid, was he born rolling down Highway 41 in a Greyhound bus?
1: Rick, thanks for having me on today. He was not born that way. He was born in Nashville, Tennessee, but Highway 41 is the street in Macon, Georgia, where the Big House is located, where they really banded together and started and created a bunch of early songs, including Ramblin' Man and Midnight Rider, Melissa, Whipping Post. They all came out of those early sessions at the house called the Big House on Highway 41.
0: So the one thing about the Allman Brothers, and a lot of people think about like the Eagles and others, but country music was, you know, at that time it was kind of, it was niche, it was podunk, it was not in the national psyche, and the Allman Brothers were able to transition and to almost inventing, I think, the term country rock. I mean, they've got mainstream. Outside of just making good music, why was a band like that, like leading the world of the Lynyrd Skynyrds, like to follow them?
1: When they got their start, you know, they had been brought up. Some of them were into, I guess, what you'd call blues. Some were listening to country. And they were also listening to the early foundations of rock. And I think when they got to Macon, Georgia in the late 60s, they blended that sound together and came up with their own sound, which sort of, just as you said, started that whole revolution of new style of music.
0: So
1: that's really how it started.
0: Now, correct me if I'm wrong. Were they sent off to military school? Was that right?
1: Yep, Greg and Dwayne at an early age went off to military school. Greg's dad and Dwayne's dad obviously also was murdered by a hitchhiker when Greg was 2 years old and Dwayne just a drop older. And so Mama A, as they called Greg's mom, Mama A, raised those kids both as mother and father, but she also was an accountant and becoming a CPA. And in order to do so, she had to work in an office for an accounting firm for 2 years. So she sent the boys off to boarding school at a very young age so she could finish up her requirements to become a CPA.
0: It was a huge deal.
1: So they,
0: yeah, sorry, I thought you were done there. I was just going to say it was a huge deal when I was a kid when he married Cher, because Cher was one of the biggest stars, you know, Sonny and Cher, and everybody was like, wow, he seems like he, you know, we always thought Cher would marry somebody that looked like, Greg Papard or something, you know, someone very effete, and then here's this guy with long hair. And then I heard later that Greg Allman, and let's just call him a romantic, he had, how many wives did he have?
1: Greg was married 7 times.
0: Wow.
1: He definitely moved around, but I will share with you and the audience that Greg and Cher stayed very close throughout their life. When we'd be out on the road and out west, or when their paths crossed in another market, they always would get together. Cher would always come to a show, vice versa. They stayed in touch because they had a son together. And when Greg passed, Cher flew to Macon, Georgia for the funeral. And to this day, I stay in touch with her. So they were very, very close, but yeah, he let's just say had an active life.
0: What was growing up for Greg? Who were his musical influences? Because I would think, you know, a lot of that tremendous black music, as you say, the blues, but then he had a little rock in him as well. Who were sort of the people he would listen to as a kid?
1: He loved Otis Redding. He loved Little Richard. He loved a lot of the early blues singers. He loved Muddy Waters. You know, on the rock side, it was eclectic over, really it would be over the years. But he, you know, I mean, towards I remember in the 90s and past that, he was a big fan of America. So his music tastes were wide-ranging. But I would say what he turned me on to most would be the blues. And when you were at his house or on the tour bus or something, that's what you'd predominantly hear, early blues. He loved that.
0: Now, I should mention that you were also his manager as well, right?
1: I managed him from 2004 until his passing. So I really got him at a great time when he had beaten his alcohol dependency issues and was clear-minded. And we had an incredible relationship together. And during that time, he wrote his autobiography with the help of Alan Light. And we recorded 4 albums, 2 studio records, 2 live albums. We celebrated his life when he was... had been diagnosed with cancer, and we knew he had a finite time left on this earth. Instead of waiting for him to pass, which happens in so many instances, and then they celebrate afterwards, we chose to celebrate his life during his lifetime. And all of his friends, which was the name of the concert, actually came together and performed to celebrate him. And the primary interview that's used during the film was recorded in Macon at that time in 2014 by Keith Wortman, which gave us a never before seen or heard interview that we were able to use, as well as 2 others. So Greg tells his story in this film. And like you said, it is a one night only event. People can find tickets on gregallmandocumentary.com. The business is really strong. There's so many theaters reporting sold out, but there are, you know, limited seats available. And I hope all your listeners that are interested in Greg's story, because you hear the personal life story of Greg, we're the story of the Allman Brothers, get out there tonight and go see it.
0: And then finally, he played music right up to the end, as you know, and you mentioned the funeral. Not only Cher was there, but Jimmy Carter went. And Jimmy Carter was very open with his love of Willie Nelson, but for a former president to show up, obviously there was great respect there as well.
1: There was. You know, Jimmy credits the Allman Brothers also as being one of the bands that supported him early on and helped get him elected into the White House. And they also had a lifelong friendship. Before Greg passed, he was bestowed with an honorary doctorate from Mercer University, where President Carter was on the board, and actually President Carter put the robe on Greg about a year and a half before he passed. And

0: And you wouldn't know that, obviously, from the songbook that he created and the music and the rock star image that he had. But you learn that in the film. He was a quiet, southern, damaged, wounded person like every single one of us, and cared deeply about people.
1: Subtext and associated with Rolling Stone Films presents Greg Allman, The Music of My Soul, tonight only in theaters. And we've been speaking with the filmmaker and his former manager, Michael Lehman. And you said tickets at gregallman.com?
0: gregallmandocumentary.com.
1: gregallmandocumentary.com, and that's Greg with two G's. Michael, congratulations on the film. I'm sure it was a labor of love, and let's hopefully we'll catch up down the road.
0: Rick, thanks so much for having me on today.
1: Good stuff. And, you know, it's funny the things you remember, because I had a Farrah Fawcett poster and a Charlene Tilden poster. And it sounds pervy now for 10-year-olds to have posters like that. What do you want to do? It was the 70s. But I remember there was a poster, and I didn't ask for it, and my parents wouldn't have let me have it anyway. But it was Greg Allman kind of flipping his hair in the air, and then Cher has her arm around her. And Cher is wearing this shirt, which is completely see-through, and you got these enormous nipples. it was the 70s. These are the things that come into my head. All right, how about a little Midnight Rider on the way out here? I'm Rick Tittle. Come on back with Quinn Cook.

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5: 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Over time.

0: you know, the more and more you do something, practice, the better you get at it. Just like, you know, you didn't become this excellent at radio overnight. You know, you know exactly when to say we got 1 minute left.
1: Right.
2: You know, because I'm so good looking.
0: Practice makes perfect.

0: must be crazy. Use a D-O-G. And if you was my man, I would have been kicked you out of my house by now. This is what had happened.
1: All right. Thanks for that, I guess. And welcome back to the show. Rick Tittle with you coast to coast and around the world on the American Forces Radio Network. It's great to welcome Quinn Cook back to the show. He is with the OBL, Tracy McGrady's Ones Basketball League. In fact, he is the man leading up the D.C. team, which is the number one seed right now as we are in the Final Four, so to speak, with Atlanta, Baltimore, and Miami. Quinn, welcome to the show. And I'm just going to throw this at you straight away because, like you, I'm 6'2", and so every day on the street I'm kind of tall. What's it like when you would go to work as a player and be the short guy, and then you'd leave the court and you'd go back to being the tall guy?
2: Oh, well, I've never been considered the tall guy. I mean, you know, I'm used to it. You know, my entire life I've always been the shortest. I think my eighth grade year in middle school, I was like the third tallest. Uh-huh. But I still was playing point guard, so that was like, you know, a good time in my life until I got to high school and I was back, the little guy back on my team. But it's pretty normal. It's pretty normal.
1: So, got a ring at Duke, got a ring with the Dubs, and also with the Lakers as well in the bubble season. And I was at that parade around Lake Merritt in 2018. And when you think about your days playing with the Splash Brothers and Dre and Kerr, I mean, that's got to be a magical time, isn't it?
2: Nah, for sure. Definitely thankful and blessed that I had the opportunity for 2 years to play with Golden State, play with that dynasty. You know, sometimes you don't realize teams are dynasties until, you know, after the team is done winning and finished and guys have retired and guys have moved on. But, you know, at that point when I had got there, they had played the 3 straight finals. So, you know, everybody knew that team was a dynasty. And I think for me, just to learn from the greatest point guard of all the time, Steph Curry every day, got to play with my best friend growing up, Kevin Durant. Just it was a dream come true for me. And thankful that I got to play in 2 finals with them and winning one in 2018 for sure.
1: Yeah, what about, you know, you and KD and the whole D.C. area, like when did you guys first hook up as buddies?
2: Yeah, I met Kevin. I met KD when I was like 5 years old.
1: Wow.
2: We played like in the same organization, and he's always been a big brother to me. You know, our moms are best friends. That's literally like my extended brother. They're my extended family. And he's always had my back through anything in life. You know, certain things when my dad passed away, when I didn't get drafted, when I, you know, made the USA team, when I was, you know, figuring out college, you know, he was there with me every step of the way, one phone call away. You know, any time that I had spring break in high school or college, I would go to OKC and stay with him. Mm. And obviously, like, he's a megastar. He's one of the greatest, you know, players of all time. But, like, he's always, you know, been there to answer the phone, been there when I needed him, been a shoulder to lean on. And to have, you know, a friend like that, you know, starting at 5 years old to now I'm 33, it's been a dream come true. And I'm thankful for our relationship for sure.
1: Yeah, and I'm sure you've been there for him as well. It goes both ways. That's really cool. And the other thing I like about you, Quinn, is that you did what I think I would have done, and that was just play until I literally could not play anymore, and going to China and Russia and Puerto Rico and Saudi Arabia. What was it like playing, you know, all those different cultures and languages and all that stuff?
2: Man, it was cool. Like, you know, it turned into a job at that point. You know, I just wanted to get as much money as possible. But, you know, my last 2 years in the league, like, I didn't play. You know, like, my last year with the Lakers, I didn't play. I went to Cleveland for a second, played a little bit, but, you know, they were losing, so it wasn't a good fit. And then I went to Sacramento, got cut as Denver guy again. And so it was cool, like living in Puerto Rico, Saudi, China, you know. And then they treated me like, you know, LeBron over there, so that was dope.
1: You had all the blue bloods after you in college, and I know you chose Duke because of Coach K. And it's funny because I remember talking to Jay Billis and I asked him, how much do you hear Coach K in your head to this day? And he said, I hear Coach K every day of my life in my head. Is that the same for you or no?
2: Yeah, And everything, and more, like, more stuff, like, off the court, you know what I'm saying? Like, more things that he would tell me, you know, like, in his office, or he'll text me, or, you know, on a plane, or on a bus, just more life things. And it's crazy that, you know, you say that myself and Jaleel Okafor, we worked out this morning together. He's here in D.C., so we got some work in, and we were still talking to each other the way as if we were playing back in 2014 and 15. And I was just like, man, it's crazy because, like, when he had got to campus, Coach Capel and Coach K was like, man, this is your little brother. You know, make sure, you know, you got him forever. And, like, now, 11 years later, you know, we're still, you know, working out together and repping the same things that we did to win a championship back in the day. So that's what the brotherhood is. The brotherhood, you know, goes beyond your playing days. It goes beyond, you know, you guys hanging on campus, living together. It goes to you turn old and gray and you're still coming back and showing love to your old teammates, the guys currently there. So, you know, going to Duke was the best decision of my life for sure.
1: Great stuff. So let's talk about, as we talked about, as I had Tracy on the show talking about the OBL, the Ones Basketball League. And just tell me about the players. You got Zeke Hurst. You got Zay Moore. You also got Uncle Scoob. Tell what's going on with your players, man?
2: I mean, we have the best players. You know, I'm not trying to be biased. But, you know, I just think in that one-on-one scene, you know, I think our players have the most, you know, experience. But the fun thing about it is, like, a lot of those guys in the one-on-one space, they want, you know, what our players have. So, you know, we're the hunted. But, you know, we realize that, and we're still, you know, have that hunter mindset. Everybody wants what they have, so they have that chip on their shoulders going into it. It's been so much fun, you know, talking trash with, you know, my idols, Tim Hardaway, and, you know, Muggsy, and, you know, Jaylen Brown has a team, Jada Kiff had a team, John Wall, like, Vince Carter, like, I mean, Tracy has just done an incredible job of just, you know, putting this thing together. It's been really, really fun. Another unique thing about my team is that we all, like, grew up together. We're all the same age. Zay Moore is the youngest. But, you know, we all grew up together. We all work out, you know, every day in the morning together, especially those four or five guys that we have, including Bruce. And, you know, it's been fun. It's been fun. And hopefully we can finish this thing the right way, man, and win a championship.
1: Very cool. I just want to go back, if I can, to your days in Russia when you played in Krasnodar, because this is down by the Black Sea. It was a Cossack capital. It got destroyed in World War II and rebuilt. And this wasn't like going to St. Petersburg or Russia. I mean, you were in the thick of it. What did you have anybody speak English? Anybody help you out there that was American? Or were you kind of like isolated in your room?
2: No, I mean, well, I stayed in the hotel. You know, teams usually, you know, get you an apartment, but I wanted to stay in a hotel. That's my first time ever going overseas.
1: Mm-hmm.
2: But we had a lot of Americans that I knew on our team. Eric McCollum, CJ McCollum's older brother.
1: Oh, okay.
2: Jonathan Molly, you know, played for the Clippers. You know, we had Greg Whittington that went to Georgetown. You know, we had guys that, like, just, you know, they helped me along the way. I know Krasnodar was the warmest city in Russia. Like, we went to Moscow, and it was like 8 inches of snow outside. It was freezing. And then, like, we'll go back to Krasnodar, and, like, you know, it'd be warm outside. Like, not like summer warm, but, like, you know, just, like, you can wear a hoodie short sometimes.
1: Mm-hmm.
2: And, you know, that was pretty cool. And I just think that, you know, going over there, you know, it really opened my eyes up to, you know, the world is bigger than the United States. And I unfortunately had to leave because, you know, the war was about to happen. And, you know, my family kind of wanted me to come back. So I only played there for a month, but I enjoyed it. The fans were great. And my teammates were great. So, it was an experience that I'll never forget for sure.
1: Good stuff. Now, last question for you. When you're coaching one-on-one, I would imagine it would be kind of like a hitting coach in baseball. You look at what people do successfully, and then you say, do more of this and less of that. It's not one size fits all, right?
2: Yeah, I mean, everything has a strategy. Like, we we take it serious. Like, I mean, everybody there takes it serious, but, like, these guys are pros. These guys are pros, so they kind of know, like, what each player's tendencies or anything. Obviously, me being a guy who understands the game, you know, we coach them up during the game. But, like, the best part is just talking the trash to the other coaches, to the other players. You know, when there's a timeout, whether it's a player might call a timeout or whatever, like, we call, it's like boxing. It's like, you know, like the one player who's playing goes to the corner. You know, if all of us are coaching him up, tell him, you know, keep sending him left. Keep getting down here. Like, whatever we see, we're telling them, we got the water set up. It's really like a boxing match. So it's pretty fun to be a part of, and the trash talking has been the best part. But everybody's competing, and Tracy has given these guys such a platform to where, you know, they can get their, you know, their names out there. Like, there's cameras everywhere. Like, it's a big, big, big production, a first-class production, man. I'm just so happy that I've been a part of it so far.
1: Everybody should go to oblhoops.com to check out these Final Four team. We got Quinns, D.C., also Miami, Baltimore, and Atlanta, and this is all going to be for the throne, as they say, down in Orlando on July 1st for the championship. Quinn Cook, so great to have you on, man, and we loved you when you were with the Dubs, so best of luck, buddy.
2: Appreciate you guys. Thanks for having me.
1: All right. I'm Rick Tittle. Let's go to break, and we will come on back. You got some open lines if you want to get in at 1-800-878-PLAY.

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5: Okay. Just hold on. I'm just going to jump into one without thinking. No thinking. I'm just going to let it flow. Let it flow now.
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5: Okay, that's not a good one.

0: If you're thinking about calling Rick Tittle, just put down that phone and shut your ugly face.
1: All right, Dominic Jimenez, quick trivia question.
2: I'm ready.
1: Mbappe, 2 goals yesterday for France, the last one. What a goal also. Haaland, also in his World Cup debut, scored 2 goals. And then Messi had a hat trick. So today we'll see Cristiano Ronaldo, who's playing now, and Harry Kane to see what they can do. But the stars really came through. But if Harry Kane gets 2 more goals, he'll get to 10. There's 15 guys who have scored at least 10 goals in the World Cup. I got 11 of them. I know we only have 2 minutes. What do you got?
2: Okay, so I'll start at the top with Miroslav Klose.
1: Mm-hmm. Tied with Messi
2: Pelé.
1: Now. Okay. Yeah, so Klose, Messi, Pele, yep.
2: CR7, he's already there. Brazilian Ronaldo?
1: No.
2: Wait, really?
1: No, just kidding. He's third all time.
2: I was like, I'm pretty sure they mentioned his name yesterday during that Argentina game. Okay, Lewandowski didn't play often enough, right?
1: Right. I just named one, Mbappe.
2: Sorry, what was that?
1: Mbappe.
2: Okay, yeah. Cristiano Ronaldo, obviously.
1: Cristiano Ronaldo, yes.
2: Maradona.
1: No.
2: Oh, that's actually surprising. Did Luis Suarez make it?
1: No.
2: Thomas Mueller.
1: Yes. Thomas Müller. Yeah, yeah.
2: Okay, let's go Arjen Robben.
1: Nope.
2: Thierry Henry.
1: Nope.
2: Oh, Olivier Giroud.
1: Nope.
2: Oh, damn.
1: He's all-time, France's all-time leading scorer, too.
2: He was. Mbappe just passed him.
1: Ah.
2: I'll tap because this is compelling radio on my end.
1: Sorry, I threw this at you last second. Der Bomber, Gert Müller, Yus Fontaine, Sander Kosic, who I didn't get. He's Hungarian. Jurgen Klinsmann, Helmut Rahn. I did not get him. Gary Lineker, my favorite player. Batigol, Gabriele Batistuta. Teofilo Kubis, I got him. Gregor Schlato from Poland, did not get him. Ademir, I did not get him, but I did get Eusebio and Christian Vieri, who made the list. And very esoteric stuff. We got another hour. Come on back on Sports Byline.

0: I'm Mike Sempervivi with the Sports Byline Broadcasting Network 2-Minute Warning. May 12, 1985. I can't remember the entire day, but there's certainly a portion of it I remember very clearly. Sitting on the floor of the living room as my father moved back and forth between his chair and whatever he was doing in the kitchen, on TV was Game 1 of the Eastern Conference Final between Philadelphia and Boston. And at halftime, we watched the results of the first-ever National Basketball Association Draft Lottery. And as NBA Commissioner David Stern took the envelopes and one by one opened them and placed the team's card at their draft position, I could hear that muttering, breathing thing that fathers do. I watched New York Knicks Director of Basketball Operations Dave DeBuscher sit there, eyes closed and hands clenched in prayer, when the commissioner opened up the second pick's envelope and revealed the Indiana Pacers. My father guffawed and said, "Rigged." And at that moment, I became a Knicks fan because I knew who they were taking with the pick. The graduating hero of my favorite college basketball team, Patrick Ewing of the Georgetown Hoyas. Listening long distance at night by way of WOR radio of Marv Albert, and later on WFAN with my favorite pair of Mike Breen and Walt Clyde Frazier, and so often on TV as the Knicks were a feature of NBC Saturday afternoons. Through all the heartbreak, from Bernard King's knee struggles, through the wall of Michael Jordan, through the O.J. chase, Pat Riley letting John Starks, God bless all heart, build a brick house, through poor decisions, failed homecomings, bloated contracts, and bloated egos, I stayed. Around 2007, I said I was never giving the Dolans any more money on the basketball side of things unless they got rid of Isaiah Thomas. They didn't, and I haven't. My own child was born around that time anyway, so I had other things to care about. And as he got older, he became a Washington Wizards fan by way of John Wall, drafted in 2010 after the Wizards had won a lottery that some also claimed must have been rigged. But it was hard not to pay attention to the Knicks still laboring away. Stephon Marbury, Amari Stoudemire, Carmelo, temporary Linsanity, Phil Jackson, R.J. Barrett, Obi Toppin. Remember the Knicks had 65 losses in 2015? The New York Knicks. The Knicks made poor decisions, instigated more failed homecomings, gave more bloated contracts, and fed more bloated egos, both on the boards and in the boardroom. But in 2022, the Knicks signed Jalen Brunson to a 4-year, $104 million deal. Some believe that the contract was insane. An undersized point guard who only started 1 year on a team that also had Luka. Must have been a setup because his father is a coach and he's also close with the team president Leon Rose. Silly, but let's say it's true. I bet a lot of people's thoughts on nepotism have changed. They fired Tom Thibodeau after last year after the Knicks failed in the Eastern Conference Finals against Detroit and hired Mike Brown, with the mindset that this was the year, and it was all or nothing. My father used to tell me stories about Pearl, Clyde, DeBuscher, Bradley, and Reed. For as much as I tried to will them in the 90s, I never thought I'd see the day. Brunson, Cat, Hart, Bridges, and OG. Thank you, gentlemen. I'm Mike Sempervivi with the Sports Byline Broadcasting Network 2-Minute Warning.
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1: Rick Tittle knows his sports.
2: I hate that guy.
3: 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Oh my gosh, he's so fine. Rick Tittle brings home the bacon, fries it up in a pan, and then he eats it.
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0: Thank you so much, and welcome back. Hour three underway. Actor Evan Stern of Letterkenny will join us in about 35 minutes. You know, there's so much going on in this country sports-wise. People are excited about the U.S. Open in golf. People are excited about, you know, what's going on with the College World Series. But, you know, baseball, whenever my friends would say, especially one friend who thinks baseball's boring, he says 162 games is too many, and I'd always say not enough. Baseball right now is the most useless turd of all time. I don't know how anyone can even go and sit at a baseball game when the World Cup is going on. But then again, I'm the weirdo, and I know I'm a weirdo. I'm the weirdo who sat there watching Scotland, Haiti, hanging on every kick while the Knicks were winning the NBA championship. It's just, to me, I had no interest in that. Now, if the World Cup wasn't going on, I probably would have checked it out. It just, the disparity between the importance of the World Cup and everything else. Like, here's baseball. I love baseball. Every game's important. Every game is great. You got to appreciate how amazing baseball is, blah, blah, blah. And yet right now, like, people are going to base. And just look, what do they care about soccer? They hate it. They think it's stupid. Adam Carolla goes out of his way to saying how much he despises soccer. He despises it. I have a lot in common with that guy. We're both born in 65 in California. We have the exact same favorite movies, but we definitely disagree on that. But it's just funny how all these things that looked important to me, like the Stanley Cup and the NBA Finals and Major League Baseball, just look like a giant turd right now. So call me up and let's talk baseball. 1-800-878-PLAY. TuneIn app, iHeartRadio, Stitch Up. I'm on video, YouTube, and Twitch. There I am in the webcam. So hot. Yes, I'm a model citizen. All right, come on back.
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1: All right, thanks for that. It's 1-1 right now. The second half just got underway between Portugal and DRC, Democratic Republic of Congo. I see that Wissa scored. Is that the same guy from Newcastle? It has to be. I didn't know he was Congolese. All right. Let's go to J.D. Sharp, our friend from Pro Wagering, the professional prognosticator. And, J.D., I've been so into the World Cup, I took my eye off baseball for a second, and I'm just looking at the standings, and I want to ask you, because I didn't know Tampa Bay was 12 games over, only 2.5 behind the Yankees, and everybody else in the East has a losing record despite all the money they have spent. So what can you tell us about why Tampa Bay is doing so well here in mid-June?
2: Well, they got two guys that are playing really well offensively. Aranda's playing much better than he should be playing. Simpson's playing well. Diaz is playing well. Caminero's playing fine. But really, it's their starting pitching. Drew Rasmussen is he's actually my AL Cy Young dark horse.
1: Mm-hmm.
2: He went 7 against the Dodgers last night. I think they lost like 1-0. But he went 7 against them, gave up like 1 run on a Ohtani bomb, 6 hits. But he's got a 2.71 ERA or maybe 2.59 ERA, 0.9 whip, walks almost nobody. I think he's had like 12 walks in 85 innings the entire year. Like, the guy doesn't walk people. He's had several outings where he struck out like 7+. And then they got Shane McClanahan, who's also pitching exceptionally well. He's actually looking like the McClanahan of old. So I think that the combination of Rasmussen and McClanahan at start, and Nick Martinez is pitching really well. He's got like a 2.23 ERA. Obviously, he's been on the Padres, the Reds. He's been all over the league, but he's having a nice emergence or reemergence in Tampa Bay. Now, again, are these numbers going to sustain? I tend to think they will not, but for the time being, you've got McClanahan, Rasmussen, and Martinez, who have all under a 2.5 or a 3.0, we'll call it, ERA, and they're scoring enough runs where they're able to drown teams early, get up 3-4, and their bullpen's not amazing, but it's fine. Then their bullpen just has to hold on for dear life.
1: Good stuff. Now, in the Central, the White Sox and the Guardians are neck and neck. Everybody else also has a losing record, and Detroit's a real disappointment, and I think they would be dumb to trade Skubal, but they might. But let's talk about Chicago and Cleveland. Chicago, of course, had to suffer a couple of humiliating years as they rebuilt. Cleveland, not a surprise to see them up there near the top. Who do you think will come through from the two C-words here, Cleveland and Chicago?
2: I mean, I like what I've seen from the White Sox. I like it a lot. Davis Martin just got demolished last night. He was holding this team up, in my opinion. Besides them, you know, Anthony Kay, Eric Fetty, Noah Schultz. I mean, their starting pitching just isn't very good. Gavin Williams has got the most wins in Major League Baseball. Slade Ciccone has had an okay year. Travis Bazana is playing. He's starting to play pretty well. He got brought up like a month and a half ago. Now, Jose Ramirez is out. He did break something. He broke some type of bone. I don't know what it was, but he broke something. And so I don't think they're going to score a ton of runs, but if I had to choose between the two, and, you know, Murakami is out too, but Murakami should be coming back, I would imagine. Colson's having a good year. Miguel Vargas, actually, I think, has a chance to, if he can continue to hit well, he's got a chance to compete for the AL MVP also. But, I think I'd probably take the Indians here because the White Sox, they just don't have any starting pitching.
1: Looking in the West, we're sort of waiting for Seattle to pull away. I know the A's are kind of hanging around, but we probably would see Seattle in a couple of months. My question is here are the Angels, once again, a last-place team. Mike Trout is 34 years old. He's got good power numbers, but he's hitting around 230. Is this a time where you just say, look, let Mike Trout go to the Yankees or the Braves or something. let him have a chance.
2: Yes.
1: He's been in three playoff games, and he's lost all three in his entire Hall of Fame career.
2: I mean, it's disgusting the fact that Trout and Ohtani were on the same team, and they made the playoffs, what, once?
1: Never.
2: Maybe?
1: No, never. Once? Never.
2: Never. Never. How is that even, I mean, how is that even remotely possible? That's got to be the most just diabolical waste of talent in the history of not just baseball, but possibly professional sports. But yeah, Trout, he did hit a bomb last night. You know, he's still 55-1 to win the AL MVP, so I think they feel pretty good about him to have a good rest of the season. But yeah, there's something there. There's something with Trout where he just needs to get out of Dodge, get him on a new team. I mean, the guy was hitting 305, 310, 320, 330, 40 bombs, 1.2 OPS, winning MVPs left and right, stealing bases, just doing everything he needed to do. And then, you know, I said this before many times, my friend, was an opioid addict, and he said, man, if you look at the timing of Trout and his injury plagued career, it lines up with Tyler. What was Tyler's last name? What was his name? The pitcher that died.
1: Oh, yeah.
3: Skaggs.
1: Skaggs. Thanks, Don.
2: Skaggs. Yeah, with Tyler Skaggs and his, you know, his OD. I mean, my buddy said, I look at Trout's eyes. I look at the way he's been playing the position. I look at his massive injury report in the last 5-6 years, his dropping numbers, and I say, this guy's got an opioid addiction. And I got to tell you, like, it's consistent. It's consistent. If you look at his career, his numbers have dropped dramatically since Skaggs, you know, OD'd. I mean, you could say, okay, maybe they were best friends and he's heartbroken. No, the guy's 34 years old. Like, that doesn't last that long. There's something beyond that. There's something well beyond that. And so, yeah, I think you need to get Trout out of Dodge, make him a DH, let him just hit the ball. And, yeah, I mean, that's what I would do at this point. He still has talent. He still has ability. He's still got great hand-eye coordination. He can still hit it, you know, but I think that his career really was derailed by a very, very, I think he has a painkiller addiction that nobody knows about.
1: Allegedly, fair enough. Now, last question for you real quick. In the National League, I mean, it seems like, I'm not saying it's over, but the East and the West look kind of done. So in the Central, I mean, the Cubs are over 500. I mean, even the Reds in last place are only two under. So, I mean, Milwaukee looks like that they're the team, but St. Louis lately has been showing that they might be interested here.
2: Yeah, well, I mean, Dustin May is starting to really pitch well. He pitched, you know, like nine or eight a couple days ago, but he's having like a Christopher Sanchez style month from a year from, you know, Sanchez's May has been like Dustin May's halfway through May to halfway through June. And Palante has pitched well. He's pitched well. Leahy's pitched well. Weatherholt can hit. Obviously Walker can hit. Burleson's playing good also. Nootbaar's back. Mason Wynn is not playing very well, but he's a pretty good defensive player. Yeah, I think the Cardinals have a chance to certainly compete, but you gotta look at that division. I mean, Milwaukee's got Harrison, Mizorowski. I mean, just those two together is a nightmare. I mean, you got Mizorowski coming at you with 103. I mean, he probably pitched the best game I've ever seen in my life last week when he had 15 Ks, 27 batters, hit 103 for like 40 times. I mean, those numbers are crazy. What he did was nuts. And then Harrison coming at you a lefty, his ball moves. It's, he's got enough velocity. You know, and then the Cubs, they don't pitch very well. Ben Brown's had a pretty decent season, but, you know, Imanaga pitched well the other day, but then, I mean, Pete Crow Armstrong's starting to hit a little bit. He's got the highest WAR in baseball very quietly. He's got a 4.3 WAR offensively. 14-39, obviously he's a defensive stalwart. He's still stolen 17 bases. So it's just a tough division for them. I think that, yeah, they're emerging, but the Brewers might, especially with the Brewers getting back Chorio. Chorio's played really well, too, since he re-entered the lineup. So, yeah, I mean, I agree. There's definitely some improvement on the Cardinals, but it might just be too late and too late, you know, wrong place, wrong time type of deal.
1: All right, great stuff from J.D. Sharp from Pro Wagering. Email him your queries in the betting world at sharp@betmypicks.com. Thanks, J.D. Appreciate it.
2: You bet.
1: All right, let's come back on the other side with Peter McGinnis.

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1: Thank you for that. Welcome back to the show. Rick Tittle with you coast to coast and around the world on American Forces. And if you're watching on Twitch or YouTube, you see me holding up a box of Go-Go mixed berry and Go-Go strawberry. Boxes of four. Go-Go Squeeze is a dairy snack on the go, 10 grams of protein. And joining us right now to talk about this product and how it's helping fans of the World Cup is the CEO of Bell Group North America, Peter McGinnis, because there were some fueling stations in New York on the 13th, Kansas City yesterday, and they're going to have another one in Los Angeles on June 25th. Peter, welcome to the show. I know it's a long introduction, but tell us a little more detail about just what Go-Go is, please.
2: Hey, Rick. Thanks for having me. So Go-Go Squeeze, it's a really simple product, which I think, you know, that's what makes it a beautiful product. We're talking, you know, three ingredients in probably 80% of our products. Some have four, but it's just fruit and veg. In a pouch, and now we've launched these new products. We have a plant-based protein at 8 grams. We have a dairy protein at 10. And then we launched an electrolyte product line as well to kind of really hydrate you. And it's fruit and veg in a pouch. It's ambient, so you can have it on the go. It's real ingredients, simple ingredients, very few ingredients, not processed. It's kind of very on trend at the moment. So, you know, when it comes to sporting events and, you know, even neighborhood soccer matches and things like that, it's just really easy to get there.
1: So this isn't like a Capri Sun. This isn't like a Go-Gurt. It's in that family, I guess, but it's also got a, at the top of the pouch, it's got a little mouthpiece to make it easier to consume. How would you describe the contents? Because being dairy, you would think you would need to refrigerate it, but you don't?
2: You don't. And remember, Go-Go Squeeze, we have many, many SKUs. We have the Apple, which is the original one, which is basically just apples. That's it. It's almost like an applesauce that you're squeezing into your mouth. And, you know, we add strawberry to it. We add cinnamon to it. We add banana to it. We add carrots to it if we want some fruit and veg combos. These dairy ones are new. Because, you know, obviously protein is a huge food trend right now, right? It's like an arms race for protein. So we did a dairy version of it where we have 10 grams, you know, there's fruit in there too, but we're delivering 10 grams of protein. And then we have a plant-based protein version for those people who don't want dairy that's got 8 grams. And that's a pea protein. And so, yeah, the mouthfeel is, you know, we're calling it a dairy snack. The mouthfeel of the dairy ones are, you know, maybe a little yogurty feel, but the other ones are very fruity, almost like a applesauce type of feel.
1: Now, this comes from our friends in France, is that right?
2: We make them here in the we do import some products from France, but we have two very large factories here in the U.S., that make Go-Go Squeeze. One I was just at in Upper Michigan, right by Traverse City. And, you know, we're bringing 850,000 apples a day from local farmers and growers into that factory. And we're making Go-Go Squeeze. Beautiful factory. It used to be an old cherry factory. And that's on the Upper Peninsula of Michigan. We have another very, very large state-of-the-art factory in Idaho outside of Boise in Nampa. And that's our primary factory. And we're getting a lot of the apples and fruit from Washington. So the vast majority of the products we make are grown in the USA, made in the USA.
1: I've been to Nampa. It's actually a pretty nice place.
2: So, it's cool.
1: Yeah,
2: it's Boise.
1: They used to make cars in Michigan. Now they're making Go-Go's, not Yugo's. They're making Go-Go's. That's cool. I like the upper.
2: No, Yugo's, Go-Go's. Yeah.
1: Yeah.
2: I mean, we have many factories, you know, when you look at Baby Bell and Boursin and, you know, Laughing Cow, we have a lot of factories. But in terms of Go-Go, which we're talking about, those are the two, right? Michigan and Idaho.
1: Now, I know we might get into the weeds here, and it might be, but as CEO, you probably know this. Like, it's when you make a product, you want to obviously get it on shelves, and you're like, oh, we got Target, we got Walmart, we got Safeway, whatever it is. Like, how hard is that after FDA inspections and everything else to, because you guys have made it happen?
2: Yeah, no, I mean, it's, you know, I tell the sales department selling starts when the buyer says no, right? Mm-hmm. But in the end, we have a strong brand, we have good products, they're on trend. They're perfect for the new dietary guidelines with the reverse pyramid, which is fruit, veg, dairy. I mean, so they fit perfectly with that. They actually fit perfectly with the trend of people don't want processed foods. They want real simple ingredients and they want very few ingredients. So that's another check, dietary guidelines, another check. Third check is GLP-1 users, right? We're giving fruit, veg, and protein in a pretty nutrient-dense system, right? And it's portion-controlled, which is really important when it comes to snacking. At the end of the day, Americans are getting 40% of their daily calories from snacks, which is crazy if you think about it. Almost half of your caloric intake on a daily basis is through snacks. And there are a lot more bad snacks than there are good snacks. So we're on the right side of the trend and truth on this one. We're making a healthy, better-for-you snack. That's pretty darn delicious. And so, and consumers like them and buy them. So is it hard to get it on the shelves? Yeah, I mean, that's why they call it work. But it's not all that hard because our brand is strong. We have a strong consumer following. Our velocities are very high. Our turns are very strong. So customers want them on the shelves, whether that be a drug and convenience store, whether that be a mass merchant like a Walmart or Target, whether that be grocery stores like Kroger, whether that be clubs like Costco. So
1: and then you mentioned, or I mentioned, they're going to be, you've hydrated some fans. What about players? Like, I would imagine during a hydration break or like guys and gals on bikes, you know, like pounding one and slamming it down and keep going, stuff like that.
2: I love it, right? I love it. Listen, in the end of the day, the organizers were taking care of the players, as they should, right? When you talk about New York in the summer, when you talk about LA, you talk about Kansas City, you talk about all these different cities, Miami, it's very, very hot, right? Mm-hmm. And the organizers were taking care of the players, right? But what they weren't taking care of was the fans. And that was just a miss, we thought. And so we sent a letter to FIFA, the organizers, and saying that we would like to take care

0: ticket prices and transportation costs. So we said, look, let's give the fans a little something, you know, let's help the fans along the way. Let's fuel them along the way. And, you know, we gave it a lot of, I told you we have this whole electrolyte line too, which really kind of hydrates super well.
1: Well, I was at the World Cup last night. I could have used some. Yeah, we're out of time, though. I want to make sure everybody...
0: I was going to say, players naturally do consumer products, but we do not have them in the stadium.
1: Gotcha.
0: And they're being taken care of by the organizers. But this is off pure fan effort.
1: At GoGo Squeeze on all the social media, we have been speaking with Peter McGinnis, CEO of the Bell Group North America. Peter, yeah, we're up against it. Thanks for your time, though.
0: Thanks, Ben. Take care, Rick.
1: All right. We'll come on back with Dr. Evan Stern.

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0: be getting your granny panties all in a bunch. 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
1: Rick Tittle with you coast to coast and around the world on American Forces Network. It's our pleasure to welcome to the show actor Evan Stern.

0: And he's here because he's going to be part of the Letterkenny Live North American Tour. And tickets just went on sale a couple of days ago at LetterkennyLive.com. Evan, welcome to the show, because there are a lot of things that are Canadian that make their way to America. Letterkenny, to me, is just a purely maple leaf, 100% maple syrup, beaver Canadian show. Tell us a little bit about it for a lot of the Yanks that don't know about it.
1: Yeah, sure. So for those of you who don't know about it, Letterkenny is about a small town of 5,000 people, which I'm sure you guys have a lot of out in the States. And it's about the groups and how they interact. So we got ourselves some hicks, some skids, and some hockey players, and they get up to all sorts of mischief, a lot of fights, a lot of friendship, a lot of other words I can't say on radio, I don't know, but it's a really fun time, very fast-paced, kind of like Trailer Park Boys, but written by Shakespeare.
0: Very good. Bubbles, my kingdom for a horse.
1: You nailed it. You want to write on the show?
0: So I was reading an article about you from a couple years ago, and it said that you were really wanted to play hockey and football, and your mom's like, no, you're too small, and that was it?
1: Oh, yeah, pretty much. She was also really worried about conkies, which, to be fair, in retrospect, I have only concussions from rollerblading, but all my other friends have dozens from hockey, so that saved my brain a little bit, well, as much as she could. She on the field, this is crazy, when we were playing football, I would have been a great wide receiver. I'm real fast, real squirrely. I was on the field training, and she walked me off of it during the tryouts.
0: Wow.
1: She came onto the field and walked me off. Devastating for a high schooler.
0: I think you remind me of my little brother, who's a fantastic football player, but he was 5 feet tall. What are you going to do?
1: Yeah. What are you going to do? That'll do it, right? Like, there's nothing else. I could get leg extension surgery. I don't think it's going to go a long way. It's not going to help too much.
0: So what happens live with you guys? Do you guys do sketches, or is it kind of like a panel discussion?
1: Oh, it's a full-on cabaret. So there is like a pre-panel Q&A type thing that you can come to before the show. But during the show, it ends up sort of being like a vaudeville act. Me and my buddy Stuart, we come out on stage and we dance and we go, oh, welcome to the show. And we're kind of like freaky meth addicted ringleaders. And then there's sketches from the hockey players and the hicks. And we all, you know, replay some of the favorites from the show, but then also bring new ones. And then there's also stand-up from K. Trevor Wilson, Mark Forward, all the great comedians who end up being on the show.
0: Now, as a Toronto guy, and forgive me, you know, I'm a Sharks fan, and I'd love to see Austin Matthews come back to the Bay Area. But how much do you guys, you know, I don't care about the Leafs, but I feel bad for the Leafs fans, because it's been so I know that's lame, but I kind of root for you guys a little bit, because
1: yeah,
0: yeah, I love Matthews. He's because he was born in San Ramon, like near where I was born almost. But that's where the connection ends. But anyway, well, is it almost like a gallows humor like Cubs fans had for over 100 years?
1: You know what? I wish it was. I feel like they're still so optimistic. You talk to any Leafs fan, they're like, this is our year every year. It's amazing. It's like they should be studied. The brains of Leafs fans should be studied. They're a very optimistic group.
0: I love the fact, too, that it's not Leaves. It's Leafs.
1: No. That's how many concussions they've had. They did not get the team name right and refused to change it.
0: Very good. All right. You know, I know some colleges up there. What was Queen's University? Because you went there, right?
1: Yeah, Queen's University is kind of like a smarty pants kind of university up there with McGill and U of T. A lot of folks who went there ended up, you know, becoming various kinds of business people. Like Elon Musk went there, you know, of all people.
0: Wow.
1: But Queens had a football team, the Gaels, that everyone seemed to really enjoy, which, again, I wasn't allowed to play on. And they did have a pretty good little theater program. I met a lot of great folks there who have gone on to do some pretty cool stuff in the theater community.
0: I played college football for the Gaels as well, St. Mary's College.
1: Oh, did you?
0: Yeah.
1: No way. What is a Gael? Tell me about this. Do you know what a Gael is?
0: Yeah, it's Irish. It's like Gaul is France, Gael was Ireland. That's why they speak Gaelic.
1: That's it. It's just a gale. It's not like some type of bird. We don't get a...
0: It's not a bird. It's not the wind. It just means... It's just like saying Irish, like Notre Dame.
1: It's a concept. It's a person. Wow. Okay.
0: Yeah. It's a concept. Yeah.
1: All right. It's a concept. Cool.
0: I always, like, you know, when I was growing up, SCTV was on TV in America because I'm old. But I love the Canadian humor because I sort of feel like it's half slapstick and fart jokes from America, and the other half is like Monty Python, kind of more droll English humor, like all mixed together.
1: I've never actually heard someone make that comparison, and you are 100% correct. Like, it is the combination of the BBC and also SNL all in one thing. I love all those guys who came out of SCTV, like seeing Martin Short and Steve Martin on the rise on Only Murders in the Building, seeing them come back. Obviously, you know, there were a lot of eyes on Catherine O'Hara's work in the last couple months. It's just there are some pretty incredible comedians who come out of Canada, and they all do straddle that line of funny but gross. You know, artistic integrity, but willing to throw a whoopee cushion down.
0: Now, tell us about your character in Letterkenny of Rolled. I love that because the only Rolled I know is Rolled Dahl. So what's up with
1: Rolled Dahl?
0: Yeah, what's up with Rolled?
1: So Rolled is the breakdancing meth head / right-hand man of Sturt, otherwise known as Stuart.
0: Mm-hmm.
1: He is just an absolute loyal to the death kind of guy. When I was playing him in the first couple seasons of the show, he was more peripheral, kind of an outside character. And then as the show progressed all the way up to season 12, you couldn't get rid of him. He was just everywhere. And that's kind of his vibe. He's like Gollum, but lives in a small town.
0: By the way, Twitch headquarters are down the street here at San Francisco.
1: Ooh.
0: And they said, so we're actually on Twitch right now. I know that's one of your deals.
1: Oh, no way. I love Twitch. I'm a huge fan. I spend a lot of time just trolling around on there and watching people play. Love the Neat Dude crew especially. Yeah, I try and get to TwitchCon every year.
0: And then what about you and TikTok? Because lo and behold, you got like 500,000 followers.
1: That just happens. TikTok is one of those places that you never know what people are interested in watching. And if you just make enough videos and are yourself enough, people tune in. TikTok's a lot of fun. I find it very, I think a lot of actors take themselves really seriously, and I absolutely don't. So maybe it could be more dangerous to be that active on the internet if you're someone else. But for me, I'm like, who cares? Who gives it? You know, who mm-hmm. cares?
0: You know what? When it first started, I thought I would have a thing called Rick Talk on TikTok.
1: Hey, what happened to that, Rick?
0: I realized that no one over 40 was on TikTok, so I was like, never mind.
1: Hey, you don't want a younger audience? You can kind of combine them, get them all involved.
0: I can talk about when Texas was the largest of our 48 states. Yeah, they'll be...
1: Oh, there you go.
0: They'll be on board.
1: Back in my day. All right, Rick.
0: Now, you got a WNBA team now, the Tempo, and I know you're fired up for that.
1: I am, yeah. It's so sick. I love having a new team. It's so fun to support a team from the very beginning because then you get to know everybody on the team. Mm-hmm. Everyone's all excited. You get a new color theme. You get a new stadium. I actually sat courtside the other day and just had a blast. I was freaking out, actually. Some guy sent me a DM afterwards being like, it was pretty wild to sit behind you. You were way too invested.
0: So how many people like on the streets are like, dude, Rolled, I got some drugs for you.
1: You know what? In the States, a lot. Yeah. In Canada, a lot of people walk by and they give me the little nod. They go, hey, love the show, buddy. Like, Canada's very reserved. When I'm in the States, though, it's a very different situation. Like, my wife and I are moving to Brooklyn in July for a couple months.
0: Uh-huh.
1: And every time I'm in New York or any place like that, it's a lot more, and like a lot of, like, Americans are just bigger fans of stuff. Like, you guys know how to really, like, express yourself.
0: So how much of it, when you're on TV, like, because, you know, it's funny, when I go to England, they think we sound the same, and then I say, well, like, you know, if you want to go really pronounce, you say, you happy abota for sure, you hoser, the whole Calgary organization. You know, Mike Myers talked about how he couldn't say bean and again and all these things. What about for you? Do you have to change it up and sag or anything?
1: Me? No, not at all. I'm actually, I grew up in a very theater forward household with actually my dad's from New York. So he said dollar and orange. Like, he, if anything, I had to work on not sounding too American. but I don't have any problems with my like sorries or anything like that. I say sorry. I would call it the most boring accent in the world. I have like TV accent.
0: All right.
1: You know, like, you have a great accent. I love you. I got to say, this, like, Southern SoCal accent, like, or whatever, NorCal accent, like, so...
0: I have an accent.
1: It's so smooth and creamy. Yeah, you have, like, a really nice, like, easy-to-listen-to voice. I know it's you're on the radio.
0: So I have
1: an accent, too.
0: I have a Jif voice? Smooth and creamy?
1: Yes, you have a Jif peanut butter voice. It sounds like you own, like, a longboard, but also, you know, you're wearing a suit, maybe. Like, it's a nice combo.
0: Very good. Now, the other thing I love about this tour is that there's no excuse not to get tickets because it begins in more than 6 months from now.
1: I know. God. Isn't it crazy that that's what we have to do at this point? It's the pre-sale is up. If you are looking for tickets, I don't know if I'm allowed to tell anyone this, but the pre-sale code is PUPPERS. So if you were looking to get some early tickets and you want to buy them right now, check them out, because they will sell out. I'm so afraid of the resellers. I got to say, in this economy, the resellers are very scary to me.
0: Before I let you go, I'm looking, and you're going to be all over the States as well, but tell me about Rama, Ontario.
1: Okay, so they've named this after a literal casino. We have a casino Rama. It's a town of the casino. It's pretty, I don't want to say it's a dark place, but definitely it's a casino. A lot of fun to play at casinos, though. You always get the wildest crowd of people who like won tickets and who are like, what the hell is this? Like, what show is this?
0: Wow. That's like if you went to like Bellagio, Nevada, right?
1: Oh my God. Exactly. That's exactly it. And we do have a show in Vegas, and I will say the Vegas shows always end up becoming the very memorable shows for me, for that exact reason.
0: For sure. And let me get that date here. I'm trying to look. Oh, Vegas is going to be at Planet Hollywood February 26th.
1: Planet Hollywood, nice.
0: Yeah,
1: Let's go.
0: All right, so get your tickets now. PUPPERS is the keyword. LetterKennyLive.com. C rolled our friend Evan Stern. Evan, great having you on, man. Let's catch up down the road.
1: Great being here, Rick. Thanks so much for having me. It's a lot of fun.
0: All right. Great energy from our guest, Evan Stern. Let's take a quick break, and we will come on back on Sports Byline USA.

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3: 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We look forward to hearing from you.
4: Resistors to mind reprogramming will be exterminated for the good of the state.
5: What kind of government you guys got here? This is worse than California.

0: This is the only sports talk show that features a Rhodes Scholar, but he ain't here today. Now, back to Rick Tittle.
1: All right, thanks for that. And DRC hanging out with a couple minutes left in injury time, 1-1 draw with Portugal, and Vissa just got clotheslined by Araujo, like George Atkinson style. All right, real quick. 2 months ago, when I was on KMBR San Francisco AM, and I said, look, it's now or never for LeBron to play with Steph Curry. And then the text line lights up. We don't want LeBron. It's like Laker fans told me, we don't want Shaq. Oh, you don't want Shaq. Anyway, people are like, oh, I'll never go to a Warrior game if he comes. Bama, shut up. I'm like, the time is now. It's never going to happen again. LeBron has talked about how he wants to play with Steph. So Brian Windhorst today said that the focus is on staying with the Lakers. But Anthony Slater, our buddy here in the Bay Area, who used to cover D.C. and now he's with ESPN, he says that the Warriors are creating a mid-level exception of $15.1 million expressly to give to LeBron James. Now, the Lakers can create $48 million in cap space. They have all the bird rights on free agents as well. They could offer James anything up to his max. If you take the exception and you look, if the Warriors get rid of Porzingis, then they'll have $21 million. If they get rid of Draymond and Porzingis, they'll have $28 million. I would get rid of everybody except Steph to see Steph and LeBron play 1 year together. I think that would be absolutely amazing if they can make that happen. So obviously, Dunleavy and company listen to me on the radio. All right, we'll be back tomorrow at 9 a.m.

I'm Mike Sempervivi with the Sports Byline Broadcasting Network 2-Minute Warning. May 12, 1985. I can't remember the entire day, but there's certainly a portion of it I remember very clearly. Sitting on the floor of the living room as my father moved back and forth between his chair and whatever he was doing in the kitchen, on TV was Game 1 of the Eastern Conference Final between Philadelphia and Boston. And at halftime, we watched the results of the first ever National Basketball Association.